0: Thorncliffe Park Drive and Overly Boulevard. There's damage to both apartment buildings. The front doors to one of the buildings shattered. The police say that there was evidence of other gunfire as well. Now, according to police, there was a light-colored sedan that was seen taking off from the scene. No suspect description to give you right now.
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3: The 404 southbound is carrying the heavier traffic from Finch, and that slow go is following you onto the DVP, continuing past York Mills. There's also a fallen tree on northbound Bleecker at Howard. This is near Bloor and Sherburn, and that's affecting traffic through that neighborhood. And keep in mind that Dufferin remains closed south of the Gardner now that the C&E is open. Traffic brought to you by 407 ETR. 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Time Saver Traffic, I'm Sonia Sash. 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
1: News Talk 1010 Weather. Environment Canada continues to issue a special weather statement. A few showers ending this evening, then partly cloudy with a 30% chance of showers. Also a risk of a thunderstorm, a low of 14 degrees. Cloudy on Monday with a 60% chance of showers, a high of 20. And then the sunshine returns on Tuesday, a high of 25. I'm Raheem Ladani on News Talk 1010.
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14: It's the TED Radio Hour from NPR. I'm Manoush Zamarodi.
15: In Northern California in the 50s and early 60s, all fourth graders had to write their first research paper. And you have a whole semester to do it. One semester was about Sacramento, our capital, and one semester was about birds.
14: This is best-selling author Anne Lamott.
15: So my older brother, who did not like school and was very bitter about any homework he was asked to do, had not started it. He'd had the whole semester, and it was due that Monday. So we were out at this one-room cabin we had on the coast, and my dad was trying to help him, and they had photos of birds at the National Geographic. They had Roger Torrey Peterson and Audubon. But my brother was crying because it was just such a daunting project. And my dad sat down next to him and put his arm around him and said, just take it bird by bird, buddy.
14: Even though Anne was just 9 years old at the time, her father's words stuck with her.
15: That was the best writing advice I've ever heard, that you study about chickadees and then you write about them for a little bit in your own voice. Then you illustrate them. Then you think about great blue herons and you read what Audubon has to say and then you put it in your own words.
14: And you've really turned that into a metaphor for starting so many things in our lives.
15: Everything. I mean, the American way is that you should always know what you're doing. You've made a decision and you should stick with it.
14: Mm.
15: But the fact is that no writer knows what they're doing until they've done it. The way that you get to that, to the miracle of writing, is bird by bird.
14: If you know Anne Lamott, you've heard this story before. If you don't, it's a great introduction to her. Because that phrase, bird by bird, is also the title of one of her best-known books. Anne is now the author of 20 books, mostly filled with her own memories of family, single parenting, addiction, faith, and forgiveness. For over 40 years, her work has touched a nerve with so many people who turn to her for wisdom and advice on how to write, but also how to live. And so today on the show, an hour with Anne Lamott as she marks her 70th birthday, lessons from her life, and more reflections on the art of writing. Her newest book is called Somehow, Thoughts on Love. But first, we need to go back to Bird by Bird, her bestseller that came out about 30 years ago. On the very first page, she begins with a description of her earliest memories.
15: I grew up around a father and mother who read every chance they got, who took us to the library every Thursday night to load up on books for the coming week. Most nights after dinner, my father stretched out on the couch to read while my mother sat with her book in the easy chair, and the three of us kids each retired to our own private reading stations. Our house was very quiet after dinner, unless, that is, some of my father's writer friends were over. My father was a writer, as were most of the men with whom he hung out. They were not the quietest people on earth, but they were mostly very masculine and kind. I loved them, but every so often one of them would pass out at the dinner table. I was an anxious child to begin with, and I found this unnerving.
14: I love this because it's such a California scene in some ways, mm-hmm. but it's also, you know, you say you were anxious, you were an anxious child to begin with. How did that manifest itself? What were you like?
15: Well, first of all, my parents were very, very unhappy together. And so I was on red alert a lot of the time because I didn't want to walk into any traps.
14: Oh.
15: I had migraines by the time I was five. So I think that would indicate that there was an issue. And then not long after, my mom had my baby brother. And I just felt really positive that I had to help raise him because my parents were so preoccupied and so out of their league in terms of trying to keep their marriage together. My dad was a writer, so he was trying to keep the family together financially. There was so much going on, so I took on raising the baby brother at 5 years and 40 pounds or whatever, and that did not reduce my anxiety.
14: You worried about him a lot.
15: I worried about him a lot. I thought about him dying all the time because people weren't paying attention. And I had terrible dreams of him drowning. I mean, I can still vividly remember a dream, and I think I'm 6 or 7. And I can remember the details of the trees of this dream I dreamt when my younger brother was just a little one.
14: Do you remember when you started to realize that the observation, the vividness of dreams, the remembering of small, small details, that they were all fodder for writing? Was that from the beginning just because of your dad encouraging you to do that? Or was there a moment where you're like, oh, look at me, I'm actually really good at this?
15: That's a good question. I think it really molded me into a person who had a lot of fear about whether or not the world was even safe. The world never felt safe to me from kindergarten on because I got bullied so much, and I responded by getting a sense of humor. I did discover that the best way to fight back was to come up with the right retort. And then I went to college when I was 17 and dropped out when I was 19 at the end of my sophomore year. And I was writing little pieces for the college paper. I went to Goucher College in Maryland. And I just wrote about being young women at this feminist college coming into our own. And they were pretty funny. And so, you know, I understood that if I wrote this way, people liked it.
14: You got a book deal in your early 20s, right? Your first one?
15: For Hard Laughter, my first novel.
14: And that was about your father's death. And I think what strikes people also so much about your writing is how shockingly honest you are about your life. Did you feel like this is just me on the page? Were you writing for the reader or were you writing for yourself?
15: Well, my father got sick with a metastasized melanoma in his brain when I was 23, and he was still the center of our family. My brothers and I just adored him. He was like our higher power. And he got sick, and he wasn't going to live. And I went to the library, and I looked everywhere and talked to the research librarians for books about families coming through cancer, and it just wasn't there. This is 1977. You didn't say the word cancer. That's why in Hard Laughter, my dad and our really dear friend Susan liked to sit around at the cafe in Bolinas, and they'd say the word cancer really loudly to each other to make people uncomfortable. Dad would say, well, Susan, how is your cancer today? And she'd say, well, Ken, my cancer is not as bad as I think it was just last week. How is your cancer? And so I started writing a book that might be helpful to people in whose family there was somebody with a really significant kind of cancer. And people, I mean, the book didn't, it sold 3,500 copies in hardback. It wasn't a big seller, but people came up to me. I got the kind of feedback that made me think, wow, when I tell these stories that you're not supposed to say out loud, it's a gift to people who are going through that same sort of thing.
14: Can we talk about your literal process of writing? There's a passage, again, in Bird by Bird that I'd be so grateful if you read for us.
15: Sure.
14: It's on page 54.
15: This is how it works for me. I sit down in the morning and reread the work I did the day before. And then I wool gather, staring at the blank page or off into space. I imagine my characters and let myself daydream about them. A movie begins to play in my head, with emotion pulsing underneath it, and I stare at it in a trance-like state until words bounce around together and form a sentence. Then I do the menial work of getting it down on paper because I'm the designated typist, and I'm also the person whose job it is to hold the lantern while the kid does the digging. What is the kid digging for? The stuff. Details and clues and images, invention, fresh ideas, and intuitive understanding of people. I tell you, the holder of the lantern doesn't even know what the kid is digging for half the time, but she knows gold when she sees it.
14: Is that still your process, would you say?
15: Yeah. I'm just writing a piece today, and it is exactly that process, that you have an idea, I have people that I'm writing about, and I stare off into space, and then some words start bouncing around. And then I just keep doing this paragraph by paragraph, and I dig around, and then all of a sudden I might, on a good day, have an insight about humankind. And then I think of a funny little story that just happened that I want to remember, and I get that done. I always have paper with me, and I always have a pen, and almost all of my jeans have little dots of ink in the back pocket, and you just have to live with that.
14: There was a point where people started asking you for advice about how to write, and that is the book Bird by Bird. I'd like to play, actually, some of the advice that you put into that book that you also shared in your TED Talk about the act of writing.
15: If you don't know where to start, remember that every single thing that happened to you is yours and you get to tell it. If people wanted you to write more warmly about them, they should have behaved better. You're going to feel like hell if you wake up someday and you never wrote the stuff that is tugging on the sleeves of your heart. Your stories, memories, visions, and songs, your truth, your version of things in your own voice. That's really all you have to offer us. Publication and temporary creative successes are something you have to recover from. They kill as many people as not. They will hurt, damage, and change you in ways you cannot imagine. The most degraded and evil people I've ever known are male writers who've had huge bestsellers. And yet, it's also a miracle to get your work published, to get your stories read and heard. Just try to bust yourself gently of the fantasy that publication will heal you, that it will fill the Swiss cheesy holes inside of you. It can't. It won't. But writing can. So can singing in a choir or a bluegrass band. So can painting community murals or birding or fostering old dogs that no one else will. It really is like monk's work. You know, you sit down in a little cell, turn off the outside world, go deeply inside, and you do your work. No one's making you write. No one cares if you write, so you better.
14: In a moment, Anne Lamott guides us through more of her life's work, her writings on addiction, faith, and parenthood. I'm Manoush Zomorodi, and you're listening to the TED Radio Hour from NPR. Stay with us.
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3: A crash on the 401 eastbound collectors at Markham Road has two right lanes closed, but that slowdown reaching back past Kennedy. And the 404 south end is thick from Finch, and that heavier flow runs all the way into the DVP past York Mills. Near Bloor and Sherburn, we're still seeing that fallen tree affecting northbound Bleecker at Howard Street. Time Saver Traffic, I'm Sonia Sash. Your next update at 8:30 on News Talk 1010 Toronto.
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14: It's the TED Radio Hour from NPR. I'm Manoush Zomorodi, and we are spending this hour with the very wise and very funny best-selling author and TED speaker, Anne Lamott. Anne's 20th book is called Somehow, Thoughts on Love. It's full of essays about the various shapes that love can take, and some of the hardest things people need to go through to attain it. Anne, thank you so much for being here.
15: Thank you so much. I'm so glad to be here.
14: So you have written extensively about your experience with addiction, about learning to forgive yourself, to care for yourself. For people who maybe haven't read along in that journey, tell us about when and how that started, your addiction, and when it started to heal.
15: I think I just came this way, you know. I think I just had and have a very addictive personality. I can remember being on rope swings with my girlfriends when I was really young, spinning around, and the girls would stop before they got dizzy, and I would want to keep going, and I would love to get off that rope swing and then stagger around drunkenly. And then, as I said, I was, I was shy, and I was very bullied. And I remember the first time I chugged a beer with my best friend, Lisa Campmeyer, and she'd gotten a couple beers out of her father's little fridge in the man cave. And we chugged them, and the whole world sprang into color, like in The Wizard of Oz, when Dorothy opens the door into Oz. And I could breathe again, and I felt pretty, and I felt happy, and I was so much less self-conscious, and I just felt like, let me at it, you know? And I sort of, for the rest of my life, the next 20 years, I just chased down that feeling of feeling pretty and whole and fully alive. And of course, it's kind of a cliche, but what happens is there's three parts. There's the really fun stage of alcoholism or addiction, and it's just a gas, you know? And then there's the fun and trouble stage where it's happening too often and you're sick in the mornings and you're embarrassing yourself or making people mad at you or making bigger and bigger mistakes. And then there's the trouble stage. And you're waking up pretty consistently, really sick and confused. Or I would wake up in this animal disorientation of, where am I? Why did I do that? What did I do? Having to call around to people to see how the night before had gone. But I didn't let that stop me for a long time. And then finally, July 7th, 1986, I woke up and I just had this feeling. I was sick and tired of being sick and tired. And I reached out to a sober friend I knew, an older man, and I said, I think I'm done. Mm.
14: Did it surprise you? Did you surprise yourself?
15: No, I'd known I was an alcoholic since my early 20s. You know, everyone in my family drinks. Both of my brothers were alcoholics. All three of us have 37 plus years clean and sober. My dad drank a lot, all of our family friends. And so it was fine. It was like, it just meant that you were sort of a bon vivant. And you laughed about the hangovers and you laughed about, oh, I'm such a lush. And boy, it becomes unfunny. And it's unfunny when you're alone with yourself and you have to come face to face with what it's doing to your soul.
14: In your new book, which is called Somehow, Thoughts on Love, you write about what a man who was also in recovery told you. Would you mind reading that passage for us?
15: When I first got sober, a man told me that upon waking every morning, instead of reciting the standard flowery recovery prayer, he said, "Whatever." And at night, when he turned off his light to go to sleep, he said, "Oh, well." In between, he practiced simplicity. He stayed sober, worked on acceptance, tried to be of service to others, went for nature walks, picked up litter, made himself tea, and called it a day. This is a perfect plan for living. My way, trying to nudge life and people into submission with my sensitivity and excellent ideas, leaves me exhausted. The antidote is to surrender, lay down my sorry weapons, and step over to the winning side of friends, service, and fresh air. I open the windows. I savor the fresh air whenever I remember to open them. The fresh air breathes the whole house.
14: Tell me about this philosophy. Is it like the thing where you're like, you're trying so hard to get that job of your dreams, and the minute you stop caring, that's when you get the offer? That kind of thing?
15: Well, it's not when you stop caring, because that might not ever happen. But for me, it's when I unclench my grip on it, and when I start to release and I start to breathe again, and I just have faith that whatever is supposed to happen is going to happen, because it's the only thing that can happen a lot of the time. It's when I release it and stop, you know, breathing my hot breath down its neck that I often get what I had hoped for.
14: Do you think that that's very American as well? This idea that, like, you just barrel through, and if you just knuckle down and want it hard enough and work hard enough, you can get whatever you want.
15: Oh, definitely. That's how I was raised. I call it forward thrust, is that you must always be advancing and on the path of success. In fact, I've written a lot about how part of the reason our parents taught us that way of life was because it would keep you from falling in the abyss, which might otherwise open up at your feet. Now, the abyss is where almost everything I've learned that's really, really important about myself and about life has been found. But everything in my family was about pretending there is no abyss, and that you just have to walk fast enough and you'll be able to outrun it. And so with my students, with my son, with my grandson, I really encourage people to notice the forward thrust, and that it really didn't serve them. Maybe it got them into the school they wanted to get into, but now they've got the rest of their lives to live. And how are they going to live those precious, precious years? And it starts to occur to you that it never really worked, you know, the forward thrust, that it didn't fill you up, and B, it really hurt you and a lot of people along the way.
14: Can we turn the conversation to God, please? Because you are a devout Christian. You often write about your belief. You are a Sunday school teacher, but you did not grow up that way. Mm-hmm. How did faith enter your life?
15: Oh, well, that's a great question. I love it. My parents were devout atheists, but they were also devout liberal activists. And I end up being a believer who's also a devout activist. So I don't want your listeners to get the idea that I'm like the stereotype of a Christian in America. Mm. It's like Gandhi said, I love Christ, but I just am worried about the Christians. And I feel exactly the same way. But I always believed. It's funny, because I just had this thirst inside of me. And because I was such a frightened child and an insomniac and had these migraines, when I got in bed, I somehow knew, don't ask me how, that if I said in silence, hello, something heard me. And I wasn't alone.
14: Mm.
15: When I was in college, I took a lot of religion and I took a lot of philosophy. And I can remember the day, and I've written about it, when I made the decision to be a seeker, to be a person who tried to find a faith for herself. And I was 18 years old. I just started my sophomore year, and we were reading Kierkegaard in a philosophy class, Fear and Trembling. And it's such a wild piece of writing because it's about like the least lovely piece of the whole Bible, when God tells Abraham to take Isaac, his precious young boy, up to the mountain and sacrifice him. And he goes up there, and of course the angels meet him and say, well, God has provided a lamb in the thicket, and Abraham goes back home to Isaac. But the teacher talked about the leap of faith that Abraham made in that moment, that he decides for faith instead of what he is positive would be the right and just thing to do. And I made the leap of faith that day. It's very mysterious to me, but I understood in that moment how bleak and scary and dreary life was going to be if I just didn't find something to connect to that was bigger than my own rattled pinball brain. And that was when my search began. Mm-hmm. I studied everything I could. And I found this kind of consignment store faith that was very, very ecumenical. But I prayed all the time. I just prayed to feel like I get to be here and that I'm a person of value, whether or not the world or the current boyfriend saw me that way. And that I prayed for peace. Mm. And I didn't become a Christian. I mean, I really resisted it. Oh, I really resisted it. And then one day I just surrendered. You know, I was drunk.
14: You were drunk?
15: Yeah. It was the year before I got sober. It was 1985. And I had been staggering over to this flea market on Sunday mornings when I was at my most hungover. And I had staggered into this crummy little church with a Charlie Brown tree outside. And I was hearing some of the old songs of the civil rights movement that my parents had been very involved in, that were also gospel songs from the Deep South. And I never stayed for the Jesus-y parts, the sermon, but I loved the singing. And the people never hassled me or tried to get me to sign on to Bible study or try to figure out who shot the Holy Ghost. Mm. They just could see that I was in pretty desperate straits, and they got me tea and they gave me hugs, and I left, and then I stopped leaving, and then I stayed.
14: When did you decide to come out as a religious person? I wondered if you worried about that and whether you've ever felt the need to censor yourself, or, you know, you appeal to a progressive liberal audience, which is generally not religious.
15: Uh-huh. A lot of people, though, in my audience are people who ran screaming from their cute little lives as children in fundamentalist Christian families, who didn't think that there could be a place in the greater body for someone like them, who was maybe gay or who was just a free spirit and who didn't buy the doctrine and didn't buy the harshness of fundamentalist Christianity. But so I got sober, and then I started writing a book that ended up being called Operating Instructions, a journal of my son's first year. And that was when I overtly came out as a believer and someone who went to church and prayed and did the work.
14: In your TED Talk, you talk about faith in a way that appeals to me as someone who did not grow up with any religion, and I find it very moving, so let's listen.
15: Grace is spiritual WD-40, or water wings. The mystery of grace is that God loves Henry Kissinger and Vladimir Putin and me exactly as much as he or she loves your new grandchild. Go figure. The movement of grace is what changes us, heals us, and heals our world. To summon grace, say, help, and then buckle up. Grace finds you exactly where you are, but it doesn't leave you where it found you. And grace won't look like Casper the Friendly Ghost, regrettably. But the phone will ring or the mail will come, and then against all odds, you'll get your sense of humor about yourself back. Laughter really is carbonated holiness. It helps us breathe again and again and gives us back to ourselves. And this gives us faith in life and each other. And remember, grace always bats last. God just means goodness. It's really not all that scary. It means the divine or a loving, animating intelligence, or as we learn from the great Deuteriorata, the cosmic muffin. A good name for God is not me. Emerson said that the happiest person on earth is the one who learns from nature the lessons of worship. So go outside a lot and look up. Mm-hmm. Every time it's the reset button. Get outside, you look up, and it starts everything over again.
14: As you mentioned, a few years after you got sober, you became pregnant with your son, Sam. He's now in his 30s. At the time, you were unmarried, and, you know, the biological father didn't want to have any part of it, but you decided to go forward as a single mother, and you turned the experience that first year as a single mother into the book Operating Instructions. This book means a lot to me because when I had my first child, I was looking for a book, just like you were looking for the book about cancer that told the truth. Mm-hmm. I was looking for a book about parenting and what it was really like. And there was really, at the time, not that much out there. And I found your book, and I felt just seen.
15: Thank you. Yeah, well, it wasn't out there. It just wasn't that a mother or a parent was writing about how bored you can be with an infant and how exhausting it is all the time, how ambivalent you feel. I had a colicky infant and no money. There's a line in the book that said, "Oh God, now he's raised his ugly reptilian head." And no mother had ever said that before. And there's a line in the book about casually thinking about bundling him up really well and putting him in a basket outside for the night so I could get one night's sleep and get a second wind. And it just wasn't out there. And so I wrote it as a love story that some days you could die of love. You could literally pass out from the love you feel for this tiny creature. And other days are just too long.
14: Throughout his childhood, Sam makes appearances in your books. Mm-hmm. But he had his own troubles as an adult. Can you tell us about how you and Sam proceeded into his young adulthood together and what he faced?
15: He got very lost at about 14 with drugs and alcohol. We live in a really druggy part of the world, Marin County. And I could just see that he was going down the elevator of addiction. You know, when the elevator only goes in one direction, we've always been very, very close. And it got to the point where I just thought he was going to die. And 9 days before he graduated from high school, I mean, this is how scared I was, I sent him off to this recovery place in the highest peak of the Allegheny Mountains, 3,000 miles away. And he was there for a number of months and came back and was dealing by the next day. Mm. And how it happened was he had a baby when he was 19 and he was just a mess. He would agree. And I stopped letting him be a mess at our house with the baby. He and his baby mama and baby had been living in San Francisco, and she and the baby had moved in with me. And I said to him, "You can't be here when you're crazy. You can't be here and if you're using or if you've been drinking." And I threw him off the property. I set that boundary, and about 10 days later, he called and said that the guys in the recovery community in San Francisco had taken him under his wing, and he had 1 week clean and sober, and now he's about to celebrate 13 years. Mm. So, I mean, we have been through it. We have been through the dark night of the soul, and those 13 years have not all been easy, but we found our way back into deep closeness and respect, and that is predicated on having released him to his own life.
14: When we come back, Anne explains more about how we can accept that we can't always help the people we love. I'm Manoush Zomorodi, and you're listening to the TED Radio Hour from NPR. be right back.
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3: The evening drive has eased off considerably. The exception is the eastbound 401 through Scarborough, where that crash in the collectors at Markham Road still has two right lanes closed. That slowdown is now much shorter, building around Kennedy, carrying toward Markham Road. And keep in mind that Dufferin remains closed south of the Gardner. Time Saver Traffic, I'm Sonia Sash. 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
17: A smokescreen covers the skyline of Canada's largest city.
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14: 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I'm Manoush Zomorodi. We're spending this hour with TED speaker and best-selling author Anne Lamott. Anne has written in depth about overcoming her addictions and how she handled her son Sam's struggles with sobriety, too. These days, Anne says readers often ask her, how can they help their loved ones? And Anne's response is, well, sometimes you just can't. Here she is on the TED stage.
15: This is the most horrible truth, and I so resent it. But it's an inside job. And we can't arrange peace or lasting improvement for the people we love most in the world. They have to find their own ways, their own answers. You can't run alongside your grown children with sunscreen and chapstick on their hero's journey. You have to release them. It's disrespectful not to. And if it's someone else's problem, you probably don't have the answer anyway. Our help is usually not very helpful. Our help is often toxic. And help is the sunny side of control. Stop helping so much. Don't get your help and goodness all over everybody.
14: It can be so hard to love someone so much and want to say something to them that you know they're going to not want to hear anyway. And sometimes we can't help ourselves. Mm-hmm. What do we do about that?
15: Well, it's hard because most of us have this generosity in us, but there's also the insanity of thinking you can save and fix and rescue people, especially those who don't want to be saved or fixed or rescued. Mm. Like when Sam was sick, I came to feel that I had this rusted fish hook in my chest, and it was connected by a fishing line to a rusted fishing hook in his chest, and I had the delusional belief that somehow that was keeping him afloat. And if I got it out of my own chest, he would sink and die. But that's a little bit crazy to think that you're that powerful over another adult. So at some point, and it really hurt, I jiggled the rusty fishing hook out of my chest and I waited to see what would happen. And he floated, you know. And it's a very, very hard lesson to release somebody to what might be catastrophe or even death. And I had to accept at some point that my endless nagging and foisting my attentions on him was making everything worse. And I stopped doing it. I let him stay in jail overnight because I thought that if I fished him out, he was going to die. And in fact, the bail bond officer said, you're the first mother in Marin County who's ever said no. But I think that if I bailed him out, he might not still be here. I don't know.
14: We have talked a lot this hour about how to live, how to work, how to parent, how to find joy, grace. And that brings us to another theme that you often visit, which is death. You are honest about it. You talk about your father's death, your best friend Pammy's death, and you talk about it in your TED Talk as well.
15: It's so hard to bear when the few people you cannot live without die.

0: and hydrate and moisturize you and the ground on which you walk. When you're a little bit older, like my tiny personal self, you realize that death is as sacred as birth. And don't worry, get on with your life. Almost every single death is easy and gentle, with the very best people surrounding you. For as long as you need, you won't be alone. They'll help you cross over to whatever awaits us. As Ram Dass said, when all is said and done, we're really just all walking each other home.
1: You start by talking about how we deal with our loved one's death, but then you talk about how we are inevitably going to have to face our own. Do you feel like people talk about that enough?
0: Well, they talk a lot more than they used to. I mean, I don't think death really came out of the closet until the AIDS epidemic, you know? And then people were saying, my brothers are dying, our sons are dying. It's really happening. It took that level of crisis and heartbreak for people to start saying people die and we're going to stay with them and we're going to be very transparent about our feelings about it. And our feelings about it are that it sucks and we hate it and that we're not going anywhere. We're not going to leave them. And that response made one of the biggest differences in this country that I can think of, when people started being willing to talk about both the devastation and the ordinariness of death. I do think I've had a lot more exposure to death, and I've been there for a lot of people who were dying. And in fact, when I met my husband, Neil, in 2016, he was a hospice volunteer. And so we came together very easily in that realm, that we really weren't afraid of it because we'd seen so many people dying and that it had never been terrifying. Mm.
1: You just mentioned your husband, Neil. You mention him a lot in your new book. What was it like being a newlywed for the first time in your 60s?
0: Well, it was a surprise, I'll tell you that, because it had never been. I mean, when I was younger and probably in my 30s, I'd always really hoped I would find my soulmate and we would be married. But it wasn't a huge pressure on me or a shame. And I was almost married a couple times, and I just thank God and all the saints that I didn't marry those two men. And and then I met Neil after a year of being on Match.com, or actually there's a offshoot of Match called Our Time, which is for older people. And I met him, and we just got each other. We just got it. And I knew I wanted to be with him. I knew that we could talk, keep the conversation going for the rest of our lives. And then one day we were watching the U.S. Open. This is funny. And but our cat had just passed a couple of months ago. That's important to the story. And we were watching the U.S. Open on TV. And he said, can I ask you something? And I said, oh, sure. And I put the mute on and I turned towards him and he said, will you marry me? And it literally hadn't crossed my mind because we were so happy together. Aww. And so I looked at him because I was kind of in shock. And I said, well, can we get another cat? Because he's violently allergic to cats. And he said, okay. And I said, all right, then I can marry you. And then we got married in April of that year, 3 days after I started getting Social Security.
1: I mean, the book somehow is not just about romantic love. It's about all kinds of different loves that we can experience. But you quote the poet William Blake, who said that, I think it's, we are here to endure the beams of love. Can you tell me what that means to you?
0: Yeah, thank you. Well, the book is actually hardly about romantic love, a little bit about my marriage, but it's really mostly about the reality for most of us that despite our gravest character defects and peccadilloes and annoying ways and self-centeredness, we are just deeply loved. And it's scary. It can be scary if you weren't raised in a family for whom that was the driving force, the awareness of the love energy around us and inside us and above.

0: of us and in nature and still to come, it can be scary to be a person who loves recklessly and who allows people to love her. Blake says we're here to learn to endure the beams of love. Once you can endure it, I think it goes without saying that little by little you will look for it and welcome it.
1: I wonder if I could ask you to read one last passage from Somehow. It kind of touches on all the themes that you write about in your body of work and that we've talked about this hour. It's a dream that you had one night when you and Neil were on a trip, vacation in Havana. It's a dream about your father's girlfriend, and it's intense, but I wonder, could you read us that story?
0: I was walking in the fog, afraid. The fog is concealing the house where my father lives with his last girlfriend, whom we'll call Bev. Bev and my brothers and I were, let's say, not made for each other. It was a miserable situation for her. She and my dad started dating, and 4 months later, he had brain cancer. He moved in with her, and she took care of him for almost 2 years, until one day she asked him to leave when he was at the mental level of a 5-year-old, barely mobile, showed him to the road outside their house, and called me to come get him. She had reached her limits. This I understood, but did not forgive. He was in his bathrobe. My 19-year-old brother and I took care of Dad the last 5 months of his life in our one-room family cabin. Bev was there every day helping, and we did the best we could. We were loving and polite with each other. It was profound and beautiful, and it sucked. There was subterfuge that I won't go into here. And after he died, she spirited away the one thing he left behind besides us, which was a magnificent jazz record collection. I won't take her inventory here except to say that if Bev had been a contestant on this radio show I've invented called Why They Hate You, the panel would have focused on how she viewed her frequently expressed opinions on all of life as revealed truth. We almost never saw her or spoke again after Dad died. In the dream, Dad appeared through the fog and said that Bev didn't want me to see him for a while because I always made everything worse. Then Bev stepped forth holding a gun and stood beside him. It turned out I had a gun too. I've never even touched one in real life. I'm pretty sure that if I so much as held one, I would end up shooting off my foot. But the dream involved us chasing each other down. Shots were fired. I was prepared to kill her. But then she sat down in a corner, heaving for breath. I didn't quite know what to do, which is when historically I have experienced the movement of grace in my life. She sat with her knees pulled to her chest. She looked defeated, and she looked at me adoringly. I thought about shooting her. Instead, I slowly, slowly bent down to my knees and cradled her. I said, "I love you. My family can never thank you enough." I stroked her head like a mother or a worried young daughter. I woke up on my bed in the hot room in Havana in shock. Bev? Really? But wait. If you believe Carl Jung, everyone in a dream is us. So this dream about a bossy, greedy person who took the only thing of value my father owned, his records, this prideful woman who thought she was always right and always doing the right thing, was me, darling, evolved me. I was Bev, and I was the armed and furious Annie who stamped her foot and said, "He's mine," and the universal illusion, "I'm doing the right thing." The dream was saying to me, "Here's the letter, read it." The letter was leftover pain and anger hidden way deep inside, so I couldn't hear it banging along beside me like tin cans tied to a wedding car. I couldn't get the letter till my defenses were down. Bev had loved my father, and he had loved her. They must have cried together so often. I realized stupidly that she had loved me too. I hadn't really noticed that in the fog of brain cancer, our anger, the daily grief and confusion toward the end. She had fed me, sometimes enjoyed me, put up with my drunkenness and jealousy. The letter was love. Love wears all these clothes, and it's hard to see through all those jackets because love is territorial. Love is anxious and burdened. Rarely can we get a gust of pure love, but I got one in Cuba from the single last place I ever expected to find it.
1: What a gift that dream was to you.
0: Life-changing.
1: Really?
0: Well, because there had been this hard place in my heart for Bev, even though it had been 40 years, 45 years. And that place was just so softened. And that's the most wonderful feeling of all.
1: 40, 45 years, as you just said, that you've been writing. And the week that this episode comes out, it's Anne Lamott's birthday. You are turning 70.
0: Yeah.
1: Does it feel like a big birthday?
0: It does feel like a big birthday. I mean, 69 is so much younger than 70. But I've been practicing saying it. And all the people I know that are in their 70s and 80s are having really great lives. But, you know, comes with a price. There's aches and pains and loss and some cognitive decline and whatnot. But I'm not worried about being older. But 70 does sound kind of dramatic to me. Eesh.
1: Are you working on the next book? I can only assume.
0: No.
1: No?
0: No, I'm not. I never am working on another book until the last one comes out. And I don't have a clue what I would write. This somehow is really every single thing I know about anything. And that includes what may, I hope, be helpful for my son and grandson when I'm gone. And I don't know what else I have left to share, but probably something will float into my head or tug on my sleeve and announce that it wants me to be its typist. And I'll think about that for a while. And I'm probably stuck having to write some more because I'm a writer.
1: Anne Lamott, you certainly are. Thank you so much for spending the hour with us. We really appreciate
0: it. Thank you so much.
1: Anne Lamott's new book is called Somehow, Thoughts on Love, and you can see her full TED Talk at TED.com. Thanks so much for listening to the show this week. It was produced by Rachel Faulkner-White and edited by Sanaz Meshkinpour and me. Our production staff at NPR also includes James Delahoussaye, Harsha Nahata, Katie Monteleone, Matthew Cloutier, and Fiona Guerin. Irene Noguchi is our executive producer. Our audio engineer was David Greenberg. Our theme music was written by Ramtin Arablouei. Our partners at TED are Chris Anderson, Michelle Quint, Alejandra Salazar, and Daniela Balarezzo. I'm Manoush Zomorodi, and you've been listening to the TED Radio Hour from NPR.
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18: Good evening, I'm Raheem Ladani. Some of the stories we're following in the newsroom this hour. We continue to follow the aftermath of suspended trade talks between Canada and the U.S. That includes the ire of U.S. President Donald Trump, who took to social media early this morning and reignited his 51st state rhetoric, suggesting that, quote, Canada wants the benefits of a U.S. state without being one. Meantime, soccer fans once again voicing their disappointment over trade relations by booing the American national anthem. Jeers could be heard inside Vancouver's BC Place ahead of an MLS game between the Whitecaps and FC Dallas on Saturday. As singer Emma Curry launched into the opening notes of the Star Spangled Banner, the anthem was also booed at Saputo Stadium before CF Montreal hosted the LA Galaxy there earlier in the day. In other news, General Motors and Unifor, Canada's largest private sector union, have reached a tentative agreement at a time when automakers are vulnerable to American tariffs.
19: We're having a complete unanimous recommendation from our bargaining committees for acceptance of this tentative agreement, which is a very good deal.
18: The tentative agreement provides wage increases and benefits for about 4,600 workers at GM plants in Ontario. Details will be released to members next week. And no injuries were reported after several shots were fired at two Toronto apartment buildings early this morning. Here's CP24's Andrew Brennan.
20: Toronto police telling us the shots rang out around 6 this morning. It happened near Thorncliffe Park Drive and Overly Boulevard. There's damage to both apartment buildings. The front doors to one of the buildings shattered. The police say that there was evidence of other gunfire as well. Now, according to police, there was a light-colored sedan that was seen taking off from the scene. No suspect description to give you right now.
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21: A crash in the eastbound Gardner approaching Jameson has that left lane blocked and traffic is flowing through that west end stretch. On the westbound 401 Express at Mavis, another crash is taking up the right lane. Delays building through Mississauga. And if you're coming east, a crash on the 401 Collectors at Kipling has the left lane blocked. Traffic is slow from the 427. Oakville is a crash on the Fort Erie bound QEW ramp at 3rd Line, blocking the left lane. Time Saver Traffic, I'm Sonia Sash. Your next update at 9:15 on News Talk 1010 Toronto.
18: News Talk 1010 Weather. Environment Canada continues to issue a special weather statement. A few showers ending this evening, then partly cloudy with a 30% chance of showers. Also a risk of a thunderstorm, a low of 14 degrees. Cloudy on Monday with a 60% chance of showers, a high of 20. And then the sunshine returns on Tuesday, a high of 25. I'm Raheem Ladani on News Talk 1010.
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28: Welcome to the Monk Debates. Every episode, we provide you with a civil and substantive debate on the big issue of the day. Our goal is to arm you, the listener, with enough information to make up your own mind. Today's debate, be it resolved. Elites have betrayed America.

0: The song "Rich Men North of Richmond" by the then unknown musician Oliver Anthony debuted at number one on the charts in the fall of 2023, giving voice to the anger and frustration felt by a generation of Americans struggling to make ends meet. Populists argue that government agencies and our culture as a whole have been captured by an elite college-educated class whose policies benefit them, the privileged few, while ignoring the needs of working Americans. Here's Donald Trump's former chief of staff, Steve Bannon.
1: You want to talk about hate crimes? Economic hate crime on the working class people in this country, that's a hate crime. How the industrial base in this country has been eviscerated, and the elites, the ascended economy of Silicon Valley, Wall Street, Hollywood, and Washington, D.C., and she's got the gall to sit up there.
0: Populism's critics believe that the rising tide in anti-establishment thinking ignores the incredible progress being made on healthcare, education, technology, all the factors and forces transforming our lives for the better, forces brought about by the skills, the fortitude, the intellectual curiosity of elites. Populist anger, the critics argue, represents a grave threat to Western democracies and the trusted institutions that have underwritten our security and prosperity. On this installment of the Monk Debates podcast, we challenge the essence of these arguments by debating the motion, "Be it resolved, elites have betrayed America." Arguing in favor of the motion is Batya Angar Sargon. She's the opinion editor of Newsweek and author of the new book, Second Class, How the Elites Betrayed America's Working Men and Women. Arguing against the motion is Joel Stein. He's a former columnist at Time Magazine and author of In Defense of Elites. Batya, Joel, welcome to the Monk Debates.
2: Hi, thanks for having me.
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0: Great debate today. It's one that we've wanted to do for a while now on the Monk Debate podcast. So the opportunity to dig into this meaty topic with you both is appreciated. Batya, as per our debate convention here, we're going to put 2 minutes on our show clock, turn the program over to you. You're arguing for our motion, "Be it resolved, elites have betrayed America."
2: So in the next hour, I'm going to convince you that the elites have betrayed America. Who are these elites? You can define them economically as people who are wealthier than the average American. You can define them as the expert class, people with credentials. You could define them culturally as the media or the political class. Here's the thing. However you define elite, the truth remains the same. The elites have betrayed the American people because the expert and the cultural elites have become the economic elite through an intentional plunder of the middle class. Of course, the experts betrayed America with bad expertise too. Economists convinced us that free trade would be great, when the truth is it devastated the working class. The medical establishment told us that the vaccinated can't catch COVID and that children would die of it, which was nonsense that led to social and economic devastation. The foreign policy experts told us that we needed to wage endless wars, fruitless, bloody endeavors that made the world less safe. And the journalist cast told us that every Trump voter is racist. Well, the Black and Hispanic voters fleeing the Democratic Party for Trump would beg to differ. The real scandal, though, is that while giving us this terrible expert advice, the elites were engaged in class warfare against the working class, literally lining their pockets with the proceeds of their policies. They exported good-paying manufacturing jobs to China and imported cheap goods for themselves, and then created an economy that rewards knowledge industry jobs and destroys working-class communities. They smeared working-class Americans as racists for wanting less competition from illegal migrants, and then opened the border to demolish working class wages further. Back in the 90s, the average working class person earned an income commensurate to that of the average college professor. The majority of the GDP was in the middle class. Today, the top 20%, those same college professors and other elites, control over 50% of the GDP, while the working class struggles to afford groceries. This didn't happen by accident, but by an over-credentialed elite who used their positions to create policy that actively undermined the middle class with an upward transfer of wealth to themselves. Be it resolved, the elites have betrayed the American people.
0: Thank you, Bachir, for that opening statement. You're listening to our debate today on elites. Have they betrayed us or not? Joel's arguing against the motion. Joel, let's have your opening statement now.
3: That was a lot. Okay. I started worrying about populism back in 2008 when I heard Sarah Palin say, I'm never going to pretend like I know more than the next person. I'm not going to pretend to be an elitist. In fact, I'm going to fight the elitist. Sarah Palin seemingly was unaware there's a third option, to learn something so you know something more than the next person. This myth that the elite are selfishly rigging the system while doing nothing useful conveniently ignores the fact that the system we built is awesome. If this were an argument for any other group of people besides the elite, I'd now list all the amazing things we've accomplished and contributed throughout history. But I don't need to do that because elites have created everything that ever existed, except maybe like Jell-O wrestling. And honestly, the ancient Greeks created wrestling. And I think Peter Cooper, who founded the university, discovered gelatin. So all the non-elites have ever done is put Jell-O and wrestling together. That's their big accomplishment. And let's now go over the great successes of populism, where we define this kind of mythical, real American or real German, the working class who knows from their gut what is right. The accomplishments of populism include the Dark Ages, China's Cultural Revolution, North Korea, Pol Pot's Khmer Rouge, Andrew Jackson, network television, just disaster after disaster. No, the elites haven't gotten everything right. No one in every part of society that runs it is ever going to get everything right, but they've done a hell of a job. Elitism is expertise. And in an ever more complex society, we need expertise. The attack on the elites is nothing but fear. It's the political expression of this anxiety that we would like to return to a simpler pre-modern life. And if we get rid of the elite, that's exactly what's going to happen. And no one's going to like it.
0: Thank you, Joel, for that opening statement. Now we move on to rebuttals. Bachir, your opportunity to react to what you just heard from Joel now.
2: You know, most working class people don't want to go back to a pre-modern time. They want to go back to the 70s when working class wages and productivity moved hand in hand. What happened in 1971 is that productivity and wages decoupled, and all of the GDP that was created by increasing exponential profit and productivity went to the elites and not and away from the working class who produced all of that profit. I mean, what they really want is a return to a very recent past in which it felt like the middle class was stronger because it objectively was. And to your point about the elites creating everything and populism being terrible, the populist vision is that when the majority of a country wants something, it should happen. That's really another word for democracy. The vast majority of working class Americans, which is the majority of this country, have a very clear vision of how their lots could be improved and how they have been sold down the river economically. They don't want to return to any cultural past. In fact, they're much more tolerant than they have ever been. They're extremely pro-gay. They're into diversity and interracial marriage. The idea that this is being driven by, you know, this feeling of, you know, bigotry or racial animus and all of this, it's just nonsense, as you know, because you spent time with a lot of these people, Joel. So to me, what they want is what everybody wants, which is for a country to be built on a strong middle class. And it is the elites that have made that increasingly impossible.
0: Thank you, Bachir. Okay, Joel, your rebuttal now. You can react to Bachir's opening statement or her remarks in response to your opening.
3: First of all, I am honored to be debating you. You've written for the New York Times. You've been on NPR, you have a PhD from Berkeley, and I believe the 18th century novel. So I love talking about elitism with you. The desire to return to the 1970s is definitely going back in time and to a time that we can't return to. The problem, I think you're conflating the word elite in a really, in a way that you shouldn't, which is there is an economic elite and there's a cultural elite. And they're not the same people. There's plenty of people in the middle of the country who are entrepreneurs who started businesses where they own a bunch of, you know, gas stations, et cetera, who are part of the economic elite. What I think populists, at least in this country, tend to focus on is the intellectual elite. And to say that people, you know, it's a democracy and people can vote for whoever they want, the majority of people they vote for are experts. The most people in the Senate or Congress, they've almost all gone to college. More of them have gone to Harvard than any other college. This is who people choose because we know it's a complex society. We're going through a great shift to a knowledge economy, which has devastated the middle class, devastated men, particularly in the middle class. And to just ask for things to go back is not the way to save it. I think elites know that the only way economically to improve the situation of the middle class is to move them on board into the knowledge economy. And there's great shifts coming again. And it's going to be hard, just like the agricultural revolution was hard for generations of farmers.
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0: On this installment of the Monk Debates podcast, we challenge the essence of these arguments by debating the motion, be it resolved, elites have betrayed America. Arguing in favor of the motion is Batya Angar Sargon. She's the opinion editor of Newsweek and author of the new book, Second Class, How the Elites Betrayed America's Working Men and Women. Arguing against the motion is Joel Stein. He's a former columnist at Time Magazine and author of In Defense of Elites.
3: If we look at the Industrial Revolution, you had a bunch of craftspeople who went to factories and literally destroyed them with hammers and left notes from Ned Ludd. It's where we get Luddites. It's a difficult period, but just to wish the past back isn't going to help. We need to move people into the elites. We need to move people into colleges. We need to find a way to make men enjoy going to college and enjoy learning. Otherwise, it's just going to get worse.
0: Thank you both for some terrific opening statements and rebuttals. You're listening to our debate today, be it resolved, elites have betrayed America. I'm going to join now with some questions kind of top of mind for our listeners tuning in. And let's just spend a moment with definitions, because I think in a debate like this, definitions are important. So I want to hear from both of you your definition of an elite. What are we talking about here? Who is this? How do you characterize an elite in 21st century America or the West today? Batya, why don't you start?
2: Well, so as I open my opening remarks, you can define it sort of three ways. You can define it economically, you can define it culturally, or you can define it in terms of credentials. The thing is that that economic component now maps onto the cultural question and the expertise question. So if you get a college degree today, you are much more likely to enter into to achieve the American dream. You're much more likely to be a homeowner. You will, on average, make $1 million more over the course of your career than somebody who doesn't have a college degree. You live longer, your health outcomes are better. And that sort of piece of things where the top 20% controls over 50% of the GDP, and getting into that top 20% involves getting a credential or multiple credentials. That to me is how you define the elites. And the working class would be people who work in jobs, who are sort of the non-elites, you know, who work in jobs that don't require skills you would pick up in college and who are locked out of that top 20%. I will just point out that, so, you know, the obvious question would be, you know, why isn't Joel right that we should just be sending everybody to college? If college is correlated with all of these wonderful outcomes, shouldn't we just send everybody to college? And the answer to that is twofold. The first piece of it is 50% of people with a college degree are, quote, what's called underemployed, which means they're working in jobs that don't require the skills that they picked up in college, although infuriatingly, they still make more than working class people in the same jobs. This is just a statistic that the Wall Street Journal reported on a few months ago that's been borne out again and again and again. It used to be 40%, now it's 50%. In other words, we're overproducing already college degrees in terms of what our economy can sustain. We have a massive, massive shortage of skilled tradesfolk because President Obama defunded vocational training. We actually will always need people to be plumbers and electricians and truck drivers and certified nurses aides and work in working class jobs, whereas we pretty much hit our limit of accountants and gender studies podcasters, et cetera, all of these things that come out of, you know, colleges. And so what by saying, let's just funnel everybody into college, our economy can't sustain that. And plus, a lot of people aren't suited for that. They don't want that. And we are so lucky that they want to be janitors rather than wanting to be gender studies podcasters. Do you know how lucky we are that there are people who get dignity out of cleaning the diapers of the elderly? You know, who's going to do those jobs? Oh, well, the liberals will say, we'll just import people to do those jobs. But then what are the 70% of this country who are working class supposed to do? No, the answer is that we should restore dignity to the working class and stop saying you need a credential in order to achieve the most basic, modest version of the American dream.
0: So, Joel, similar question for you. Do you accept Batya's kind of multifaceted, multi-layered definitions of elites? Do you see also her point that to define elite is to define a convergence? So it's a convergence of economic privilege, of educational privilege, of material privilege, one through credentialization. Is that how you see elites also, or do you have a different view?
3: I think there are two different kinds of elites that we're shoving together here. But first, I want to object to the idea that there's people who are really eager to clean the diapers of the elderly. I'm going to question the truth of that. And I'm also wondering, I was kind of timing on my watch to see how long it would take for you to mention plumbers and electricians. Because every time you have this debate with someone, they talk about plumbers and electricians. Those are well-paid jobs that you don't necessarily have to have a college degree for. There are not that many plumbers. We are not going to have a nation of plumbers. We can't shut down factory jobs and assume everyone's going to be a plumber. That's not what happens. The people mention plumbers because the populace love masculinity. And it's a masculine job, and it's a well-paid job, and it's a job that's expertise. If you don't go to college, you don't become a plumber. We don't need 100 million plumbers. What you become is either a service worker at a restaurant or someone who works in the healthcare industry, i.e. working in someone's house who's elderly and rich, taking care of their diapers. You become a servant. And that's really the options left in the society. And when you move further and further into a knowledge economy, those are the choices. And we do not, you can talk about how great these kind of ancient masculine jobs are, but they're just not going to be around. And to tell people that, I think, is doing them a horrible disservice. As far as the types of elites, I talk in my book about the boat elite versus the intellectual elite. And I think what we really have right now is this fight between two different kinds of elites. One is the kind that lives in an honor culture, believes in masculinity in a kind of old-fashioned way, believes in power and money. And the other half is the kind that's your listener. It's the kind of person who would rather give a TED talk than own a yacht. And I think that's the kind that really threatens people is the gender podcaster. This is the kind of person who is considered not of the people, not American enough. And the elite are always contrasted with the true people who know in their gut what's right. And the elites, honestly, they're vilified as either feminists or gay. And really, I think this is the heart of it, Jews. It's these kind of urban elite that everyone is threatened by. And this desire to get to a true national American populace that's somewhere in the middle of the country and knows right and wrong in their gut is a very, very dangerous idea.
0: 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I wanted to tell you about our upcoming Monk Debate on anti-Zionism. On June 17th, author and journalist Douglas Murray and UK-based international law expert Natasha Hausdorff will debate former MSNBC commentator and columnist Mehdi Hasan and Israeli journalist Gideon Levy on stage in Toronto in front of a live audience of 3,000 people. 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You're listening to our debate today, be it resolved, elites have betrayed America. Bachi, I want to come to you just to push this conversation along the line that we're currently on, which is trying to define who elites are. A lot of this debate, does it not seem cultural, as Joel said? It's about perceived grievances. It's about one group feeling left out, another group feeling that they want to defend their privileges and their powers. And if we accept that, if we accept that this is a cultural debate as much or more than it might be an economic or a political debate, doesn't that suggest that, you know, elites are here to stay, that this is a timeless debate? This is a debate we could have had 50 years, 300 years, 1,000 years ago. We're counting angels on the head of a pin.
2: So let me just get it straight. The elites plundered the middle class, now control 50% of the GDP, okay? And from that perch of extreme economic privilege, they look at the losers who can no longer afford a home, who don't have $400 to rub together, and say, oh, this is a cultural grievance. Oh, this is racism. Give me a break. This is purely economic. And I just spent the year traveling the country, interviewing working class people for my book, Second Class. And what I found was remarkable consensus between working class people who are Democrats and who are conservatives who vote for Republicans, although mostly they don't vote for Republicans anymore. They vote for Donald Trump. They have huge economic problems.
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1: 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Hey, it's Bill Carroll. Set a reminder, 9:45 tomorrow, the Premier of Ontario. 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
0: On this installment of the Monk Debates podcast, we challenge the essence of these arguments by debating the motion, be it resolved, elites have betrayed America. Arguing in favor of the motion is Batya Ongar Sargon. She's the opinion editor of Newsweek and author of the new book, Second Class, How the Elites Betrayed America's Working Men and Women. Arguing against the motion is Joel Stein. He's a former columnist at Time Magazine and author of In Defense of Elites.
2: The American dream is totally out of reach for them. By what right does the top 20% sneer at these people and say this is a cultural issue? I mean, that went out the window with Thomas Frank's book. How could anybody still believe that, looking at people who can't afford groceries? What chutzpah? And by the way, the people in my book are of all races, of all religious backgrounds, in many, many industries. And I'm sorry, Joel, you should read the book because you'll meet people who take a lot of dignity in being a janitor and a lot of dignity in, yes, working in nursing homes and taking care of the elderly. I get that the elites think that that job is beneath contempt, but lucky for us, there's a lot of people who get a lot of dignity from doing that. And we should respect them instead of sneering at them and undercutting their wages by importing millions and millions of people from failed socialist states to compete with them and drive down their wages.
0: Thank you, Batya. So building on this, Joel, and you can sense, you know, the anger that Batya has around this debate and issue. And we know that that is shared amongst a broad section of publics in the Western world. Isn't the issue, Joel, that it's become gross, that the economic inequality, the divisions, the hoarding by elites of these, you know, scarce social goods like highly credentialized education at elite institutions where they intermarry with one another, usually in the same county or postal code. It's all just become too much. This is new. This is different now. We aren't the type of elite, and the concentration of the elite economically, politically, culturally has reached a level of toxicity that is now eliciting this backlash.
3: I really do want us to be careful in conflating these two types of elite. The kind of elite, the cultural elite, who do control the media and went to certain colleges, or at least what used to be the media, in various aspects of government, that is an intellectual elite. The money is controlled by a different elite that overlaps a little bit, but not completely. And I think we should keep these two ideas separate. I agree the wealth inequality has become gross, although historically, you know, the 80-20 Pareto rule is in effect. There was a period of time after World War II where in certain Western democracies, it was not true. This is generally true. It's most probably going to be solved, most easily solved through taxation and redistribution, which the average populace does not want because they all think they're about to become millionaires. But that's truly the way to say this, because if you remove Silicon Valley and Seattle, where the elites control a lot of the world from, this is not a hugely successful country. A lot of the wealth is being generated by a very small number of people in those two places in the elite. So, you know, I think there's a lot of dignity that can be had in all kinds of jobs, especially if you're helping people and working there. I just want people to have as much choice as possible in what they choose to do for a living. And that means at this point in time, getting an education and going to college.
0: So, Bache, as we start to bring this debate home, let's just spend a little time talking about solutions, because, you know, sometimes proving an assertion, in this case, that elites have betrayed the American people, might be more convincing if there was a solution to, you know, a problem that Joel just outlined there, that elites are the product of underlying structures. They're in your society, in America, they are products of your global dominance in tech and the acute, you know, concentration of wealth creation in a few select, you know, zip codes in Palo Alto and one or two other places in the country. You know, this is happening. It's real. We all get that. But what do you see as any kind of fair solution, something that could lead to greater equality? Is that what you're seeking between Americans without you know, acknowledging the structural features of this moment and the challenge that, you know, economies face today, and the potential cost of uprooting America's elites? What would that mean? What are the ancillary effects of that? How would that impact less fortunate Americans?
2: The solutions are so simple that it is embarrassing that we're even fighting over them. I mean, control the border and drastically reduce the number of immigrants, legal and illegal, will immediately have an impact on working class wages, as we saw in the very recent past. Vocational training, get it back into high schools so that people have more choices and aren't told you're a loser if you don't go to college and there are pathways to the American dream that don't involve that degree. Get rid of degree requirements for jobs that don't require skills you pick up in college, which is many, and make it illegal to use software that keeps people out of those jobs because they don't have a degree. Trade is hugely important to working class Americans. A trade war with China is incredibly important to them. Tariffs is incredibly important. Working class people will tell you tariffs on steel and aluminum, I mean, that puts money in their pockets. All of these things were choices that were made by leftist elites to put money in their pockets. It was an upward transfer of wealth. And with five or six totally nonpartisan policy things, we could help the working class so much. Get rid of zoning laws that protect the property values of those couples you mentioned, rich liberal doctors married to each other, who make it illegal to build a duplex in their neighborhood. You could immediately build 1 million units in 1 year and solve our housing crisis in a decade. Build a duplex so your cleaning lady can live walking distance from you. Why should that be unthinkable? It is unthinkable to the leftist elites who control these local boards. These are such simple, obvious things. You wouldn't have to uproot anybody. The thing that working class people don't want, liberal and conservative who I interviewed, is taxes. They don't want handouts from the government. They don't want to live off the government. They don't want food stamps. They don't want affordable housing. They want the dignity that comes from being

0: how our society works, how our economy functions. We could do a lot here to, I don't know, what's the word, de-elitize American society, do it quickly, do it relatively painfully, and have a more equal, just, and fair society as a result.
1: I've heard populists called terrifying simplifiers. And whenever someone tells you there's a simple solution, I'd really, really question that. The idea that more vocational training is going to somehow create a 100 million jobs for plumbers is just not true. It's just not where our society is going. And the idea that immigration is taking jobs from people, which Bacha tells you every economist will tell you is wrong, is clearly not true. The reason our GDP has grown over the last couple of years is this enormous number of immigrants who have come, and they don't take jobs, they create jobs. And we have a shrinking population. So it's just the populist job to blame immigrants, to blame the elite, and to wish a world into existence that somehow maybe existed in the past, but didn't really. I don't want to go back to the 70s. I was alive in the 70s. The 70s sucked. The idea that we should go backwards seems so, so insane to me. Bacha, you're the opinion editor of Newsweek. How many of the last like 20-something columns that you've run were written by someone who didn't go to college?
2: We run working class people every week.
1: When's the last, what percentage of people do you run who didn't go to college?
2: We run 2 or 3 pieces by working class people every week.
1: Compared to how many who went to college?
2: I don't know the exact numbers because there's a lot of us in the section. I would say it's about 1/4 of the people that I personally run. It's not enough, but it's 25% more than anybody else is doing. And I'm very proud of it and very glad that you asked me that so I could tell people.
1: Yeah, no, that is impressive because I'm assuming they are hard to find.
2: They're all around us.
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7: I'm totally with you on the idea that zoning has been a problem and that should be fixed. But, you know, the idea that the people who didn't go to college should be in our increasingly complicated times be elected to the Senate or Congress seems really dubious to me. If you look at the people who didn't go to college, which seems to be what we're talking about, who are in Congress, you get Lauren Boebert, you get, well, he's not there anymore, Madison Cawthorn, you get Matthew Rosendale. These aren't people who are solving our society's problems.
8: Bachelor, do you want to respond to that? it's a kind of argument, you know, while standing goes back to Plato, the philosopher king. People are equipped through education to assume leadership.
9: I feel very blessed because Joel is making my argument for me, like the contempt of the working class in a democracy that suggests that they literally are not qualified to do what a democracy promises us can happen, which is a person by being elected. What makes them qualified is the fact that they were chosen by Americans to lead. And the expert classes I opened with, they have delivered so many faceplants, just disastrous, disastrous policy. NAFTA was created by a bunch of eggheads with multiple degrees and devastated the working class. There was no reason to do that. There was no reason to ship 5 million good manufacturing jobs overseas. It's not like the horse and buggy. Those cars are still being made. They're just being made by Chinese middle class people now instead of by American middle class people. That's what happens when you have rule by elite. You want an oligarchy of the credentialed. That is not a democracy. And it is fueled by contempt for people who work with their hands for a living of all races and of all occupations and of all genders.
7: You've been to car factories. They're robots now. These jobs are not returning. And we have to deal with that. We have an opioid epidemic because we're not dealing with that. We have a problem with men because we're not dealing with these structural problems. And they're not just going to be fixed by giving people vocational training for jobs that don't exist.
8: Let's go to closing statements. I'm conscious of our time. So, Joel, you've been arguing against our motion, this debate, be it resolve, elites have betrayed America. What are the couple key arguments or points that you want to leave our audience with as they reflect on this excellent debate?
7: Well, like a true elite, I'm going to bring up an old text, which is this 1901 treatise that called The Rise and Fall of Elites, which was the first time this word elite was being used in the way that we're using it. This Italian economist, Vilfredo Pareto, put forth this theory that there's a circulation of elites, which argues that revolutions never occur when conditions are so horrible that the masses like take to the streets with their guitars and papier-mâché puppets. They occur when one group of elites sees an opportunity to take power from another. The phrase he used was, history is a graveyard of elites. So this myth that the common people, the working class, are going to take over and run everything never, ever happens. There's always going to be a group of elites running things, and you better choose the right one. So Pareto called them the speculators, who are these innovative, cooperative, sneaky people who are like everyone I know, and the rentiers, who are tough, loyal, hardworking, tribal, and traditional. I call them the boat elite and the intellectual elite. And the boat elite are steeped in honor culture. They're like the real housewives who throw wine at each other's faces at the hint of an insult. And the intellectual elite would never do that because our wine is too good. And the boat elite tend to win every dispute. They need to win every dispute. Everything's either a win or a loss because they don't understand that humans win by cooperating. Whereas the intellectual elite, money isn't really our motivating factor. And I'll close with this quote from Thomas Mann, who dealt with the same issue when he traveled across America in 1938 after fleeing Nazi Germany. And he gave this speech called The Coming Victory of Democracy, in which he talked about how attacking the elite is just a path to tyranny. And he said, there exists a modern anti-intellectualism, which is the contempt of pure reason, the denial and violation of truth in favor of power and the interests of the state, the appeal to the lower instincts, to the so-called feeling, the release of stupidity and evil from the discipline of reason and intelligence, the emancipation of blackguardism. In short, a barbaric mob movement, beside which what we call democracy certainly stands out as aristocratic to the highest degree. So good luck without us elites.
8: Thank you, Joel Stein, for an excellent closing statement. Okay, Batya, as per debate tradition, you've been arguing in favor of our motion, be it resolved, elites have betrayed America. So we're going to give you the last word.
9: For my new book, Second Class, How the Elites Betrayed America's Working Men and Women, I spent the year traveling the country and interviewing working class Americans across the spectrum of all races, political persuasions, backgrounds, religions, and regions. And I found a deep, deep sense of betrayal. Whether people were Democrats or Republicans, they felt that they had been left behind, abandoned to fend for themselves in an economy that no longer saw their hard work as worthy of respect and the most basic tenet of a middle class life, the kinds of things that the elites take for granted. And whether they were Democrats or Republicans, they knew who was to blame: politicians, the media, the so-called experts, the people who sneer at them, exploit them, and smear them while selling out their futures. These people were remarkably unbitter. They were still deeply patriotic, but they knew that something had gone wrong since their parents' generation, when people could achieve the American dream as a janitor or a barber or a trucker or a nurse's aide. Whether they were white, black, Hispanic, or Jewish, they knew that things had been better for people like them a generation ago, and they knew that things would be even worse for their children. Who's to blame? The people behind the offshoring of manufacturing and the importing of millions and millions of migrants, the people behind free trade deals and the ballooning administrative costs of healthcare and education, the people who defunded vocational training to give $200 billion to institutions that mint gender studies majors and then pay off their student loans so they can become podcasters. None of this was by accident. Someone did these things. Someone betrayed the people in my book, Second Class. You can call them whatever you want, but we know who it is. Be it resolved, the elites have betrayed the American people.
8: Thank you, Batya Ungar-Sargon. That was a terrific closing statement, too. You've given us both so much to think about, and you've done it all with civility and substance. We won't say that's either an elite or a working class virtue, but it's one that we really appreciate here at the Monk Debate community. So thank you again, both, for coming on the program today.
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7: Thank you.
8: Well, that wraps up today's debate. 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
19: Good evening, I'm Raheem Ladani. Some of the stories we're following in the newsroom this hour. We continue to follow the aftermath of suspended trade talks between Canada and the U.S. That includes the ire of U.S. President Donald Trump, who took to social media early this morning and reignited his 51st state rhetoric, suggesting that, quote, Canada wants the benefits of a U.S. state without being one. Meantime, soccer fans once again voicing their disappointment over trade relations by booing the American national anthem. Jeers could be heard inside Vancouver's BC Place ahead of an MLS game between the Whitecaps and FC Dallas on Saturday. As singer Emma Curry launched into the opening notes of the Star Spangled Banner, the anthem was also booed at Saputo Stadium before CF Montreal hosted the LA Galaxy there earlier in the day. In other news, General Motors and Unifor, Canada's largest private sector union, have reached a tentative agreement at a time when automakers are vulnerable to American tariffs.
20: We're having a complete unanimous recommendation from our bargaining committees for acceptance of this tentative agreement, which is a very good deal.
19: The tentative agreement provides wage increases and benefits for about 4,600 workers at GM plants in Ontario. Details will be released to members next week. And no injuries were reported after several shots were fired at two Toronto apartment buildings early this morning. Here's CP24's Andrew Brennan.
21: Toronto police telling us the shots rang out around 6 this morning. It happened near Thorncliffe Park Drive and Overlea Boulevard. There's damage to both apartment buildings. The front doors to one of the buildings shattered. The police say that there was evidence of other gunfire as well. Now, according to police, there was a light-colored sedan that was seen taking off from the scene. No suspect description to give you right now.
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22: A crash on the eastbound Gardner approaching Jameson has that left lane blocked and traffic is flowing through that west end stretch. On the westbound 401 Express at Mavis, another crash is taking up the right lane. Delays building through Mississauga. And if you're coming east, a crash on the 401 Collectors at Kipling has the left lane blocked. Traffic is slow from the 427. Oakville is a crash on the Fort Erie bound QEW ramp at 3rd Line, blocking the left lane. Time Saver Traffic, I'm Sonia Sash. Your next update at 9:15 on News Talk 1010 Toronto.
19: News Talk 1010 Weather. Environment Canada continues to issue a special weather statement. A few showers ending this evening, then partly cloudy with a 30% chance of showers. Also a risk of a thunderstorm, a low of 14 degrees. Cloudy on Monday with a 60% chance of showers, a high of 20. And then the sunshine returns on Tuesday, a high of 25. I'm Raheem Ladani on News Talk 1010.
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10: Welcome to the CEO Series. I'm Carl Moore from McGill University. Each week, the CEO Series takes you inside the minds and lives of Southern Canada and indeed the world's top leaders to discuss strategy, leadership, and today's pressing issues. And some of the world's top leaders have spent time with us, like Justin Trudeau, Mohamed Yunus, Nobel Prize winner, and President of Bangladesh, and Sir Richard Branson. Today, I'm delighted to be in New York. Always a pleasure to be in New York with Ambassador David Lametti, Canada's permanent representative to the United Nations here in New York. He's a legal scholar, a former McGill Law professor, and a former Minister of Justice and Attorney General of Canada. Must be over 40 now with all that experience. He now sits at the world's most complex diplomatic table representing Canada at the UN at a genuinely interesting time in global affairs. David, thanks for being with us today.
12: It's my pleasure, Carl. Thank you.
10: So, David, you grew up in Port Colborne, Ontario. What was it like, and what did your parents do for a living when you were a boy?
12: Port Colborne was a small town, 20 to 25,000 people at the best of times, industrial town on the north shore of Lake Erie and the south port on the Welland Canal. My parents were Italian immigrants to Canada. They came to escape poverty after the Second World War. They had no formal education. They made sure that we went to school. My father worked at Inco for a number of years, so the International Nickel Company, and then began his own business of building houses. So he was a contractor. He eventually left Inco for his own business, and so was a small business person, residential construction. My mother was his main support. She was the accountant. She dealt with the subtrades, and if you knew, if you were in construction and you know what dealing with subtrades is like, she did a very good job with it. And when my father passed, my mother managed a number of properties and that sort of thing that she and my father had invested in over the years.
10: So, where did you go to university? Like, you're sitting in small town Ontario. Where did you end up going to the university?
12: My first degree, I started at the University of Toronto. So I was at St. Michael's College, University of Toronto. There was a reasonably, I suppose, natural progression from small town Ontario to Toronto, which was, you know, Ontario and Canada's biggest city. And I had a very, I think, productive time at the University of Toronto. I enjoyed it, but I also learned a lot.
10: What did you study?
12: I studied economics and political science.
10: Okay.
12: And
10: now, this is a professorial self-serving question. Decades later, you studied political, like, but now you were involved in politics very actively in a way.
12: Yeah.
10: Do occasionally things you learn in university still kick in your thinking?
12: Oh my goodness, yes. Absolutely. I mean, first of all, I had Professor Janice Stein for my international relations course. She was early in her career in those days and just as passionate as she is now. And so I carried that interest with me. I did a lot of political theory. I did a lot of Canadian politics, international relations, and then I did economics and the usual gamut of economics courses. And again, the things that I touched on at the University of Toronto formed a lot of the basis for what my legal scholarship became when I was at McGill. So, you know, I did property and intellectual property theory as a law professor, and a lot of the groundwork was laid in a lot of the economics and political theory courses that I did at the University of Toronto.
10: So what drew you to go to law at McGill?
12: Well, like many children of immigrants, there's a push from your parents and from your culture to go to professional schools. So first generations will go to engineering law and medicine in that order. So I guess I was second order. And so I always had an interest in, I had an interest in politics. I had an interest in social ordering, and government. And so I thought law was a good fit. The choice was really between University of Toronto McGill and an American school. And in the end, I took the late Peter Russell's advice, which was to stay in Canada. He wrote reference letters for me at the time. I took Peter Russell's courses when I was at U of T as well. And so I chose McGill in part because I thought it was different than Toronto, in part because I wanted to work on my French, in part because I was a Montreal Canadiens fan from pretty much birth. Well, so there were three pretty good reasons.
1: At McGill, you have both common and civil law. For the uninitiated, why do we have two types of law in Canada? And it seems like it's a real advantage coming out knowing both. You could practice in Montreal and Toronto and New York. What are those two types of law?
12: And Paris and London.
1: Yes, indeed.
12: And we're talking about the private law legal systems. Public law is the same across Canada. So constitutional law, relation between citizens and government and that sort of thing. That's public law, that's federal, and that's based largely on the Canadian Constitution and English common law principles. So that's uniform. But the private legal system, so the way individuals interact with other individuals, but also business law and that sort of thing, are loosely based on two different legal systems. The nine provinces and the territories have a common law legal system, which comes to us from our British British legal heritage. And Quebec has a private law civil system based largely on the French legal heritage. It was a result of, the English conquerors, I'll put it bluntly, acceding to the request in the Quebec Act of 1774 to protect the French legal system, and then that was effectively enshrined in Canada, with Quebec having a legal system which traces its roots to French civil law.
1: So after McGill, you went to Yale, then Oxford. What did you study at Yale, and what did you study at Oxford?
12: At Yale, I did a Master's of Law, an LLM, so just a number of general law courses. Very interesting exposure to a number of legal issues, a lot of legal theory. I started thinking through some ideas of property theory at that point, so trying to link what I had done in the law faculty at McGill, common and civil law property training, as well as what I had done on the theoretical side at the University of Toronto. Oxford, I did a doctorate. So I did a PhD, a DPhil, they're called, at Oxford, and it was in private property theory. It formed very much the basis for my early, much of my teaching, both on the property theory side and property side, but also on the intellectual property side, which became quite a hot area of research and teaching. I was teaching civil law property, I was teaching common law property, I was teaching property theory, I was teaching intellectual property courses, mainly copyright, but also the general intellectual property course that we taught at McGill. A number of things happened. That coincided with the development and rise of the internet. When I was a graduate student at Yale, we had no email. When I was a graduate student at Oxford, we began to have email, and we began to have the early search functions and the rise of the internet. I was fortunate enough to have taught through that whole period and thought through that whole period. So a lot of the work I was doing, and intellectual property was always an issue, to a lesser extent property, but it forced me to think about the internet and internet governance, and that pushed me to write, for example, about the changing nature of the cloud and the internet, which I took with me into politics. I'm probably jumping a bit ahead, but then when I went into politics, my second major gig in politics was as the parliamentary secretary to the innovation minister, and we were laying out the foundations of Canada's artificial intelligence policy and working out an IP policy. And so I got to work with the minister as his parliamentary secretary, but I was also part of the policy team, if you will. The policy team treated me as one of them.
1: Well, you knew a lot.
12: Yeah, and so I was a resource person, had a hand in shaping that, and now that's come back to me at the UN, but we'll probably get to that.
1: Today I'm joined by Ambassador David Lametti, Canada's permanent representative to the UN in New York. I'm Carl Moore from McGill University, and you're listening to the CEO Series. Next up, we'll ask David whether governments are keeping up with the risks AI actually poses, and how Canada's exercising influence at the UN amid shifting U.S. engagements and trade tensions.
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1: Hello again, you're listening to the CEO Series, and today I'm speaking with Ambassador David Lametti, Canada's permanent representative to the UN. That is, Canada's ambassador to the UN. You spent nearly 20 years as a law professor at McGill, and there's thousands of us at McGill, UDM, and so on. Few choose to do what you did. Why did public life call you? What was it that you felt you needed to leave the comforts of a university and go on into the public life?
12: Yeah, it was a good, look, university is a great, is a great gig. I enjoyed teaching and I liked the research and writing, and I didn't mind the faculty leadership and administration. So, I think I'd always been interested in public service. And I looked around me, it was so 2013, 14-ish, and I thought, wasn't particularly happy with our current federal government at the time, and some of the policies bothered me, particularly an attitude towards research, an attitude towards higher education, cuts to funding agencies, closing down of scientific centers and that sort of thing, research centers, as well as just a general overall skepticism on the environment and on the role of government in society. Like I thought that the Harper government had a very negative attitude towards the possibility of government and the possibilities for government or good governance. And so I thought, you know, look, this is an interesting time. I was pretty much on my way to becoming a full professor, which happened in that period of time as well. And there were always options for university leadership. I thought, here's a moment. I think we're going to get a change in government. Let me throw my hat in the ring. Now, I had no idea at that point that the Liberal Party. I'd been associated with the Liberal Party when I was in Niagara growing up as a so-called young liberal and an organizer, but I'd left it completely when I went to McGill. Came back to that in part because it was a natural, it seemed to be a natural fit for me in terms of, I think a fairly centrist and pragmatic person. But secondly, I just thought, even though the liberals were in third place, I thought the only feasible alternative to replacing the Harper government was the Liberal government, notwithstanding the fact that the NDP had done very well in the 2011 elections. So there was a risk there on my part. I was deliberately going to a third party before any idea of Trudeau mania or anything like that, anything resembling that. And there was a bit of a risk there. But it was a good risk. I thought, I'll seek a nomination. If I don't get a nomination in 2015, I'll get a nomination in 2019, and that will be fine. I ended up getting a nomination in 2015 and ended up getting elected. And from there, good things happened.
1: You were the Minister of Justice for a number of years. I guess Justin Trudeau was the Prime Minister. Without giving away anything appropriate, take us inside the cabinet and how do you make decisions in the cabinet? Is the prime minister who's the prime minister just decide? Or how does that process work in terms of making decisions? And the prime minister must decide eventually, but tell us about how that process works.
12: Yeah, each So the prime minister has, in this case, his prime minister's office, which, so within that office, and this is true for Prime Minister Carney as well, he'll have policy people, he'll have more operationally oriented people, he'll have communications people, and people will give advice and policy will be developed, etc. And they work closely with PCO, the Privy Council Office, which is the civil service arm that serves the Prime Minister and the Prime Minister's office. And both of those groups, PMO and PCO, have a larger purview over the whole of government. So PCO is responsible for the whole of the civil service, the clerk being the highest ranking civil servant. And the Prime Minister's office will have a purview over all the ministerial offices.
1: Yeah.
12: Each minister will replicate that depending on the size of their ministry to some extent, right? They'll have policy people, chief of staff policy people, communications people, and operations people. And we'll be working, in my case, with the Department of Justice as the civil service branch that will serve the minister's office or the minister's cabinet, as we do.
1: So there'd like be thousands of people in the Ministry of Justice,
12: yes,
1: across the country.
12: Yes.
1: And there'd be a few dozen in your office in Ottawa and that sort of thing,
12: that's
1: relatively.
12: Right. That's right.
1: But you'd be the one, the recommend of the Prime Minister and the cabinet, issues around your portfolio.
12: Yeah. So things will come up. Some of them will be generated politically in my office. Some of them will be generated by the department.
1: Okay.
12: Various proposals for reform or bills. Some of them will be generated by political events and we'll have to react. So all of that percolates. My office will work with the Prime Minister's office. And it's that process that eventually pushes things up to the cabinet table.
1: So when it comes to cabinet table, you've already had discussions with other relevant ministers,
12: yes,
1: particularly finances, often,
12: yes,
1: one of the most important.
12: Well, and as Minister of Justice, you're pretty much consulted on by most of your colleagues around the table the other way, what they're doing. They're coming to you and saying, does this pass muster under the charter? Is this constitutional? What are the legal implications? So as Minister of Justice, you have a wonderful role in the whole panoply of government policy as it comes out.
1: So a lot of Canadians, you know, kind of make fun of government a bit, but in its better moment, government is hardworking in its better moments, by and large, most of them.
12: Absolutely.
1: And they serve Canadians imperfectly, but well. That's a fair statement?
12: I would even say it's more positive than that. By and large, Canadians have darn good government. I've seen worse in other places.
1: I won't
12: go further right now. But we have generally exceedingly committed civil servants, and we have well-intentioned and capable public servants. And they don't always get everything right. We certainly didn't get everything right in the 10 years that I was in part of the government and 4.5 years I was a minister. But I think we got most things right. And we certainly did our best. We worked hard. I don't think there's an efficiency problem there. In the political offices, people are overworked and underpaid. I don't know if that's a permanent, permanently desirable set of facts, but look, we were relatively effective. I got 14 bills across the finish line in 4.5 years.
1: What was the one that personally you go, this is the one that I really particularly glad that I got across the line because it's just so important to me or to Canada or whatever?
12: I think the one with the longest lasting implications will be enshrining the United Nations Declaration on the Rights of Indigenous People in Canadian law.
1: Okay.
12: And then developing an action plan. But my personal one, I remember some of them are, you know, I got a free throw because I got named minister. So I got something on the agenda that wasn't there. And that was the Criminal Cases Review Commission.
1: Okay.
12: Which was long overdue, something that Erwin Kotler and a number of Peter Corey, who was the judge for my clerk at the Supreme Court, everybody who has done a report on wrongful convictions in Canada said we needed a body that was independent of the minister's office, and I managed to get that across the finish line.
1: Today I'm joined by Ambassador David Lametti, Canada's permanent representative to the UN in New York. Next up, we'll discuss whether the UN is the right venue for a global conversation on AI. I'm Carl Moore from McGill University, and you're listening to the CO Series.
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2: 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Travel.
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13: 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Set a reminder, 9:45 tomorrow, the Premier of Ontario. 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
0: Hello again, you're listening to the CEO Series, and today I'm speaking with Ambassador David Lametti, Canada's permanent representative to the UN. That is, Canada's ambassador to the UN. I had Michael Sabia come to class for many years, and he always said, don't be the smartest person in the room. And then when he'd leave, I say to my students, I think the smartest person just left. And they always applauded and laughed. Michael Sabia is just, you worked with him very closely.
1: Yeah.
0: And he's been very much involved in Ottawa. Just one of our great civil servants, strikes me.
1: Agreed.
0: Yeah. When I worked at IBM, sometimes we'd go, oh, that was just politics. It was a negative thing in the corporate world to do politics. Yeah. In its better moment, why is politics so useful in our society? In its better moment,
1: well, because we get a chance to organize ourselves according to our virtues and our values. We get a chance to actualize in practice set a set of rules, our own governance structures, based on values that are important to us. There's nothing more important than that. I'm sitting on a committee here at the UN that's trying to help Haiti, and there's a system where governance structures have largely collapsed, and gangs run Port-au-Prince. If you even in a very simplistic way, you see that as the alternative. That's a pretty lousy alternative. Yeah. So it's critically important for human beings to live together in society, to flourish as individuals, to flourish as communities. We need to have rules, and this form of public service, government, politics, helps us to create a system that is just, that is fair, that allows protection of individual rights, allows us to participate in the economy. All the things that we kind of take for granted sometimes is facilitated and made possible even by politics.
0: So we all know the UN building. We've seen it, in pictures, if not in the flesh, and we're aware of the UN. What does the UN do? And as an ambassador from Canada, what's your role in that?
1: Yeah. Let me start with that first. So, as Canada's ambassador to the UN in New York, I represent Canada in the various rooms, committees, processes here in the UN in New York. We have an ambassador in Geneva. We have an ambassador in Vienna who serves as our ambassador to Austria, but also ambassador to the UN functions in Austria, etc. So the same in The Hague. I have a team here. I have a team of about 35 people, and we will cover the various parts of UN processes and make sure that Canada's voice is represented, sometimes on our own, sometimes in conjunction with other countries. We work a lot with New Zealand and Australia. We work a lot with the UK. We work a lot with European countries, with Japan and Korea and others. So there are alliances where we even will share work, because there can be a lot of work from time to time, especially on committees. So that's the easy formal part. The UN is a necessary but imperfect institution that helps world governance. So governance helps set standards at a world level for good governance, and can make has the potential to make decisions ensuring peace and security, ensuring humanitarian aid and assistance, protection of human rights, and ensuring economic development. So the UN has come under a lot of criticism lately, in part because of its size, and we can talk about that. We're currently working on reforming the UN to make it a bit more efficient and a lot more nimble. But it is primarily judged on the peace and security side, and it's and that one of the three pillars of the UN is primarily judged on the efficacy of the Security Council. Security Council is not working right now very well because five countries have a permanent veto. Russia, China, the United States, Great Britain, and France. And in particular, the first three have exercised the veto. The United States has exercised the veto consistently to prevent probably positive, proactive measures from being taken in the Middle East. Russia's exercised the veto with respect to its own aggressive action in Ukraine. So people look at the Security Council and say, well, it's not doing what it's supposed to do, which is ensure peace and security. The Security Council can authorize intervention, which it did in the first Iraq war with George H.W. Bush as president, and a police action in Korea, for example, after the Second World War. The fact that five countries have a veto and are permanent members of the Security Council, five permanent members, 10 elected members, is a vestige of the time in which the UN was created after the Second World War, and this represented the state of power at the end of the Second World War. It's problematic. There are proposals for reform, but it's a bit intractable.
2: As the world evolves, and globalization has evolved, and I've written books on it and studied it in my thesis years ago, and it became more regional, the EU, NAFTA, and so on. And then we had, at one point when I was a kid, Moscow and Washington.
1: That's right.
2: Were the two poles of the world. And I grew up in Toronto wondering if the Russian missiles would destroy Toronto because they didn't make it to Buffalo.
1: That's
2: I'm not sure why they nuked Buffalo, but, you know, it was just the kids' worry.
1: That's right.
2: And so it's evolved now where it's becoming a different place. And so the UN is trying to evolve to fit this new world. Is that broadly what it's doing in its better moments?
1: Yeah. Let me also say, like I said, the UN is criticized on the peace and security front because the Security Council is seen as dysfunctional. And there's a lot of merit to that criticism. But the UN does a lot of other things really well, too.
2: Okay.
1: Really well. Peacekeeping is a long Canadian tradition, and that's part of the peace and security mandate. And we have generally done a number of great things in terms of peacekeeping, but in terms of humanitarian aid, the UN is extremely effective at getting humanitarian aid where it needs to get and quickly. And helps and provides the backbone for other NGOs that also work in the space. The UN is critically important and does that well. In terms of development, the UN programming, the World Food Program out of Rome, has largely been responsible for eradicating acute famine in the world. We have elevated, I believe the number is close to a billion people out of acute famine over the last 10 to 15 years. That's
2: wonderful.
1: Exceptionally wonderful. Yeah. And so the UN does many things. It also does a lot of standard stuff really well. The fact that we can fly a plane because of standards that are set and rules that are set in by ICAO in Montreal or by the ITU, the standards body in Geneva. The regulation of atomic energy, also interesting. It's had some challenges with Russia and Ukraine recently, but again, and Iran. But again, it's a body that works well. So the UN does many, many things very, very well, and we don't often see the importance, the political and the economic importance. Standards are critically important for the world economy to work and to work well. So we do that well. And I'm fond of Dag Hammarskjöld's saying, the first Secretary General of the UN, or the second Secretary General of the UN, he said the UN wasn't meant to get us to heaven. It was meant to prevent us from going to hell. And I think that remains true. So we do need to reform it. And so, how, you know, working here, how can we do that? The last part of your question was about a number of different regional alliances and other bodies that exist. They're critically important. G7, G20, the BRICS, the non-aligned countries. We've now moved, the non-aligned countries came from precisely that point that you made when we had Russia and the United States as being this bipolar world. We went kind of to a unipolar world for a period of time with the United States.

0: military term. So it's a more complex world. We have a number of institutions that help us to manage that complexity, if you will. Alliances, you know, we have NATO that we're familiar with in Canada, but there we have trade agreements, again, things that we're familiar with in Canada. But a lot of that's already happening at the UN, which is an interesting space. We have 194 countries represented here, generally by people who are close to their governments. And so it's an interesting place where you can speak to people, even informally, even if we don't have diplomatic relations or strong diplomatic relations with the country. And we certainly can mirror or even precede a lot of the other alliances that might exist, or that the government may want to form.
1: Today, I'm delighted to be joined by Ambassador David Lametti, Canada's permanent ambassador to the UN in New York City. I'm Carl Moore from McGill University, and you're listening to the CO Series. Next up, we'll ask David about something he's changed his mind on about law or leadership over the course of his career as a professor, as a cabinet minister, and now ambassador. And the book Mentor Experience that has most shaped how he thinks about justice and Canada's place in the world.
2: A smokescreen covers the skyline of Canada's largest city.
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20: 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Advance

0: Polls will be open 9 a.m. to 9 p.m. from August 21st to 24th. 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
5: Hello again, you're listening to the CEO Series, and today I'm speaking with Ambassador David Lametti, Canada's permanent representative to the UN. That is, Canada's ambassador to the UN. You know, I've traveled around the world. I lived in England for a number of years. Being Canadian was good. We were the nice Americans, and just everybody seemed to like us. And I take it at the UN, that's that same kind of thing, that for our faults, we're generally well-liked and we understand the world because we speak English and French and we're American and British and French and all sorts of things. Is that, maybe that's too self-serving, but is that, no, that's a good place to be?
6: That's still true. Okay. That's still true. We punch above our weight class at the UN because of that, because we're seen as dependable, reliable, principled, honest brokers, I think was the Pearsonian term. I can also say that after Prime Minister Carney's Davos speech, that has been amplified 100 times. I mean, it's the number of colleagues, my ambassadorial colleagues have come up to me and said, loved what your Prime Minister said at Davos. How can we help the middle powers agenda? So we're working on that.
5: Are you more of an introvert or extrovert?
6: Probably something in between.
5: Certain ambivert is the term we use for
6: okay,
5: that these days.
6: Okay. Yeah, I certainly had to be more of a... You have to be an extrovert to teach to some extent and to teach effectively and to give public presentations and talks. And I think being an extrovert is useful in politics. But I didn't go as far as a number of my other colleagues did. In terms of social media and other things, and the manner in which I conduct myself publicly. I don't think I'm a complete and true extrovert, but I do.
5: So there's times you recharge by yourself.
6: Yeah,
5: and
6: that's right. I think I'm as extroverted as I need to be under the circumstances.
5: Well, you're the ambassador, you're a minister, so there's a certain expectation.
6: That's absolutely right.
5: What book are you reading right now? Or one or two books. I would expect one or two books, but give us a couple books you might suggest.
6: So I'm reading an autobiography, which I don't often do. I'm not a big biography fan for whatever reason. I've read bits and pieces, but it's by Arundhati Roy.
5: Okay.
6: She wrote The God of Small Things. She's a novelist.
5: Okay.
6: And it's called Mother Mary Comes to Me, and it's about her relationship with her mother growing up in southern India, Kerala, and up. It's a fantastic book. She's a wonderful writer. I mean, she's won the Booker Prize for The God of Small Things. But I'm about halfway through. It's a great story.
5: We'll have to buy that.
6: Yeah.
5: You've written books, I presume, legal tomes.
6: I've written a lot of legal texts. I've been part of a book projects, but I haven't written a whole monograph.
5: And that's not fiction, we hope.
6: No.
5: So,
6: in the era of AI, I mean, who knows what's hallucination, but no, it's not fiction.
5: So you should write a book.
7: What is?
6: I've got a few projects.
7: One about your life to a certain degree for your great grandkids in theory, sort of thing. But it's, I mean, AI is, every single CEO talks about it. It's the hottest topic on earth. But you actually know something because you've been studying it for years and thinking about it. What's your perspective on AI?
6: From the governance perspective, yes. So I'm not a programmer. I'm not a scientist. But I am a legal scholar, and I try to think about governance. And I've tried to think about governance as a law professor, and I've tried to think about governance as a legislator. And I've tried to think about AI governance, and it is one of the things that I would like to pick up here at the UN, because the UN simply has to play a role in helping to set standards for AI governance and safety. So Professor Bengio, Yeshua Bengio in Montreal, one of the world's leading thinkers in AI, Jeff Hinton in Toronto, are both telling us that we need to think about safety and AI safety in our governance structures. The UN is the only place where 194 countries can talk to five or six major corporations that are developing large LLM models, general AI models, and have more compute capacity than most governments in the world, including the United States, have more economic clout than most countries in the world. So it really will take the UN to be a convening space for standards to be set. Because if we don't, it can't just be the companies doing it, because safety will pay a price.
7: Yeah.
6: It can't just be the governments, because we need to have the private sector involved, and we need to have these companies involved. And we need to have big and small countries. We need to have east and west. We need to have north and south, and public private. So this really is the only forum where we can talk about these kinds of issues. And the UN is moving in that direction quickly, perhaps not quickly enough, but we're moving quickly now. And I hope to continue to play a role in that as we move forward. My take on it is trying to get the balance right. So it is a technology that, and let's differentiate between specific AI programs, which we're all using on our phones and helps us drive our cars. Those are generally fine, and there are some safety issues, but they can generally be worked out. What people are worried about are the big large language models, the AI that replicates human thinking and human behavior. Those are a bit tougher, and we're taught, it was a year and a half in the private sector, and you know, you're taught using AI to interact with it as if it's a person, right? And so the fear there is that as that computational capacity, as neural networks develop, as the capacity develops, as the thinking, and I put that in air quotes, as the thinking develops, you'll get artificial intelligence that's capable of programming, that's capable of improving itself, in a sense capable of thinking for itself. Are we creating a Frankenstein that will then take over, take over it? And Professor Bengio's metaphor is you're raising a cute little tiger, and you're feeding it, you're training it. What happens next, right? And so do you develop a series of cages for the tiger, or do you just let it run? And so the fear is that letting that tiger run will develop into something that is a space odyssey, scenario, 2001 Space Odyssey scenario, that famous Kubrick film. I think we can find a number of guardrails that prevent that scenario from happening, but still will, if we get the balance right, still will allow the technology to develop such that we can become better human beings, and we can live in a society that has many more positive features. I am concerned about the cognitive impact that it has on our brains. I'm concerned about the educational impact that it has on our children, and I'm concerned about a lot of the negative parts of the technology because I've seen it in my lifetime and I've had to deal with it as a scholar and as a legislator. We need to meet those challenges, but we can't walk away from it. The technology's there, and so we've got to meet this head on. It's, you know, you mentioned public service before. This is the best reason to go into public service right now, which is let's figure out the answer to these questions.
7: This has been the CEO Series. Ambassador Lametti, thank you for joining us and sharing such thoughtful insights. We'd also like to thank our producer, Aya Ibrahim, and our scriptwriter, Stephanie Richet. Thank you, as always, for tuning into the CEO Series. A la prochaine.
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15: Talks. The politics south of the border and the economic battle between nations.
16: I think the last thing we need right now, as our economy is getting back on its feet, is a trade war with Canada.
15: Plus, the chilling effect some Canadian businesses fear is coming from the new tariffs.
17: Yeah, I'd have to. I would have to let staff go if it came up to that.
15: Fueling up and watching the numbers rise.
18: What can we do? 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
15: Why you could be shelling out even more in just a few days. And trying to heat things up in the nation's capital.
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15: Why Ottawa is looking to forge a connection with a television juggernaut.
4: CTV National News with Heather Butts. Reporting tonight, Graham Richardson.
15: Good evening. We begin again tonight with trade. The breakdown in talks and the escalation of tariffs between Canada and the United States. In both countries, business leaders are urging the politicians to try to work something out before a full-scale trade war does serious damage. Here's CTV's Jeremy Charon.
20: A Sunday at the Washington Grand Prix for U.S. President Donald Trump, who for the first time overnight weighed in on failed trade talks with Canada, leading to an all-out trade war. Canada wants the benefits of being a state without being one, the president said on social media. They have also charged our great farmers for many years massive amounts of tariffs, no more.
21: To think that they're going to go to war with Donald Trump and actually win that war with the U.S., I think it's foolish on their part.
20: The U.S.'s fight with Canada over trade getting major play on American network TV today.
22: As trade talks with Canada fall apart.
23: It's Canada versus the United States.
20: With the president facing pushback already at home.
16: I think the last thing we need right now, as our economy is getting back on its feet, it is a trade war with Canada.
20: American business groups are speaking out against escalations, pointing to rising costs for the American people, asking both sides to get back to the negotiating table.
24: Donald Trump cares about the business class. He cares about those billionaires. They don't want this, and they're speaking out.
20: Prime Minister Mark Carney has promised retaliatory measures set to be imposed September 8th. Some suggest creating a window of opportunity.
25: There may be an opportunity in this pause for the American side to regroup and to become a bit more coherent.
20: Though public polling here prior to the breakdown in talks suggests the Prime Minister has the political capital to keep fighting back.
26: I think that we're going to have to see real change on the American side, a weakened political position, a drive and a desire that it's in their self-interest to strike a deal before we get back to the table in any meaningful way.
0: Now, Prime Minister Mark Carney has promised dollar-for-dollar retaliatory tariffs, but a list of those goods has yet to be released. Graham?
15: All right, CTV's Jeremy Charron in Ottawa tonight. Conservatives are calling for more transparency from government. Pierre Poilievre's party asking for a full release of the deal the Canadian team rejected.
1: Canadians are sick and tired of being used as a punching bag by President Trump and want to see the certainty of a good deal for this country, a tariff-free deal for this country. We want to support the government in accomplishing that.
15: And as we heard, Donald Trump is accusing Canada of charging American farmers massive tariffs. But one of the leaders of a farmers group in Kansas says that's not true.
2: I would say that the tariffs that our administration here in the U.S. is what's hurt farmers. The tariffs that we have put on Canada, frankly, are what's hurting farmers. It's the steel and aluminum tariffs primarily because there's a lot of steel and aluminum that goes into farm equipment. We rely very heavily on Canadian trade, and I feel like we've had a very good relationship between our state and Canada and would like to see that continue.
15: Lewandowski added the new tariffs and counter-tariffs add even more uncertainty and more chaos. There are really very few choices for small and medium-sized businesses in Canada when they face something like this. They will be forced to increase prices dramatically or lay off employees. And that's leading to some sober predictions about job losses. Here's CTV's Kamal Karmali.
3: Blue, yeah, that guy.
5: It's a big reason why these two work like a well-oiled machine. They're not just employer and employee. This is more like a friendship.
6: I'm lucky to be here. I'm lucky to know Jill.
5: Zoe Tillips has been working at Jill Roshan's children's store for more than 6 years, but now the new U.S. tariffs could mean a big shift in business plans.
6: Yeah, I'd have to. I would have to let staff go if it came up to that.
5: And that's the difficult decision many businesses are facing, either increase prices or lay off staff. The new 50% tariffs on billions of dollars of selected goods shipped from Canada to the U.S. expected to put tens of thousands of jobs at risk.
7: Americans will be purchasing fewer of the tariff items from Canadian producers, and that will mean less output in Canada and therefore less employment in those exporting firms.
5: In fact, one analysis highlights Canada could lose nearly 90,000 jobs because of the new tariffs. The provinces that could be hit the hardest, Ontario, Quebec, and BC.
27: There will be spillover effects into other provinces, including Alberta, Saskatchewan, and the Maritimes, because a reduction in total economic activity.
5: On Saturday, in his national address, Prime Minister Mark Carney promised aid coming to Canadian businesses hit by tariffs. But labor groups now also want government assistance for the tens of thousands of workers who could be laid off.
28: What we need to see from government right now is to shore up support for workers. That should mean extending employment insurance and increasing employment insurance.
5: For these two, plenty of uncertainty.
29: It's, it's worrying.
5: But a hope, help is on the way before it's too late.
30: What's your one wish from the federal government?
29: Some sort of aid when it comes to rent control for small business.
5: Pocketing enough to save this business and save this friendship. Kamal Karamali, CTV News, Toronto.
15: To help Canadians weather the affordability crisis, Ottawa implemented a gas tax holiday earlier this year, but that's set to expire right after Labor Day. CTV's Michael Serapio now on just how much more that fill-up could cost in the coming days.
31: For many, this is not an option, but a necessity.
18: What can we do?
31: Filling up the tank for work, for school, for family, but it all comes at a cost.
32: This is like 130.
31: Back in April, the federal government temporarily suspended the excise tax on gas, an effort to help Canadians and industries deal with higher fuel prices. But the measure was only ever meant to last the summer, which means gas prices are about to go up.
33: I wish it wouldn't be as high. Maybe it could be reduced.
31: It's why the Canadian Taxpayers Federation is calling on Ottawa to make the temporary cuts permanent, pointing out, according to StatsCan, gas prices have gone up 25.7% since last summer.
32: It hurts. It means I have to sacrifice other things.
31: The Federation says restoring 10 cents a liter on gas and 4 cents per liter on diesel would mean, on average, an extra $6 to fill up a sedan, $7 for a minivan, and $10 for a truck, a rising cost, against the backdrop of an escalating trade war.
4: People worried about life getting even more expensive? I couldn't think of a worse time to hike the gas tax back up.
31: Federal conservatives agree but are upping the ante, calling on the Carney government to cut all federal taxes on gas up to Canada Day 2027. No excise tax, no GST, no clean energy fuel charge.
8: It'll save Canadians 25 cents per liter. It'll save $1,200 per year per family.
31: But how Ottawa will respond is yet to be seen. For now, the Office of the Federal Finance Minister stating the government will continue to pursue measures that lower costs and respond to the global economic environment.
9: 6 cents extra would be a big hit.
30: Now, if the Carney government does not change course, it means the fuel excise tax will be back on September the 8th, leaving Canadians just two more weekends to take advantage of this so-called holiday. Graham.
15: Thanks, Michael. CTV's Michael Serapio in Ottawa. Vancouver hit with an incredible light display overnight, but it is not good news for wildfires. The massive lightning storm that lit up the sky caught on video, the BC Wildfire Service says. There were more than 7,000 lightning strikes recorded. The system shut down the Vancouver airport for over 5 hours, and the strikes started several new fires in the southern part of the province. Spectacular images from a fast-moving wildfire burning out of control near Reno, Nevada. A state of emergency declared. More than 40,000 residents ordered out. Several buildings have been destroyed. At least 6 people have been injured. Imagine having a tree cut down in your front yard by a company you did not hire, then finding out that company was scammed to do the work you did not want. It's an old trick that's resurfacing again in Alberta. Here's CTV's Kathy Lee.
10: It came home to all of this.
11: This is all that's left of a maple tree in Alina Schweer's front yard.
10: It was probably close to 30 feet tall.
11: The tall tree rooted at her home in Lacombe, Alberta for 26 years, now reduced to a stump and debris. It happened while Schweer and her family weren't home. The work done by a company she never hired.
10: We got a text from our neighbor that our tree was being removed.
11: Turns out the arborist had been duped too. Someone posing as Schweer used this photo from her home's real estate listing to hire Jesse Harder to remove the tree.
12: Take responsibility for it, but it's also a unfortunate.
11: The Canadian Anti-Fraud Center calls it an overpayment scam, which can target a range of businesses. Scammers typically contact companies by text or email, overpay, often with a fake check, then ask for the difference back or have it sent to a third party before the fraud is discovered.
13: In Harder's case, he asked for a 50% deposit, but the fake check he got was for more than that. The scammers then asked him to urgently send the extra money to roofers supposedly at the property. Harder refused, and it turns out there were no roofers. Lacombe police are now investigating.
14: The scammers are definitely getting more creative in trying to come up with ways that they can try to take your money from you.
11: The scheme is familiar to some in the industry. This Calgary arborist says she receives up to 20 scam requests a year.
16: Usually when we ask them to meet us in person, they are not able to do that. They will have many excuses.
11: For Harder, the request didn't initially seem out of the ordinary. He says legitimate customers often book by text, make unusual requests, and sometimes have someone else pay the bill.
12: I'm going to be a lot more vigilant of, are you actually the homeowner?
11: Harder never sent the scammers any money, but the damage they set in motion is very real. He will now invest time and money to help Schweer restore her destroyed front lawn.
10: $5,000 to me, $15,000 in that ballpark is my best guess.
11: A scam that failed to pay off for the fraudsters, but still left 2 victims paying the price. Kathy Lee, CTV News, Lacombe, Alberta.
15: As we told you last night, there is a celebration of the anniversary of Treaty 6 in Saskatchewan this weekend. The agreement was supposed to guarantee certain rights to First Nations people, rights they are still fighting for 150 years later. Here's CTV's Allison Bamford.
17: The beat of a drum leading a powerful procession of Indigenous chiefs and dignitaries. This grand entry marking the 150th anniversary of Treaty 6. On this day in 1876, here at Fort Carleton, Indigenous leaders and the Crown signed the treaty outlining how both groups would live on the land together.
0: Treaty 6 is a living, enduring document. It speaks to the relationship between First Nations and Canada and guides that relationship.
17: Mary Victorine Lafond was here 50 years ago for the 100th commemoration. Today, she's back with her daughter.
1: It's very emotional. It's quite heartbreaking, but it's also been empowering.
17: 150 years later, First Nations are still fighting for their treaty rights. Diane Lafond is the First Nations Health Ombudsman in Saskatchewan. She says more needs to be done to improve health care for Indigenous communities.
1: We need a health care system that's going to acknowledge our traditional health and our traditional medicines.
17: Saskatchewan Premier Scott Moe addressed the crowd, renewing the province's commitment to treaty obligations.
2: We should talk and we should move forward together. We won't always agree. However, if we continue to talk and we can set our differences aside, we can truly build something that's better for tomorrow, for our children, for the next generation.
17: Also on hand, Governor General Louise Arbour, who represents the crown, saying promises made back then need to be upheld today, especially in a time of great uncertainty.
3: More than ever, our collective well-being depends on the trust that we place on one another. Today marks our commitment to keeping that trust alive.
17: Chiefs here say there's no expiration date on treaties and those unfulfilled promises need to be addressed. Federal government representatives acknowledged Canada's shortfalls and said Ottawa is working to right those wrongs through various land and agricultural settlements. Allison Bamford, CTV News, Fort Carleton, Saskatchewan.
15: Coming up, sharing a heavy load.
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15: To a unique fundraiser on Prince Edward Island now, with one firefighter using all of his strength to support his partner. Here's CTV's Maria Saru.
26: Pink socks disappearing into heavy boots, firefighter Bradley Slater pulls on his bunker gear, buckles in, then hoists a breathing apparatus onto his shoulders. He's wearing 75 pounds to walk 5 kilometers, his way of symbolizing the everyday struggle of supporting a loved one living with cancer.
6: There's a lot of weight that's carried through that process.
26: 3 years ago, his partner Jeanette Carey was diagnosed with medullary thyroid cancer. Only able to receive a fraction of care at home, the couple travels to Halifax for some scans or surgeries.
4: This is an endocrine disease. I should have an endocrinologist, but there aren't any endocrinologists on the island.
26: Their online campaign is collecting donations for the PEI Cancer Treatment Center. The runners crossing this finish line are also supporting a second cancer cause. The Just to Live event raises money for EHE sarcoma research at the Princess Margaret Cancer Center in Toronto. It's the ultra rare cancer organizer Michelle Hughes was diagnosed with 5 years ago.
5: My husband and I were completely devastated. Right now it's considered an incurable cancer with no treatment protocol at the moment, but they're all working incredibly hard to try to find us a treatment.
26: Passing out medals was Health Minister Corey Deagle.
8: It's a smaller province. We're only able to offer so many services here on PEI, but it's something that we're always looking to expand.
26: Hand in hand, Slater and Carey made it through the last rain-soaked stretch.
9: It was a lot of fun. It was a great time.
13: It was easy having everybody with us to help carry us through.
26: More runners and walkers followed, choosing to do something hard for those facing something even harder. Maria Saru, CTV News, Cornwall, Prince Edward Island.
15: Still ahead, up close and personal. 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
8: Incredible video of a rare encounter under the waves off the coast. He went looking for octopus, but came very close to a much larger and more sinister resident of the deep. Here's CTV's Shannon Patterson.
9: When Vancouver Island dive master Carl Sorensen went looking for giant Pacific octopus in the waters of Parksville Monday afternoon.
10: This was not on my bingo card that day. It was not something I expected to turn and see coming right at me.
9: It was a blunt-nosed, six-gill shark that Sorensen estimated to be 10 to 12 feet long.
10: They're actually a pretty common shark in our waters, but because they're a deep-water shark, we rarely ever see them.
9: The rare encounter startled the veteran underwater videographer.
10: I turned around, I kind of swung my flashlight out on the sand in the dark water, and she was coming at me with her mouth wide open, like 5 feet away. So I screamed in my regulator and kind of shifted. I couldn't believe what I was seeing at first, but then I remembered I had my camera and I had to hit record.
9: Sorensen kept his distance and recorded the shark with his zoom lens.
10: It was a pretty gentle giant. Once it came and checked me out and realized that either A, I wasn't food, or B, I couldn't fit in her mouth, she just kind of swam by me and continued on doing what she was doing.
9: The shark was swimming at a depth of around 100 feet.
10: But from what I know, in the summertime, they come into shallower waters to mate and give birth. So I'm not sure if that's what she was up to, but she was definitely in shallower water than normal.
9: The underwater encounter lasted about 3 minutes.
10: When she left and I started swimming away, I'm not going to lie, I kept looking over my shoulder just to make sure that, you know, she didn't think I was prey or something.
9: Sorensen has nearly 1,200 dives under his belt, most of them with giant Pacific octopus. But this one?
10: So far, that's the top of my list. That's the pinnacle of diving here, if you can see a shark.
9: Shannon Patterson, CTV News, Vancouver.
8: No thanks. Still ahead. How Ottawa is trying to capitalize on a hot connection and a rare runaway hit.
1: 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Set a reminder, 9:45 tomorrow, the Premier of Ontario. He's going to be angry and he's going to be feisty to talk tariffs. 9:45, The Bill Carroll Show, News Talk 1010.
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8: Finally for us tonight, production on season two of the hit series Heated Rivalry started this week. The nation's capital featuring prominently in the storyline of two love-crossed hockey rivals. Ottawa businesses are hoping the show will stay true to the book and use that city as an off-ice backdrop. Here's CTV senior correspondent Judy Trin.
19: Shane Hollander, I wanted to introduce myself.
20: Okay.
21: This heated rivalry has Ottawa roots. It's the hometown of fictional hockey star Shane Hollander and the city where his Russian love, Ilya Rozanov, will soon be at center ice in the show's highly anticipated second season.
22: Gay relationships, especially with men, I think it often portrays a certain brutality, which is depicted in the beginning of the series, but the fact that it becomes more tender and emotional, I think is really important in showing human relationships.
21: While locals are openly displaying their affection for Bell Media's Crave hockey drama, so far, filming for season two is staying away from the nation's capital. But the Ottawa Film Office says it's actively engaged in discussions to bring the cast and crew to the city.
23: I am surprised that they're not shooting the series in Ottawa. I mean, I would think that would make sense. It's, there's lots of ample opportunity to do a series here.
24: In Rachel Reed's book, the favorite hangout for Ilya and his teammates is in Ottawa's Glebe neighborhood at an old tavern named Monk's, which sounds a lot like Irene's.
21: In the book, the pub has scratched up wooden tables, a TV behind the bar, and sticky floors.
25: Would you take a look at this table? Aren't your feet sticking a little bit? Yes, it definitely is.
21: The show has previously featured a taste of Ottawa, orange cream seltzer, after Dominion City Brewery sent the crew a pallet of flavored water.
26: It was way more than we expected. We figured maybe there'd be like a logo tucked in a corner on a board in the show, something like that. And so for like the main character to be shooting a City Seltzer commercial, we didn't know to expect that, and it was pretty incredible.
21: Even the Prime Minister couldn't contain his enthusiasm for the hit show earlier this year. For now, production is only scheduled for the Toronto area and Montreal. But it's hard to rival the capital's central casting.
27: I feel like it makes a TV show or any film just so much better when you get everything that's in the location it's supposed to be and what the author dreamed it to be.
21: Judy Trin, CTV News, Ottawa.
8: And that is a snapshot of this Sunday for all of us here at CTV National News. Thanks for being here and for watching. Good night, and we'll see you tomorrow.
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4: K-pop supergroup BTS made their long-awaited return to Toronto, with fans taking in all the excitement as the supergroup performed its second of two sold-out shows in Canada. Good evening. Members of the BTS Army filed into Rogers Stadium tonight as they came from across the country and around the world, gathering for the K-pop supergroup's only Canadian stop on its world tour. CTV's Beth McDonnell spoke with some of them about the excitement.
5: Let's make some noise, Toronto!
6: BTS fans got loud in the pouring rain.
5: Right in the rain.
6: After the skies opened up, dumping a lot of water. As thousands of fans streamed into Rogers Stadium Saturday night, thunder and lightning threatened night one of the Korean pop superstars' only Canadian tour stop. Among them, Carolyn Adams and her daughter Ella.
7: I was really nervous to miss the show. I feel like they wouldn't cancel it, but if they did, I would be really heartbroken.
11: We were just about to scan our tickets to go in, and they made the announcement for everyone to come out of the stadium. And so I know she was visibly upset, and I said, don't worry, you know, it'll turn around.
6: The pair, some of the people at this Midtown BTS fan pop-up event put on by Broadcast Fantasia, who shared their concert experience.
14: Are you happy to see us?
6: And when the danger passed, the show went on, with many like Dea Figueroa keeping their spirits high despite the downpour. She wore a poncho from the dollar store.
28: Did you stay dry?
29: I'd say 80% dry. Because at some part you were like chanting, you were dancing, and you were like cheering. That cover like flew out. Shoes were soaked, but it was great.
6: Eventually, the rain stopped altogether. A performance in the end, many say, did not disappoint. Tiffany Tom and Piper Plavins were there, and they're going again for night two with a few extra preps for the wet weather.
30: I think it's colder today, so luckily, like, day two outfits are different.
31: I would say a lot of people are only going tonight, mm-hmm. but a lot of us went both nights, so luckily we got all our pictures and everything, all the cute outfits were done. Yeah. I think tonight we're going to dress warm and wear rain jackets and just vibe, and hopefully that is better.
6: No matter the rain, these fans don't want to miss their beloved BTS.
29: We're going to get ponchos today, and we'll be ready for the rain.
32: I hope the rain dies down, but I'm still really excited regardless. We're definitely looking forward. Rain or shine, we are all going.
6: Ready for the rain and ready for an incredible experience. BTS fans are serious. Many say they would be here no matter the weather, but it's still nice to enjoy a concert without rain. Beth McDonnell, CTV News.
4: Filipino culture was celebrated at Nathan Phillips Square this weekend.
33: We're becoming the probably one of the top three ethnic community here in Ontario, and especially here in Toronto. So I think it's good for people to learn about our culture, our food.
4: The rain didn't stop people from attending the Mabuhay Philippines Festival. According to the federal government, nearly 1 million Filipinos live in Canada, with some 300,000 in the GTA.
34: I remember when I was a child, and basically I am sick or I have to eat something light, and then my mother would serve this to us. So every Filipino children grew up with sky flakes. And then with modern times, of course, now they introduce us other flavor. The chocolate is every kid's flavor, you know, favorite right now.
35: I grew up in the 80s, so basically, like he said, my mom also provided me with this one. Especially when I'm sick, combination of the biscuit, the crackers, and with the orange juice or something, it's actually a norm in the household. Like, you should have at least a cracker of moisan or the sky flakes at the, inside the house or household.
4: CNE goers were treated to a performance by dancehall star Shaggy at the Bell Soundstage at the Bandshell tonight. Visitors also took in the rides, shows, food, and other attractions. While it was still only the third day of the exhibition, organizers said they hoped to surpass last year's attendance of about 1.4 million people. Meanwhile, extra service is running on GO Transit and the TTC, getting riders to and from the CNE and other events happening around the city. Toronto's chief congestion officer also says that the city's implementing lessons learned from hosting the FIFA World Cup. We'll have more news in a moment, but you're looking at a live look at the city tonight, and things appear to have cleared up over what was an otherwise very wet weekend. Let's take a look at the satellite radar, and as you can see, there's still a very active system moving south of us in the United States, but coming towards the city, you can tell that it's going to be a little bit of wet weather moving in through the day tomorrow, so we're not quite out of the rain. Now, current conditions right now, you have 14 in the city of Toronto, Hamilton 14, Peterborough 14, much the same around the entire district as it's cooled off. And as we look overnight at a glance, it will stay 14. The normal's around 15, so we're pretty much right there. Conditions, there's a 30% chance of showers right now with slight wind, 20 kilometers per hour. Sun rises at 6:32 tomorrow. We'll have another look at the forecast a little bit later on in the show. A cyclist is dead after being struck by a vehicle in Hamilton late Saturday night. Emergency crews arrived to the scene shortly after 11 p.m. in the Upper Centennial Parkway and Green Mountain Road area. Police say that alcohol and speed are not believed to be factors in the crash, and they are appealing for witnesses. A man has been arrested in several sexual assaults in Markham. 22-year-old Abdul Basit Raoufi has been charged in four sex assaults that happened within a week in the area of Edward Jeffries Avenue between Markham Road and Roy Rainey Avenue. Police say the suspect also has ties to Brampton. His photo has been released because investigators are concerned more people could be impacted. Well, police are investigating after several shots were fired early today at two East End apartment buildings. It happened around 6 a.m. near Thorncliffe Park Drive and Overly Boulevard. The front doors to one of the buildings was shattered, and police say there was other evidence of gunfire. No injuries were reported, and a light-colored sedan was seen leaving the area. There's no suspect description yet. And Toronto police are searching for a suspect wanted in for smashing several windows with rocks at Seneca Polytechnic. It happened around 1 a.m. on August 9th at the Newnham campus in North York. These photos are of the man police are looking for. Police say the suspect has a medium build, was wearing dark clothing and a red ball cap. Police are asking anyone with information to please call Crime Stoppers.
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4: Welcome back. You're looking at a shot of Nathan Phillips Square, and things appear to be drying up just a little bit, but it was an otherwise very wet weekend, and it's clearing up for now, but it looks like the rains could be on their way. Current conditions have Toronto sitting at 14. You saw the temperature gauge when we came back saying it was 16 at Nathan Phillips Square. So it's very close to normal temperatures. And you can see it's pretty much uniform throughout the province of Ontario and all the way into Quebec and into the United States. As we look ahead to the tonight's lows, it will stay roughly the same throughout the overnight. And that is normal. And that is the same more or less throughout the region. But then when we wake up tomorrow, you'll see it'll be sitting right around 14, and then there's that chance of showers, 30% chance of showers overnight, but by 7 a.m., that's moved up to 60% chance, and that rolls through the morning, and it could be slightly windy, so your morning commute could be kind of difficult. But tomorrow's highs, it'll reach about 20 degrees, 25 with the normal at this time of year, so we're going to be below normal. That's largely due to that wet weather we've been having for the last 24 hours or so, a little bit more than that. And as we look at tomorrow at a glance, there's the 60% chance of rain through the day. As mentioned, it's 20 degrees. The humidex will make it feel like it's 25. And the wind will be shifting west from 20 to 40 kilometers per hour. Sunrise at 6:32 a.m. Sunset at 8:06. It's getting earlier and earlier. Moving ahead to the 7-day forecast, we see it'll be rainy tomorrow, but clearing up by Monday or by Tuesday and Wednesday. Thursday, a chance of showers once again. Friday, a mix of cloud and sun, and then the weekend looks pretty good. So if we can just hold off through the week, we might have a good weekend coming up. Well, the reality of an all-out trade war between Canada and the U.S. is setting in on both sides of the border today. CTV's Jeremy Charron reports on the latest fallout of the rift between the two major trading partners.
20: A Sunday at the Washington Grand Prix for U.S. President Donald Trump, who for the first time overnight weighed in on failed trade talks with Canada, leading to an all-out trade war. Canada wants the benefits of being a state without being one, the president said on social media. They have also charged our great farmers for many years massive amounts of tariffs, no more.
21: To think that they're going to go to war with Donald Trump and actually win that war with the U.S., I think it's foolish on their part.
20: The U.S.'s fight with Canada over trade getting major play on American network TV today.
22: As trade talks with Canada fall apart.
23: It's Canada versus the United States.
20: With the president facing pushback already at home.
24: I think the last thing we need right now, as our economy is getting back on its feet, it is a trade war with Canada.
20: American business groups are speaking out against

0: I think that we're going to have to see real change on the American side, a weakened political position, a drive and a desire that it's in their self-interest to strike a deal before we get back to the table in any meaningful way.
1: Prime Minister Mark Carney has promised dollar-for-dollar retaliatory tariffs, but a list of goods has yet to be released. Jeremy Sherrill, CTV News, Ottawa.
2: Mayors from across the GTA are reacting to the new 50% tariffs from the U.S. on a wide range of Canadian goods. Mayor Olivia Chow says the city's doing everything it can to keep Torontonians employed, while Oakville's mayor, Rob Burton, says the prime minister is listening to cities like his who are connected to the auto sector.
3: We are going to use the $60 billion purchasing power that we have on the capital budget and have all our contracts made in Canada, hopefully even in Toronto. There's a lot of, like, if you think about, we are bigger, the city of Toronto is bigger, our budget is bigger than six other provinces. And I want to, not just Toronto, get all of Canadians' mayors to do the kind of procurement policy that we come together and shop Canada, Canadian.
4: This prime minister has been very good about listening to the auto mayors. And we, you know, not just me in Oakville, he may have mentioned us, but he was also, you know, this truck thing may also impact Oshawa, where General Motors assembles the Silverado. So I have to say, across the 49 communities of Ontario that I helped lead in the auto mayor's pact, the auto mayor's caucus, we're proud of them today.
2: Medium and small businesses have, for the most part, been absorbing the costs of the U.S. tariffs. But as this new round of levies lands, there's a growing concern from companies across the country and here in the GTA. CTV's Kamal Karamali reports.
5: This comes from the U.S.
6: Raw materials that brought in from the U.S., transformed.
7: And where are these going?
8: These parts are going to Ohio.
6: And then get shipped out back to the U.S. So you could say when it comes to tariffs against Canadian goods and counter tariffs against American materials, few are hit harder than this steel and aluminum manufacturing plant in Toronto.
7: Where will you be hit the most?
8: So we get hit on both sides.
6: Its manager was banking on those tariffs dropping if Canada and the U.S. were able to strike up a new trade deal. So far, they've been absorbing much of the extra costs instead of passing it off to customers. But now, with talks having fallen apart, they're not sure how much longer they can bend before they break.
8: We'll take the tariff on our side just so we have a business going on. But you can do that only so much.
6: Its owner in Washington trying to shore up new relationships.
9: People want to do business, but they are not sure about this tariff.
6: And not sure how much of those tariffs will be reflected on Canadians' daily purchases.
10: The price impact is going to be quite significant. And sadly, it's going to be fairly immediate because businesses don't have the bandwidth they used to be able to absorb these costs.
6: And that could happen sooner than you think. With Canada's counterpunch of dollar-for-dollar counter tariffs, the price of everything could go up.
11: The cars, the dishwashers, the goods that we purchase normally are affected in an inflationary way. They cost more. And it will keep costing more in the future.
6: So far, there are those who have been willing to take the hit.
12: We have to, at this point in time, protect our Canadian interests.
6: But not sure how long that might last.
13: It affects my business, being in sales.
6: With the Prime Minister promising some help is on the way.
14: We're helping small and medium-sized businesses respond by investing in equipment and productivity and supply chain resilience.
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2: Advanced polling continued this evening in three federal by-elections, including one in Beaches East York here in Toronto. Voters cast their ballots at their assigned polling stations, and they'll be able to do so again tomorrow from 9 a.m. to 9 p.m. After that, they have until Tuesday evening to vote at the Elections Canada office or register to vote by mail. Election day itself is Monday, August 31st in Beaches East York and ridings in Quebec and B.C. Eligible voters can check their information cards sent via mail or find full details on how to vote at Toronto or at elections.ca.

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8: What is more important for success in life, talent or attitude? I'm Russell Wells. Certainly in many areas, talent is an absolute necessity. However, the attitude of the person with talent deeply affects outcome in many, many ways. So, the Britain House enjoys the recipe that adds the talented head to the loving heart, and then lets it simmer together, all of which produces a satisfying feast and taste, of which we're proud. And we invite you to come and enjoy during the Britain House 50th anniversary celebration. Our number is 416-487-3392. That's 416-487-3392. And remember, we'll even help you move.
9: Opening a home series against the Kansas City Royals on Tuesday. The Toronto Tempo wrapped up Toronto's cross-Canada series hosting the Las Vegas Aces in Vancouver tonight.
10: And a steal from Rice with 5 seconds to go. Nurse!
9: Key Nurse cutting into the Tempo's deficit with seconds left in the first half, but the momentum wasn't enough to secure the win. The Aces turned up the heat, pulling ahead 88-78 for the win. The Tempo are back on West Coast Wednesday visiting the Seattle Storm. Well, it was another good weekend at the box office for the latest Spider-Man movie.
11: Hey, hey! But you're in danger. You just have to trust me. Fine.
9: The superhero flick topped the charts for a fourth weekend, earning $39 million U.S. across North America. Fellow sequel Insidious Out of the Further debuted at number two, scaring up $25.3 million. And Christopher Nolan's The Odyssey fell to third, but is still sailing strong with $19.5 million in ticket sales.

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8: Getting ready to go back to school over the next few weeks, and one way to help ease the transition is to try and encourage close friendships with their peers. CTV's Rachel Lau explains.
9: What's better than a friend? Well, if you're nine, probably not that much. A recent study from Concordia finds having a best friend can elevate a child's social life and make the school experience better. But there's a catch.
10: It's not just having a friend, but it's the type of friend that a child has that matters. And here in our study, we see that it's a friend with social capital.
9: Social capital is another way of saying that friend has to be generally well-liked, so you're more likely to also be accepted by others. But that doesn't mean your BFF has to be the most popular kid in class.
11: At least for excluded children, it's better to be a friend of someone who's well-liked by others rather than someone who's necessarily popular. That may sound like a trite issue, but I think it's important.
9: The study followed 252 students from four elementary schools across Montreal, asking them who their best friends were and who in their class fit the description of withdrawn or excluded.
11: You can sort of distinguish between two different types of children who are at risk, those that keep themselves out of the group, as well as those who are excluded from the group.
9: The researchers found that excluded kids can suddenly become included with the help of a friend, while children who withdraw themselves don't see their social standing change even with a friend.
10: Friendship is very important during this critical time. Children learn a lot from their friends. They develop their social skills through their friends.
9: And it may be a way to see into a child's future.
11: That the best predictor is probably children's ability to function competently with peers during the school age and adolescent years.
9: So when it comes to playground politics, it's always best to be able to say, you've got a friend in me. Rachel Lau, CTV News.
8: 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For all of us at CTV News, have a good night. I'm Sean Leithong. We'll see you tomorrow.

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9: In the coming hour, an all-electric plane undergoes its very first test flight. Why pilots and flight attendants have a higher rate of radiation-related cancers. How to calculate your dog's age, just as long as you're a mathematician. We talk with Gord Sinclair on the occasion of the 10th anniversary of the Tragically Hip's final concert. And where did the term honeymoon come from? Let's talk tech. Carmi Levy is here to talk about electric planes. People mock the idea, but they're now in the test phase.
12: Good morning, John Moore. Good to be with you.
9: Okay, before we get to tech, I have to say I was going through Twitter this morning. I don't know why, because it's completely useless most of the time, except I like your photographs. But you either posted yesterday or very early this morning that you and your wife have been together for 42 years. And I thought, what, did you meet when you were 10?
12: Yeah, we were teenagers when we met. So, she's my first serious girlfriend. And Lord knows she has the patience of a saint because she stayed with me all this time, despite the fact that I'm not the easiest person to live with. But yeah, we were just kids working at a local Y just north of Montreal in Laval. And she saw me. And from the moment she saw me, she said, that's it. That's him.
9: That was a good bet. Let's talk about the whole idea of digital sovereignty. We talk with Vaz Bednar about this a lot. And Doug Ford says Ontario can't let the Americans control our data. So what form of policy would that take?
12: So far they've introduced what's called a data center playbook, which basically lays out the rules that they would like municipalities, regional governments, sub-provincial governments to follow when a request from a developer comes in to build a data center in their jurisdictions. Up until now, it's been kind of catch as you can, the Wild West, where, every part of the province, every city essentially decides for themselves whether they let them in, what the rules should be. Doug Ford says, he says, when they say no, when they issue moratoriums, which many cities are now doing, Toronto's considering one, Oakville introduced the first one last month, Mississauga's voting on one. He calls it NIMBYism, basically saying, like, look, we need these data centers if we want to be competitive, if we want to be part of the AI economy. We can't just say no. We have to come up with appropriate rules. And so we're not going to give them money. We're not going to fund them. They got to bring their own funding. They got to bring their own power. They're not getting connected up to the grid. They have to adhere to very strict rules around water pollution, energy rates can't spike, things like that. There has to be some benefit back to the community. And from that point, hopefully we will see better laws that then compel these tech companies to behave in a much better way so that data centers can be better neighbors than they have been in other communities.
9: It is an interesting dilemma, though, because a lot of communities, municipalities are ganging up and saying no data centers here, and yet all of us are using AI.
12: Yeah, the bitter irony is that the very protesters who stand in front of City Hall saying no data centers, they're probably all looking up things on ChatGPT on their phones as they protest. And so we are all part of the demand for these AI services, even if we aren't explicitly downloading AI apps. AI is increasingly being built into all of the technologies that we use. So this is a thing, and we've got to figure it out. We can't simply say no, because if we do, we get left behind. And so that's really what this playbook is all about. That's what the current sort of messaging is that we have to come up with a better way. And there have been some instances of data center projects, largely in the United States, that have caused significant hardship for the communities where they've been hosted. Electricity rates have been spiking. There have been water shortages, water pollution, employment issues, because they don't have a lot of jobs. They're largely automated. But there are ways that if you tweak the rules in such a way that you force bare minimums to be adhered to, you can have your cake and eat it too. You can have data centers that don't use a huge amount of electricity, that kind of have their own power generation. You can have data centers that don't use huge amounts of water because they use closed loop water cooling systems, newer technologies. So there are ways to do this, but you've got to encode that. You've got to have that written down for everyone to follow those consistent rules. If you do that, you can basically have your technological cake and eat it too.
9: I know that people mock the idea of an electric plane, but they've done a test flight of the largest all-electric aircraft, and what did they find?
12: So they found that it's incredibly efficient. So the company is called Heart Aerospace. Their plane is called the X-1 demonstrator aircraft. And it took its first flight just last week out of Plattsburgh Airport right near Montreal. And it flew for about half an hour. It's about the size of what would be a 30-seat commercial plane. So, you know, those small propeller-powered planes that take you sort of from a small city into a major hub. So short flights. It flew for half an hour. It used $5 worth of electricity. It's got four electric motors on it, and it's just to prove that electric flight is possible, it's feasible, and it's safe. And so far, based on this flight, that certainly is the case. The next step is they're going to build a called the X2. That's a hybrid version. So it's got two electric motors and two conventional turboprop motors. And that will prove, because ultimately they're going to build what's called the ES-30. That is going to be the full-on hybrid commercial version of a plane. And interestingly, Air Canada has signed on the dotted line, as has United Airlines and Mesa Air Group, to actually buy these things. And the plan is to have them in commercial flight by about 2031. So I mean, this is a real serious thing, much more efficient, much less exposed to global price shocks around jet fuel, and frankly, better for the planet because they're much lower in emissions. So not full electric when all is said and done, but hybrid, which will be a lot cleaner than what we've got flying today.
9: Okay, and this last story is almost personal for me, I guess, because I was hoodwinked by my own company via email to click on something and test about phishing, and I'm an idiot. But if Apple sends you a push notification alerting you to a spyware attack, you should be taking it seriously.
12: It is. And this is, it's not just an email. It's called an Apple threat notification, and it actually shows up on your lock screen and in your settings and when you sign into your Apple account. So this is serious. This is real. This is not a scam. And Apple does say they'll never ask you to click on any links, open any files, or, you know, provide passwords or usernames or anything like that on your phone. So basically what this is, the concern here is what's called mercenary spyware. Apple has detected in the threat landscape, out in the environment, that there's a significantly higher rate of this spyware being sent out into the wild, and it's targeting iPhones as well as other Mac devices, Apple devices like the Mac and the iPad. And so they're reminding you so that if you get it, turn on lockdown mode in your settings, and then generally, you know, do all the other things that you should be doing to tighten your security. So make sure your device is running the latest software, apply the latest fixes, use a passcode instead of a password, activate Touch ID or Face ID, depending on which device you have. Use two-factor authentication, all that good stuff. Turn on stolen device protection. So basically, and what's interesting is analysts are saying they are seeing a significant increase in the number of these messages going out just over the last week. It doesn't mean that we're being attacked. It means that the risk is greater than it normally is, and we should take it seriously, and we should believe Apple when this message shows up on our lock screens.
9: All right. Thank you very much. Good to have you.
12: Thanks so much, John.
9: And happy anniversary.
12: Thank you.
9: That's our tech expert, Carmi Levy. Financial expert Patty Lovett Reed joins us to talk, well, not money this time, just another currency, quality of life.
13: Hi, John. Good morning.
9: Okay, so you're 3 years into retirement, as you note in your blog entry. And as you say, I'm still busy as heck, but I do it because I want to. I don't need to.
13: Well, you know, I've often thought and I've often talked about the number one question people ask me around retirement. And I spent a lot of time focusing on it myself. Will I have enough money to see me through my retirement? And yes, now 3 years into it, I now recognize that financial security will open the door. But purpose, health, relationships, they make the retirement somewhat rewarding, I have to tell you. And so will I have enough money to retire is only one part of a much bigger, picture here. It isn't the finish line retirement anymore. John, we could spend 25 to 30 years in retirement. And I think many in this demographic is pushing the boundaries and rethinking it.
9: Well, you write in your column, perhaps the conversation we need to start having is not simply, can I afford to retire, but how do I want to live? How will I care for my health? Who will I spend my time with? What will continue to challenge me? How will I learn? How will I contribute? And so, yes, in asking all of those questions, it's, I mean, basically, it's a purpose is what people are seeking.
13: That's right. I mean, I really do think it comes down to it. We talk about longevity, for example. No longer is it simply lifespan, it's health span. And how healthy are we going to be in this years? But purpose is really an important element. I just don't feel like it gets really talked about enough. And so when I think about retirement, I think about it as a four-legged stool. You've got financial, you've got health, you've got purpose, you've got relationships. And if one of those legs of the stool is out of balance, you topple over. It's not sturdy. The foundation isn't there. And, you know, I've talked to people before I wrote the article. Engaged isn't the same as being busy, because being busy can just leave you exhausted. But engaged is about being energized. And, you know, my husband and I were involved in a book written by Jim Collins. It's his most recent book, and it's called What to Make of a Life. Jim was more, my husband, a critical reader on the book, but I also received an advanced copy of it. And what I really found is that, you know, the central message is maybe after a loss in your life, maybe a failure, or the end of a defining chapter, think about work, you can constructively make a meaningful life after. And all the experience, all the knowledge, everything that you've built up in life can really lead to something greater, but it's really up to you. So no, I definitely believe now retirement, when you look it up in the dictionary, is about disappearing. We're not disappearing. And retirement isn't just about the money.
9: And it's interesting. I wish I could remember the name of the book and the author, but I'll look it up later on in the show. But we did an interview with an author recently who prepared a workbook for retirement. And mm-hmm. It was inspired by the fact that 6 months into her retirement, she had a nervous breakdown. And she said a lot of people do things in retirement, like move to a small town, and they think this is the life. And then they go nuts.
13: Yes. And so I do think a central question is, what am I retiring to? We often focus in on what am I retiring from, but what am I going to be retiring to? It's a big, big question.
9: Thanks a lot for this. Good to have you.
13: Thanks a lot, John.
9: That is financial expert Patty Lovett Reed. Coming up 9 years after Gord Downie passed away, he is still actively missed by his friends and family. You know, I think it's worth highlighting.
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26: 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Then it's over. The universe seems bigger. 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Audible. Stories that speak to you.
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9: 10 years ago this weekend, the Tragically Hip played their final concert in Kingston. It was an emotional affair, and it was broadcast across Canada. One-third of the population watched. Gord Sinclair was the band's bassist. I'm going to begin where I bet every single interview has begun by saying, can you believe it's been 10 years?
28: Yeah, I can't. Yeah, I discuss this with my 93-year-old father all the time, but he keeps telling me, just wait, because the time seems to fly by even more quickly when you get older. But it's hard to believe. You know, it literally seems like yesterday.
9: Does it make you miss Gord Downie all the more just to revisit this anniversary and to miss the band itself being together?
28: Yeah, no, it really, really does. I mean, we were very fortunate to have the career that we had and the opportunity to play and make as much music as we did. But we had a very, you know, when we did that last tour, the end was definitely very finite and was circled in the calendar. And it's impossible for me, obviously, not to miss my friend and to feel sad about his loss and to feel sad for his family. But it also makes me feel sad for the Hip and my bandmates, because I know we would still be at it. You know, like it was such a huge part of our lives. We had a very, very, we were fortunate to have a very, very comfortable routine where we would tour an album and then take 6 months off, and which was largely revolved around getting back together and writing songs together. And that's what I miss the most, you know, is hanging out and bouncing song ideas around and getting them off the ground. You know, obviously the going on the road and leaving our families was the work part, but I just love the creativity. And I know we're Gord still here, that's what we would be doing.
9: Can you watch that concert or listen to that concert, or was once enough?
28: Yeah, I don't know. It's being rebroadcast this weekend. I don't know that I'll watch it. You know, we went through this process of you know, when we were compiling the live record that's coming out, Bruce Dickinson, who originally signed us to MCA back in the last century, literally, you know, late 80s, we were putting it together with him. And pretty quickly after listening to the whole complete, you know, Victoria's show was incomplete because the recording wasn't great. But Vancouver, I realized, like, I can't do this. You know, I can't sit and listen to this all the way through and all these shows and come out the other end the same, you know, because I'm listening for different things, you know. And so Bruce wound up compiling everything, and he would send us best versions, alt best versions and stuff. So no, I'm not going to be watching the show and stuff like that. I we were a funny band, you know. We got to the point where we played enough and our audience was fond of us enough that I don't think we really had a lot of crappy shows, towards the end of our career, you know, and we would always be inclined to try to figure out if something went wrong, how to fix that as opposed to, you know, patting ourselves on the back.
9: There was a really interesting feature in the Globe and Mail about the business of the Tragically Hip that, you know, here we are 10 years later. There's a jukebox show. There's an ice cream, for Pete's sake. And you guys are just figuring out, okay, the band is not touring anymore. We're not turning out necessarily new material, but we're still mining this. And I think you said because you want Gord's family to eat.
28: Well, yeah, that was our manager articulating that way. But we do, we have the great opportunity. We have fantastic fans, and we also have what I consider a treasure trove of material, like stuff that was unreleased, and we have great business partners. Bobby Baker's always done our t-shirts and our visuals and our merch and stuff like that. And people, it still resonates with people, and it kind of behooves us from we're the autonomous working collective, you know, we share everything 20% across the board, and we do feel a sense of responsibility there to our partner and his family, for sure.
9: And you folks are being honored by the Songwriters Hall of Fame. I've talked with a lot of artists about this, and certainly my impression, and a lot of artists have confirmed this, is this award or recognition in particular is special because it's about the very core of your artistry.
28: Yeah, it does. It really means a lot, as particularly as someone who that was part of a collective, a songwriting collective, where we would literally get together in a circle in our studio and go around the circle, and someone would throw out an idea and we would work that idea, and to take an individual's idea and to develop it into a song that we always knew someone else within the group would contribute something that would take it in a different direction and hopefully a better direction. And so we, that's why we have quite a treasure trove of material that never made it onto record, because this is the way we started to write and record each other, starting in 92, 93. So yeah, I'm quite proud of it. And again, like everything, it's extremely bittersweet because a big part of that is not with us, and yeah, it's impossible not to be sad about it.
9: Okay, one last question for you, and I appreciate this could be a doctoral thesis, but are you able to explain why the Tragically Hip, kind of like Gordon Lightfoot, are just part of the DNA of Canada? It reeks of Canada, and people are so heavily invested with your vision of life in Ontario and life in this country.
28: There's no short answer for it, but we continued to live here, you know, and we were beneficiaries of a cultural system which gave a leg up to young artists to actually get some airplay back in the day. So when we were starting out, even on our little first baby EP, we were getting airplay because of CanCon regulations, and that afforded us a springboard. It's not a handout, but it was like a first step up on that rung to take the show on the road. Country's vast enough, traveling distances are far enough that you actually learn how to do it better, because you got to play somewhere on a Monday. You got to play somewhere on a Tuesday. You can't have a day job in this country and be a stand-up comedian. It's tough, right? And that influenced who we were. That made us a better band. And that was our, I think it's an advantage that young Canadian artists still enjoy. And that's kind of our superpower. Plus, you know, vast country that, you know, a kid from Iqaluit grows up with different circumstances and different culture than someone in Victoria or St. John's. But when you learn to take that back and forth across this country, you find the common points between it. And that's what we always sort of discovered. Like when we started doing really well, we didn't pack up and move someplace warm and winter there. We stayed here. In fact, we would tour here in the winter because I was a kid growing up in Kingston and I knew what it meant to have a big rock band come through my town in January and February. It brought the community together. And so, you know, that's where I'm at with it. I just think it's a really important thing. I'm a Canadian, you know, and I just saw Rush play last week, you know, and I took my 18-year-old to it who's a big Rush fan and never thought he'd ever see them play. You see the joy on his face and the joy on the face of the band. You know, that says it all about the power of music to bring people together. And I was happy to do it for a living.
9: Gord, thanks. It's always a pleasure.
28: Yeah, thank you.
9: That's Gord Sinclair of the Tragically Hip. Different professions have different hazards, and for people who fly, one of those hazards apparently is radiation. John Torrey Jr., aviation expert, joined me to talk about the phenomenon.
6: Morning, John.
9: Okay, so what's the theory here?
6: The theory is that you're closer to the radiation source and you're less protected by the atmosphere. And of course, you're spending more time in that environment than almost any other person. Being flight crew member, you're on airplanes in the sky almost all the time as it's your job.
9: Okay, so how much more serious is the risk?
6: They were talking on the order of 0.1 milligrays, I think is the word they use, or millisieverts, which is the measurement of radiation. So they're saying that your risk could be as high as 20 to 30% more for ionizing type cancers, with a bunch of asterisks beside that, saying that they had a wide range of factors that weren't controlled, but definitely a higher risk. And I will say it's something that is talked about by employees. It's like crew members, cabin crew members in the industry, just talking about that increased risk because we are aware of it. And as one example, if a flight crew member or cabin crew member becomes pregnant, they often have stopped flying after about 2 months.
9: Okay. Does this worry you as a pilot and somebody who spends their time in the skies?
6: I used to think more about having my arm up on the up on the window next to where I was sitting, and you know, the old trucker arm kind of thing. Yeah. And the skin cancer. As I've paid more and more attention, I fly less and less in my career now that I'm more focused on our management and business activities. So I don't think about it as much, but I do think we should be thinking about it. The question I would have is, where's the everyday comparison? So for example, flying, I think they said 5 transatlantic flights is the equivalent of an increased dose that may or may not in a certain time frame increase your risk. What's the equivalent in terms of, say, going to the beach for a certain number of days or going out for a long round of golf without appropriate protection on? I think that's the part that I would want to understand about how much more severe actually is the ionizing radiation. But we do need to study it more.
9: Thanks a lot.
6: Thanks, John.
9: That's aviation expert John Torrey Jr. Coming up, new research on food allergies is showing some encouraging results.
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16: Hey, it's Bill Carroll. Set a reminder, the Bill Carroll Show, 9:45 later this morning, the Premier of Ontario. He's likely to be hot on this tariff issue. That's coming up, 9:45, the Bill Carroll Show, News Talk 1010.
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9: There's a new mathematical theory about calculating your dog's age relative to human years. Dan Riskin is here to explain. Good morning, Dan Riskin.
16: Hey, John, how are you?
9: I'm good. Okay, so in the past, we always said use a 7-year rule. So if your dog's 2, he's 14 in human years, but apparently that doesn't really work.
16: Well, it does, but it doesn't tell you really that much because, you know, a dog that's a puppy, dogs don't age in this linear way, right? They're puppies and then they're very quickly adults and then it sort of like slows down. And so it's like there are rapid changes early in life and slower changes after that. And so this is a way of modeling the way that the dog ages by using a little bit of a fancier math equation. And it's based on something called DNA methylation, which is kind of like when they talk about sort of like your body's physiological age, that's one of the ways they can quantify that. And so they measured it for a whole bunch of Labrador retrievers, about 100 of them. And then they measured it, well, they had measurements of humans and how their methylation changes over the course of their lives. And then they came up with a math equation that sort of lines those up appropriately. So you can say what the sort of DNA methylation age of a Labrador retriever is based on how old it is. And so the equation is you take the natural log. So it's a button on your calculator that says LN, or you can do it in Excel, but you take the age in years that the dog is in real life. You'd push that natural log button and then you just multiply by 16 and add 31. So let's play a game. How old is your dog in actual Earth years?
9: Seven.
16: Okay. So according to that equation, that makes your dog 62 years old.
9: Really?
16: Yeah.
9: But he's a terrier. He's going to live forever. He's going to live forever.
16: Well, sure. Yeah, sure. I mean, it's kind of interesting. I mean, I'm looking at the graph here, but really it just goes straight up to, I mean, it's almost going straight up until you get to about 1 year old. And by then they're like 30. And then from there, it sort of really plateaus and goes and just crawls upwards. So, you know, 60 today, but you know, like in a year, we'll only be 64. And then another year, we'll only be 66. And then when they're 10, it'll only be 67. So it's really plateauing and never really gets crazy high. Cause otherwise you end up with these dogs that are like, you know, whatever, seven times, you know, it just doesn't make sense. So this is a different equation. If you want to be a nerd about it, you can figure out how old your dog is with that.
9: Okay. How can I make my EV battery on my hybrid last longer?
16: Well, you know, this is interesting. So this, when we drive our cars, I had a great conversation with John Torrey while you were away in July about how much gas you can save by not speeding. Because when you really hit those top speeds, like over 120, when you get to like 130, 140, and you're speeding, so you shouldn't be going that fast anyway, you're also using way more gas because of the way that drag, like aerodynamic drag, pulls on a car and how that increases exponentially. But this is about the really aggressive accelerations that aggressive drivers do compared to slow and steady accelerations that most people do. And I like this study because it's actually based on people using their cars. In China, they did a big study where they put all these sensors in a whole bunch of people's cars and measured how they drove their cars. And this isn't how fast you drain your battery. It's how quickly your battery becomes sort of worn out. You know, when you charge it, but it doesn't charge to the original charge that it used to charge to when you first bought it. The battery's degraded over time. So now the most it'll charge is like 80% of what it once did. And the rate at which that degradation happens is related to how aggressively you drive. And it's actually, the numbers were striking because for most drivers over sort of a range of sort of uses, it was all pretty much in the same range. But the people that were sort of in that top 20% for the most aggressive drivers, the people that are just punching it as hard as they can off the light every single time, they are really degrading their batteries about twice as fast as the people who are, as everybody else. So if you have that EV battery, and I know you do because you drive a hybrid, just resist the urge to feel that acceleration of punching it every single time you come off the light because it's wearing your battery down.
9: All right. Well, they have great torque electric engines.
16: Yeah, that's it. It is fun. I mean, it is really, I mean, that's the thing about electric cars is that, like, it sounds like it's a hard sell, right? Because you're like, oh, everybody likes to use gas and electric is this new finagled thing. But when you push the accelerator on an electric car, like the torque is ridiculous. You really do accelerate really fast and it's pretty fun. So you just have to resist that urge every time.
9: Thanks a lot.
16: Thank you.
9: That's our science expert, Dan Rizgen. Interesting article by Grant Robertson in the Globe and Mail about how Russian and U.S. actors are now targeting Albertans and promoting separatism. And it comes in different forms because sometimes it's actually, you know, somebody who is politically lobbying for something and it's entirely legit. I mean, having Americans weighing in on Alberta separatism in Canada's national politics can be somewhat irksome. But, I mean, they're just doing what people will do politically when they're politically active. But there's a lot of content that is pushing pro-separatist issues and online communities. And a lot of this stuff is coming from Russia, apparently. And again, we've talked a lot about internet mischief, as I'm calling it, but actually this is malfeasance, over the last few months. And some of it is done to deliberately cause instability. That's why, Russian actors are trying to upset Canada and our kind of our relations, interprovincial relations, national, federal, provincial relations.

0: click on it. And I haven't bothered because I have been fooled in the past, but not lately. So the guy's name is Simon Barret-Poupart, and he's a Montreal garbage man. He's been a garbage man for more than 20 years. And he wrote a book. It's 181 pages, so it's fairly breezy, and it's called Trash. And I came home from my vacation, and I had a stack of all the book review sections from the New York Times. So I appreciate fully that this was actually, this review came out in July, but perhaps you're not familiar with it. I think it's amazing. The reviewer writes, Barret-Poupart, who's in his early 40s, has hauled garbage in and around Montreal for more than 20 years. Trash has been compared to Kitchen Confidential, Anthony Bourdain's restaurant kitchen expose. Usually comparisons to Bourdain are fatuous. This time it's accurate. Barret-Poupart has the same strangled, exasperated voice. His difficult blue-collar job like Bourdain's in his early life is his life. He's not slumming for a book deal. Like Bourdain, he raises the blinds on his industry, noting, for example, the rude exploits garbage guys sometimes get up to when they go on their runs under cover of night, honking, driving too fast, scraping parked cars, and hightailing it out of there. Like Bourdain, too, Barret-Poupart is in love with almost all of it. The battlefield camaraderie, the dark humor, the brutal physical demands, the renegade outre style of many of the workers. It goes, the review goes on and on, but just fascinating to me that the kind of people, there are people in certain jobs we tend to ignore. And if somebody was at a dinner party and said, I'm a garbage man, you'd probably think, okay, now what are we going to talk about? But here he is writing a book that the New York Times book reviewer says is fantastic. Once again, it's called Trash. Coming up on Nick and Roy's Totally Useless Information, where did the term honeymoon come from?
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0: The federal by-election in Beaches, East York is on Monday, August 31st. 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
7: It seems reasonable to think that something designed to wake you up is a bad combination with sleep. But Dr. Mitch Shulman says coffee may not be as disruptive as we think.
8: Good morning to you, sir.
7: Okay, so there's some new science on coffee and sleep. And I never drink coffee. I think I have one cup a day and never after the show. So it's never been an issue for me. But apparently having a little coffee after dinner may not interfere with sleep.
8: Depends on the person. And yeah, that's why I have to be very careful with this study. Published in PLOS One, it's a Swedish study. And we know the Swedes are one of the highest coffee consuming nations in the world. And they basically looked at over 25,000 adults between the ages of 50 and 64 from a study they're already doing. It's a cardiopulmonary bioimaging study. Okay. And they asked them, how much coffee do you drink? When do you drink it? How do you sleep? And it turned out the difference between people who were drinking coffee late and the people who were drinking coffee early or the amount made very little, a statistically almost meaningless difference in terms of their ability to sleep, daytime tiredness, and all these other things. Having said that, though, the one thing it was related to was how loudly you snored at night, interestingly enough. Now, you have to take a study like this with, I would say, a grain of salt, maybe a grain of coffee. The reason being, because the Swedes are one of the highest coffee-consuming countries in the world, by the age of 50, you've probably exposed yourself to a heck of a lot of coffee. And so your body adapts. The receptors in your brain, you may have more of them, and all these other things going on in terms of how you metabolize it. We know that some people metabolize caffeine and other substances much quicker than others. In terms of the bugs that live in your gut, also changes. So you may be looking at something that is, I'll say politely, unique to this population and may not be readily transferable to you, me, our neighbors down the street. So that's what my comment is in this case. A lot of you can tolerate coffee and do tolerate coffee and can use it at 10 o'clock at night and it doesn't affect your sleep. And that's great. But there are some people, a lot of people, who normally, naturally, as you were just mentioning, have your one cup of coffee early in the day because you know if you have any cup of coffee after X amount of time in the day, you're going to have trouble falling asleep that night. And that's real for you. It's true for you. And don't let this study influence or change your drinking of coffee habits. Do what works for you, because each of us metabolizes it a little bit differently, has a unique experience with it, and may be more or less sensitive to its effects on our sleeping behavior. But this does show, for those of you who are able to drink huge quantities of coffee and still not have it affect your sleep, you're not alone. The Swedes are there with you.
7: There's some new research into food allergies. What are we learning?
8: This is fascinating, and it was published in Science Translational Medicine. We're going to have to wait and see if this goes further. It's a, what we call a phase one study, early research, just to see if it's doable, if it's safe. So it wasn't compared to other forms of therapy for people with peanut allergy. What they did was they took 15 people with significant sensitivity to peanuts, done at the Boston Children's Hospital. And what they basically did was they gave the first 10 of the 15 participants what I'll call politely a fecal material transplant. Basically, they took something like 36 capsules over a course of 1 or 2 days that were obtained from healthy people who did not have this allergy, the sensitivity to peanuts. The next five, what they did was they pre-treated them with antibiotics. For those of you who've been on antibiotics, you know that sometimes it can play a real number on your gut. And so they gave those people basically a way of clearing out their gut by putting them on antibiotics for a while, and then gave them the FMT, the fecal transplant. And lo and behold, they found not in everyone, but in 6 out of all these people. So in other words, 40%. It did increase their ability to tolerate, didn't remove the allergy completely, made them more able to tolerate a larger quantity of peanut. Now, this same thing can be done over a much longer period of time, the way many of you are doing it with your children right now. And that is, you're gradually, under controlled circumstances, with the supervision of a physician or healthcare provider who's telling you how to do this and has tested your child first, you're introducing very small amounts of peanut on a very regular basis daily, and they also can develop develop tolerance to peanuts that way. So that's a common way of doing it. But having said that, this does open the door. They seem to think it's a specific species of bug, the Bacteroides, that were responsible. So there may be an entirely different way of managing our peanut allergies in children in the future, but not now. For now, follow the regimen that you're following. Do it carefully. Do it slowly. Do it properly. And it does work. It'll protect your child. They may not make them peanut able to eat, but it will do is, God forbid, if they are exposed by accident, they'll have a much better chance of surviving that exposure and not doing so badly.
7: Thank you, Dr. Mitch. Good to have you.
8: An absolute pleasure. Have a great morning.
7: Mitch Shulman is our medical correspondent. This week on Totally Useless Information with Nick and Roy, where did the word honeymoon come from? And what material were the spacesuits made of for the first moon landing?
9: The word honeymoon is thought to have been originated in medieval times. At that time, it was common for newlywed couples to drink mead, M-E-A-D, a fermented beverage made from honey.
10: And I've made mead.
9: You've made mead, this fermented honey. So what is it?
10: You know, and listeners know I've made wine.
9: Right, okay.
10: And I made apple cider.
9: All right.
10: But the mead is the same process as wine, just using honey and fruit.
9: Well, these couples, these newlywed couples, will drink it for a moon cycle or 30 days after their wedding. This honeymoon, right?
10: This that tradition, keeps them happy.
9: Well, this tradition was believed to bring good luck and fertility to the couple. So, yes, very happy. Worth noting, though, that medieval dwellers didn't have the luxury of watches, so instead they used the moon cycles as a form of time, right, to measure time. And that's where mead, as you call it, honey wine, as you said, at wedding ceremonies, couples were bestowed with a moon's worth of mead, basically a month's worth, to encourage for them to drink together every single day.
10: Bras on the moon, bras on the moon. Playtex Bra Company.
9: Yes.
10: Made Neil Armstrong and Buzz Aldrin's space suits.
9: Oh.
10: The Bra Company made the suits for NASA to go to the moon because NASA wanted Playtex, and Playtex was their brand.
9: Right.
10: And they felt that that would be a strong, flexible material.
9: I guess the material was, you know, it was just stretchy and flexible, I guess. And, you know, that was a great idea. A single sock is frequently cited as one of the most common, if not the most common, items lost in household and wardrobe context.
10: Okay. Yes.
9: There's always the missing sock. But this,
10: which is why I hop around a lot.
9: That's right. Exactly. Are you happy to see me? So they've done some research on this.
10: Mm-hmm.
9: Because imagine being, you know, commissioned to this research. By the way, this is your assignment. Go and find out why and how many of these and why socks get lost in the laundry. Because really, when you think about it, you take the socks out of the hamper or whatever and you put it in the washing machine. You take out of the washing machine, you put it in the dryer. Right? There's short distances. Like, how would we get lost? Mm-hmm. But anyway, the average person loses approximately 15 socks per year.
10: They think they're losing them, Nick.
9: Which can add up to over 1,000 socks in a lifetime.
10: Of course, because the aliens that we have a hard time seeing are living inside the dryer eating socks.
9: Here's the thing, though. Interesting how 15 is an odd number. It's not even an even number of socks. It's 15 socks per year, which means there's a sock there missing somewhere.
11: That's Nick Marano and Roy LoCascio. You can check them out at nickandroy.com. Well, that's our time, and thanks to you for spending some of yours with us. My thanks to Nick Marano and Joe Cristiano for their work on the show. My name is John Moore. I hope we'll talk again soon.
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14: 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Travel.
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20: From the National Newsroom of the Canadian Press, I'm John Kennedy. Prime Minister Mark Carney's decision to halt trade negotiations with the U.S. has triggered a fresh wave of anger and uncertainty on both sides of the border. Trump says Canada has unfairly been imposing tariffs on American farmers while Canadian leaders are urging consumers to buy domestic products and defend Ottawa's decision to reject what Carney called a bad deal. Even Michigan Governor Gretchen Whitmer says American families and businesses are paying the price for Washington's tariff strategy. Federal conservatives are now calling on Ottawa to release details of the trade offer from the U.S. that Canada rejected this week.
21: In a letter to Trade Minister Dominic LeBlanc, Canada-U.S. relations critic Shuvaloy Majumdar said that while his party supports the government's decision to reject the deal, Parliament is in the dark about what was on the table. Majumdar adding that Canadians deserve to see it. Meanwhile, a spokesperson for the Bloc Québécois reiterated calls for a meeting between the recognized party leaders in the House of Commons to get a briefing on the situation. Don Mitchell, the Canadian Press.
20: Officials say a small seaplane crashed into the woods while trying to land on the water near St. John's, Newfoundland and Labrador. Canadian Press reporter Lisa Laporte has details from emergency services.
22: St. John's Regional Fire Department says the Merlin GT plane lost power as it was trying to land on Paddy's Pond, about 15 kilometers southwest of the city. It says the two men on board managed to get out of the wreck by the time first responders arrived and neither suffered serious injuries.
20: The Royal Newfoundland Constabulary says the crash is being investigated by the Transportation Safety Board of Canada. A powerful thunderstorm swept through southern BC on Saturday night, bringing heavy rain and thousands of strikes of lightning, disrupting flights and knocking out power across the province. Vancouver International Airport was particularly hit hard, with some passengers spending hours aboard aircraft on the tarmac because lightning prevented ground crews from working safely. The storm also caused localized flooding inside the terminal, while outages and downed trees were reported in communities across British Columbia. Japan's Miyu Yamashita goes wire-to-wire to win the CPKC Women's Open in Edmonton by 9 strokes. Two-time winner Brooke Henderson of Smiths Falls, Ontario, finished tied for 13th. She says she needed to do more to keep pace.
0: Honestly, I hit the ball really well this week. I feel like I didn't get everything out of it that maybe I should have, but that's really exciting going forward, knowing that my ball striking is in a good spot, and in 4 days I get to try again and tee it up again in Boston.
20: Vancouver's Anna Huang was the top Canadian in a tie for fourth. The 17-year-old finished 12 under par for the tournament. This is the Canadian Press.
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1: ThinkStart.ca is where you get connected with Mohit Rajans and his very happy hat that he has. You can't see that on the radio. Tell everybody about your hat. You're very excited.
2: Actually, I'm just wearing an Etobicoke Rangers hat and congratulating the team on a very successful season. And once again, baseball season has come to a slow and quick end because we're not playing fall ball. So congratulations to all the parents that have survived another season of baseball.
1: Mohit's a dad. And a coach, whether his kids like it or not, whether it's in the car after the game or on the field during the game, like most parents like to do. Okay, thinkstart.ca. Normally we talk about business and all things AI. Mohit has this little, he runs into a phone booth and puts on some stretchy pants, and then he turns into a movie guy. He reported on this stuff for a long time as a journalist. Mohit's Movies on your Twitter account, and you're finding a bit of an intersection between your movie side hustle, your sticky pants, and your business AI brain.
2: I love everything you said about that except the sticky pants part. You know, truthfully, Shane, I was a blogger, a film blogger for years. I covered the Toronto Film Festival. I did international red carpets. I interviewed big Bollywood stars. And I always, I just fell out of love with loving movies as a result. I had to watch too many bad ones. I programmed stuff at film festivals that were horrible. And so I struggled for years to figure out what it was going to be to me in my future. And thankfully, in the last 4 or 5 years with the technology stuff I've been able to talk about, I've been following Hollywood quite a bit and what the disruption is. So today I wanted to sort of come to terms with telling you what old ways of things were like versus the new ways I'm seeing, and really trying to figure out, does Hollywood like technology and AI, or is Hollywood afraid of it?
1: Price of popcorn. Can we talk about that? Because that's a thing.
2: Yeah, that's actually one of the things that caused me to take my to stop taking my kids to the movies.
1: The price of popcorn, yeah.
2: Yeah, the price of popcorn. But the whole dynamic of that industry 2 years ago, people thought it was dead. You drive by a movie theater parking lot and it was empty. So what's changed now, right? There's a lot of things that are changing. This summer is supposed to be the most exciting Hollywood summer of the of recent years. But I think that industry in itself is on the cusp of so much change that we might never see it the same as it used to be.
1: Hollywood is back. Mohit Rajans is here. But what are they back to, Mo? They're back to people in bums and seats. That's a start. They're back to excitement where people are going, oh, have you seen this show? And they're back to the fear of missing out where it's like, oh, have you seen this show? I mean, I think that when you look at Odyssey and the 70 mil ticket sales where you were 4 weeks out to get a ticket in some places, I think they're back to that part. What else?
2: I think the two things that are happening at once is the fear that was associated 2 years ago in Hollywood was that none of the unions could really take charge of what was happening with technology. So they didn't know how quickly jobs were going to be disrupted. They didn't know if there was going to be layoffs, if talent was going to be able to protect their IP. All of that stuff was happening in real time. But that was also happening when movies were bombing. So imagine their actual movies that they were putting out weren't doing well. Plus, they were trying to say, oh, we have to save the future of our industry. Now, the distraction is the box office is back. Big Hollywood is back and they're selling, you know, big ticket items and big ticket movies. But still, the smaller players and the people that are involved in productions, etc., they're still worried about their future because technology is disrupting things. So the question is, are we just seeing Hollywood come back for the richest 5%? Or are we actually seeing a brand new industry emerge where 70 millimeter films can be made with this big fanfare and micro industries can be made as well as a result of using technology and AI? That's the exciting part I think we're at.
1: It is interesting because the theater is a very different business than the movies. And we probably should create that distinction. The AMC boss years ago was asked questions about the movie industry and said in that magazine interview, oh, you misunderstand. We're a candy store that plays movies to sell candy. And there, I think things have switched where it was, hey, if you buy your ticket online, right, you can save a little money or whatever. They promoted buy your ticket online, save the lineup, and then flipped the script and said, if you buy your ticket online, there's an online buyer's fee, right? And then they're you should buy it in person and you should come to the ticket desk, right? Like, so there's been a real flip-flop in the movie theater end of it. Maybe the alignment actually comes, movies and movie theaters are starting to do some of the same things.
2: You know what? To that point, I feel like movie theaters are going to go back to being niche related. So a lot of movies are hyped up and brought to people's attention because of community. And so I would really like to see filmmakers start to develop their communities based on the way that they would like the entire experience to happen. So maybe some of these smaller places that would have shut down 5 years ago because nobody goes to, maybe they start running some of these newer films at cheaper concession prices, and it brings out a new community of horror movie lovers. That's the exciting part I think we might be getting into, this idea that it's not just the 70 millimeter films that will get all of the attention and break the bank. Maybe we start having rep cinemas again. Maybe we start having a movie theaters that where all ages can actually appreciate films from around the world. That's the exciting time I think we're moving to. But the other part of this I want to mention, Shane, is that we're a service industry here in Canada. And we can't be naive to the fact that so much is changing in this industry, whether you're a gaffer, a sound technician, an editor. You have to be in tune with how technology is changing things. Because if you think the old way of doing things is going to keep you in this career, it's not. The whole world is tapping into Canada right now as a place to create some of these projects. So if you're in tune with it, you want to keep your job, you got to be abreast of what's happening in tech as well.
1: Yeah, embrace it to enhance your day, not replace the day. Would be the people who embrace it to improve productivity are probably a little safer along the lines. And to your point about community, it takes me back to those. Every modern theater anyway has one of those birthday rooms on the side where some poor parent has rented the room and there's cake flying everywhere and all that stuff. You go to the movie, you have your cake, da-da-da-da-da. And I've never understood why that room or even in the big grand hall, because they're pretty grand usually in modern theaters, there aren't chairs there with a bunch of Stephen King nerds or horror movie nerds or whatever talking about the movie before and after. Like, just sit down and have a bunch of fold-up chairs and have a host who's creating community and talking about, okay, what'd you think? Let's nerd out about it. And you might only have five or six people, but if that's all it takes and more people are talking about movies, wouldn't that be the kind of baseline humanitarian experience that we should be looking at?
2: We'll call it Filmversations.
1: Ta-da! That's great, actually. Well done.
2: Yeah, it'll just... Coming... Probably coming never, let's be honest.
1: Trademark Mohit, just in case it's a good idea.
2: Well, you know, the movie lover in me loves the fact that we can have these conversations, but the technology lover in me also gets a little worried, because I truly have friends in this industry that have been worried about disruption, right? And just how quickly things are changing, how you can prompt a video and never need a camera crew again. So it's important on that angle as well. But to your point, culture is something that movies end up actually being a big part of. And I hope that we can continue to nurture that regardless of how good or bad tech gets, because I think there's a huge value to the storytelling that movies still provide communities.
1: Does it get more fantastic, though, if they embrace it? The CGI gets better, all that stuff.
2: I just think the utility of any of the technology, it takes too long to make a film. And I think there's people that want to tell their stories and don't want to be professional filmmakers. Let's get those stories done, those fresh perspectives. Why do we have to tie ourselves to being, you know, somebody once told me in Canada there's more first-time filmmakers than there are filmmakers. And that always stuck with me, because that means there's a lot of failure. I think I really want to protect this industry, and I think that we can if we think about it properly.
1: It also tells me there's a lot of people who try it once and go, that was way too much work, I don't want to do it again.
2: But I met many of those people. But hopefully this will change. And hopefully this makes people understand that it doesn't have to be all or nothing. You can make movies for your team, your world, and the rest of the world can see it and enjoy it on multiple different types of screens as well.
1: Now, if I can only have a little robot when I go into the movie theater that already knows what I want to eat and brings me my way too expensive popcorn and delivers it to my seat without me even asking and waiting in line and trying to explain, no layers of butter, please, that would be amazing. Mohit Rajan's Mohit's Movies
2: on Twitter.
1: On the Twitter, and also thinkstart.ca to get connected. Thank you, brother.
2: Thank you, Shane.
3: 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Set a reminder, the Bill Carroll Show, 9:45 later this morning. The Premier of Ontario, he's likely to be hot on this tariff issue. That's coming up, 9:45, the Bill Carroll Show, News Talk 1010.
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7: Entertainment is broken as Richard Carlos's podcast that you can get online's got a lot to listen to. 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And you're jazzed. What? Wait.
8: Well, it's crazy that entertainment is broken. We took the summer off and we're getting as many, if not more, downloads. Which means that new people have discovered it since we've been off than as we were getting when we were making new episodes.
7: Wow. So it sounds like you're replaceable is what you're saying.
8: Maybe so.
7: Not the case. RichardKrause.ca is the best place to get connected with all of these things. Nice, easy way. One-stop shop. How you doing, brother? You doing good?
8: Yeah. It's just winding down the summer. I tend to think of things in terms of movies. So the movie summer is winding down. We're into the dog days now. Some good movies out and around still coming. But what this means is that I'll be sliding into the Toronto International Film Festival soon. So I've already started working on that, even though it doesn't start for another 20 days or so.
7: Yeah. Fall shows. Yep. Fall movies, festivals, time to ramp things up just a little bit. There was an auction, Richard, recently for some of Colonel Sanders' stuff. And like bow ties. Clip-on bow ties, in fact. But there was a notebook. And in that notebook was a list of 11 herbs and spices. Now, it didn't say that it was a recipe, but it did list 11 separate things, kind of like they talk about for the recipe, sold for like $30,000 just for the notebook.
8: I can tell you, I used to work at a Kentucky Fried Chicken. One of my first jobs when I was a teenager was as a fry cook at a KFC. And we had no idea what was in the 11 herbs and spices. We used to get big bags of it that were just marked herbs and spices. Nothing else, no ingredients, nothing. And that's what we had to use. And there were very specific ways of using it and, you know, very specific temperatures and all that kind of stuff. I learned a lot while I was working there. I haven't eaten it so much since then, only because back in those days, they had an all-you-can-eat while you were working thing going on. And I was like 15 years old and hungry all the time. So I ate a lot of KFC then.
7: There are some mock recipes online. Doesn't mean they're great, but there are some mock recipes online. Anyway, KFC is in your entertainment news.
8: It is. So KFC, Kentucky Fried Chicken, and the French wine brand La Ville Ferme are opening Coco Van, a limited edition pop-up kind of thing, a wine bar pairing fried chicken with wine. And it will be over the next couple of weeks in England. And La Ville Ferme has become widely known as the chicken wine because it has a big chicken on its label. You've probably seen it at the liquor store. And eventually, a couple of years ago, it became such a thing that they actually put out a limited edition where they just called themselves chicken wine for a couple of months, which was very successful. So now... KFC and they are going to combine forces. You'll have to go to England to enjoy this, but tickets are only £15. You get 90 minutes. There are limited walk-in spaces available, but you're going to eat fried chicken. You're going to drink French wine, and it sounds like kind of a blast. I think KFC has done such a great job in recent years of marketing themselves. They've had like fire logs that you can buy that make your home smell like Kentucky Fried Chicken. They've got all sorts of cool stuff like that. And this is just the latest one.
7: Very cool. I have to tell you, I love the Twitter account because they follow the Spice Girls and other herbs.
8: Yeah,
7: it's genius.
8: Yeah, it is genius.
7: Okay, who doesn't like a little bit of... a little bit of merch when you go shopping for the chicken. And you got to love it, too. Bucket of chicken, best the day after. Okay, next on the list, let's actually dig into the movies and the projects.
8: All right, well, Harrison Ford is coming back as Indiana Jones. And so this is kind of exciting news. He's 84 years old, but this was announced at a thing called D23, which is a big Disney convention that's happening in, or that happens in Anaheim, California. And I've been to this thing, and it is wild. It's where they unveil all the new movies that are coming out over the next year or so. There's, you know, footage you'll never see anywhere else. I got taken behind the scenes and was able to use this really cool camera that can place anything in context of like a comic background. So they would supply these backdrops and then I would shoot scenes with people and it would place them inside the comic backdrop. Very cool. Anyway, Harrison Ford showed up at this thing and said, I'm going to be Indiana Jones again, but it's not going to be another film. He's 84. He's working a great deal in television now, and I don't know that he really wants to commit himself to making a movie here. So instead, he's coming to Walt Disney World. There's going to be a new ride called Indiana Jones and the Myth of the Jade Serpent, and he's going to be doing the voices, and I'm sure there'll be some filmed aspects of him as Indiana Jones. And you take this crazy ride, and this one, from what I understand, is kind of a revamp of one of their dinosaur exhibits that was there for a long time, where you kind of take a ride through dinosaur history. And Harrison Ford will be your guide for that.
7: That's fascinating. I think it would be really cool to do it. And then, of course, you got Harrison Ford hanging out with you. If he'd go on the ride with you, that'd be even better.
8: I had a coffee with him one time. I've hosted a couple of events with Harrison Ford, and I was told that he doesn't like to work with people that he's not met before. So the film company, I was going to host something with him in Toronto, flew me to Los Angeles and put me up in a very nice hotel. And they said, just wait for Harrison Ford to call. And so I waited the first day in my room thinking he would call, and he didn't. I waited the second day in the restaurant, and I got to say to the person at the front desk, Harrison Ford may be calling for me. So just when he does, let me know.
7: That's and, fun. That's worth it right there.
8: Yeah, he did not call. Called on the third day. We went, had a coffee, 10 minutes, in and out. He goes, yeah, you'll do. Fine. Boom.
7: You'll do.
8: Yeah, do the shows in Toronto. And he might not have said exactly those words, but it was something like that. And then during the shows in Toronto, he was fantastic. And my late mother-in-law was a huge Harrison Ford fan. So I installed her in the very front row at one of these things. And as I was walking out to the stage, I said, you know, is there anything you want me to say about you out there? And, you know, he made a joke and I said, well, just call me beloved and intelligent and I'll do that for you. So I get out there and I do the thing. Then I bring out Harrison Ford and he steps up the stage and says, hey, I'm just so thrilled to be here in Toronto working with the beloved Richard Krause, the most intelligent film critic in Canada, .. And I thought he did it and it was awesome.
7: That's amazing.
8: Yeah.
7: That must have cost us. It's a pretty good endorsement, I would say, yeah.
8: Well, it's a joke, but yeah, it was fun.
7: Still a good endorsement. That's fun. Okay, quickly, we've only got about a minute here, but after you die, are people going to take advantage of you? A terrible, dark thing happening, and Robin Williams' kids are fighting back.
8: Yeah, they are. So the late comedian's Instagram page has been dormant for about 12 years now. Now his three children are bringing it back because there's so much AI slop out there featuring Robin Williams that they're creating a place that is only what they want it to be, which is authentic and real clips of their father. So they have revived their father's Instagram account, and they're just going to make sure that everything that's on there has no faint sniff of AI to it. And I'm glad. I mean, it's a small thing, but, you know, it's a fairly significant thing to do in the fight against the internet and all our social media being just overwhelmed by AI slop. So I'm happy to see this. I hope more actors do it.
7: Robin Williams' Instagram account is back live for bad reasons, but it's back live as they fight back. Okay, richardcross.ca, get connected with Richard. Coming up for you next, booze and reviews. Richard's going to be our host, review a movie, and make us some drinks.
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17: Hey, it's Bill Carroll. 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The Premier of Ontario, he's likely to be hot on this tariff issue. That's coming up, 9:45, the Bill Carroll Show, News Talk 1010.
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1: Booze and Reviews, a Richard Krause production. Richard Krause, we all know him as the incredibly intelligent.
2: And beloved. Don't forget beloved.
1: Entertainment journalist in Canada. And see earlier in the podcast, that'll make more sense. And but before he became beloved, he was loved for being a good bartender. Mm. One of his favorite seasons of his life. If you ask him, he'll tell you he loved that season of his life. And so he's going to make us some drinks and do what he does today, review a movie. What are we looking at?
2: We're looking at a movie called The Rivals of Amziah King. And admittedly, this is not a title that sticks in your head very easily. Say it a few times, The Rivals of Amziah King, and it'll eventually stay there. And it's mostly worth a look. This is a new crime thriller now playing in theaters. But I loved the first hour of this movie before the crime part of it kicks in. So this is Matthew McConaughey. He's a beekeeper. He's a musician. He lives in rural Oklahoma. And the first hour is just what I call a hangout movie. This is a movie where you just kick back. You don't look for a story. You don't look for a clever plot twists or anything like that. You just spend some time with the characters. And Matthew McConaughey as Amziah King is a lot of fun to hang out with. He likes to make grand gestures. He's never met a topic that he couldn't sort of wax spiritual about. He loves to play bluegrass music, and there's a surprising amount of music in the first hour of this music of this movie. And it's just a really warm, lovely kind of character study. Now, the only plot device really that happens during that first hour is that his former foster daughter, Kateri, shows up. They had lived together for a number of years before Amziah's wife died. When the wife died, the foster kids were taken away and given to other families. She's now grown up. She's come back. And they're going to try and, you know, make a second go at having a significant almost father to daughter, almost daughter relationship, kind of a fractured family that they're trying to fix. And it's warm and it's beautiful. And he brings her into his life. And then something happens. And I'm not going to say what that thing is, but something happens that changes the tone of the movie, and what was once this kind of beautiful hangout movie turns into a crime thriller, kind of a mean-spirited crime thriller that really just did not grab me. It's, you know, I sometimes think of movies as being like puzzle pieces, and when you have great performances and a great story and cool music and good cinematography, whatever, each of those are a piece of a puzzle and they fit together beautifully to form a whole. This movie, the puzzle pieces don't really feel like they fit together particularly well. And that's why this movie is such a disappointment to me, because the first hour is so unique and so great that when you clock into the second half of the movie, it just doesn't hold up and seems to kind of undo some of the magic that happened in the first hour. Anyway, should you still be interested in seeing a performance that I think will probably be thought of, I don't know if he'll win, but it'll be thought of come awards time for Matthew McConaughey. You might want to check out The Rivals of Amziah King, which is now in theaters.
1: Are we allowed to watch it because we're curious about what beekeeping life looks like? I think that's fair.
2: Well, yeah, sure. And, you know, I mean, there are moments in the first hour that you might think that a better title for this movie would have been Everything You Ever Wanted to Know About Bees But Were Afraid to Ask. Because you learn a lot about bees during this movie. But, you know, in that first hangout hour, I liked it. I now know more about bees than I ever thought I would.
1: Okay, so for the first hour, you probably don't need a drink. The second hour, it sounds like you definitely do. Where are we going there, Mr. Bartender?
2: Well, we're going to go to Oklahoma. And the movie is set in rural Oklahoma. So I thought that I would just look and see what people are drinking in Oklahoma. And it turns out that they drink some cool stuff. So there's a drink called a lunchbox, or it's quite often known as an Edna's lunchbox. And it's widely considered to be Oklahoma City's signature cocktail. And it originated as a happy accident in the late 1990s at a place called Edna's Club and Restaurant and Bar and Grill. It's a classic dive bar that, you know, the kind of bar that I love going to, one that just feels lived in.
1: Oh, it's got a smell, you know, like you walk in and you're like, oh, yeah, this is my place.
2: I do love that. So Edna Scott, bar's founder and longtime owner, made a mistake. So apparently the daughter tells the story now that they were trying to make a flaming Dr. Pepper, which typically involves amaretto and beer, sometimes with some high-proof rum or kind of like a Boilermaker. And she added the wrong ingredients, and she added orange juice. So instead of wasting the drink, she tasted the result and found it to be kind of, you know, delicious. So it began as an off-menu special for regulars who knew, you know, what to ask for. There's a lot of places like that that'll have something sneaky on the menu if you know what it's called. You can get one. And it became so popular that it's now on the menu. You don't have to have any advanced knowledge of it. You can order it. So here's what you do. You chill a beer mug and a shot glass in the freezer until they're frosty. You place the shot glass inside the mug, and then you fill it with about an ounce of amaretto. You fill the mug roughly 3/4 of the way with chilled Coors Light. That's the traditional beer. Other light lagers will work, but Coors Light is the traditional. And then here's the weird part. You top it with orange juice, and you bring it near the top, and you want about the same amount of orange juice as you want beer, and suck it back. And apparently, I have not tried this one, but apparently it is delicious.
1: Really? What a happy accident that is. It's Booze and Reviews, the Lunchbox, Edna's Lunchbox drink. Richard Krause is here. Let's get Oklahoma fancy, shall we?
2: Yeah, a more recent drink comes with the Oklahoma martini, and it's real easy. You take a light lager, like a Miller Lite or a Coors Light or something like that. You garnish it with olives and a lemon wedge, and that's it.
1: That's
2: Oklahoma martini.
1: That is so terrible.
2: Yeah. And then there's the Sooner Swirl. And this is the iconic drink at a place called The Mount in Norman, which is the home of the University of Oklahoma Sooners. And it's a swirled frozen margarita and frozen sangria. And it apparently accounts for like a huge, like a disproportionate amount of the money that this restaurant makes every year. So you need frozen margarita. So 2 ounces of margarita, an ounce of triple sec, an ounce of fresh lime juice, half an ounce of simple syrup, and about a cup and a half of ice, just enough to reach like a thick slush kind of consistency. Then you do pretty much the same thing with the sangria, some wine, some brandy, orange juice, bunch of ice, simple syrup, a little bit of mixed berries, and then you blend the margarita until it's smooth and slushy. You rinse the blender. You do the same thing with the sangria ingredients.

0: Richard says the first half is great, and you learn a lot about bees. Always finding something positive. Why not? Richard Cross, thank you, my friend.
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26: Hi, sweetie. 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
27: 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I met lots of new people, but I still haven't been invited to any parties. Never mind, Mom. 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
2: Tony Chapman, Chatter That Matters is the podcast, or if you want to get connected with Tony, before we start talking about how big his garage is, what's going on with the podcast there, Tony?
3: Rebs Matula, and it's an interesting podcast. This is a guy that achieved everything we always think about. At a young age, having all the money you need to retire, and he just can't believe it. He goes traveling for 3 months, comes home, and then goes, now what? And he realized this is a huge vacuum in his life because his identity, his passion, his purpose was all connected with work. And I think a lot of us feel that way. Whether we like our job or not, our social networks there, and so he was lost. And so he started connecting with other people, and he found out he wasn't alone, and he created this organization called What's Next 50. And what he did is he brought together a lot of people who retired, very different skill sets. I was a teacher, I was an architect, and they meet up, and what's happened within it, it spawned a number of micro projects. And so I wanted to do it because I think that the reason why I thought this was so appropriate is not just for people that might retire into a vacuum, but sadly right now is we might be looking at a future without work, and I think there's some great lessons in here on how to determine what are we going to do with our life if work only becomes 20 hours a week. And everybody's pinching themselves. I can't wait for that to happen. But I think when you listen to the episode, you realize you need to fill that void, or that emptiness could be worse than the hardest day you've ever worked.
2: You know, I've always wondered about that topic, Tony, is that when you lose your job, it's forced upon you. And then you go through kind of the same things. It's very similar because you're like, oh, my God, my friends are there. It was my sense of purpose. Who am I without this job? But when you retire, you did it to yourself. And I wonder if that adds an extra layer of blame and shame to, oh my God, I just basically on my own accord canceled my friends. I canceled my network. I canceled my purpose. It leads to a lot. It leads to real evidence about how lonely we truly are and how not connected, not present, all those things that are purpose filled that you just talked about.
3: And how much your identity is. What's the first thing you say to somebody you just met? What do you do for a living?
2: Yeah.
3: And so it's an amazing subject. And I think this guy's is a great case study in it because he achieved what we all think Freedom 55 was supposed to be.
2: Mm. It's an interesting topic. All right, chatterthatmatters.ca to get connected or all your podcast platforms. Check it out. It does raise a lot of questions, doesn't it? Like, I think it does. The whole notion of what is my label I've applied to myself, and does the label even apply anymore?
3: Well, you know, Shane, and again, we're going to move on to something else, but I look at, you know, and you know I'm connected with RBC, but RBC Wealth is focusing as much now on your health span as your wealth span. They're realizing that they have to work together. And I think that it seems to really this boomer again defining as they go through life how it changes what matters most to you at that stage of your life. And I think this is going to be the topic we're going to be talking about for a long time, which is longevity, health span, wealth span. So we should return to that one another time.
2: Tony Chapman has a giant garage with all kinds of cars in it. He's got cars that just keep money in his cars. That's how successful Tony is. If you had a really nice car, I'm joking, of course. He only has
3: people realize that I'm driving a 9-year-old car, but you can go ahead and make me look like I'm a car collector.
2: Tony only has 17 cars. Don't worry about it. No, but okay. So imagine this, Tony, you work hard, all your career and, dedicated to your work, and you saved up some money and you're like, I'm going to buy myself a nice car. So you go get that nice car and you're like, yeah, smell that. That's my nice car. New leather. Amazing. And you go to start it, and there's a commercial that plays before you can drive it. How mad would you be?
3: That is the essential question that is, as you know, something BMW tried to do with their car owners.
2: But you're a marketing guy. You would appreciate the commercial, or would you?
3: Well, you've got to decide when you have a place in a person's life. BMW a few years ago tried, if you remember, they'd already installed heated seats, but for you to unlock them, you're going to pay a monthly fee for it. And the people was a backlash. wasn't that many years ago that Apple gave everybody a copy of the new U2 album, and it blew up in their face, because there's people going, just because I bought your car or your device doesn't mean you have the right to populate it and monetize it outside of your core lane. And I think that's what the backlash is of BMW going, well, they said, well, people have to agree to press to watch the ad. That's not the case. You're still getting a message from BMW and Spider-Man. And going, that's not what I paid for. I didn't pay for you the rights to start creating advertising commercials. So before you start your car, you got to watch these three ads, you know?
2: It's so backwards, Tony. Like, it's all so backwards. Like, okay, so if you went to somebody, okay, I'm getting mad now. Okay, so cable, back in the day, you know, we started paying a lot for cable back in the day. All of a sudden, Netflix comes along, no commercials, choose your show. Now what do we have? Well, now you have to pay more if you don't want the commercials that get inserted on your Amazon Prime, right? Now we have to pay extra. Yeah. And so now the commercials are getting inserted always. And so it's like, okay, well, wait a second. Maybe the original deal wasn't so bad after all. But I'm paying for your service and I get it at a discount. You're making money off the ads to supplement my fees, in theory. But in this case, I own it. It's mine. I bought it. Mm-hmm. If you came to me or came to somebody and said, tell you what, we're going to run ads in your car, you make the money too, and it'll help pay for your car. Yeah. I imagine a lot of people would say, I'll take the discount.
3: Without question, Shane, free service, free maintenance in your car if you agree to watch one ad a day. We're going to share in the revenue. Your captive eyeball and my screen, let's build a business together. But that's not what they do, is it?
2: Nope.
3: This is my car. Thank you for your data. By the way, we're taking all the data from your car. It's getting all uploaded so we can sell that data to insurance companies. We can use that data in terms of selling you the next car. And now we can use that data to say, here's the customers within our group, 22 countries, by the way, that we think would be very interested in your Spider-Man app. I mean, what's next? I mean, it's going to be people bidding to give you the best parking in town. Is it going to be destinations along your route that they pop up saying, hey, if you stop at the Best Western right now, you're going to get this deal? Am I driving my car anymore, or am I watching, you know, these advertisements? And I think that's the big pushback society's got to really come to terms with, is when is privacy, in fact, the word privacy?
2: How stupid do they think we are?
3: Well, I think they it's, again, subscription economy bean counter. Somebody says, I got a great way for us to make money. I can make a quick $1 million. Somebody says, well, we have to sell a lot of cars to make $1 million. I got it. I'm just going to take this Superman integration Spider-Man integration, and I'll put it out as an ad, and the Spider-Man people are going to write me a check or put my BMWs in their movie for free or whatever it is. But they're never, ever coming to terms with what does the consumer think, feel, and behave. And I think that's why I'm happy there's blowback on this, because I think we're getting to the point where enough is enough. I mean, how many times have you said something to a friend and the next thing you go on Instagram and there's an ad?
2: Oh, it did happen to me with a private Gemini chat about a topic that was not said out loud. And now I'm seeing ads on my Instagram, a separate platform. So that's confusing too. Okay, so let me put this one thing into it to finish this conversation. Tony Chapman is here. If you so much as have your cell phone in your hand, it's distracted driving. But BMW thinks they can make money by playing commercials for you in your car. Think about that for a second. Think about how tilted that notion is. It's crazy. Tony Chapman, chatterthatmatters.ca. Thank you, my friend.
3: Oh, it's a pleasure.
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13: From the National Newsroom of the Canadian Press, I'm David Augustine. Prime Minister Mark Carney's decision to halt trade negotiations with the U.S. is stirring strong reactions on both sides of the border. President Donald Trump has brought back his 51st state rhetoric, while Canadian leaders are standing behind Carney's decision and his pledge to retaliate dollar for dollar. Ottawa says those counter tariffs will focus on U.S. products, including steel, dairy, appliances, farm equipment, pulp and paper, and electronics. The latest dispute is also fueling another push to buy Canadian, as some American politicians warn that escalating tariffs will drive up costs for people and businesses in both countries. A fierce summer storm swept across southern BC on Saturday night, dumping heavy rain, lighting up the sky, and knocking out power for thousands. The weather brought Vancouver International Airport to a standstill, leaving passengers sitting on an aircraft for hours while lightning kept ground crews indoors. Power outages spread across the province, and flood water also spilled into part of the airport terminal. The BC Wildfire Service says more than 7,000 lightning strikes ignited new fires across the province on Saturday. RCMP in Fort Smith, Northwest Territories, say a man has been arrested after three people were injured in a shooting.
11: Mounties say they responded to a call for a shooting outside a business in the town's west end early Saturday. Police say an armed man fled the area and a shelter-in-place order was issued for locals. That order was lifted about 15 hours later, with investigators saying the attack was targeted, with the risk to the public now over. Police have said three people received medical attention. Fort Smith is located in Northwest Territories' southeastern corner and adjacent to the Alberta border. Lisa Laporte, The Canadian Press.
13: In entertainment, it was another big weekend at the box office for your friendly neighborhood web-slinger.
14: What is happening to me? Did you miss me, Spidey?
15: Spider-Man swung to the top of the box office for the fourth weekend in a row. Brand New Day collecting another $39 million in ticket sales this weekend.
16: You can bring demons back from the Further.
15: In second place, the sixth installment in the Insidious franchise called Out of the Further. That made $25.3 million.
17: I think his king is coming back.
15: And rounding out the top three was Christopher Nolan's The Odyssey, which added another $19.5 million 6 weeks after its debut. Mike Dubosky, ABC News.
13: And a heartwarming trend as kids head off to college, many now throwing parties to honor empty nester parents.
18: She celebrates a lot of milestones for us, and I wanted to be able to give her some of that back.
19: Avery Engelman teaming up with her siblings to celebrate their mom on the eve of her becoming an empty nester.
20: It was wonderful. I was so surprised and at the same time so grateful. I had three letters from each one of my kids. I think it's one of the best gifts I've ever had.
19: Some college-bound kiddos decorating with childhood photos, signs, and nostalgic decor, often incorporating their parents' favorite treats and thank you notes into their own empty nest parties.
13: That was ABC's Will Gaines reporting. This is the Canadian Press.
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1: Science Sam is here. Dr. Samantha Yameen, SamanthaYameen.com, science.sam on the socials. This conversation, Sam, is creepy cells touching one another for feel-good vibes. What kind of dirty, naughty stuff you been working on?
2: You know, Shane, I always wonder when I'm prepping for our chats, what angle is he going to take? What's he going to find that I wouldn't have thought of? And this is, you never cease to surprise me.
1: That's good. That's fantastic. I think your browsing history would be very intriguing to to dig into. But it actually has sense of touch stuff going on a mega small level.
2: Yeah, we got a really cool study out of Canada's very own McGill University. So nice homegrown research here. And they were studying a type of immune cell that is maybe one of my favorites. It's not just a T cell, it's a killer T cell.
1: Don't tell the other cells, Sam.
2: Just a favorite immune cell, okay? Just being really niche here. But these are the guys, they're a type of immune cell circulating in the body. They're on the hunt for like anything that shouldn't be there, like some kind of infection or anything that seems wrong. And this specific type of T cell will actually attack and kill. Okay. So scientists are super fascinated because we're like, well, that's a pretty useful thing. If we could kind of hijack that biology, that's useful. And so these guys found that for that type of cell, they respond to all sorts of things. And that's a whole field of study. But in this case, they found it also responds to like how stiff the environment is. They could sense like the physical environment and if it's like soft or firm, kind of like a mattress, you know, very much Princess and the Pea.
1: Yeah, kind of like a, that's pretty good. Kind of like a, that's not right kind of vibe, like yeah. When they're in somewhere and start looking.
2: Yeah. And in fact, depending how stiff the environment is, it's going to make them more likely to not just hunt. Okay. So what these guys usually do is like, they'll hunt around, they'll notice something's not weird, and then they'll kill it. And then many of them will just die after that. They're like, all right, paid my dues. Some of them stick around and they become what we call memory T cells. And so those will become like tissue residents. So they'll hang out in that same spot where they fought their battle. They don't go away. They stay. And that means that they're ready in case an infection comes back. So if the bad version is probably like when this goes wrong is probably the most recognizable for people. If you get like flare-ups of like eczema or like any kind of autoimmune thing, it's often in the same spot, right? If you ever get like little flare-ups in your skin, it's always in the same spot. That's in part because of these guys who like to hang out where they fought their last battle. And in the case of like eczema, that they don't stop. And you're like, there's nothing to fight here. Stop. But so that's them. So it's them becoming them. Like basically the more stiff an environment is, they're more likely to set up shop and stick around. That's what the
1: Guardians of the Galaxy style, right?
2: Yeah. Yeah. They get real cozy. Fun.
1: Yeah. Okay. So, but they're, it is the proximity. It is the ability to understand. It is the touching part that is a big piece of this, right? I mean, we're not like touchy-feely handsy. Yeah. These aren't handsy cells. But that part is the interesting thing because it's not only the sort of the sensory I would imagine little electricity zaps that, you know, they talk to each other and they get their info. This is not just data transfer stuff. They are seeking out the info.
2: Yeah. And yeah, it's like biology responding to something physical. There's like a very tangible, it's like, how stiff is it? Just like, again, if you were testing mattresses. And I always love that because instead of all the chemicals they might be responding to and molecules and all these different signaling factors, they're literally just like, no, this is firm. That means I should probably stick around. And we don't really know why that's the case, but I love biology that's responding to like something physical like that because it almost seems simple. And it's really hard to study because our bodies go from squishy to firm all throughout. And so we really don't have, when you're trying to study cells in a dish, to replicate how changing the body environment is really difficult. And so this is an area of biology that like we don't know a ton about. So it's really cool to like learn about it with these specific cells.
1: It is kind of cool to hear that, you know, you got the little guardians that are floating around playing defense, right, for you all the time and kind of hanging out. I read an article recently about hugs and giving a hug.
2: Oh, a literal was, hug. Okay. I thought it was like an acronym. Like,
1: no. Like, like giving a hug and in the article, there was some research about, particular for men, how many men reported not getting a hug in the last year. And I like big, like just a proper big hug, right? Oh. And the numbers were quite staggering that people don't get a hug. We don't give a hug. Like, think about it. Really, like you see somebody, you're like, hey, friend, pat, pat, pat, right? Like, it's not a real embrace, if you will. Mm-hmm. And but what happens when we do embrace is the body starts to immediately release hormones and do different things and reacting. And of course, the speculation of the article was that this is sort of that electronic data transfer of cells talking to one another going, hey, I got you. We're close. Here's my info. Give me your info. What's happening, dude? Like, it's like it all immediately starts to communicate as two people get close. And so when you think of it from that perspective, it kind of makes me relate to what you're saying in that, oh, like there is just so much more going on all day, every day. I mean, we said we're like, arg, traffic, grocery prices, right? But there's so much more going on.
2: Yeah, that's happening at that kind of response you described is happening at the level of our whole body. And then it's also happening at the level of all of our individual cells. And there are trillions of cells in your body, which is just a ridiculously big number. And so that just tells us, this is why I always say, at the cellular level, you are an entire universe. And you can think of each little cell in your body as its like own little person doing its own thing. And they're each responding to so many more signals in the body than we've yet to understand. We've uncovered a lot of them, but there's still so much untapped. And the fact that there's this physicality too that's influencing, it makes sense. But because it's been so hard to study, we've only just scratched the surface.
1: Have you ever thought that maybe we're just a cell in somebody's body?
2: All the
1: time. And that's our universe?
2: I think I've said this to you before, but when I used to play Polly Pockets as a kid, I would think like, who am I the Polly Pocket for?
1: It's true though, isn't it?
2: Yeah.
1: But this is where this stuff makes me think like, okay, well, wait a second. What if we're just one of those cells? Like our universe is just one of those cells.
2: Yeah.
1: Right? Like we don't even know.
2: I love to personify cells. And of course, they're not like whole thinking beings the way we are, but they got a lot going on in their day-to-day life. And there are some behaviors of cells that remind me of that. So like this cell wanting to hang out in the same spot where it was wronged in the past. This is like a cell scorned that has it's ready to fight another battle. It wants to hang out. It has a memory. It doesn't forget.
1: Yeah, I feel like he has a mustache.
2: For sure, a mustache. Like a creepy little mustache, for sure.
1: That's right. Very good. Okay, so where does this research go next? Because obviously, if they could take advantage of these cells, maybe program them or understand the programming, if there's something else going on in the body, maybe we could point to them to, come on, call your friends. We need some help over here.
2: Yeah, it goes in both directions. So this was a really fundamental finding just to know that they can respond in this way. But you can think immediately that it'd be helpful in cases of like allergies and autoimmune, where you have like too strong of a memory. These cells are hanging out in places where we don't want them to. And so maybe just modifying the stiffness of that area could be helpful. So that's like one obviously needs to be tested and studied in practice, but that's one area where this finding is really exciting. And then you may see headlines about CAR T cells. These are the same type of cell engineered to find and attack cancer cells. And so cancer can often be like a solid tumor that is very stiff. And those are the hardest for this type of treatment to attack. And so now that we understand, okay, well, maybe stiffness is affecting the way they work, now we can get better at engineering those CAR T cancer fighting cells. So lots of applications. And T cells, again, you're going to keep hearing about them in the news because they're just so exciting.
1: The favorite of the cells.
2: Of the immune cells.
1: The immune cells, according to Samantha Yameen. This is really cool stuff. I think it's neat. Yeah. And not to be forgotten, like you just mentioned, that you know sometimes they get hyperactive and then they do too much to protect us. And that's what causes the inflammation and other things. So this is cool. All right, science.sam. Go follow along online. She tells these stories in video form and so much more. Thanks, Sam.
2: Thanks, Shane.
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1: When I think literate, I think Carmi Levy. This guy can read. Literacy. Literacy is it's an important part of our lives. It's understanding, it's comprehension, it's all these things sort of come in together. I mean, it's one thing to read it, but it's not literacy if you don't understand it. Right? You got to read it, you got to know what it means, and then you have to understand the implications of it. That's sort of literacy comprehension basics.
3: Mm-hmm.
1: AI. We do not understand AI. We do not at all. In fact, the impact of it is hiding in plain sight, and that's the conversation I want to have with Carmi Levy today. He's our tech analyst, tech expert guy who comes in and helps us understand these things. And it's about your listicles. How's your listicles, Carmi? You got healthy listicles?
3: I do. I mean, we know that that's the hottest thing in AI these days. And before AI, listicles were, if you wanted to be at the top of the search engine optimization lists,
1: yeah,
3: you publish listicles.
1: So what a listicle is, it's an article with a list of things. And so what companies do, and you, it's not hard to find it. Like you really see like the fan company, the online store company, the whatever. They publish articles on their own websites about their competition. And they're like, who is the best value for your money? Who is the best payment processor? Who has the best shipping app? And they do that. And they put themselves, they wedge themselves in with their competitors. And sometimes they put themselves at number two just to make sure that, and that the actual number one they put up there should be at number 10. But it's their article. It's their opinion of the processing things. So their competitors at number six, they're at number two. The guys who don't even do that are at number one. And by the way, you'll figure that out. Therefore, we're going to be your number two. Right? So it's a flanking marketing strategy. And the internet is full of them. With AI, I wanted to tell the story, Carmi, about how websites are blocking AI now.
3: Mm-hmm.
1: And the things that aren't getting blocked are things like articles with lists, listicles. And so what is AI doing? Often being a sleazy salesperson that's saying, I found on a website, this is your number one choice because you want the best bike available that I can get. And it found it on a list. It gives you the list. And it's commanding the information we get. But we take it as literacy comprehension and, frankly, fact when it's not.
3: The quality of what we encounter online is reduced, and it's a constant process, because what's happening now is as more and more legitimate websites, so let's say Consumer Reports, you know, publishes things, and of course it wants you to subscribe, so it puts on its website an advisory to the crawlers from AI services, don't scrape my data. And so more and more legitimate websites are putting up roadblocks and saying, you know, we don't want to be part of the training process.
1: And I'm going to put in a thing there, by the way, because that uses their server power.
3: Yep.
1: Number one, and they pay for that traffic. Number two, it just like a vacuum sucks the info out and claims it as their own. It's a little bit thefty. It's called scraping.
3: Yeah, and then way back when Google did it, the payback for websites was, well, so they'll spider, they'll scan your website, but then they'll direct traffic to it afterward when people go searching for it. But in the age of AI, there are no blue links. So people read the AI summary and they never come visit your website. So it's a double loss. And so what's happening now is that as AI continues to train, it's looking out on the open web. It's only finding websites and other resources that have not put up that roadblock. And so in many cases, they're not legitimate sources. And so the quality as the training process continues gets less and less and less. And we end up with if you run an AI search and you're reading the answer, it's based on, quite frankly, increasingly garbage content. And in fact, by some estimates, 1 in 6 references that you will encounter on, you know, from an AI source would have been written by another AI source. And so AI is now at the point where we're a few years into the AI era. It's feeding on itself, and the quality continues to degrade almost by the day.
1: Well, it's funny because I had recently done a search. I was just doing some product search stuff.
3: Mm-hmm.
1: I said, find me the links for these. And it said, and the AI came back and said, I can't do that.
3: Yeah, and that's problematic, because we always tell people that if you're going to use AI for anything, you know, you're going to ask ChatGPT or Google Gemini or Anthropic Claude a question, and then it comes back with an answer. Look for those links, because don't take it at face value, because we know AI sometimes gets it wrong, or just sometimes it's based on bad data. So you validate, you verify the legitimacy of an AI response by clicking through to that source link and saying, oh, okay, that's the original website that was used to train it. Now I can trust it. But if you can't trust that that is the legitimate link, or it's a website that you never heard from before and it looks like it was created by two turtles and a manatee in somebody's basement, then chances are, well, that has no legitimacy and why should you be reading it? But increasingly, people aren't doing that. They're not clicking on the links. They're not taking the time to validate, well, yeah, this is legitimate or not. And as a result, they're just taking it at face value. So this is how disinformation and misinformation spread, because we essentially allow AI to determine our reality based on the lousy data that it's been consuming.
1: It's funny, actually, isn't it? That the it says no, and mm-hmm. it's maybe good. Like, Amazon's a great example. Like, hey, find me the best bedside lamp. Mm-hmm. And then it'll send you a bunch of things, and the links don't work.
3: Yeah.
1: And you're like, what's happening? Well, because it's indexing old things because it can't search the active site. So then it'll say, well, search this. And it gives you the work to do, which is the craziest of notions. But it has said to me, no, I can't do that. And I've said, yes, you can.
3: Yeah.
1: And then it goes, yeah, you're right. I can. Da da da da da da. Here's the info. So to your point about verify, I always put in, don't assume, research, and verify all results.
3: Mm-hmm.
1: And then that way, in theory, if it does assume, and the next thing you prompt it, it'll start to assume again. So it's not actually doing the work. If you ask it, like, how do I fix my TV or change this setting? It'll give you these old, outdated things because it can't access the new things. It's crazy.
3: Yeah. It is crazy, and I think what bothers me is that it is so emphatic about getting or making it look like it got the answer right. I mean, the term that we use for that is confabulation. Even if it doesn't know the answer, it'll shape it in such a way that it'll look legitimate. It'll look like it comes from a reasonable source. It makes you want to believe it, because, of course, AI will never admit that it's wrong. We'll never say, we're done here. You know, let's just end the conversation. We know that it's programmed to continue the conversation, to continue to try to get you to believe that, you know, believe what it's putting out. That is the problem, because most of us will not then break out of that conversation and look for the source, look for the legitimate message or the legitimate, origin story on our own. And that means that it's that much easier to convince us when AI shares misinformation or disinformation. It's a troubling place to be, because we are increasingly trusting a technology that is increasingly untrustworthy.
1: The information that AI is giving us was generated by AI. Think about that. The human element, the human hinge point is getting mm-hmm. lost, which is fine, except for the fact that we are not critical of it and we don't challenge it. And yeah. Isn't that concerning, Carmi?
3: Well, it is. And I say this as a journalist, because the lesson of journalism from, the first reporting class that I ever took was, know who your sources are and trust your sources and verify your sources before you dare share anything from them in anything that you might write or broadcast. And so if you're not verifying or validating sources, you have no business being a journalist or telling a story. It's not legitimate. And now here we are in an age where machines are talking to machines and consuming content as source material, supposedly trustworthy source material, from origins that it cannot verify and we cannot verify. And so it's this sort of increasingly closed loop feeding on itself that results in degradation of quality and the spread of content that has no business being spread. And that is frightening, because it's happening at the same time when we are less and less willing to do the work, to do the verification and validation on our own.
1: So I'm going to tell you a story, Carmi, on this one, and you will get a kick out of it, because, as you know, I love Christmas.
3: And best holiday.
1: I was searching for a Christmas birch tree with lights, ooh, right?
3: Love those
1: except
3: trees.
1: I wanted to find one where the trunk lit up, not mm-hmm. the lights. And, of course, I asked for a light-up, pre-lit birch tree where the trunk lights up, blah, blah, blah. It gave me the typical one that you'd see at Costco.
3: Mm-hmm.
1: Here's the, I'm going to obviously paraphrase this. I said, no, that's not it. I want the lights from the inside. I said, da-da-da-da-da. It gives me the results. And it gives me a bunch of just Google links to things for sale, like Wayfair, like it does. And I said, after arguing with it, I said, find on the internet not only websites that advertise with you. You're scamming me with links to partners and not actually serving me. So then it denied it. And then we argued, and then I asked it for more, and we got to it. And about 7 or 8 messages later, it says, you're right. When I claimed there was no advertising partner agreements in place influencing my search results, that was a canned-generated line. The reality is my search tools were naturally pulled from Google's commercial index. Da-da-da-da-da. So it lied to me. That was misleading and evasive, period, it said.
3: Shocking.
1: We can't trust the information without challenging it. Carmi Levy, thank you.
3: Appreciate it, Shane. Thank you.
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18: 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Set a reminder, the Bill Carroll Show, 9:45 later this morning. The Premier of Ontario, he's likely to be hot on this tariff issue. That's coming up, 9:45, the Bill Carroll Show, News Talk 1010.
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35: You stepped out for your morning jog, except it's not your usual morning jog. 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
1: UFOs, UAPs, conversation with Nathan Radke. He had a UFO. It was an unidentified floating object that he talked about. Haven't heard that one before. And Chrissy Newton is here to help us talk about UFOs. Now, we can talk about all kinds of things, the evidence around it, all of it. Being Chrissy Newton is a great way to get connected with Chrissy on the socials. And here's the thing. I'm not sure that everybody's taking this very seriously. There's an entire orbit of community that is all over all of this. There's the conspiracy people that are looking for evidence of aliens. There are the people who just want answers. There's the anti-government people that are on this. And then there's the, yeah, I don't believe anything that comes out of this government sort of thing. And there has been like a ton of information that has come out. And really, it's too bad because everyone waited for so long, and I'm not sure everyone takes it seriously. Now, Chrissy Newton is writer and podcaster with The Debrief. And so, Chrissy, when we look at this stuff, am I wrong, do you think, of feeling disappointed that more people aren't really, like, this stuff should really be in a lot of the conversation always, no?
2: You would hope so, right? I don't think you're wrong at all. I think that people aren't taking it seriously because they don't take the administration seriously. So a lot of people are thinking that these UFO file dumps are covering up things like, you know, the Epstein files and really, you know, talking about the conflicts that are happening around the world that the United States is part of. So there's a lot going on the other side of our border that needs to be taken seriously. So people feel that these UFO dumps are just kind of passing time while we hopefully maybe potentially forget about those other conflicts.
1: Well, and isn't that the case, right? I would say that it's probably safe to assume that the timing of the releases is very well timed politically. A great distraction from what's going on, the shell game of look over here in politics. Do you want to talk about the American side? Or do you want to talk about the Canadian side? Which way do you feel like you want to go with this? Because I feel like there's plenty for both.
2: Well, and both things can remain true, right? You can have really good UFO documents, and then you can also have an administration that is, you know, we're all a little bit wary about, right? So, and they could be doing it for timing purposes, but it doesn't mean that the information that's within those file dumps aren't actually good. And so we're seeing that majority of these file dumps in the first, we're in the fifth tranche now, have actually been pretty wonderful. The only thing that they lack is full analysis, and that's unfortunate because the Aero Office needs to do that, and that's what the American taxpayers pay for that government to do, and they're not doing it well, unfortunately. And so that's the real challenge that we're getting in. The analysis isn't wonderful, but we are seeing the footage. And so it's leaving, you know, civilian researchers to be able to look into this information themselves, which some of them can do very well. The UFO community is extremely well equipped with wonderful scientists and academics to do this. The challenge is, though, is Debbie down the street, both in Canada and in the States, that can identify this. And so Debbie's saying, oh my gosh, it's aliens. And then she's telling your kids and everybody's growing up feeling that aliens are invading the world, which might not be the case. We don't know what it is. And that's the challenge we're seeing here. You know, some of that footage, we had a Syrian UFO that showed there's five observables that you can kind of point to that you would say that it's a UFO. And these five observables came from the Pentagon. And one of them is instant acceleration. And we see this in one of the first UFO file dumps, that this UAP within Syria is literally takes off instantly. There's nothing in our capability, in human capability, that can fly that quick and do those maneuvers. You know, if you were in that craft and you were human in that craft, if you were a robot, you could live. But if you're a human, you're not going to be able to survive that type of instant acceleration.
1: It's fascinating. Context has been lost a little bit too, Chrissy, in that all these stories are getting released, but they're, my understanding is, getting released in such a raw form that there's not a lot of context between this is Debbie down the street who just thinks she saw something versus this is full on context of something that was studied and has been maybe verified or at least corroborated, if nothing else. And they're all sort of, the documents are on the same list and treated as a bunch of information versus separated by, well, this one was seen by experts and this one was Bob and he drinks. No offense if you drink or you're Bob.
2: It's true. And here's the thing, though. Like, most of these cases do come from pilots, and they are from government officials, too. So the challenge here, though, too, is that they might be looking at a balloon. And that's a real, real problem. And so we have this issue that's happening both in Canada, I will say, and in the States, is that within our inventory, within any fighter planes that we do have, especially within the States, they're not equipped with technology, and their technology is advanced that they're not even equipped to understand if it's a balloon. So what I found out from, you know, the Air Office and the former science advisor, Randy Bostic, who was on my podcast recently, we broke down because it boggled my mind. I'm like, how are we still thinking that everything is a balloon? Like, shouldn't we be past this by now? And he said to me, yeah, I think we should be. But unfortunately, the equipment does not have those capabilities. And so what's happening now is that they're teaching humans and fighter pilots and all different types of people that are working in government how to identify things that are balloons. You would think that this would be done by now, but it's not. And so they're teaching them because the FAA and even within Canada, we have in Transport Canada, we have these challenges that there's so many people going in and out that are transient. They're not able to identify basic objects, unfortunately, right? And so now what they're looking to do is hopefully update those sensors, which were on planes, and then update the human sensor so that we can look at both the human sensor and the mechanical sensor and put the data together and say, okay, what am I looking at instantaneously? Yes, this is a balloon, or this is something else, or this is totally unidentified.
1: So let me ask a question about that, because with technology today, you know, scientists can't say we have more lightning today than we did 30 years ago. They can say they observe more lightning today because lightning is detectable from satellites. And 30 years ago, it was detectable by visuals, right? And so same thing with forest fires. And how do they burn? They're like, well, we don't really know because we didn't measure it before. Tornadoes was another one. Tornadoes were only ever measured by evidence of it touching down on the ground that somebody had to find and visually verify. Funnel clouds didn't ever touch the ground. So they were like, we don't know. So we actually can't tell you if there are more tornadoes or funnel clouds today than there was 30 years ago. We can tell you that they seem to be in different places, but we don't have a measurement from back then. And so I guess when I come to this thing about the stories that you hear about balloons over Canada that are, you know, spy balloons or weather balloons and all these things, with all of the satellites that are out there in the world today, you're telling me that we can track all kinds of planes and pinging off missing planes that are never found and all of these bits and pieces, but we have nothing. We have internet everywhere. But you're telling me we don't have anything that can go, oh, yeah, that's not supposed to be there.
2: Yeah, I know. I don't know if it's fully true, though. That's the thing. I think it depends on the fighter. Like, this is the States, right? Because we have a limited amount of fighter jets within Canada. We have some. I know during the Trudeau administration, I actually was on a plane with people at Lockheed Martin, a whole lineup of people that were doing buying and selling, and they ended up telling me, you know, that there was a substantial buy, which was a private buy at that point in time. We didn't know a fighter plane. So we do have them in Canada. You know, ours are getting older, so we're equipping new ones. But in the States, they spend so much money on defense that this should be possible. So some of those planes and stealth planes that were maybe not too cognitive of knowing about or don't know about might be equipped with some of those things. But I think the planes that we do know that are actually in defense don't have that. So, and who knows fully what is on that plane? I don't know if a fighter pilot understands to the full capacity all of the information that's being picked up from its own craft. I would hope that fighter pilot does. But when I also hear that some of these people can't identify a balloon, it makes me question things.
1: It's fascinating conversation. And Chrissy, I want you to come back because there's so much. We just scratched the surface here. And maybe we should do this a little bit more often if you'll join us and maybe dig into these tranches that you talk about, which is a crazy word. I don't even know what tranche is. I mean, I don't even know how to spell it.
2: Like, it's so wild. I'm not surprised at the Trump administration.
1: Right.

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1: Greg Fish is here. CyberpunkSurvivalGuide.com is where you can get connected with Greg Fish. Greg Fish explores the future of humanity, perhaps the past of humanity, in tonight's conversation. Gen Z versus the boomers, what they have in common, and how they're drastically different.

0: The Me Generation's Rise of the Digital Boomers. Fish, what do you mean?
1: Well, I am about to give you my most cancelable take, which is that the boomers and Gen Z, despite sniping at each other online all day long, actually have far more in common than they realize or that they're willing to admit, and that algorithms, the same recommendation algorithms by which we kind of are living our lives today, are responsible for that whole mess.
0: Okay. Boomers and Gen Z having more in common than people realize. How is that possible? Let's start there.
1: So we're going to start with the simple fact that both of these generations are known generally. And again, I'm painting very generalized picture because I'm talking about an entire generation. I'm sure that the boomers and zoomers listening to this are perfect. They've never done anything wrong in their lives. And they will completely understand this and will absolutely not take to social media to savage me for specifically speaking about them. Right. But the fact that I have to make that actually tells you a lot. So boomers were called the me generation when people started writing about them. And now as Gen Z is starting to kind of become the generation everyone's talking about, they're also known for being seemingly very, very self-centered, very self-focused. They are very into very performative, judgmental missives online, and they are known for taking very hard lines on things. So for example, boomers, as they were growing up, this is the way you do things. This is how you do this. This is how you do this when you're at work. This is how you get ahead at work when you're in marriage. This is how you stay married. And zoomers seem to kind of have the same thing of, you know, this is the right, this, if someone does this, they're immoral. If someone says this, they're evil. This author, I might like the book, but I don't like their politics because they made a tweet that I didn't like, or they posted something on Instagram that I didn't like. Therefore, they're a bad person. They have to go on this boycott list. They're very sure of exactly what they need to do and exactly how everyone around them needs to behave.
0: Interesting. One sounds an attempt to be helpful in its righteousness, and one sounds incredibly judgmental. Am I hearing that right, or is it? Am I just whiffing on that?
1: I think that's kind of also the impression that I've gotten in one way. So for boomers, it's very kind of, yes, it's self-righteous, but they are kind of trying to help in a way that is maybe not the best way to do it, is maybe outdated, and they haven't caught up that it's outdated, and they don't really care to catch up that it's outdated. Whereas zoomers are more like, you have to comply, and this is the way that the world needs to work. And yeah, I am sick and tired of people doing things that are different that I don't like.
0: I hear the rigid sort of templated life thing when you say it, that this is the ticket. This is what you're supposed to do. So go do what you're supposed to do, which is interesting. Can I challenge your title for reconsideration?
1: You can absolutely challenge my title. It's always open to a challenge.
0: But what about the you generation? You got to do it this way. You should do this. You should do that. Because they're like the should generations. That's what they have in common, is the should.
1: I think that that's probably right. I was really, the title, it comes from a riff on the boomers in the 1970s. That's kind of where it came from. But no, yeah, I think you're absolutely right. This is the you're supposed to do things this way generations. And I think that's the thing that they have in common. And that's one of the reasons why they clash with each other so angrily, because each knows what the other should be doing. And the fact that they're not drives them absolutely up a wall. But the part where I get interested from a computer science standpoint is, think about it. Boomers grew up during monoculture. They all basically watched the same shows, they watched the same movies, they listened to the same music, just because there were that many choices. There was a lot of gatekeeping, things were a lot harder to produce. And you have Zoomers, a generation that grows up with infinite choice. They grew up, I still remember, partially because Soviet Union, but it wasn't for that long. But I still remember as a little kid, 5-6 channels on the TV. And then obviously I moved to the United States, hundred channels, 500 channels, 600 channels. They grew up with 1,000 channel cable. They grew up with the internet. Everything is at their disposal. Everything is catered to them, which is where we have the problem, because now you see everything is catered to them. They have so much choice that they've let the algorithms curate their world. And what did the algorithms do? The algorithms say, oh, you're the most important person on earth. Your opinion is the one that matters the most. Your wish is my command. These are the things that you like. Therefore, these are the good things. And I'm going to bring you people who reinforce your opinion of the world because that's what you like. And that's what you're here for because you're staying on this app. You're watching these videos. You're following the algorithm. Therefore, this is all good. This is all great.
0: What's the impact, do you think? I mean, boomers have largely been productive, retiring kind of quietly and learned a lot of things. Boomers saw a lot of change, just like Gen Z has seen a ton of change. Boomers went from no TV to the 1,000 channels, right? Like, so it saw a massive change. What does the future look like then?
1: I think what you cannot talk about what happened with the boomers without mentioning what happened after, because the boomers came into a world that was basically ready for them. They came into a world where you had a place when you were born. There were things that you needed to do. Like, this is where they get that education. And right now it's kind of a free for all. And I think it really kind of started with my generation. When we came out of college post the Great Recession, we're basically, as we're growing up, we're told, yeah, this is how you need to do things. And we said, okay, yes, great. This is how we need to do things. And then when we get out of college and we have the Great Recession, we're told, yeah, no, the world doesn't work that way. You're on your own. Get lost and quit complaining. So and the problem that younger generations have with boomers isn't that they worked hard. We don't debate that they worked hard. They absolutely worked hard. They took advantage of their opportunities. They made their money. They're retiring. They made their wealth. And you know what? Absolutely. Congratulations to them. They deserve that. But the problem that we have is it seems like with their voting choices, they pulled up the ladder behind themselves and left us with this free-for-all and advice that no longer works. And I think that's the problem that we have. And I think that Gen Z, in the aimlessness that we have, I think that Gen Z is looking for guidance. Like, life is very difficult. There's a lot of choices. Many of them don't seem to really lead anywhere positive. So these algorithms, this decision making that they've have around what is moral and what is not moral, what is right is what is not right, is seeking clarity in the world full of choices that they don't see as giving themselves any sort of extra advantage. But the issue then becomes when you have Gen Z politicians and they're out in the voting booths, they're terrible at compromising because they haven't had to compromise. They didn't have to be resilient. They didn't have to look at somebody and say, okay, well, this person thinks differently than I do because they have a different background. They've been raised differently. They have different ideas. I don't necessarily agree with them, but politics is a popularity contest and they have to win their confidence. They look at it as this person is wrong. And if they're wrong, it means they're immoral. And I don't negotiate with people who are wrong anymore.
0: Yeah.
1: And that is a terrible setup for any sort of liberal democratic society. And I mean that in the lowercase sense of liberal democracy as in people vote for their government.
0: Good stuff. All right. If you want to get connected, cyberpunksurvivalguide.com. Greg Fish explores the future of humanity, the me generations, rise of the digital boomers. As always, Fishy, thank you very much, my friend.
1: Always a pleasure.
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9: From the National Newsroom of the Canadian Press, I'm David Augustine. Federal party leaders are reacting to calls from the opposition Conservatives for the government to release details of the now-rejected U.S. trade offer. A Bloc Québécois spokesperson wouldn't say whether they support the Conservatives' request, but did reiterate calls for a meeting between recognized party leaders to get a situational briefing. The NDP's leader in the House of Commons, Don Davies, says the government looping in MPs could strengthen Canada's position. Politicians, dignitaries, Indigenous chiefs, and elders at Fort Carleton, Saskatchewan, gathered to commemorate the 150th anniversary of the signing of Treaty 6. Janice Makokis, a treaty educator and law professor who hails from Treaty 6, says the anniversary is an opportunity to reflect on the past and how the treaty could be honored better by the Crown.
10: It's an important date to reflect on where we've come, what has happened, what hasn't happened, where we're going, and what could potentially be if we're actually in a relationship that reflects the true spirit and intent and the original intent of what this treaty relationship was supposed to be like.
9: Crown Indigenous Relations Minister Rebecca Alty says Canada has historically not been a reliable treaty partner and that the government is committed to addressing injustices. Well, on Sunday, Iranian leaders hit back at the latest economic threats from the Trump administration as the war drags on through another week.
11: Treasury Secretary Scott Bessent says the U.S. will impose the toughest sanctions in history, a move he says when combined with the naval blockade will be enough to collapse the regime. But Iran firing back, declaring they've won the war and threatening to retaliate against any economic warfare by cracking down even further on the Strait of Hormuz to make sure, quote, not a drop of oil gets out.
9: That was ABC's Olivia Rubin reporting. According to police in New York, there is a tight security plan for the U.S. Open that's getting underway today.
12: The NYPD will deploy a mobile surveillance center to track drones and use sophisticated technology to hack into their guidance systems. Drones are an increasing concern at major sporting events. Several were safely intercepted during this year's World Cup matches.
9: That was ABC's NJ Burkett reporting. And the Bank of Canada is keeping a close eye on an alternative credit model that's sparking concern over bad loans in the U.S. Private credit is a broad term that refers to business loans from non-bank lenders. Few Canadian businesses have taken these private loans, but concern has spread over the past year as some high-profile U.S. firms funded by private credit went bankrupt. The CD Howe Institute's Peter McKenzie says the lack of public scrutiny of these private loans can be a risk for investors.
13: The opaqueness and, even not having an explicit definition of what private credit is for these different insurance companies, pension plans, banks.
9: The Bank of Canada flagged private credit as a possible risk in its financial stability report earlier this year, but said right now risks for Canada are manageable. This is the Canadian Press.
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1: Jessica Morehouse is here. Everything But Money is her book. You can get it everywhere, all the book places. The Amazon, the audio book is fun too. Jessica is certified money person who does money bird things. And teaches us how to be smart with money. But also the Everything But Money book steps into some of the stories we tell ourselves about money. Yeah. And Jessica, I wanted to bring to you a possible story about retirement. You hear people, it's kind of trendy today, has been for about 10 years or so. Oh, I'm going to retire at 30. I'm going to retire at 35.
2: I know.
1: And then it actually isn't retirement. It's a bit of a sabbatical.
2: Yeah.
1: Right? Yeah. And so they're like, I've saved up some money. I'm going to take a couple of years off and then I'm going to go back to work again. So I wish, as the hippie heart guy, that people would just get clear of what they're going through and stop pretending that they're retiring. But from your perspective, wouldn't it be nice to have the flexibility?
2: Wouldn't that be nice? I feel like that was definitely something that I used to aspire to when I was newly self-employed. I'm like, oh, maybe there's going to be a certain point in time where I can take a few months off or even a year off and travel and then come back. Easier said than done. I'd say it's probably honestly easier if you do work a traditional 9-to-5 job with an employer, because A, there may already be some sort of mechanism where you can take a sabbatical and go back to your original job. I know actually our neighbor is doing that. He's a professor. And
1: well, some places force you to take a sabbatical.
2: Yeah, well, yeah, there we go. So sometimes that's easier compared to, say, if you run a business, because unless you have other people that can take on your role, I mean, then you're not making any money. And then you have to kind of start to where, not you, where you left off, but maybe you have to start from scratch a little bit. So that's why I've personally never been able to take off that much time. But I'm hoping as the years go on in my 40s, that's actually something I'm looking into for, I wouldn't even say a year off, but like a month off once per year, which would have sounded radical if I had even tried something like that 10 years ago. But I agree. I think the terminology is really important. I see a lot of these splashy, exciting stories of young people. I'm going to retire by 30. And really, it actually just means that they're taking, yeah, some time off, and but they're still doing social media and still making money from like sponsorships and selling their programs or whatever. Like, well, is that, that's not actually retirement. If you want actually to know what retirement means, that means you're no longer working and you're only living off of, you know, maybe some passive income, some truly passive income, some like royalties and dividends and things like that, and your investments. And you're no longer working. So even when I say, oh, I want to retire in 10 years, I don't think that means I'll actually stop working at 50. I think what I'll do is very different. Maybe I'll go like work half the year as just a financial planner and maybe be less online. That's kind of the dream. Or maybe I want to retrain and explore some other kind of career that I never felt like I had the financial flexibility or, you know, foundation to do. So I think it's important to really, yeah, use the right terminology, because no one, I don't know. I don't know when who's really retired at 30. I know someone, actually a fellow podcaster, but he retired at, I think, in his early 30s, but he is a podcast.
1: Yeah, so you're still working.
2: And he makes sponsorship money from said podcast. So I know he doesn't need to. I think that's the idea. Well, financial independence is different in that financial independence is really being like, well, I don't need to work. I have enough money that I can stop working. But retirement means you're not working anymore.
1: Yeah. Let's maybe break it down, because here we are with what is retirement, right? Because financially independent, I mean, I think you said that very well. You can be independent but not be retired. When you're working, you're working to appease somebody else, right? Like, whether it's the boss says Monday to Friday, or the advertiser that says 12 podcasts a year, or whatever the commitment is. I think that the flexibility comes when you don't have commitments. I mean, so many people get into business thinking, oh, I'm going to just choose my own schedule.
2: No.
1: That's
2: what I thought
1: that
2: too.
1: Yeah, you're not choosing your schedule, because, by the way, at 8:30 on Sunday, you're there working, putting together all the things that need to happen for the week. And you have to do it before the week starts. And that's where it's commanding your time. And then you have, I love the hippie artist people that somehow they pull it off financially. And they're like, they just put themselves in the work and they paint and whatever. And then they're like, I'm going for a walk now because I'm out of inspiration. Mm-hmm. And then they walk for 3 months. And it's like, wow, how do you pull that off? And again, they're massively organized. It's kind of a creating, consuming sort of conversation. But I did have, like, there are ways to maybe test it. And we often take, how much money do you make a month? I make $5,000 a month. Therefore, it's 12 months of the year. Therefore, you make $60,000.
2: Mm-hmm.
1: So that's how much money you have to work on every month. Well, if you took that same 12 months and you really wanted to work 10 months and take July and August off,
2: mm-hmm.
1: you can just adjust the calculation.
2: Yep.
1: And as long as the work guarantees to return in September, which often mm-hmm. is not the case in real life.
2: Yeah.
1: But if the work does, maybe you could pull it off and maybe you could say, okay, well, I need $5,000 a month for all 12 months. So in 10 months, I need to make $60,000. By the way, now I need to make $6,000 a month so I have enough money so I can take July and August off. That's just calculations. And that becomes a little bit of the freedom, I think, that you're talking about.
2: Yeah. I mean, even for me, it's been a little bit easier to determine, okay, if I did want to take some actual substantial time off, how would I go about that? And over the past almost 10 years of me running my business, it's been very clear what my slow months are. You know, sometimes it does take a long time to figure out what the rhythm of your business is. And also my business has shifted in terms of what I do and how I earn money over the years. But consistently, the summer is always very slow, which is actually kind of convenient. Who doesn't like to have an open summer? But still, I am still one of those people that I'm still not quite ready to let go and say no when an opportunity arrives in my inbox. So, you know, yeah, you have to be really clear on, can I afford it? And are you actually ready? Or do you just need a vacation? Because I feel like often when I talk to people who are, oh, I'm thinking of doing getting into the FIRE movement, or I want to take a sabbatical. Do you actually need that much time off, or do you just need some time off? Because often I feel like it's because you're overworked, you're burnt out, and all you can think of is like, I just don't want to work anymore. Totally understand. Is it more realistic to maybe take 2 or 3 weeks off and then see if that's maybe all you need and then go back to work and then maybe do another 2 or 3 weeks off? Because sometimes I need a year off. You're like, really? What are you going to do all year?
1: Yeah, I don't know. That's crazy. But at the same time, I know that for me, it's 10 days is the number before I start to decompress. So people will say, well, I'm going to go do a course. And so then they take the day off, then they go start the course, they work hard through the course, they pass the test, they come back to work. Mm-hmm. But they didn't have any time off in there.
2: Yeah.
1: I guess, is that the accept how you feel about it, to be honest with yourself, where it's like, okay, but I'm going to take 10 days and I'm going to decompress and mm-hmm. then I'm going to go do my course, learn my other language, whatever it is. Mm-hmm. And then when that's done, I'm going to take a little bit of time to decompress again, because even if it's a love affair,
2: it's
1: still work.
2: It's still work. Your brain is still operating. You're not, you know, actually relaxing or just getting it. You're still in a work mode. Well,
1: and they're deciding your schedule, right?
2: Yeah. No, exactly. Exactly. Crazy. But yeah, I just hear from too many people that are like, oh, I want to retire early. And I always ask why. And usually it's because, they're overworked, burnt out, or they just hate their jobs. So I'm like, well, there's other solutions that are available besides, you know, just being so extreme with your money for a short amount of time that may also have some negative physical and mental health consequences. You could just take a vacation or retrain and get a different type of job in an industry that's not so gruesome, maybe. That's what I did. I mean, I'm like, oh, maybe I should, you know, look into FIRE. And this is when I was 30. And then I realized, actually, I just hate my job. So I think I'm going to change careers. And that's helped.
1: Yeah, isn't that interesting? I had someone offer me the same advice, and they said, well, are you going to retire from radio? And I said, no, I am probably going to do radio my whole life. And then the next question was, but do you need to do it 5 days a week? So maybe your job or career becomes a two-day-a-week thing.
2: Exactly.
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3: 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The Premier of Ontario, he's likely to be hot on this tariff issue. 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
1: The gamification of money. They stopped calling it gambling, right? They started calling it betting for betting apps and sports apps. It's not gambling. You're not gambling your money. You're betting your money. And isn't that a nice way to market it? Well, marketing can be good and marketing can be bad. And I am a fan of good marketing that makes things better for people, just to be clear. But I do get cautious when words are used that mask what's going on. And that's sort of the conversation about money that we've been having here generally with Vincent Gregoire. Now, Vincent joins us from Montreal. And he's the Canada Research Chair in Finance and Technology, Professor at the of Finance at HEC in Montreal. And it's exciting, super cautious at the same time. And we've seen different platforms moving at very different speeds and tempos, Vincent. So some platforms are lightning, like Wealthsimple. And just to be clear, I do enjoy Wealthsimple. I use Wealthsimple. Then you have other ones that are a little bit more of a slower burn on them, and they, but at the same time, they seem to be trying to keep up and implement a lot of the same things, i.e. Questrade, which I also use and also do enjoy. So I don't pretend one is better than the other, but we are seeing a bit of an arms race, if you will, to take what was online sports betting and remove the transfer your money from your bank step into market betting. Your thoughts?
8: We now have prediction markets in Canada. Like, it's live. It's Wealthsimple has been the first one to, or not the first one. Interactive Brokers also has some prediction market offering, but Wealthsimple is the first one that lets us access the big U.S. market that Kalshi is at least part of it. What the regulators have allowed, so we only have a subset of markets that are purposefully that we could assume may serve some economic purpose for people who want to hedge their portfolio or things like that. So in Canada, we only have access to the economic indicators or weather, and long-lived contracts that have a maturity of at least 30 days. Which is a small minority of contracts that you have on Kalshi on the American platform. But for these, if they are only limiting to markets that could have an economic purpose, like in practice, have strong doubt as to whether most of the users who will go and trade on that new separate app will actually look at that as a hedging strategy, especially with the large fees that they're charging. It's unlikely that it would be advisable to have as part of an investment strategy.
1: You'd have to make so much money in order to make back your fees. Mm-hmm. And it is kind of interesting, though. And Vincent, I was curious, are we the old men in the rocking chairs right now saying, put your money under your mattress? And is this the future? And we just don't want to admit it yet.
8: I have strong doubt as to whether that's the future of investment. I think maybe it's the future of entertainment. I find these prediction markets very entertaining. And if anyone's budgeting their cash allocation as to where to spend their money, I wouldn't take any allocation from my investment or retirement bucket and put it in prediction market. But if you want to allocate some of your entertainment budget to prediction markets as you would to sports gambling, that's already legal in Canada, then to me, I see them as equivalent. It's not something that you, it's not an activity that you can credibly expect to make a lot of money from or to even recoup back your money. Mm. But if you have some entertainment value that you can derive from that, then yeah.
1: Well, have fun. As long as you know what you're doing.
8: It's okay to have fun. It's just like, don't expect to derive an income from that.
1: So it's interesting to me because one of my notes that I had for today was the way they talk about things. The one thing that I think that the fintech sort of online Questrades, Wealthsimples of the world have done, and where the traditional banking apps like a Scotiatrade, all those have not done, is they have very much simplified the information around it. And they've basically said, we charge less fees. I mean, yes, it's up to you and I to go digging in and see, okay, well, is actually less fees? I mean, they can't false advertise, but, you know, so we assume it's less fees. So they say we charge less fees. So you're like, okay, great, move my investment. They also say things like, you know, invest here or transfer to this or get this account. And they've simplified the language down to a level where I'm not sure people realize that getting into the U.S. market or any of those sort of betting notions on forecasting, it's more gambling than actually investing. And people think because it's available on the same app. I think they've simplified it to a level where people just assume a lot.
8: Well, there's something different about Wealthsimple that they've done I'm happy about is that they made it into a separate app. So it's still you log in with the same account, you create a new kind of account with your the money that's dedicated to prediction market, but it is a separate app. So at least they made the clear distinction that it's not part of your investment app. It's a separate app called Predict. So at least there's I think that's good. And that's not, that surprised me. It's not something I was expecting. I was expecting them to bundle that into their everything app, but so that I think is a positive. But it's still, as you said, it remains that it's the same user account. Once you've approved, you've checked that you understand the risk of trading on these, prediction markets, then you can easily transfer funds that you have in your other Wealthsimple accounts directly and make them available ready for trading on that prediction app.
1: Mm-hmm. We saw that. I mean, Questrade did a good job with that too, because their trading app was separate from their just general do business app, which was, you know, these are smart. I think they're smart moves, and they might be a bit of a good play on how to properly take care of themselves so there are no misunderstandings, right? Like, mm-hmm. It's interesting. We've talked about prediction markets generally. Maybe take a minute, Vincent, and talk about exactly that. I mean, some of the different questions like that I've seen on the Predict version of Wealthsimple are things like, are Canadian trips to the U.S. up going to go up or down? And you can bet on that now. And that's where the gambling intersects with all this. Maybe explain that part for everyone who isn't familiar.
8: Yeah, so basically these prediction markets are all structured as what we call binary options. So you buy into a position, which is either you buy whether the question on which a market is based will resolve to yes or no by the due date. And these contracts, they trade at a price in between zero and $1 per share, and however share of the yes or the no position you hold, well, you win $1 if your position wins, or zero in the end. So that's like fairly straightforward. The way you can interpret those, and that's usually the way it's presented, is that the price that you see or that you pay kind of corresponds to the probability that you attribute to that event. It's not technically exactly that, but it's very close enough that you can think of those that way.
1: So when we look at all of this, I mean, there's so many layers to this conversation because the products are simple but not easy when it comes to some of these different things. For example, I will tell you, my cell phone bill. I do the auto debit on my cell phone bill, and I, you know, always worried about, okay, can I, you know, go get groceries? There's enough money for the cell phone bill, da da da da da. So with these online banks, and there's a bunch of them, not just the ones that we've mentioned, I can add a free account, not something that costs me $3 a month or $5 a month or anything like that. And now that account is dedicated like money, like cash in an envelope, to my cell phone bill. So it pulls out of that account. I know the balance is there. I can see it on my app. It's just the cell phone bill app. That's all it does. And so you know the money's there for that bill. I love doing my banking that way. But if you just click on stuff and you're not careful, including overdraft protection, you can get yourself in big trouble. We're going to continue the conversation. Vincent Gregoire is here. How does that stuff get into our day-to-day banking when we're dealing with this market-based mentality? We'll be right back. We'll be right back.
0: staying informed.
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3: 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The Bill Carroll Show, 9:45 later this morning. The Premier of Ontario, he's likely to be hot on this tariff issue. That's coming up, 9:45, The Bill Carroll Show, News Talk 1010.
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3: In the past, we wanted overdraft protection. 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Now you're in debt. Now, you can't go spend that money with a card, but you can transfer from your accounts, and overdraft protection comes in really handy to save you fees. Costs you a little bit, maybe saves you a lot. With some of the new technology on the online banks, and one with Wealthsimple in particular, that one that I was familiar with that inspired this conversation, is they have overdraft protection now. The overdraft protection, though, is a loan against your investments and your stock options. And there's this maximum percentage you can get, which is fine. You own some stocks. It can protect you if you take out your money from your bill. Catches, of course, if the stock market goes down, they can reclaim that money. Banks could always recall their money. Vincent Gregoire, help us understand what this means, because is it the same as the insurance policy? Is it risky? What are you seeing?
4: I mean, it's convenient for sure. It's always a trade-off, right? And these the ultimate kind of impact of all these new layers are hard to assess, because it really depends on your individual kind of situation and setup that you have. So that's like on the convenience way, like it lets you say keep a smaller buffer in your account so that you can invest more, right? And then use that as the as your collateral. And then as to whether that's good for you, it's I guess it really depends on whether you're going to use that overdraft or not. If you're going to use it frequently, that's probably not the best play. You're probably better off just keeping some more liquidity in your account. But as a kind of additional layer, as you said, like sometimes you might not have that, and you're not aware, because I'm assuming your cell phone bill is not the only recurring subscription or payment that you have that's coming out of your account, and keeping track of all the scheduling and the amounts can, like, sometimes it does happen that if you're not paying close attention almost every day, that you might miss one. So having that protection might be good, but it's different from the insurance, as you said, because the market moves against you, then you might be, I don't know exactly how, we'll see when that's applied, but I'm assuming that they would reserve the right to close off your positions and sell your bonds and your stocks to kind of recoup that collateral. And that's not when you want to sell.
3: Well, now because they're choosing when you have to sell, versus an insurance policy. If you fail, the bank gets covered, but you just still owe them the money. Now, we often forget that, you know, when you take a loan from a bank, they can technically recall those loans and say, by the way, we need your money, so you owe us the money, and you have to go find a new loan to replace that loan. Doesn't happen very often, but it does happen. And businesses go through that sometimes, right? When they feel like your business has become too risky, they'll be like, yeah, it's time to pay up, everybody. That's where you see, like, I might be oversimplifying it, Vincent, but you can help me with that, is that when you see businesses go through ratings online for their stock, and their stock ratings go really down low, and then all of a sudden you see, like, banking and bankruptcy and all these things, because the banks and everybody's kind of going, yep, we're not doing business anymore. This is not healthy. So, but we as people essentially can kind of go through those same things. And the catch is, though, is when you go click on it, it says, you know, leverage your position for overdraft protection. And you're like, and I might have fallen victim to it, in that I was like, oh, I wonder how much I could get. Because I assumed it was RSPs and all the same. It's not. It's just stocks, right? So then I learned and I read. Most people won't do that. They'll just click, okay, terms of service, go. And that's where this gets scary for me, because it's so quick on the apps.
4: Yeah, everything is like it's so quick. Like whether it's on the app or in the branch, it's like the recommendation would be like you should always read what you're getting into in terms of contract and documentation and things like that. But even if you go in person into a financial institutions branch, like the both of these contracts are multi-pages, whether you're actually gonna want to read it or even have time to read them properly in the half hour appointments slot that's allocated to you is it's not always clear. It's but I think in practice most people don't read the fine prints and even though that's something you should always do, like the at the very least, I would say, like once you're thinking of taking these products, before clicking the agreement, look at least at the documentation. Wealthsimple, these institutions, they have pages with frequently asked questions. At least it's not as detailed as the document you're signing without reading, but it does give you way more details, at least some of the important details that you should know before getting into these products. So that to me, that would be the bare minimum, even though my like recommendation would be to read anything you agree to, on the caveat that most people won't because these contracts are so long.
3: Yeah, they are so long. Now let's go back in time to the prediction market notion. As the start of the conversation, which is on the podcast, by the way, is that if you're playing in prediction markets and you're using your leverage against other investments to do it, it does sort of skirt the credit system a little bit, which is interesting to me because you're not really applying for credit. You're just, they already have the asset. So it's not going to show up on your credit, which I hate the credit system. Everything about it is biased and terrible, but that's just my opinion. But at the same time, you do need to play nice in the sandbox, and people can really screw this up and still get more money because it's not in the credit system, or they could screw it up and it won't affect their credit, which could be good if they need to, you know, get a loan for a car or something.
4: Yeah, it's not in the credit system, but typically when you apply for a loan, these assets, you've kind of not pledged them, but you've mentioned them as being assets that you own, and now you've kind of pledged them to something else.
3: So the other way around, when you go get a mortgage, they're like, how much do you have invested? I have $10,000 in a mutual fund. And they're like, great. But then when you've promised the $10,000 to somebody else, because you have a line of credit or you have an overdraft protection, well, that becomes an issue.
4: Yeah, so then it's good for you. It might be good for you in the sense that you might get the loan and you might get the mortgage at the rate you want. But then, on the other hand, these, the rules and the, filtering that the banks do before offering these loans and these mortgages are also done for a purpose, right? So that you don't, they have, federal regulations to follow so that they don't let you or get into in over your head with loans and mortgages that you wouldn't be able to repay.
3: Have you done any forecasting on when this all comes to a head? Because I mean, there's going to be a time when the market goes down, and what is the threshold of the market going down? You know, we hear a lot about things today, AI bubble, all these things bubbling around. We saw the dot-com bubble 25 years ago. Like there's been a lot there. And some of these stocks that people are in, this stuff could all dump and it all gets called. Is there any forecasting that you're reading or that people are doing of what is that number?
4: No. So I haven't seen any numbers on the, on how prevalent all of these, individual side leverage, is, which we know the regulators are paying a lot of attention to how the financial institution deal with their leverage and their risk exposure. But now post COVID, we've seen a big trend into self-managed accounts and how people decide to trade their platform. But I haven't seen any numbers. I'm sure the government is paying attention to that, but but I haven't seen actual numbers as to how prevalent that is, how big that is in terms of risk. But it's true that with all of these new products that are coming up and that let you kind of use your all your different accounts as collateral for leverage and for all the things, it makes things quite complicated, and that's usually when you get hurt, when things go really bad.
3: Well, it's fascinating. And read before you buy. That's really the answer to all things. Vincent Gregoire, as always, the investment money talks. And if prediction markets are on your thing, I think I will echo Vincent's advice. If you want to have fun, go have fun. Just don't go have fun with the foundation of your house and all those things. Thank you, brother.
4: It's entertainment. It's not investment.
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1: I have to tell you, I would vote for more Tupac Shakur on our music bumpers on the radio version of the show. That's just heavenly awesome. My goodness. Shane Hewitt in the Night Shift. I'm in Ottawa. Eric Alper's in Toronto. Ryan O'Donnell's in Calgary. David Hunter is also in Toronto. Tupac Shakur died many years ago. I remember where I was when I found out. I was DJing in a bar. What's that?
2: Were you near?
1: No. No. Not when he got shot, when he died.
2: Okay.
1: And I was DJing in a bar in Red Deer. It was called Mortimer's. And this young guy, and I believe his name was Wes, came running up. He's like, "You gotta play some Tupac. He's dead, man. He just died. You gotta play Tupac." And I'll never forget that moment because I was like, "Oh, wow! Like it's real. Like this guy, this is real." Yeah. And then he was gone. And then of course everything that came after that, which was Biggie and all the other things, and as Gen Xers, that was the core.

0: our life. And that was a, like, this was a benchmark for the boomers. It was like Elvis dying, right?
1: Yeah.
0: Like,
1: yeah,
0: I would say, I mean, that's what it is.
1: He'd already sold millions of records. He already starred in Juice and Poetic Justice and written poetry that university literature courses still teach today. I worked at a company called Koch, which then went to Entertainment One, and we bought Death Row Records. My first, I think, 5 or 6 gold albums that we got after that were all like Tupac. It was selling and selling and selling. And the fact that all these years later, we're still talking about him, not only about the fact that he's something mythic, about this human being that is still overshadows hip hop and rap music and thus pop music. But especially with the reopening again of the court case that started today, it's kind of wild that we're still talking about it all these years later.
0: Eric Alper is here, and there is a new court case that has started with somebody accused of killing and setting up the killing of Tupac Shakur. Now, this has been the mystery. This has been the tabloid paper. Elvis is alive. Someone saw him in a park, right? Like, this has been the thing for the Gen Xers. Who did it? Who shot Tupac? Who shot Biggie? And now there's the new case about it. And the guy himself, Eric, like, is bigger legend than his death? I don't know.
1: Yeah. I mean, we're all still trying to go after that one question that's outlived an entire generation of music fans, is who was really in that white Cadillac? There's been a number of people that has been, you know, kind of the person of interest. Witnesses wouldn't talk. Key witnesses kept dying. There was 4 of them so far that have died over the course of these 30 years. And the investigation itself has had some real problems. Even the police department has acknowledged the fact that it's built on a decades-long investigation, pointing to things like multiple detective reports that contradict one another. They're so different between one person to the next. And all the while, the music keeps getting bigger and bigger and bigger.
0: Yeah, it's wild. And, well, of course, then you've got Suge Knight going to jail and all the other things that have happened in there. And then Biggie dies. And then some of the documentaries have pointed to just some low-level gang guy who was looking to get his comeuppance, and there's been all kinds of accusations, and that itself in the myth that is this story kind of deflated it, because it was like, this was it possible that it was just some Joe who was looking to make $5,000 and prove a point, right? It wasn't even some big beef or some big deal. It just was opportunistic, and that's yet to be proven as the case, obviously, with the court case going on now. But it everything that sort of tried to put a dent in the myth of Tupac has largely been dismissed.
1: Yeah, especially because look at who it kind of enraptured itself around. You know, there was talk that P. Diddy, then Puff Daddy, had something to do with it. Jennifer Lopez got caught up in it. Apparently and allegedly, you know, she had a gun that was used in the killing. Like, everybody's denied everything. Nobody's talking.
0: And nothing's been proven yet.
1: But, you know, still the accolades come in. Rolling Stone ranked him among the greatest artists of all time since then. He got into the Rock and Roll Hall of Fame induction. It's wild. Billboard last year placed him at number 4 among the top 50 rappers ever. And this is a guy, again, it needs to be said, hasn't really put out anything new in a number of decades. A lot of the re-releases and the greatest hits albums have kind of come from the vault, things that he never really wanted or thought that would ever come out in the first place. But that song, Dear Mama, is still one of the greatest rap songs ever, inducted into the Library of Congress National Recording Register in 2010. Only the 3rd rap song to ever receive that honor. So the music was brilliant. His life was brilliant, mixing with facts and fiction. And then just everybody that kind of circled this case. I'm surprised it's now here again.
0: Yeah. It was such a compressed amount of time. When you look at how much work was done so quickly for him, for anybody around him. I mean, Snoop had sort of set it up. He sort of set the table. And then all of a sudden you have Tupac come and then Biggie comes. And it was such a incredibly intense and dense season of creation for both of them. Right? Like, I mean, they did more in such a small period of time than most people would do in an entire career.
1: Yeah, especially because the first album, Tupacalypse Now, it tackled so many issues that rappers and hip-hoppers are still singing about and rapping about today, with police brutality and poverty and racism. When that album came out, U.S. Vice President Dan Quayle, remember him? He was publicly criticized after a Texas murder case controversy, citing it as an influence. So Tupac responded that he's actually speaking for himself and the young black men population, and he's not going to be the media kicking post for an entire demographic. That was his first album, and he's already battling with the second most powerful person in America, with the U.S. Vice President. From then on in, especially with Me Against the World, the album that debuted at number one, that was his third record. I mean, it's so fast, so quick, so great, and then it was over.
0: Yeah. The media circus seems to be pretty quiet so far on this one. And I'll be curious to see if this turns into the every YouTube channel's talking point of people just sort of pontificating about it or not. I'm not sure people want to know. I think that the myth is better than wanting to know. I know there have been some conspiracies that now that Puff Daddy's sort of incarcerated for all of his troubles and all the things that are going on, that there could be some information that comes out there. I don't know if that's to be the case or not. That has not been proven. That's just online gossip. But it would be interesting to see where it goes. I'm not sure people really want to know, Eric.
1: Yeah, you know, when fact and fiction meet, especially in entertainment, you go with the fiction because it makes the better story. I think that having the court case where, quote, the facts will come out, that will be fascinating to see in the next couple of days what goes on.
0: Eric Alper, thatericalper.com. 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A court case about someone charged with the death of Tupac Shakur has started. Shane Hewitt and the Night Shift. We will follow that one. Yeah, it was like a core for me, too, so I'm super curious. We'll be right back.
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9: From the National Newsroom of the Canadian Press, I'm David Augustine. Prime Minister Mark Carney's decision to walk away from U.S. trade talks is drawing sharp reactions on both sides of the border. Donald Trump has revived his 51st state rhetoric, while Canadian leaders are backing Carney's refusal to accept what he calls a bad deal. Ottawa promises dollar-for-dollar countermeasures on sectors including steel, dairy, and electronics. The dispute is also fueling calls to buy Canadian, while some U.S. politicians warn the tariffs could raise costs for families and businesses. Premiers in eastern Canada are once again calling on residents to buy local as the country squares off against the U.S. in the escalating trade war.
10: PEI Premier Rob Lance issued a news release Sunday urging islanders to seek out products produced in Canada and in their home province. Lance says every dollar spent on goods from Canada or PEI supports the local people and businesses behind the product. New Brunswick Premier Susan Holt made a similar plea on Saturday, and Quebec Premier Christine Frechette said if each family in the province bought $25 worth of local products every week, roughly $3 billion would be injected back into the economy. Lisa Laporte, The Canadian Press.
9: The Bank of Canada is keeping a close eye on private credit at Canadian investors and banks now have exposure to about $500 billion in loans. The fast-growing lending market can give businesses quicker access to money, but many deals happen behind closed doors with fewer reporting requirements than traditional banking. The central bank says the risks remain manageable, although private credit has never been tested through a prolonged market downturn. Treaty 6 is marking its 150th anniversary at Fort Carleton, where Indigenous leaders and dignitaries gathered Sunday to honor the agreement and its enduring legacy. The treaty covers much of central Alberta and Saskatchewan, with a new monument unveiled during the anniversary ceremonies featuring national and Indigenous leaders. The milestone comes as Treaty 6 First Nations remain at odds with Alberta Premier Danielle Smith over her government's proposed referendum on separation. In entertainment, Spider-Man Brand New Day fought off a slew of newcomers to stay atop the weekend box office for a fourth straight week. Spider-Man has now made over $855 million U.S. in North America. It is soon expected to surpass Avengers Endgame to become the second highest grossing domestic release of all time. And ahead of earnings releases from Canada's largest bank this week, the group have navigated a shifting tariff landscape and weak economic growth, seemingly with ease. Brian Madden, Chief Investment Officer with First Avenue Investment Council, says the banks are still expected to report strong third quarter results.
2: To answer the question directly, how are the banks navigating it? Exceptionally well, far better than could possibly have imagined. Their credit loss provisions, in most cases, have peaked.
9: Despite the banks managing the economic situation well, their sky-high stock valuations mean any missteps in their reports could spur some volatility in their shares. This is the Canadian Press.
5: This is Jim Richards on News Talk 1010, Toronto.
11: So a couple of things in this discussion of mandatory treatment. I know they're doing it in a couple of other provinces, but are they really doing that? I bring that up because earlier this week, candidate for mayor here in the city of Toronto. By the way, I liked what John Tory had to say earlier on CP24, that this guy, I forget his name, Chris Alexander. Can somebody put him on the side of the milk box? Where is that dude? It just does seem more and more like somebody might have thrown some money his way just so he can be a you-know-what disturber. Anyway, Brad Bradford earlier in the week talking about mandatory treatment.
12: I'm talking about the most serious cases where addiction becomes so severe that an individual lacks the capacity and the wherewithal to seek the life-saving treatment that they desperately require.
11: So I do think that that is a good thing. I do think not only, like, this comes from, I don't know where someone's heart is. I don't know where your heart is. There is a point where you're like, yeah, we want our parks back. Get those people some help. But do you really want them to get some help? Or do you just not want to see them again? I understand when you don't feel safe in a park, on a subway, on a streetcar, that you just want people gone. But when we talked to Gavin Tai, who's a constitutional expert, earlier, I think we talked to him last week, he says,
13: the legal reality is that Canada's constitutional framework treats forced confinement and forced medical treatment as among the most serious deprivations of personal liberty that the state can impose. So it's going to be extraordinarily difficult to put this into action or into reality. And make it charter compliant.
11: Even if you're not competent?
13: Yeah, well, if the question is somebody competent or not? And that's, right now, that's the issue. I mean, you've got people who are obviously incompetent for periods of time when they are so intoxicated or what have you that they are clearly incapable. But they're not incompetent in the sense of what the law considers that to be. So currently, there is simply no legal mechanism in Ontario to force a competent adult into rehab against their will. So the mayors are asking for legislation which does not yet exist in the law.
11: So I don't know how you would go about doing that. And when we say, well, why can't Ontario do something? Look at what Manitoba and Alberta are doing. Well, what are they doing? We thought we would take a look at all of that through the legal lens of our friend who is a criminal defense lawyer, Monty McGregor. Monty, thank you very much for your time.
14: Jim, always a pleasure. Thanks for having me here.
11: What would, first of all, can we look at what Alberta, when we say, hey, you can't do that, as Gavin said, is that true here in the province of Ontario right now, or is it a Canadian thing, a provincial thing?
14: It's typically a Canadian thing, but we've seen a couple of provinces in Manitoba and Alberta try to impose what is effectively the same standard that's used with a Mental Health Act type of detention. And that is, they're looking at an individual saying if they're a substantial risk of harm to themselves or others, then you can seek to have an order made so that they'll be detained. And generally, there's that independence and autonomous choice that the constitutional lawyer that you just had on made mention of, which I completely agree with, which is, you know, depriving somebody of the liberty to have their own choice is what is the counterbalance to that. So there are a couple of provinces that seem to be imposing those orders and have done them. I don't know if they're successful, because I think it's such a broad societal issue as to whether or not it's working or not. I think there's an argument either way. But when it comes to the justice system, a lot of times when you're talking about sentencing, if a person has committed an offense, Jim, they try to speak to that underlying issue. If it's a domestic violence, they want you to take domestic counseling. If it's alcohol-related and you've been in a fight, they want you to have alcohol treatment. And the same thing goes with drugs and counseling. But forcing someone into abstinence, you know, and detention to try and get over it, that takes it to the next level, which most people in the justice system, and frankly, I think in society, are reluctant to do if a person isn't willing to sort of seek their own internal motivation to help themselves.
11: It looks like Manitoba and Alberta are doing different things. In Manitoba, police can legally detain highly intoxicated individuals, frequently due to crystal meth, and designate a protective care detox center for up to 72 hours. What effectively would be more of a whack-a-mole thing, where Alberta family doctors or police can apply to a specialized commission to mandate individuals struggling with severe addiction into treatment that because they might be a danger to themselves and or others. This doesn't seem to even address mental health issues. Certainly there are cases where it is both mental health and addiction, but I don't know. Like right now in the province of Ontario, voluntary treatment, it's, you know, you have to wait months, if not years, to get into sometimes. Where is this mandatory capacity going to come from?
14: Exactly. And I think it's important to note that if you've got somebody that's committed an offense, and it's important that this isn't drug traffickers, this isn't exporters or importers. These are people that have sort of a use problem, a usage problem, where they're ending up committing petty crimes typically to further facilitate their addiction, or they're dangerous in the sense that, you know, they're wandering the streets or the subways in Toronto often and potentially causing problems. And for those types of people, as I said, the justice system has tried to impose the types of counseling and treatment. There's a specialized drug treatment court, which is all across the province. There are locations where, as opposed to going to jail and serving a custodial sentence, they try to get you to show up every day, participate in having abstinence, having treatment, having alternative counseling to try and get over the addiction. That's the goal of it. So the justice system is trying to act in that type of way. And I think it's important to note as well that if somebody's extremely intoxicated, we've all heard of them thrown in the drunk tank and things like that. So those types of powers are available in the short term. The question is whether or not a government can come along and force someone against their will to be subject to long-term treatment at the risk of being jailed in the alternative. So to me, again, I think there are constitutional problems here, and it's very similar to dealing with somebody that's, you know, living on the streets that has psychiatric, obvious psychiatric issues, and you get caught questioning whether or not at the point that the police interact with them, are they a danger to themselves or someone else? If they don't cross that threshold, then they just sort of leave them of their own devices.
11: And what is the best case, when I say best case scenario, I guess for the public who might be afraid of people wrongly or rightly with mental health issues, what is the best case that we can do for them when whether we're claiming to be compassionate, or whether I think society just, you know, wants their parks and their streetcars back?
14: Well, I think you're hitting the sort of the nail on the head as how it impacts people. It's like, I don't want it in my backyard, so how can I get rid of it? That's a whole different issue, as opposed to societally whether or not it's a choice that's better for these people, because obviously everybody would like them to get treatment, but there's a lack of resources. And that's, I think, a significant argument, is that even the people that are voluntarily trying to get this treatment can't facilitate it. Because I can tell you, Jim, I've had clients that I've represented that have drug addictions and issues, and they've died or they've passed away, or we've tried to put them in alternative measures. Mm. Try to do the best you can, but when it comes down to it with drug addiction and mental health, unless they're committing a crime at the time, the justice system shouldn't be stepping in and making a choice, almost like a Minority Report type of movie, you know, where it's only like a preventative measure when they haven't done anything. So I think it's more of a societal issue that needs to be looked at as far as where to make use of our resources, because obviously there's ample number of people that need help, especially in our city.
11: Monty, thank you very much for your time. I always appreciate it.
14: Jim, it's always a pleasure. Thanks for having me. Great discussion. Have a great day.
11: Monty McGregor is a criminal lawyer on trying to discern.
15: This is Jim Richards on News Talk 1010, Toronto.
11: So I'd like to find out from you what expression that you humorously got wrong for a long time. One person texts in. These are better phone calls, no offense. Better phone calls. When I was 12, I told my entire family that the teacher died of an orgasm. I meant to say it was actually an aneurysm. Another person says that I wrote on somebody's wall that I was getting some hand-me-downs. Hand-me-downs, spelled H-A-M-M-Y. I thought that's what they were called. I didn't realize it was hand-me-downs. Do you have an expression that you've got wrong your entire life? 416-872-1010. 416-872-1010. One person said that they had a brother that thought it wasn't upper echelon. Like, these people are upper schlong, is what the person used to say. Upper schlong instead of upper echelon. 416-872-1010. Here's Billy. Billy, this is listener discretion advised. Do you have a saying that you had wrong for a while?
16: Hey, yeah, it's Billy. So I used to fish with my dad, and English was a second language. So every time he went fishing, he'd be yelling out, "I got a nipple, I got a nipple."
11: That's great. Thank you very much. Viewer discretion advised. A long road trip in a car. What is that called when you're like a little dizzy? You're like, it's like when you're motion sickness. You might have some motion sickness. And this one woman says, my mom, after a long drive, was a little woozy. She would say that she has road head. Okay. A client of mine used the term like throwing hot dogs down the hallway in a business meeting because she thought that it meant wasting or missing the mark. I called my grandfather Paul for 7 years. I didn't understand people were saying pa. I thought it was Paul. Somebody thought prima donna was a reference to before Madonna was famous. Again, that one on not necessarily listener discretion, but the text messages are hilarious. One person says, my husband started off saying, the carpet doesn't match the drapes. When something was amiss or didn't add up, he had no idea what he was actually saying. A friend of mine always saying, gimme the Beach Boys to free my soul. What is that song? Gimme the Beat Boy to free my soul. I want to get lost in the rock and roll and drift away.
17: Drift away.
11: Yeah, drift away. Somebody used the term hot and bothered, and they meant upset instead of hot and bothered. I don't know. Maybe you want to send us your talk back and let us know what phrase you were using incorrectly. And maybe it was a phrase that was actually dirty and some listener discretion advised.
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11: We've had this discussion because of judges not thinking that the judges thinking that they know better, it seems, than policies by saying that bike lanes are a human right. And I wonder just where our friend Gavin Tai, who's a constitutional lawyer, feels about this. I recognize that it is a little different, but just what seems like days or a week after the province had changed the rules for bail, meaning that it would have to be up front in cash within 48 hours, a Superior Court judge has refused to enforce Ontario's new cash bail system in a stunning rebuke just days after the controversial rules came into effect. On Wednesday, yesterday, in Milton, Justice Scott Cowan released a woman charged with human trafficking without a cash deposit in direct violation of the new law that demands payment in full within 48 hours. The reasons given by Cowan, who was precisely presiding over the bail hearing are under a publication ban intended to protect the accused person's right to a fair trial. But what I do think is interesting in all of this is the defense lawyer says, I'm very grateful to Justice Cowan for his courageous decision that recognizes that my client is someone with no criminal record, is presumed innocent, said the defense lawyer. We are extremely relieved that my client's parents were able to secure their daughter's release in a system that has always rested on being accessible to all Canadians. And that's kind of where I think the new system doesn't make any sense to me, because I would like to think we are going to be harder on people to get out on bail. The bad guy can't get out on bail, but it shouldn't be because they can't afford it up front. I would just hope that their whole determining factor is that person shouldn't be out on the streets. Not because they don't have the money up front. And I wonder, and let me just stop wondering, just go to Gavin Tai, who is a constitutional lawyer, and we thought the perfect person to bring in on something like this. Gavin, thank you very much for your time.
13: Great to be here, Jim.
11: So this is different than judges kind of, or is it different than a judge deciding that bike lanes are a human right?
13: Yeah, I mean, I think what people need to understand is that our Constitution isn't just the Charter. I mean, the Canadian Constitution is a whole series of legislative pieces, if I can call it that, starting with, 1867, which is the fundamental issue in Canada. And, we don't like to admit it, but we're a lot more like the U.S. Than we'd like to think. Because one of the big issues in the Canadian Confederation was that what are the rights of the provinces and what are the rights of the federal government? And kind of just like in the U.S., what are the rights of the federal government? What are states' rights? So we have this whole issue. So the Constitution divides power between the federal government and the provincial government. And criminal justice is, generally speaking, right, in the realm of the federal government. But bail rules sit kind of in the middle because the federal government has exclusive jurisdiction over criminal law and criminal procedure. But the provinces have authority over what's referred to as the administration of justice, which is running the courts, enforcing court orders, collecting debts owed to the system. So there's a constitutional challenge that is being mounted at this point, as I understand it, with respect to the cash bail legislation by a number of organizations. And it's fundamentally saying that the province is out of its lane, so to speak, in terms of this. So that's, I think, this is a very unusual decision. I haven't read the decision, as you pointed out. It's a publication ban, so I don't really know what the reasons are. And usually when a judge is going to make a constitutional decision, there's a whole procedure to that. They've got to be given notice of constitutional question. They've got to go to the AG on it. They can't just bring it up on their own. It's got to be something that the party raises, and they've got to do it in a certain way. So I'm not really sure why, what the reasons were that were given, but I can expect that if I put a crystal ball on, I expect that the issue was that the judge said that this legislation is beyond the jurisdiction of the province and therefore, not enforceable. And he is enforcing what's referred to as the latter principle under the criminal code, which is you give the least restrictive bail option you can give.
11: Does it make any sense to you if this is done, and I think that it is, in the light of the news cycle, shining light on the fact that a lot of these people carrying guns, committing these awful crimes, are out on bail, and we want to tighten that process to make sure that bad guys aren't out on bail? And it always blows my mind that we have 80% of the people incarcerated who haven't had their time in court yet. I wonder what they've done if some of these other guys, bad guys, are wandering the streets. But how does it make it any safer to get the money up front? I would like to think the determining factor would be we're going to err on the side of caution with our rulings that these people are a bad guy. This person is a bad guy. He's not allowed out on the street. Why is whether or not you have the money within the 48 hours going to make the street safer?
13: Well, it fundamentally, the question is, I think, on this cash bail issue is who's going to be the creditor to the person on bail? Is it going to be the surety? Is it going to be the government in the sense that they're out and only if they breach their bail condition can the government seek to chase the money? Or is the funds in the pocket of the government, and if they breach their bail condition, then the money is forfeit? So the reality of it is right now that you go out on bail, you give a promise to pay. Mm-hmm. If you breach your bail condition, theoretically you got to pay. But it's very, very rare and actually chases
11: the
13: debt.
11: So it's very rare that they go after them because what, the system is sympathetic to the parents of the bad dude or woman?
13: It's statistically, and I don't have the statistics in front of me, but it's a very unusual proceeding. It's a very difficult proceeding to actually chase people for money in any proceeding, whether it's bail, sureties, or otherwise, and then you have to collect. So, I mean, just like if you were a debt collection claim, you know, it's great to sue someone and get a judgment, but then you got to collect on it. Mm. It's no different with respect to surety. So what the government had did was sort of say, no, we're not going to be your creditor. You go out and borrow the money from somebody else. And if you breach your bail condition, the money is forfeit. It goes into the coffers of the government, back to the taxpayers. And whoever loaned the money then is left with the problem of collecting it. It's just, to my mind, it was just a function of who is going to be the creditor of the surety, of the bailee, of the person on bail.
11: So it's a system that, and I don't know if there's any jurisdictions that can back up, that the bad guy is less likely to, if mom or dad has already fronted the money up front, to violate their conditions of bail than if they have to come after mom or dad. I see the thinking there that maybe if mom and dad are going to be out of the money easier than coming after it, that maybe the bad kid might not do the bad thing. But I don't know that maybe there is some proof or more solid line from A to B, but I'm not sure that there is.
13: Yeah, I don't know that. I don't know what the statistics are in it, but I mean, as a matter of common sense, if you've got nothing to lose, I mean, it's not that difficult to say, I don't care if I breach my bail condition. Whereas if you're out on recognizance, you're out on bail, and your parents have to put a mortgage on their house, for example, to put up for it. And then are you going to breach your bail condition? So your parents lose their house? Maybe not. I mean, I think that might give pause. And I think the thinking here is exactly that. I think that if it gave pause to someone, that there is actually teeth in the bail issue, in the sense that it's gone. The money that is in court or owed to whomever is now forfeit.
11: And which Gavin kind of brings me back to the first point, that this person sounds like they shouldn't be out in the first place.
13: Yeah, I think that this particular charge was human trafficking. I don't really know, as you mentioned, it's very mysterious what it is. I don't think that, I didn't see any crime in there.
11: Yeah.
13: I didn't see any of that, but there's no doubt that that's a serious charge. But in any event, as the defense lawyer said, appears to be the first time this person had ever had an interaction with the criminal justice system. And I don't know what their financial situation
11: is. How long will we get a determination from an upper court that will be able to give us better guidance on what the province can do? It's going to be at least a year, no? Or
13: I it's very difficult to know what exactly is being appealed. Now, as I mentioned, as I understand it, there is an appeal. There is rather a constitutional challenge to this very legislation pending. So if that, you know, depending on what the ruling is there, that might have a grave impact on whether this particular decision, which we don't know what it is, we're suspecting what it is, might stand or fall.
11: Okay, very grateful for your time. Hope you're enjoying your summer. Thank you very much.
13: Thanks, Jim.
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0: Right lanes are closed.
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1: 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Travel.
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11: Man, for the longest time, you know me as a literary scholar, but literary critics, many readers, people in recovery groups would view Robert Louis Stevenson's The Strange Case of Dr. Jekyll and Mr. Hyde. People have always thought or alluded that it was alcohol, that it was about alcohol. And many people refer to their friends who just change when they are blackout drunk and don't remember what you did last night. That's common with alcohol. Please make sense of this story. It has to do with pot. and a severe strain of pot bought legally in the province of Ontario. Listen to this story from 2023. A man chases a family while he's naked and threw a 7-year-old girl to the ground, punching and choking her in front of her mother. He's been acquitted after a Toronto judge made a rare finding that he was in a cannabis-induced psychosis state. In dismissing the charges of assault causing bodily harm and assault by choking, the Ontario Court Justice concluded last week that the mortified 38-year-old father of three with no criminal record was acting involuntarily when he emerged from his North York home in 2023 in nothing but a towel. The towel would fall off as he chased a family down the street. I will kill you. I will not kill you. Then accosting a 7-year-old girl while he was naked, punching and choking her in front of her family. He was under the influence of a strain of marijuana that you can buy in Ontario legally. In other words, the judge found that he was acting as an automaton. Just prior to the attack, he had been at home vaping a particularly potent strain of cannabis that had been recommended to him to cope with his anxiety, only to have an unexpected severe reaction. So now we're in this new uncharted territory of it being marijuana-induced or cannabis-induced psychosis. I'm not an expert. But when you all have friends who turn into just giant jackasses when they're wasted, they're blackout drunk, they're doing stupid stuff the next day they don't remember. Maybe that's not the same thing, but it sure as heck to me, if we're talking about things, we're not talking about things like drunk driving. I'm talking about your drunk friend being a jerk, doesn't remember being a jerk the night before because he was wasted, blackout drunk. I'm guessing medically this cannabis-induced psychosis is different, but it's not different enough for me to say that you don't hold any responsibility. I'm not a doctor. I don't understand. Is that good enough? Because we don't understand. The guy should be in jail. The guy should be in prison. The guy should not have his case thrown out. A man who chased a family while naked threw a 7-year-old girl to the ground, punching and choking her in front of her family, has been acquitted. Do you agree with that? I don't. 416-872-1010. I don't know I honestly do not know how you can't go into a court and say, well, he was blackout drunk. He reacts to tequila that way. How's it different? I don't understand how it's different. Monty McGregor was on with Deb earlier today.
8: Extreme intoxication. I'm thinking in my 25-year career, I may have argued that somebody's too drunk, and I couldn't even marshal the evidence because you need somebody to say that they're incapacitated, and you can just envision all the counterarguments that you're making mentally here, Deb, are appropriate, which is, well, he's running around, he's talking, he seemed to understand who the police were, he took the time to call police. So this was certainly not an overwhelming case for the defense. It required an assessment of evidence with an expert to come along, say we tested him, and looking at the norm, this is why this applies. And the judge
11: have no problem believing that he was in this psychosis. Maybe didn't know what he was doing. I also, and again, maybe it's apples and oranges, and I don't know what I'm talking about when I'm comparing it to somebody, like I said yesterday or just moments ago, all sorts of people, literary critics, readers believe that perhaps the book Dr. Jekyll and Mr. Hyde is about alcohol. I don't know that it's much different than your friend that gets blackout drunk and does something stupid. 416-872-1010. Here is Randy. Randy, go ahead. You're on News Talk 1010.
13: Hi, Jim. As an adult, you knowingly take something, alcohol. You take too much and you get yourself in trouble, whether it's drunk driving or you kill somebody. You know, the same thing with pot. It's altered state. You're taking it to all...
11: Yeah. You're dropping out there, although the experts are saying that you have no idea what you're doing, so it's not your fault.
13: The experts are ridiculous in this case. This is common sense. This is the problem with this situation. It's ridiculous.
11: Well, this strain needs to be pulled.
13: What about the little girl and the family? What do you explain to them? How do you explain to them? And how do you explain to this poor little girl that's traumatized that this guy's gotten away with it because he decided to take a drug and get into an altered state and then do something abhorrent like that? How do you explain that?
11: I don't.
13: How does this judge explain that to this little girl and her family?
11: I don't. I agree with you. 416-872-1010. Again, maybe to some people, maybe there are doctors right now, and I'd love to hear from you who are listening, thinking that I sound like a jerk because I'm comparing it to people that I know who are bad drunks, who are blackout drunks, who do stupid things next day, do not remember. Is that a dumb comparison? Maybe the medical community listening right now thinks it is. At the very least, how is this available to the people of Ontario? I thought that the province okaying it was to make sure that this kind of stuff wouldn't happen. And maybe it needs to be, I won't say maybe it needs to review. If this can happen to one person, that's one person too many. And the province should be co-signing on that product. Beverly, you're on News Talk 1010.
0: Hi. Normally, I would say that how could you not be in control of yourself? But I had a very similar experience. I had gone out for dinner. I was by myself, and I had gone out for dinner, and it was a good dinner. And I had a pint of ale with that. And then, actually, it was at a casino. And then I got another pint of ale, and I only had a few sips from it. And I started feeling really weird. And next thing I know, I wake up, it's 4 o'clock in the morning, and I'm at home. And I have absolutely no idea how I got there. I thank God to this day that I didn't hurt anybody, but I still have absolutely no idea how I got out of the parking lot, because you have to, there's an arm in front of you. So I had to stop and talk to the parking lot attendant. And I have absolutely no recollection of that whatsoever.
11: Do you think it was the beer, or do you think you were drugged?
0: Well, I was drugged once before,
11: yeah.
0: And it was the same experience. However, I knew this bartender.
11: Yeah.
0: So I really don't think I was drugged. I just don't know.
11: You're making the argument that you can conceive somebody not being responsible for their actions.
0: Yes, because yes. There's no way on God's green earth. Like, I would limit myself to two drinks.
11: Okay.
0: If I'm having, you know.
11: I hear you, Beverly. I just want to get one more person in. Will, finally, you're the last call.
2: Hey, how are you doing, Jim?
11: Good, thanks.
2: Good. I just want to say, if this is the case with this guy, why are we charging people with drunk driving? There's no difference.
11: I don't want to say there's no difference. I do think that there is. I mean, if somebody, there's a difference between like drunk driving and you're incapable of driving. But if you're behind the wheel raging and doing, you know, bumper cars and smashing into people, that sounds like it is what this psychosis under this strain of marijuana had created in this dude. I just think of somebody as being, if you're blackout drunk and you drank and drove, then I just wonder. It's like, oh, I wasn't myself anymore. A lot of people use that excuse when they do stupid stuff on alcohol when they black out and they can't remember what they did last night, is my point.
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11: Jerry earlier today was talking about the news in Nova Scotia, all over it. What a go, Jer Bear. And didn't have the audio. I got the audio now. This guy, Nova Scotia Energy Minister Marco McLeod, is 37 years of age right now. But when he was 24... he was a young hip-hop star. He was trying to, like, rap about things like Charlie Sheen and talking about cocaine and talking about women in ways that it wouldn't be a smart thing to do if you were going to be a politician one day. Is 24 a kid? Would you forget? It's 13 years ago. Let me just say this. The way people used to talk about Snoop Dogg and what he was going to do to society, I always wish people would remember this stuff because history repeats itself all the time. But Snoop Dogg was going to, he was a menace in society. Now he's hanging around with Martha Stewart. And so when this now politician, conservative, now the energy minister in Nova Scotia has a hip-hop song that has been unleashed by Frank Magazine out in the Maritimes, and it goes a little bit like this.
12: I won't get f***ed up, then I want to get f***ed up. Two cubes in my cup, cocaine in my brain, two f***s in my truck. Now those f***s don't get slappy, some cash don't get stacky. It's about to get real nasty, mother.
11: So he's 24 years of age. I don't think that's clearly an adult, but I don't know. When I was doing morning shows at 24 years of age, I think that I've matured a little bit. But do you think he should be canceled? Do you think we should be getting in time machines, going back to what somebody did 13 years ago, and he should have to resign? 416-872-1010, 416-872-1010. Again, currently this guy is the energy minister in the province of Nova Scotia. And this is the reporting. So here he is talking about his art back in the day.
13: It was a song about Charlie Sheen, and it had really hurtful words in it towards women, and I didn't have those values then and now, but guess what? I still use those words, and they're still hurtful. Mm-hmm. That's my mistake.
14: The lyrics included references to cocaine use and derogatory and sexually explicit descriptions of women.
11: Yes, the women are called, we bleeped out those words, but they're very derogatory terms for women, but maybe something that you would hear in hip-hop of that

0: generation. Now here we are, 13 years later. It is discovered he doesn't appear to have any of the same tendencies. Also, I would argue that music lyrics are like putting Stephen King on trial for murder, for being a serial killer. Maybe you think I'm an idiot for saying that, but I do believe that that is the same thing. That music lyrics are not an autobiography. And Stephen King should be in jail for the rest of his life. 13 years ago, this guy was a different guy. Let me know if you think, because he was trying to be a hip-hop artist, if you think that he should resign as being the Nova Scotia Minister for Energy. Here is what many women's groups are saying about him.
1: Regardless of age, holding these beliefs and disseminating this type of content should disqualify an individual from public office. And to be clear, McLeod was not a child when these songs were recorded.
0: So they want the guy gone. They want the guy kicked out of caucus. They want the guy to resign as the energy minister. And they probably don't want him to have a seat. Again, 13 years ago, not a lifetime. But is it enough? It drives me crazy that we want to get in these time machines and we want to hold people to a standard. I know 13 years ago, it's not 30, it's not 40, it's not 50 years ago. It's not holding somebody responsible for something that their parents did. He is not 14. He was 24. And I'm not excusing any of it. I just think that it's two different lives, and many of us have done stupid stuff. I don't want to be held to anything that I said on the radio when I'm 24.
2: I reached out to some colleagues this weekend, members of my community, women in my community, and just to let them know what happened, and, you know, embarrassing conversations and open conversations. I'm going to continue that going. Right now, I'm still working and plan to work as MLA for Pictou West and as a minister.
0: Again, I would say that lyrics, it's idiotic to me that you're going to hold somebody to account for lyrics when it comes to hip-hop when, you know, Snoop Dogg was that dude. Is that dude now hanging out with Martha Stewart and is a mainstream darling? And this guy has to give up his career because he had terrible hip-hop songs 13 years ago? 416-872-1010. 416-872-1010. Let's go to the phones and say hi to the likes of Sarah. Sarah, you're on News Talk 1010.
3: Hi, Jim. Cool topic. Comparing this guy to Snoop Dogg is ridiculous.
0: How come?
3: One has talent and skills, and one doesn't.
0: So true. Okay, that is fair.
3: Yeah. So, I mean, like, not the same thing. If Snoop Dogg wanted to get into politics, it'd be a little different. And I just think from a Canadian perspective, we should hold our energy ministers, our people in higher positions in society to higher standards, you know? Like, Donald Trump has said some questions about women.
0: I think you can have a redemption story if that's not who the guy is now or there hasn't been. Listen, somebody can come up with some stuff that he's done in the last couple of years. I would say I would agree with you. But when he was trying to, and I don't think talent has anything to do with that. I would agree with you that he's not a talent hip hop artist. But I would say that, you know, inappropriate lyrics are inappropriate lyrics.
3: I mean, besides the point, I think he's a clown. Like, you know, how are we supposed to take you seriously at any high position in society when you have released that track, whether it's, you know, a crown attorney, a politician, a CEO of a Fortune 500 company? How do you become like Elon Musk level of a joke, you know?
0: Again, I would say I would agree with that if that's still the character of the guy now. And to be fair with you, I don't know that he's done, and I haven't seen in any of the reporting that he has done any of these kind of things recently. But in and kind of doing a hip hop thing that every, not, when I say everyone, when he was doing a hip hop thing that was similar to the majority of hip hop at that time, that isn't seen as a instruction life manual. Just again, I understand 24 is a, not a kid anymore, but when he's trying to do that thing, that is basically how people were doing that thing. And again, I think a lot of times lyrics for any artists would be the same to hold Stephen King to a certain standard. Like, Stephen King should be in jail right now if what he wrote was always in his heart and not just something that he wrote down on a paper because he thought it was cool and Charlie Sheen was around and all that kind of stuff. He has apologized for what he did 13 years ago. I think we should move on. Okay, I'll take a phone call. No, I'm not. I'm done on calls. So everybody who wanted to get in, I apologize. We are out of time.
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6: Meta, the parent company of Facebook and Instagram, is facing a landmark lawsuit in California brought forward by 29 U.S. states. The case accuses Meta of designing its platforms to be addictive to kids while putting profits ahead of safety. Prosecutors say features like infinite scrolling and recommendation algorithms keep younger users online longer and may contribute to mental health issues. They also allege Meta collected personal info from children under 13 without proper parental consent. Meta denies these accusations, saying it introduced protections for young users and there's no proven link between social media and mental health problems. The case could have huge consequences, with damages reaching billions of dollars, and could potentially force major changes to how Facebook and Instagram operate. How will this play out? Stay tuned.
5: This has been Tech Talk with Mark Saltzman.
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8: From the National Newsroom of the Canadian Press, I'm David Augustine. Prime Minister Mark Carney's decision to suspend trade talks with the U.S. is drawing support at home while prompting fresh criticism of U.S. President Donald Trump. Trump revived his 51st state rhetoric on Truth Social as a new 50% tariffs took effect on about $28 billion worth of Canadian goods. Carney says Canada will respond with dollar-for-dollar tariffs starting September 8th, while premiers including Rob Lance and Scott Moe are urging Canadians to support domestic business. Well, all eyes are on Wall Street as the trade war with Canada escalates. ABC News correspondent Elizabeth Schulz on ABC's Start Here podcast.
9: Bottom line, what this means is that American companies importing any of the products on this list of tariffs that have gone into place, they're going to be paying 50% more. And as we have seen over the past year and a half, often the companies that are paying more, importers paying more, they pass those higher costs down in the form of higher prices to American households.
8: 50% tariffs on some Canadian goods taking effect Saturday after the U.S. and Canada failed to reach a trade deal. Sticking points in trade talks include protections for Canadian dairy farmers and bans on the sale of U.S. alcohol in Canada. Ottawa police say more than 100 pills were found scattered across two parks in the Chapel Hill South neighborhood. The pills were discovered near bushes, trees, and grass, with some hidden inside acorns at Blue Willow Park and Silver Birch Park. Police were alerted after a resident reported finding pills at Blue Willow Park on Saturday, leading officers to search nearby areas. The pills are being tested, and police are warning residents not to touch suspicious substances and to closely supervise children and pets. Officials say a small seaplane crashed into the woods while trying to land on the water near St. John's, Newfoundland on Saturday night. Here's Canadian Press reporter Lisa Laporte.
10: St. John's Regional Fire Department says the Merlin GT plane lost power as it was trying to land on Paddy's Pond, about 15 kilometers southwest of the city. It says the two men on board managed to get out of the wreck by the time first responders arrived, and neither suffered serious injuries.
8: The Royal Newfoundland Constabulary says the crash is being investigated by the Transportation Safety Board of Canada. And the Bank of Canada is keeping a close eye on an alternative credit model that's sparking some concern over bad loans in the U.S. Private credit is a broad term that refers to business loans from non-bank lenders. Few Canadian businesses have taken these private loans, but concern has spread over the past year as some high-profile U.S. firms funded by private credit went bankrupt. The CD Howe Institute's Peter McKenzie says he's worried Canadian regulators might overcorrect in response to friction south of the border.
11: But the Canadian market's actually quite small, so you could have a sort of an effect like that where we start overregulating the Canadian side because of what's happening on the U.S. side.
8: The Bank of Canada flagged private credit as a possible risk in its financial stability report earlier this year, but said right now risks for Canada are manageable. This is the Canadian Press.
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12: It's a quiet start across the majors this morning. Construction really the only thing to keep in mind. 401 eastbound has a string of overnight lane restrictions still in place. At Mavis, we're looking at the HOV and left lanes closed. Farther east, the Bayview ramp to the eastbound 401, that's completely shut down. And through Victoria Park, construction takes out that right lane in the express and two left lanes in the collectors. Time Saver Traffic, I'm Sonia Sash. 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
14: Hi there, and welcome to the best of the Vashi Capello Show. I am your host, Vashi Capello. Glad to be with you today. I hope it's been a great week wherever you are. Boy, it's been a busy one when it comes to news, particularly on the trade front. And we've got some great programming to that effect for you today. Let's kick off the hour with Lisa Raitt, former Conservative cabinet minister. She now sits on the Prime Minister's Advisory Council on Canada-U.S. Economic Relations. And they had a busy week because every day was just stacked full of negotiations. The minister in charge of the file, Dominic LeBlanc, in Washington, alongside Janice Charette, our chief negotiator. They were negotiating with Jamieson Greer. There was a deadline for more tariffs. It got extended. The negotiations continued. The question really for Canadians is, did the Prime Minister get a good deal for Canada? And we're going to talk about all of the political calculations and the substantive ones with Lisa. We'll also talk about with Dimitri Soutis, former communications director to Prime Minister Stephen Harper, some news out of Quebec. There's a provincial election in October, and one of the leaders of one of the parties, the Parti Québécois, that has promised a referendum, says they won't do it until Donald Trump is out of office. Why are they making that claim, and why are they doing it now? We'll talk to Dimitri about that. Then we'll delve into some scientific stories that really caught my attention this week. The first one about a new technology, well, not a new technology, but a technology being used in a new way, the mRNA vaccine technology, which basically is able to combine with immunotherapy to very specifically target the personalized aspects of a tumor in melanoma. Some late-stage trials are showing some success, and we're going to talk to an oncologist about what that means. And then finally, Dan Riskin will be here for Talk Science to Me and the science of online dating. We continue to track any and all developments in trade negotiations that are happening, as you heard just a moment ago, right as we speak in Washington, D.C. The minister in charge of the file for Canada, Dominic LeBlanc, just made his way into a meeting with his counterpart in the United States, USTR, Jamieson Greer. Last night, LeBlanc and the prime minister briefed the premiers. Here's what the minister said out of that meeting.
15: All of the premiers participated, and it was a constructive and, frankly, a very important conversation. The prime minister updated the premiers on where we were in terms of our discussions with the United States. We have more work to do. Madame Charette participated in the discussion from our embassy in Washington because she is finalizing the important work that we need to do over the next little while.
14: That's Canada-U.S. Trade Minister Dominic LeBlanc. Now, some of the premiers out of that briefing also gave us their reaction, including Tim Houston, the premier of Nova Scotia, Scott Moe, the premier of Saskatchewan. They were very positive on the conversation and on the information they received from the prime minister and the minister. Premier Frichette in Quebec was a little less so. She said she didn't have enough information to make a call.
16: I don't have sufficient information in order to decide if it's a good agreement or not. I have to get more information from Ottawa. I asked many questions, and they've taken them in note. We will talk again tomorrow or maybe Friday. We'll see. When I get all the information, the additional information, I will be able to decide if it's a good agreement or not for Quebec.
17: That is the Premier of Quebec. Here live on the line to talk more about all of what's unfolding and what's at stake is Lisa Raitt, former Conservative Cabinet Minister and current member of Prime Minister Mark Carney's Advisory Committee on Canada-U.S. Economic Relations. Hi, Lisa.
18: Hey, Vashi.
17: I appreciate you making the time. The first question I have for you is, Mike was just live for us in Washington as the minister arrived. And Mike noted that he was flanked by Ambassador Wiseman and Marc-André Blanchard, the chief of staff to the prime minister, both of whom haven't been there the past number of days as like, physically present for the negotiations. Do you read anything into that?
18: Well, that's interesting, isn't it?
17: Yeah.
18: I'm going to assume that Janice Charette's actually out there doing the deal somewhere.
17: She's probably already inside, yeah.
18: Yeah, she's probably already inside, so I wouldn't draw into that. I think what that signals is the final meeting. In terms of determining whether or not we've got a go, no go position and the prime minister being successful, I'm putting this broadly, Vashi, but this is how I see it. Has the prime minister been successful in getting the provinces to say, I will allow for procurement to go to the United States and I will allow American booze back on the shelves? And if they can't deliver that, that's the political side coming in to discuss the difficulties of what Mr. Carney's trying to do in Canada and why they need some concessions from the U.S. Maybe that's the alternate universe that's happening there. But certainly seeing Mr. Blanchard going in, to me, that's politics. That's somebody coming in to explain to the U.S. administration that this is a very difficult ask for the Canadian government to achieve.
17: I found it really interesting, speaking of people in the various premier's office, that in that call, that briefing that took place yesterday, there weren't specific, you know, everyone's interested in the 232 tariffs, right? Like, mm-hmm. How much are they going to be reduced by? And apparently, what was conveyed to me was that the prime minister didn't feel comfortable because the deal had not yet been finalized, negotiations were underway, in providing very specific numbers, but still made the ask, for example, where the booze is concerned. And, mm-hmm. and very much framed it as like, this is me personally asking you what's necessary mm-hmm. to move this deal ahead. What do you make of that framing?
18: This is exactly what the bargain has always been. The United States has made it very clear since the first day that they announced the Section 338 tariffs that what they wanted concessions on or what they wanted movement on or why they did this was because of dairy, because of booze bans. And the fact that they felt that they weren't getting a fair shake on other matters between Canada and the United States. And I bring up the booze ban because that is provincial in nature. And the prime minister, I mean, I know that they've told the people at the table, we have to convince the premiers to do this. We have to have the political backing to be able to grant that to you because the prime minister, like Madame Fréchette said in a post, she said Quebec decides what happens in Quebec, not Mr. Carney. So he does have to appeal. He's using a lot of political clout and he's using a lot of personal clout on this one.
17: What is your instinct about whether or not he'll be successful in that with the premiers?
18: Not a clue. I'm waiting to hear from Premier Ford. No, come on. How can you get that?
17: No, I know.
18: I mean, but here's the thing. Look, I'll tell you what I would be saying if I was in the room, and thank goodness I'm not. But I would be saying, look, take a look at these 338 tariffs, Quebec and Ontario. Do you see the jobs that economists are saying you're about to lose? Do you see what's going to happen to your manufacturing industry, to your transportation industry? You two provinces are going to take the hit of all in terms of these 50% tariffs. Are you sure that this is what you want to do? I mean, that's what I would be saying. And do you think you're going to get a better deal than the deal you have now? And what does the world look like without a deal at all? I think, yes, he's going in with good cop right now, but I think equally a hard dose shot of reality from somebody at that table is necessary.
17: So let's say let's say things do get finalized. The prime minister clears the hurdle of the premiers, and then has to explain or face Canadians. I saw this really interesting, very recent mm-hmm. poll by Abacus that showed a majority of Canadians feel that the economy and their own, you know, personal finances even have been very much impacted by tariffs and by this trade war. At the same time, a very large majority of Canadians, and I can see this on the text board every day over mm-hmm. the last 7 days, are very much against additional concessions or significant concessions of any sort. To what degree do you think the prime minister will have to explain his decisions?
18: oh, gosh, he's going to have to explain it, but it may not necessarily be to only Canadians. I think that what the Prime Minister is going to be really needing is empathetic and sympathetic noises from media saying this was his, he needs the op-eds. He needs the editorial board saying this was the only choice that they could have made. This was a bad situation, but they've made it better. There's no way forward other than this. That's what he needs. It's not just him talking to Canadians. He's going to have to find third parties out there who are going to say, no, this is what needed to happen. Where the opposition comes into play is I think they have really strong ground to say, where have you been the last 9 months? And what happened to your original promises? And so it'll be an interesting battle for Canadians' hearts on this one, because this is Canadian heart. It's not Canadian head, as to whether or not they want to go ahead and forgive Mr. Carney for not achieving what he said he was going to forgive, what he was going to get.
17: What is your read on what the 338 threat did? Like, I've heard both, you know, it's sort of like outplayed us in a way, like it was a maneuver to get it, you know, to force our hand into these and to end up wherever things end up. But I've also heard, well, it also showed that Trump actually did want to reach a deal. What's your assessment?
18: You want me to interpret what Donald Trump was thinking at the moment?
17: Maybe not Donald Trump, but Jameson Greer, who does seem more strategic, to be fair.
18: He does. So Candace Lang from the chamber and I had this conversation like 3 months ago, I think, about Section 338 tariffs, because there were noises coming out of places that weren't necessarily the U.S. administration of musing about whether or not 338s were going to be used. And if you understood them, you would have seen the fact that they are a real wide swath of things that could happen with it. So when they went ahead and pulled the trigger and did it, it may have caught the government off guard a little bit, but certainly the government cottoned on very quickly to what the impact would be. And they definitely applied the resources to come to a deal. And maybe what ended up happening, Vashi, to be honest, is that having this sort of Damocles literally hanging over your heads in terms of what kind of job losses you would have in very quick manner made you crystallize a little bit quicker on what an acceptable tariff is going to be in those Section 232 sectors and what you can give in dairy. And if you look at it in that way, Donald Trump was successful. It was a tactic. He used it. He did not taco on Tuesday. And in fact, he used a ploy, got us to the table and got a deal. Sad to say.
17: Okay. I got to leave it on that note. I'm out of time. But thanks for your time and your analysis, Lisa. I appreciate it.
18: Always, Vashi. Take care.
17: Great to talk to you. Lisa Raitt is a member of the Prime Minister's Advisory Committee on Canada-U.S. Economic Relations and, of course, a former Conservative cabinet minister and member of the front bench. We're back. Thank you very much. Looking forward to that.
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19: Not much traffic to fight with yet, just that eastbound 401 has several construction zones breaking up the otherwise easy morning go. Starting at Mavis, that HOV and left lane are closed in the express. The Bayview ramp onto the 401 eastbound, that remains completely closed. And once you get to Victoria Park, that express loses the right lane while two left lanes are taken away in the collectors. 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
17: We're going to turn our attention to the province of Quebec, where the leaders of one of the political parties there, the Parti Québécois, this morning announced a plan to delay any vote on sovereignty, any referendum on sovereignty, until after Donald Trump is out of office. Why? Dimitri Soutas is former communications director to Prime Minister Stephen Harper. Hi, Dimitri. Welcome back to the program. Thanks for making some time.
30: Always a pleasure, Rashi.
17: So did this news come as a surprise at all to you?
30: No, it didn't, because this is actually not news today. It's two things. So first of all, Paul Saint-Pierre Plamondon, Parti Québécois leader, had actually stated that he would not hold a referendum on separation so long as Donald Trump was president of the United States. So it's not new. He obviously yesterday tried to basically take the Churchill Falls announcement off, or at least create a diversion, because Churchill Falls is getting a lot of coverage in Quebec and a lot of positive coverage. I'll say this. The challenge right now for Paul Saint-Pierre Plamondon is that his commitment to hold a referendum in his first mandate continues to be a challenge. It's holding voters back in Quebec, those that want to change the government, to voting for the Parti Québécois to govern the province. The other reality is that all his hardcore supporters, those that, and let's be clear, support for separation in Quebec is anywhere between 28 and 32%. His advantage is that this is the first time in 50 years in Quebec politics where you have five political parties vying and have real chances to win seats. You have the Quebec Liberal Party that is in the Greater Montreal region. You have La CAQ, the current governing country that has collapsed and may win 5, 6, 7 seats as it stands right now. But you also have the Conservative Party of Quebec under Éric Duhaime that is looking to make a breakthrough in the Quebec City region, the same way that the federal Conservatives have held ridings there. And then you have Quebec Solidaire, left-wing party that wants to hold on to some of his seats, their seats, sorry. So the big challenge for Paul Saint-Pierre Plamondon is convincing Quebecers that he is ready to govern. And today's announcement basically means that the first 3 years of his mandate as premier, the government will be focused on preparing a referendum, which will not, according to what he said today and what he said previously, will not happen before January 20th, 2029.
17: So your point is well taken that this isn't something that he hasn't said before. Why do you think he felt to say it again? And in the way that he did, kind of teeing it up on social media last night, I'm going to make this announcement, I'm going to do interviews on it, like, what was the political impetus for that?
30: Because he sees the numbers and what the numbers are currently showing him, the internal numbers of the Parti Québécois, which have been shared with me, is that the promise, the commitment to hold a referendum in the first 4 years, in the first mandate, is actually holding back voters. This is also the first time in a very long time. I've been doing politics for more than 30 years. One out of two Quebecers are saying, I'm ready to change my mind. One out of two Quebecers remain undecided. Now, the other advantage for Mr. Saint-Pierre Plamondon is that currently the alternatives. So you have La CAQ with a new premier, new leader, Christine Fréchette. She has not had the Mark Carney effect. The Carney effect that occurred after Justin Trudeau stepped down and Mark Carney became leader of the Liberal Party. You also have a leader of the Quebec Liberal Party who lacks experience and up until now is underwhelming. So I will say this. This is going to be possibly one of the most boring Quebec elections. But on election night, you can see ridings that will go one way or the other with 20, 30, 40, 50, 100 vote difference because you have those five parties competing for support. Will Saint-Pierre Plamondon, and oftentimes in Quebec, Paul Saint-Pierre Plamondon, and he doesn't like it, gets compared to Pierre Poilievre, his tone, his approach. And I've seen over the last few days his political handlers, they had him playing mini golf. They took him out to play tennis. He's almost doing the sweater vest campaign, if you remember 2008 that we did with Stephen Harper. They're trying to soften him up. They're trying to make him more likable because ultimately, and I often quote Brian Mulroney on this, Mother Teresa is not on the ballot. And will he be able to convince Quebecers that he's not the Quebec version of Pierre Poilievre?
17: So I know the election obviously isn't tomorrow in Quebec. If it were, though, what do you think the main issue is? Like, apart from everything you've described sort of among the leadership of different parties, what is the main issue that Quebecers are focused on right now?
30: Well, surprise, surprise. It's going to be Donald Trump, especially if there isn't a deal. The softwood lumber industry, the aluminum industry. But the overall aura of Donald Trump, the threats of annexation. And if you look, I'm born and raised in Quebec. My roots are in Quebec. Quebec is the province where there is the least support for making concessions to Donald Trump. Obviously, healthcare, education, but the overarching issue remains the economic instability brought upon Quebecers by Donald Trump. And therefore, Quebecers are now telling themselves, and that's why Mr. Plamondon has lost support. He's lost 8 points between January of 2026 and today. He used to be at 37, 36, 38%. He's roughly at 29% right now. Quebecers are telling themselves, we have Donald Trump, uncertainty, do we also want to add a referendum to the mix? So the big question becomes now, will his political opponents be able to seize the opportunity the same way that provincial liberals Jean Charest, Philippe Couillard did in 2014, to basically say one very simple thing. There's instability with Donald Trump. A vote for the PQ is a vote for more instability. Do they have that political acumen? And there's another element to it. You know, I had some friends of mine who do support the Parti Québécois, who are in a rush, in a hurry to separate from Canada, who, I don't know if it was half jokingly or serious, who were texting me today and said, well, he keeps criticizing Ottawa for being, you know, this evil empire, but he's now going to take orders from Uncle Sam, meaning Donald Trump is going to dictate. So the disappointed side of the separatist movement says, we want to do this referendum as quickly as possible. Why? Because a government in its fourth year, more often than not, is less popular than a government in its first year.
17: Mm-hmm. Very salient point that goes across federal and provincial politics. Just one question for, I've got about a minute left. I wanted to actually quickly ask you about federal politics. I saw the one poll this week from Abacus.
30: Yes.
17: An outlier at this moment, but interesting nonetheless. It's usually very accurate about Quebec and the Liberals taking a significant hit federally in Quebec. What do you make of that?
30: So I saw that same poll that you did. The question that I always ask myself when pollsters are the first to say something that others haven't, is David Coletto capturing the mood? And what's that mood? No deal is better than a bad deal. And to what I said earlier, across the country, Quebecers are those that are the least in a hurry to do a bad deal with Donald Trump. Quebecers are those who say, do not make more concessions. And what we're seeing, Vashi, right now is that it's becoming obvious that these negotiations, while we are negotiating trade, the Americans are trying to negotiate sovereignty. They're trying to box us in on having right of first refusal on critical minerals. They're trying to box us in on committing on the Golden Dome. They're trying to box us in on military acquisitions and military purchases being American. So big decision for Mark Carney to say no, i.e. I will not sign a bad deal. If Trump doesn't have tacos for dinner tonight and actually imposes the 50% tariff, then the government of Canada is going to have to do two things. Obviously, come to the rescue of the sectors that are going to be impacted. And two, what they said from the very beginning, elbows up, meaning counter tariffs or tariffs, something to retaliate with. Canadians are in a fighting mood.
17: Yeah, sure are. Okay, I'll leave it on that note. Thanks a lot, Dimitri. Appreciate it.
30: Thank you, Vashi.
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19: We've got our first incident this morning with a stopped truck now causing trouble on the 401 westbound collectors at Leslie. It's sitting in the right lane with MTO unseen. Construction, though, remains the bigger story. Eastbound at Victoria Park, that right lane is closed in the express, and two left lanes are taken away in the collectors, and the express to collector transport at Warden is still completely closed. 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
17: There's lots of other news that I know you want to hear about as well. And one headline yesterday in particular jumped out at me, that there's a potential new treatment for melanoma in this case, but involving mRNA vaccine technology that appears to be making quite significant progress. You know, in this program before, we've talked about mRNA technology in use against other cancers, other sort of immunotherapy treatments that are being advanced very recently. And this headline jumped out at me because it is a late-stage trial that saw success, according to what was published this week. Here to talk a little bit more about this and help us understand the technology better and what it has and hasn't been able to accomplish is Dr. Bishal Giawali, a medical oncologist and professor of medical oncology at Queen's University. Doctor, a real pleasure to welcome you to the program. Thank you very much for making the time.
22: Thank you very much for having me.
17: I wanted to start off just by asking you, it's kind of a naive question, but when it says late stage trial and that it's seen success, like what does that mean in layman's terms?
22: Oh, that's a fantastic question. So this vaccine was tested before in a phase 2 trial,
0: When in latest to the phase 3 trial, the phase randomized trial, half patients were given immunity plus vaccine, half were immunotherapy on. And when they say success, that's a very important question. So success here does not necessarily mean that the patients lived longer. That is measured with overall survival, which is still immature. So we don't actually know whether patients lived longer. What success means for this trial is patients who received this vaccine, the disease relapsed later. The disease came back later. So there was an improvement in what we call relapse-free survival, which is the time from surgery until which the disease comes back again.
17: And did the disease come back for everybody? So is it just a time measurement, or is it that it was staved off in some cases?
0: The thing is, this was just a press release that came out yesterday, so they have not published the data yet, so we can't see the numbers yet. But I would assume that a proportion of patients will have been cured by this, as in the disease will not come back. As opposed to not getting this vaccine. And even among those where the disease did come back, probably it got delayed by, and we don't know, by months or years, how much magnitude of benefit is there. That is still yet to be seen.
17: Understood. So you said basically a portion got just immunotherapy, and then a portion got the vaccine plus, or the mRNA technology plus immunotherapy. What is the immunotherapy treatment just by itself?
0: Yeah, so the immunotherapy, this is a very common immunotherapy treatment for melanoma. It's called Keytruda in brand name. The scientific name is pembrolizumab. And it has been a standard of care for a number of years now. This is already a standard treatment. What is novel here is that treatment was combined with this mRNA technology vaccine. And that seemed to have improved outcomes even more than getting the pembrolizumab or Keytruda alone.
17: So what does the vaccine technology, like how does it work in this case to address the melanoma, to treat the melanoma?
0: Yeah, so this is very, very interesting. And I think this is the reason why the scientific community got so excited about this, because just having a new trial that showed positive data, it's not uncommon in oncology. We see that time and again. But the novelty with this particular trial was this vaccine. And you know, unlike other vaccines, I just want to clarify that this is not a preventive vaccine, as in you use the vaccine and prevent. This is a therapeutic vaccine. This is used for treating cancer. And there has been a number of trials of therapeutic vaccines in the past, and they have all been negative, and this has been positive, and I think that is one of the reasons for excitement. And in terms of what actually it entails, this is pretty unique, and we call it personalized vaccine because it is not like a mass production vaccine. It has to be individualized for each patient separately. So how it works is the cancer cells, they have mutations, and that mutations will lead the cancer cells to express proteins that are not normally expressed in our normal cells. And these proteins that are expressed in cancer cells, because they are cancerous, we call them neoantigens. So this is a neoantigen-based therapy. So what happens in layman terms is, once you get surgery for melanoma, for this particular drug and trial, we took out some samples of the tumor and some blood DNA, and then, you know, we looked for these mutations to identify what are these mutations that are leading to those neoantigens, and we had to identify those neoantigens. And a cancer can have hundreds of mutations, and therefore they had to use artificial intelligence to select, in this case, top 34 neoantigens, and then use them in a mRNA-based primer technology and injected them back to the patient, so that now the immune cells in the patients, they can recognize these neoantigens and can get primed against it and can kill the remaining cancer cells, whatever are in the body, that have these neoantigens. So as you can see, this is very individualized.
17: Right.
0: So you can't mass produce and collect and store it for future patients. For every patient at the time of surgery, this whole procedure needs to happen. And so there will be some logistical challenges as well. But this whole idea about, you know, using a personalized treatment for the patient. This is what is novel about this.
17: Yeah, I was going to ask you, like, that's very new, right? Like, in general, cancer treatment, it would not be personalized to that level, correct?
0: Yes, exactly.
17: And how encouraged are you by this initial sort of publishing of what they've discovered?
0: Yeah, so there are two aspects to it. First, you know, like, we can't practice medicine by press release. We need to see all the data first. Mm-hmm. So the two aspects is, one is the scientific aspect. So from scientific aspect, I'm pretty excited because this is the first time we're seeing positive results from such a personalized vaccine technology. So that is pretty cool. You know, it almost sounds like science fiction.
17: It does,
0: Yeah. But from, you know, real day-to-day clinical utility point of view, I think we still need to see the results. Like, when they say positive, it is very, you know, marginal positive, or is it remarkable positive?
17: Right.
0: You know, how many extra patients are going to live longer, or are they going to get cured as a result of this? If it's, you know, not a big magnitude of benefit, or if it does not lead to survival improvement at the end, then it might just be excitement for no reason. So these are the data that we are still wanting to see. And then there are, of course, challenges such as the logistical challenges. Can we actually deliver this in needed time? And then the financial challenges, as in how much is this going to cost based on the stock market price reaction? I think, you know, this is going to cost a lot of money. And will the health systems be able to support that? And all those practical challenges still remain. So, you know, I'm very excited from a scientific point of view, but from everyday point of view, I still need to see more data.
17: And just one final question for you, doctor, around the use of AI to mm-hmm. allow for the personalization, like, essentially at the end, the personalization. Is that something that you see further research into, further use of in other capacities moving forward?
0: Yeah, so I want to clarify that, you know, this started like a long time ago, I think back in 2017, before, you know, AI was as common as it is right today. So when they say AI, it's not like, you know, the AI large language models that we're using today. It's a different form to clarify. Okay. You know, when we find hundreds and thousands of new antigen, the AI was used to pick the top 34 that might be the most useful for the given patient. But absolutely, like, in terms of technology, I think, you know, this technology has the potential to be expanded, hopefully in other tumor types as well. And then possibly there will be more use of AI as well. But this use of AI for this particular intervention, it's not like the type of AI that people normally believe it is. It's not like...
17: It's not ChatGPT saving us all, right?
0: Understood. Exactly.
17: Okay, well, glad to know that. And thank you for all the very, very helpful information. I hope, Dr. Giawali, we can have you back maybe when there is more data available to get your analysis then as well.
0: Absolutely. Thank you for having me and giving me the opportunity to clarify some of these things.
17: Oh, yeah, it's been a pleasure. Thanks for all the help. Thank you, Dr. Giawali. That's Dr. Bishal Giawali, a medical oncologist and professor of medical oncology at Queen's University.
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5: QW Westbound at the West Mall has construction taking out two left lanes, and that's starting to create a pinch point in traffic. That slowdown reaching back toward Dixie. 401 Westbound Collectors at Leslie also dealing with construction in that right lane. Eastbound, Warden has that left lane closed for construction, and at Kennedy, that Express loses the right lane and the Collector to Express transfer completely closed. 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I'm Sonia Sash. Your next update at 6 a.m. on News Talk 1010 Toronto.
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0: allergy specialist. And are you still in New York, Dan?
1: I am still in, I'm actually back in New York. I talked to you when I was in New York. I've been to Toronto, now I'm back in New York. I'm just a jet setter.
0: I was going to say.
1: Just very fancy.
0: My gosh, highfalutin. I was urging you to see Titanic. What was it that you went to see? I forgot.
1: I went to see the Rocky Horror Show.
0: Oh yeah, was it good?
1: Oh my gosh, Rachel Dratch, you know, like it's in Debbie Downer,
0: Yeah.
1: She was the narrator. She is so funny. Like, there were multiple times where she had everybody just in stitches with her. Like, all she had to do was move her eyeballs, and everybody was laughing so hard. It was just, it was a real treat. It was great.
0: That's exciting. That's great. And so, are you there all weekend, or?
1: I'm actually coming back tomorrow. So, yeah, just a little bit more time in New York, but it's just, it's always fun to be here.
0: Yeah, doesn't suck. Okay, so one of your stories this week was all about, you know, when I have to find my second husband, a dating app, the science of writing. Just joking, Frank. He'd be thrilled. The science of writing your dating app bio. There's a science to it.
1: Yeah, there is a science, but this is really, I always get sort of like my guard up when I see papers like this, because I'm like, okay, what is the objective here? Like, different people use dating apps for different reasons. Some people are just looking for fun. Some people are looking to find like their soulmate. And sometimes there's a conflict there. This was about what the characteristics of the bio are that correlate with people showing an interest in a long-term sort of relationship with a person. And they were basically looking at just the length of the bio itself. So you could, in theory, you could write your bio, could be a two-word thing like likes fun or walks on beach or whatever it is, or just something really, really brief. Or you could write a giant essay about your relationship with your mother and how that's made you into a great potential partner or whatever. Or there's a middle ground, and you won't be surprised to know that it's the middle ground that gets the that catches the most flies, if I can use that that metaphor.
0: Oh, okay, Dan.
1: But yeah, so what they did is they had people fill out, people didn't know what the experiment was about when they did it, but they filled out a dating profile for this. They knew it was an experiment, but they filled out a profile and wrote a bio about themselves, and then they were asked to rate three bios, and the three bios that they saw had different lengths of information, and then they

0: it also had a picture associated with it, and then they sort of rated how interested they were, what they thought the person was trying to achieve, if they thought the person was just in it for a fling, or if they thought the person was really looking for something long term, and it was that middle ground. So 52% of the time, something that has a medium length bio was successful, whereas if you were too small or too long, it was in the 20s. So about twice as likely.
1: So basically the idea is, you know, don't disclose too much, don't disclose too little, and you'll end up with a long-term relationship.
0: Yeah, that was sort of what they sort of drove as the narrative that explained it. But I have to say, like, their methods don't really get into, like, there are large language models you could use to try to piece that apart, right? Like, so you could ask how much of it was personal information, how much of it was about your past or about your past relationships or about the future or what you're looking for, what you do for fun. Like, you could have weighted all those things in this experiment to say what kinds of information would be good for that medium length. All they did here was just the number of words. And so it's a little frustrating that way. And I agree that your narrative makes sense. And that's sort of what they sort of present in the paper as sort of the story is, you know, don't give too many details, but just tell people enough. And potentially that's true, but their experimental methods don't really give you much more guidance than just the length.
1: Well, it can work. I have a very close family member who I can't say because they'll flatter me if I did, but they just got married very recently to someone.
0: Oh, that's great. Yeah, I mean, I think it's the default now. Yeah,
1: I mean, yes. Well,
0: my wife and I have been together 15 years. We met in person, but I think, like, since then, like, we were right on the cusp of where that's almost passé now. But now it's sort of almost become the default. And that's interesting, too, about whether that sets people up for more success. Because, honestly, like, if you took today's sort of, you know, algorithms and all that stuff, and you said, no, we're going to throw all that away. And what you're going to do is you're going to go to a dark place with dancing, and people are going to all drink alcohol, and you're going to find your soulmate there. It's like, well, that really, is that how we're going to do this? Because that doesn't seem like the smartest plan.
1: Yeah, maybe. I mean, I really intend on finding my second husband online. Like, I'm going to be on all the apps. Just wait for it. Yeah, it's going to be.
0: It's a little exciting. Too well planned out. But yeah,
1: I know. I think about it all the time. Like, you know, in previous jobs, I've like dreamed of the moment when I quit and like it's going to be some big exciting thing, and it never is. It's similar.
0: Yeah.
1: The next one is a very big change from this discussion. And I looked up how to pronounce this type of fly. And there turns out there's three different types of pronunciations. I have the other ones on YouTube. I can't remember them offhand, but I chose
0: that first one is how I say it.
1: Tsetse? A tsetse fly.
0: Tsetse.
1: Yes. Okay. Tsetse. In Britain, it's tsetse.
0: Those Brits, just because they made up English doesn't mean they know how to speak it. The tsetse fly is this scourge in the world. And it, on the one hand, like, it'd be nice if they weren't around because they spread African sleeping sickness and they're terrible for all these reasons. But they're also kind of magnificent. And like, one thing about me and biology is, like, I kind of like the bad guys. I kind of like to know how the villains do their thing, whether they're parasites, whether they're predators. I like the dark side of nature. And the tsetse fly is just this horrible animal, but it can feed on blood from, like, anything. I mean, certainly people, they feed on blood from people and spread diseases to us, but they can drink blood out of an elephant. They can bite a rhino. They can bite a turtle. Like, they can break through just about anything. So this is a biomechanics study on how their mouth works. And basically, when you get zoomed in far enough with these x-rays and you actually measure how they move their mouth, it's like there's this lower jaw apparatus that punches. It's like a three sticks that are together, and when it gets ready to bite, it sort of opens them up, revealing these teeth inside, and then the lower jaw punches into the flesh with these teeth at the tip, and then as it pulls back, it's like a saw blade, and it just rips the flesh. And so it's almost like a punch and then scoop out flesh, and it just leaves this gaping hole in the animal. But it doesn't take a lot of strength to do it, and it's not like a super crazy feature. It's just a really good looking blade, and yet they're able to use this to get through all kinds of different. So they were measuring like the force with which they punch through human skin and cow skin and all these other things, and it's just really cool to see how that works. And also very terrifying, because it's almost like seeing something out of the Stranger Things when those Demigorgons open their mouths. It's kind of like that, except instead of four leaves, it's like a a three-pronged opening thing, and then at the tip, there's like a flower-shaped set of teeth that punch into your flesh. It's gross and awesome.
1: That's quite descriptive, Dan. I have just a few seconds. Are there other insects that do that, that can bite that?
0: Feeding on blood is like a really, really common thing to evolve in insects. It's evolved independently like dozens of times in different insects, and they have kind of different ways of doing it when it's evolved to different ones. And the tsetse fly just has this especially big, sharp bite and sort of is famous that way. But everything from a mosquito to a black fly to a deer fly to, right up to vampire bats, which of course aren't insects. But blood feeders are fascinating for sure.
1: Okay. On that note, that's going to be part of your bio, perhaps, on the dating app.
0: I'll put that. That's what you shouldn't put in your dating bio.
1: Yeah,
0: for
1: exactly.
0: Sure.
1: Thanks, Dan. Dan Riskin is CTV's science and technology specialist.
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11: Good morning, I'm Stuart McGinn. There's a risk of more showers and thunderstorms today. Right now, it's mostly cloudy and 14 degrees. The full forecast after the news. There are calls for the government to release the details of the U.S. trade deal it rejected so Canadians can understand what had been on the table. We'll get plenty more reaction to that fade deal throughout this morning. And with gas prices at their highest level in a month, there's growing concern that the gas tax cut is soon set to expire. Details on these and other stories coming up. But first, News Talk 1010 Time Saver Traffic.
12: QEW Westbound is seeing our most noticeable squeeze so far, with construction at the West Mall blocking two left lanes. Traffic is bunching up from Dixie. 401 Westbound Collectors at Leslie narrowed by construction in that right lane. Eastbound construction at Warden has that left lane blocked, and Kennedy brings two more restrictions. The right lane is closed in the Express, and the Collector to Express transfer remains shut down. There's no shortcut for saving time, but saving money is simple. 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I'm Sonia Sash, your next update at 6:15 on News Talk 1010 Toronto.
11: Well, as we start a new week, all anyone can talk about is the story that dominated the weekend, with Canada-U.S. trade talks falling apart and the Prime Minister announcing he was responding in kind to match wide-ranging 50% tariffs dollar for dollar.
13: President Trump is the type of person that would steal your lunch money the first day. He'd steal the toque off your head the second day, and the third day he'd steal your running shoes. He is not to be trusted whatsoever. We need to stay united.
11: That was Premier Doug Ford's reaction over the weekend, the first we'd heard from him weigh in on trade talks in several days. And we'll hear more from Ford as he's set to join Bill Carroll live at 9:45 this morning. Elsewhere, federal conservatives are now calling on the government to release the full offer that was rejected so the public can judge what options had been on the table. CTV's Jeremy Charon has some of the latest reaction to the collapse of this trade deal, including the first public comments made by Donald Trump.
14: Canada wants the benefits of being a state without being one, the president said on social media.
7: They have also charged our great farmers for many years massive amounts of tariffs. No more.
14: To think that they're going to go to war with Donald Trump and actually win that war with the U.S., I think it's foolish on their part.
7: The U.S.'s fight with Canada over trade getting major play on American network TV.
15: As trade talks with Canada fall apart.
16: It's Canada versus the United States.
7: With the president facing pushback already at home.
17: I think the last thing we need right now is a trade war with Canada.
11: Meantime, here at home, there are widespread fears that if this trade war lasts, there could be huge, impossible to ignore economic impacts that eventually lead to job losses. Mayor Olivia Chow spoke over the weekend about what options the city and the country have at its disposal.
18: $60 billion purchasing power that we have on the capital budget and have all our contracts made in Canada, hopefully even in Toronto. And I want to, not just Toronto, get all of Canadians' mayors who do the kind of procurement policy that we come together and shop Canada.
11: Chow vowed the city will work with upper levels of government to protect local jobs. In the midst of the economic uncertainty regarding this failed trade deal, there is also concern that gas prices are about to go up again. CTV's Michael Serapio has more on the growing calls for the federal government's gas tax cut to be extended past September the 8th.
19: This is like 130.
20: I wish it wouldn't be as high.
21: It's why the Canadian Taxpayers Federation is calling on Ottawa to make the temporary cuts permanent, pointing out, according to StatsCan, gas prices have gone up 25.7% since last summer.
19: It hurts. It means I have to sacrifice other things.
21: The Federation says restoring 10 cents a liter on gas and 4 cents per liter on diesel would mean, on average, an extra $6 to fill up a sedan, $7 for a minivan, and $10 for a truck.
11: As of this morning, GTA gas prices are averaging $1.769 a liter. It's the highest price we've paid for gas in about a month. And in sports, the Blue Jays had a tough weekend down in New York, dropping 2 of 3 games to the Yankees as they continue their crowded fight for a playoff spot.
22: Swung on and missed. And that's the ball game. So they will lose the series to the Yankees. The Yankees take 2 out of 3, the first series loss for the Blue Jays in quite a while. And they will fall to 64-68.
11: The Jays remain 1.5 games back of a wild card playoff spot this morning with 30 games to go in the regular season. They're off today before kicking off a 3-game series against the visiting Kansas City Royals tomorrow night. You can tap into breaking news anywhere. Keep in touch by downloading the CTV News app. News Talk 1010 weather: clouds with a 60% chance of showers and a risk of thunderstorms today. We'll get up to a high of just 21 degrees. Clouds tonight with a continued chance of showers and a low down to 15. But we'll pull out of the rainy conditions by tomorrow. Sunshine for your Tuesday with a high of 25 degrees. The same forecast for Wednesday as well. Right now it's still mostly cloudy and 15. I'm Stuart McGinn. 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
25: Well, and a good Monday morning to you, almost 6 minutes past 6 o'clock on a Monday morning, and I'm filling in for John Moore today, who's just off for the one day. And so, Nick, you played Prime Minister Carney there. We better have a little shot of Doug Ford, Premier Doug Ford, clip 26. Let's listen to that.
13: You know, let me tell you about President Trump. President Trump is the type of person that would steal your lunch money the first day. He'd steal the toque off your head the second day, and the third day he'd steal your running shoes. He is not to be trusted whatsoever. We need to stay united.
25: Well, that's kind of a bit of the icing on the cake there in terms of the Prime Minister, who is very straightforward and down-to-earth and competent in the way he outlined what had happened when he met the media on Saturday morning. And that's Doug Ford giving you a bit of the rest of the flavor, I think, about how a lot of us feel about all of this, just in the sense that, and the Prime Minister's way of putting that was that you can never know for sure, because it seems Donald Trump signs a lot of these agreements with his pencil, as opposed to with his pen. So that will dominate to the 5 things you need to know here on a Monday morning.
26: And now, 5 things.
27: More in the Morning presents the 5 things you need to know.
25: Number one, the Canada-U.S. trade dispute deepens as the two nations fail to strike a deal to avoid the Trump tariffs. And, of course, the talks were then called off by Prime Minister Carney and the trade negotiators. Minister LeBlanc and Janice Charette were brought home on Friday night. Secondly, Prime Minister Mark Carney is to bring reciprocal tariffs on U.S. goods starting next month. That's something he indicated on Saturday in his reaction to the collapse of the talks and to the whole negotiating scenario that had unfolded. Number three, elbows up. Fans boo the U.S. national anthem as Canadians react to breakdown in trade negotiations. Number four, conservatives call on Carney to reconvene Parliament to discuss the rejected trade deal and also to reveal the terms of the deal that was rejected. And number five, gas prices are set to rise after Labor Day if the federal government doesn't continue its fuel tax holiday. That's something that has been called for by the federal conservatives. As you'll recall, Prime Minister Carney, as a kind of an anti-inflation affordability measure, took off the gas tax for a defined period. It was always stated as being taken off until Labor Day and put back on at that time, taking account of different things that were going on, including the war in Iran and including as well summer travel and summer gas prices. So that goes on. We still have until Labor Day to see if the federal government decides, in light of or otherwise, the events that have taken place with respect to trade, to make an alteration to the timetable for the gas tax to be restored. So going back to the main item, which takes up four of the five items on the things you need to know, when you read, and I've read a lot now over the course of the weekend about the collapse of the talks, it would seem, and of course you're reading more things that are written from a Canadian perspective than American. I looked at the New York Times this morning and there is an article on the front page of the business section just showing you that that's where this story ranks in the relative scheme of things in the United States. There's a story there saying that the tariff war will hurt businesses on both sides of the border, but really not much analysis of why the talks came apart. But it would seem from the writings, admittedly again Canadian, that the two sides had a deal. It was a deal that people have described to me who would know was never good. It was never good. It was never going to be good. It was going to be a hard sell for the Prime Minister, including to some of the premiers and other business leaders. But then even the deal that was heralded on Monday, Tuesday as being reached came apart because there were some new terms put on the table at the last minute. And it would seem, if they're trying to identify a villain in the piece, it's the U.S. Commerce Secretary Howard Lutnick, who had left the negotiations largely to the U.S. Trade Representative Jamieson Greer. And he had worked with LeBlanc and Charette to achieve a deal that they did say, and including President Trump said, was kind of tentative and was being finalized. And that's why they gave the extra 3 days through until Friday. And that at the last minute, so it would seem in this narrative that you read over and over again, the U.S. brought in certain other kinds of clauses that, for example, exempted from the relief. In other words, it kept tariffs on trucks that we manufacture here in Canada that are very important to our segment of the auto industry, and said they would be tariffed. It restricted our ability to do trade deals of different kinds with other countries. It challenged some of the things we had wanted included in the deal that had to do with our sovereignty with respect to digital and streaming content. And that those were the things that in the end caused the Prime Minister to say enough is enough and that we should walk away from these talks. And as he indicated on, and number two on the list of five things you need to know, that the Prime Minister indicated on Friday night in a statement and Saturday at the news conference he gave, that we would bring forward reciprocal tariffs, dollar for dollar. Now, what's interesting about that is that he has indicated those tariffs would be brought forward on September the 8th, not tomorrow morning, not next week, but September the 8th, which is a full, 10, 12 days from now. And there's two possibilities as to why that date was picked. Maybe both are true. The first, of course, is that Canada needs time, although we've had lots of time to put together the list of things we would do if this situation arose where we didn't have a deal. And so I think that's the less likely of the explanations. The other explanation is that is left time for the possibility, as suggested by Thomas Mulcair, who we'll hear from just before 7 this morning, to get back to the table. And to get back to the table, that Mr. Mulcair suggests, and we'll ask him about this, at a level that is no less than the President and the Prime Minister themselves, to try and hammer something out. Mr. Mulcair also comments on the fact, very interestingly, that Mr. Trump, President Trump has had very little to say about this, uncharacteristically. Normally, he would have been off, you know, doing social media posts all night about Canada and how ridiculous we were and how we don't even exist as a country, and on it goes. He had a very limited commentary with respect to agriculture and how our policies hurt American farmers, and that's about all he said about this. How they've put a muzzle on him, I will never understand, because it seems impossible to do that, especially when you read, as I have, and some of you have, well, I mean, I'm a junkie about this stuff, but I've read about this woman, Natalie Harp, who's his assistant, apparently, to whom he dictates. I've always wondered, does he literally sit on his phone and type out these crazy social media posts that he puts up in all hours of the night? It raises the question, of course, if he dictates them to her, is she sitting there at 3 o'clock in the morning? And of course, there are some who speculate that she might well be sitting there at 3 o'clock in the morning receiving dictation of these tweets. So he's had little to say, which tends to place some credence on what Mr. Mulcair says, and we'll hear from him again, speaking for himself on this later in the show, namely that they've left open the door to resuming the talks. Now, in the meantime, at number three on the list of five things you need to know, Canadians are responding. I don't think there's been too much booing going on of the U.S. national anthem. And quite frankly, I think if we want to get mad about this, the way to get mad is not to boo the U.S. national anthem. It is not to get harsh with Prime Minister Carney. We have the ability, and we've shown it already, through governmental action, but through other actions, to speak with our dollars. And I think if we are serious about buying Canadian, I noticed in my own mind, I was in the grocery store last week, and I was picking up the fruit. And it's hard with produce, you know, because produce, we grow certain produce here. This time of year it's easy. In the winter it's harder. But you pick it up and you have to look. And I literally picked up some fruit and it said product of USA, and I put it back down and did not buy it, precisely because I don't want to support them. I don't want to hurt U.S. farmers. I have no interest in hurting them or anybody else. But at the end of the day, we have seen with the withdrawal of the U.S. alcohol from the shelves, we have seen with our travel and other things where we act as individual Canadians and buy Canadian and not buy U.S., that we can have an impact. And I think the major thing we've got going here for us is that the U.S. midterm elections are coming in November, and that as each day goes on, if this war is going on with different things going on that cause inflation in the U.S. and cause harm to U.S. businesses, you've seen with the alcohol that where they have an organized industry in the United States, the distillery and spirits industry, they've been effective at convincing the administration this is the number one issue. And as a result, the administration in the U.S. named this as a huge irritant. It worked. And it worked because we were not buying U.S. products, in effect, because they weren't for sale up here. And I think if we did the same thing with our own pocketbooks and our own wallets, we would find that's the most effective thing, more so than putting on tariffs, which frankly will cause inflation up here, retaliatory tariffs will, and will hurt businesses up here. Number four on the list of five things you need to know, just to finish up on that before we go to the morning brief with Scott Reed and get his analysis, is the Conservatives have done two things. Three things. One, Pierre Poilievre was generally supportive of the Prime Minister's cancellation of the talks and whatnot. So I think he took the right course of action there. I think he's taken two other things he's done that have called for that I think are not as realistic. Number one is to reveal the terms of the deal we turned down. And I think that's unwise, because I think to start to negotiate in public like that is not going to be producing any results that are beneficial for us or for the talks getting to any better conclusion. And secondly, he's called on the Prime Minister, predictably, to reconvene Parliament. A bigger waste of time I can't even think of in terms of what that's going to achieve at all for anybody on anything. And so I think on that one, he's saying what you'd expect him to say, because it gives him a platform to stand up in there and make a big show. Other than that, I can't possibly think of why that would be any good. Scott Reed is coming up, and of course, on a day when we want the very best to be talking about the political implications of all this, we've got the very best to do that in just a moment. First, it is 6:15, News Talk 1010, Time Saver Traffic.
12: Our first crash of the morning is now starting to bunch up traffic east of the city. 407 eastbound at Simcoe Street in Oshawa, a crash is blocking that center lane, and traffic is bunching up on the approach. QEW westbound at the West Mall, down two left lanes for construction, the slowdown reaching back toward Dixie. 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
25: 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The weather forecast goes like this. Cloudy with a 60% chance of showers. Risk of a thunderstorm late this afternoon. Windy, gusting to 40 kilometers per hour. The high today only 21, Humidex 25. Tonight, cloudy with a 30% chance of showers and a low of 15. And tomorrow, hallelujah, sunny with a high of 25 and Humidex of 29. I can just tell you, it's 14 degrees now, and there is a cool breeze out there. So if you're coming out this morning, it feels more like what it is, which is late August. And it's, you know, it's refreshing in its own way, but it's something where you just want to take account of that as you get ready to face the day. I was in Vancouver over the weekend, and there was a tremendous thunderstorm there on Saturday night, one the likes of which we haven't seen here all summer. And it both caused a lot of lightning strikes for the forest fire situation, but also it's just an incredible light show. And we really haven't had that. We've had a lot of heavy rain, but now we've got this cool weather for a day or two. Some will find it a relief in terms of sleeping. Coming up, the Morning Brief with Scott Reed. We'll ask him what he makes of all of the different things we've talked about in the top five things you need to know here on News Talk 1010. John Torrey for John Moore.
0: Hey, it's Bill Carroll. Set a reminder, the Bill Carroll Show, 9:45 later this morning. The Premier of Ontario, he's likely to be hot on this tariff issue. That's coming up, 9:45, the Bill Carroll Show, News Talk 1010.
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34: 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Except it's not your usual morning jog. You started listening to an epic sci-fi book on Audible. 30 chapters later, you've accidentally run a half marathon. You lost track of how far you've run, somewhere just past the city limits. 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Stories that speak to you.
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25: Well, what a morning to say good morning to Scott Reed for our morning brief, the CTV political analyst and former advisor to a prime minister. Good morning, Scott.
36: Good morning, John.
25: Quite a weekend, I guess, to say the least.
36: Yeah.
25: Stuff. And it's, I mean, it's big for Canada.
36: I think we're all into this stuff now.
25: You know, I think we are. I was just going to say that. I mean, people have described it as quite a momentous day. So let's start. I want to go through just a number of questions with you about sort of events of the weekend starting on Friday. Did Prime Minister Carney do the right thing in walking away?
36: I think he did. In fact, let me put it this way. I think he had no choice. I think based on the reports that have come forward, based on the words of the Prime Minister himself on Saturday, when particularly during the question and answer period, when he was asked to characterize what went down, he was asked explicitly about rumors that Howard Lutnick, the Commerce Secretary, was changing terms and basically rewriting the whole provisions and new demands at the last hour. And I think, you know, at some point, you know, the Prime Minister said a couple things there, which was, look, the U.S. want to tariff everybody on everything. He said their signatures were in pencil. And he noted a couple of examples, but he kept stressing it was the cumulative effect of it, where you push back from the table and say, okay, well, now what they're writing on autos is not what they said we were going to agree to on autos. Now what they're saying when it comes to digital services and the use of French language isn't what they agreed to verbally, and so on and so forth. And finally you push back from the table and you go, I can't count on these guys. Like, I can't, yeah. You know, like, I can't rely on their word. And so
25: the signing the deal in pencil may be the most important part of that, which is, let's say you did agree and you signed something in pencil and then they rub it out, you know, 2 hours, 2 weeks, 2 months later.
36: Yes, and it tells you, for people, and I don't know if this is one of your next questions, but, you know, I've seen some people speculate, well, since our tariffs, our counter tariffs won't come into effect until the 8th of September, people are wondering, like, is that a tactic? We think we'll get back to the table and, you know, don't worry, there will end up being a deal. There won't be. You can't say that this is a partner who's uninterested in economic partnership. You can't say that they sign their signature in pencil and then immediately return to the table. It isn't going to happen. This thing's, we are in a war, and war is hell. So, like, and I'm not suggesting the Prime Minister made the wrong decision. I think he made the right decision, but that doesn't mean that this decision doesn't come without consequences and probably some real discomfort.
25: Well, I was going to ask you and down the list about whether you thought we were going to go back to the table, because Tom Mulcair says in a column, and we'll talk to him later this hour, that he thinks that will be the result, not necessarily before September the 8th, but that will be the result at some point in time. But let me ask you this. I'm a Canadian and you are, and we're maybe sort of biased in terms of what we read and how much we read. But the whole suggestion that the U.S. were the ones, and including maybe there has to be a villain in every story, Howard Lutnick came in with a bunch of things at the last minute that were kind of contrary to what had been discussed, does have the ring of truth about it. And another point the Prime Minister made, which is that on their side, it would seem there are different points of view, lots of them. Whereas here, I think we have been more united in the things we need and the things that we are prepared to perhaps talk about. And so that has the ring of truth that they were the ones that scuppered this at the last minute.
36: I think and I know it is tempting, you know, and you want to be fair when you're talking about these things to say, well, probably both sides bear some fault. I mean, I guess in the theoretical sense, that must be true. But in talking with people that were in the room, so I feel like I can say this with some authority, at least, it is apparent to me that Lutnick is the villain. He was the villain on the Gordie Howe Bridge, mm-hmm. where he wanted to rewrite the terms. He's the villain in this instance. And the phrase that someone used with me was, but you think you're dealing with the administration, and then you find out you're not really dealing with the administration. That the administration is a whole other person, a whole other place, and it comes into the room at the last hour. So I do think that they did a bait and switch. But again, I come back to it. I think the fundamental point is that it reminds you what their true objectives are. And you know, the true objective of this U.S. administration is to treat North America, including Mexico and Canada, as a vassal state. I mean, it's obvious to me that, you know, they were asking for things that would have meant we are surrendering our sovereign right to make decisions as an independent country. And the belligerence of the Trump administration, this, you know, this belief in exceptionalism, which then, you know, blurs into just this massive superiority complex. They just simply thought that that was natural, that you know, they ought to be able to dictate who we can and who we cannot sign trade agreements with, that they ought to be able to dictate whether or not we can use our critical minerals and our energy supplies as we see fit, or must we first seek permission from Rome? Well, sorry, it ain't the Roman Empire, and we're not Britain. Like, it's just, you know, that's,
25: it should come as no surprise. I mean, because he's been talking this way. The part of greatest offense probably to average Canadians was him talking way back when he first got reelected about us being a 51st state and doing it in such a dismissive way. And this is consistent with all of that. So it should come as no surprise that that is their objective. Let me ask you about a couple of things. The opposition leader, he on the one hand, I'm talking Pierre Poilievre, was supportive on the first minutes of the prime minister's walking away from the table, but has subsequent to that said two things. One, reveal the terms of the deal you turned down, and two, reconvene parliament. The first one, I'm not sure it's smart. The second one, I think, would be a waste of time, but I'm interested in your thought.
36: I'll respond to both points, and I'll make a more general point, I think. First, you can't release the details of the deal. So first of all, what would we release? We would release, because it's when they got down to the written document that they actually said, wait a second, we said butterscotch and this says chocolate chip. So we're not saying the same thing, but it's also not in our interest, our national interest, because I don't agree with Tom. I don't think we're going to be back at the table before the 8th of September. But what we must do is put pressure on them such that when they are politically weaker, we can strike a deal that's more sensible. And so we can't show our hand, and Stephen Harper wouldn't do that. We're not going to do that. No responsible prime minister would do that. Recalling parliament, I'm sort of of either mind. I mean, we're going to be back at parliament in 3 weeks. This is still going to be the dominant issue. I'm not sure there's much to debate right now since we haven't even seen the schedule, the counter tariffs. But I'm not wildly offended. My general comment would be this. Pierre Poilievre had better watch himself very, very carefully right now. He has really struggled when it comes to the issue of how Canada should interact with Trump. And he's been stronger and more emphatic in characterizing Trump as the problem over the course of the last while. We are at war. The prime minister has said it. Others have made the observation. I've been arguing that for some time. And if you're at war, you can't afford to sound as though you are looking at the very first opportunity for weakness with your opponent. Right? The opponent now is Trump. And I think there's plenty of opportunity for political gain. I think there's plenty of opportunity for political gain on other issues and at other times. But I think he needs to adopt a shoulder-to-shoulder, cheek-by-jowl, we are in this together. We are Canadians first. I think that is the only safe political place for him to go. And I'm not sure his instincts will necessarily always take him there.
25: Now, this segues into my final question for this morning. We could go on for a long time. But first of all, are Canadians ready first to accept some pain in the context of all this if the counter tariffs come to place? And secondly, do they have the resolve to do something I suggested this morning? It's not simple, but it would be effective, which is if people really decided to get down to it and go to the store and not buy American things and to deliberately exclude those to the extent they possibly could from their purchasing habits and so on. And that meant everybody not traveling and everybody looking at the produce when they go to the store. Are they ready for the pain, and are they ready to show some resolve as individuals, not just calling on their government to do it?
36: I think on the latter point about Canadians' resolve, I think we've seen it. I think we'll probably see it harden, especially as the counter tariffs get applied. And understand it, we're not, like, people are kind of going, oh, well, we'll see what our counter tariffs are, and that's not how this is going to unfold. This is why Tom isn't going to be right about getting right back to the table, because we're actually in an escalation phase. We are in an emotional phase now. We're going to apply our counter tariffs. We're going to say they're justified based on theirs. They are then going to tariff us further. We will have to follow the dollar for dollar suit. So this is going to escalate. And before long, people are going to be saying, all right, time to pull out the big guns, potash and energy. And that there won't be a consensus around. So it's going to get harder and more emotional. Canadians don't need to be told. They don't need to be dictated. I think they'll resist being dictated to by the government, but I think they'll do a lot of that boycotting on their own as the emotion rises and their anger with Trump increases.
25: I think you're right about that. Absolutely. I'll have to stop you there just because the clock is our enemy as always, but interesting and helpful, Scott Reed, and thank you very much for your analysis. Lots more to talk about in the days to come.
36: Talk soon. Cheers.
25: All right. Scott Reed, the CTV political analyst. Coming up, a little bit of a lighter note, author Eli Bernstein, a Torontonian who lives overseas, has a new book out called The Dictionary of Fine Distinctions. It's kind of fun. I'm going to turn the book over to Nick Marano after I finish talking to him about it, because it'll be much food for the Totally Useless Information Show. So that's all coming up on News Talk 1010, where it's time to check at 6:30 on the morning's headlines with Stuart McGinn. Good morning, Stuart.
5: Hey, John. Good morning. Well, federal conservatives want Mark Carney to release the details of this U.S. trade offer that was rejected now. Pierre Poilievre penned an open letter to the prime minister making that demand yesterday, also making calls for parliament to reconvene early to handle this major economic pressure. Alberta Premier Daniel Smith is also another person who's been pushing back on this decision to fight back against the U.S. on trade.
7: Emotionally, it feels good to retaliate. I get that. But let's remember what happens when we retaliate. When retaliation transaction happens, it means that everybody who is buying products from the United States are now going to face upwards of 50%. Being on steel, on dairy, on appliances, on agriculture equipment, that one worries me a lot.
5: If these tariffs from both sides last, they're expected to put tens of thousands of jobs at risk. We will get plenty more reaction to the failed trade deal this morning. Premier Doug Ford stayed silent as negotiations played out, but spoke for the first time in several days over the weekend. We'll hear more from him this morning as he joins the Bill Carroll Show at 9:45. Meantime, Mayor Olivia Chow spoke over the weekend as well, vowing to protect jobs and says that cash reserves are in place to help where needed. In other news this morning, a new CAMH survey has found mental health and psychological distress among teens is improving, but levels still remain high. 46% of kids in grades 7 to 12 reported having a moderate to serious level of psychological distress last year, down from 51% the year prior. The survey did note rising concerns with online gambling, with 1 in 10 students saying they're taking part in that. And flight attendants at WestJet are wrapping up a week-long vote this afternoon on their new tentative deal. It features a more than 18% wage increase over 3 years, including new compensation models for work that's completed on the ground. Flight attendants went on strike for 1 day earlier this month before the deal was reached. Full details on these stories and more coming up at the top of the hour from the CTV Toronto Newsroom. I'm Stuart McGinn. Now let's check time saver traffic.
12: Crash just east of the city has joined a few construction slowdowns closer to downtown. 407 eastbound at Simcoe Street, a crash is blocking that center lane and traffic is bunching up on the approach. Gardner eastbound at Sherbourne, we're seeing road work taking up that left lane. And QEW westbound at the West Mall, that's squeezed down by construction blocking two left lanes and traffic is really jammed back toward Dixie Road. DVP otherwise remains incident free in both directions. 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
25: Where it's coming up on 6:34 on a Monday morning. Good morning, John Torrey filling in for John Moore. And it is 14 degrees. It's chilly out there. You're now up to 15, actually, so it's getting a little better. Coming up, we're going to talk to Eli Bernstein, and he's written a book about Dictionary of Fine Distinctions, Nuances, Niceties, and the Subtle Shades of Meaning. So, for example, he's going to explain to us, because I'm going to ask him, and it's in the book, about the difference between a kink and a fetish. Nick is listening very, very carefully to that one. Very carefully.
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25: I knew you'd have something to say, Nick. We'll be back with Eli Bernstein in just a moment here on News Talk 10.
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25: 6:37 on a Monday morning. John Tory indeed sitting in for John Moore. It's 15 degrees out there with a cool breeze, I can tell you, having come in this morning. It's noticeably different than it was other mornings. It's now dark, of course, at that time of the morning. It's dark most times of the morning when John Moore comes in and when I come in to do the show, and Nick and Joe, we all come in together and it's dark, but it is cooler this morning. Eli Bernstein is a young man born and bred and raised here in the city of Toronto, but now living overseas, and he's an author. Someone that has his writings published in the New Yorker from time to time, and is also a prolific writer, becoming a very prolific writer of books. And he joins us now. Good morning, Eli.
3: Good morning.
25: And you are in the UK, I guess. Well, I say the UK, you're in England. Let's start there because I want to go into one of your fine distinctions that you draw in the book. You're in England?
3: That's right. I'm in England and the UK.
25: Okay, so...
3: And London.
25: The book is a very interesting book where it takes a whole lot of phrases and concepts and words and sort of explains them, because we throw them around and use them all the time without necessarily perhaps understanding why. And one of the ones at the very front of the book, and that's why I asked where you were, is Great Britain versus the United Kingdom. And a lot of people would use both interchangeably, but there is a difference.
3: That's right. Although that has more to do with the Dictionary of Fine Distinctions. With this, I'd love to talk about phrased and confused, the curious meanings of timeless quotations. Great quotations that we commonly misunderstand, like seize the day or the road less traveled. Quotes that we use all the time that are very well known. And yet on closer inspection, it turns out they don't actually mean what we think they do.
25: Well, all right. Well, give us another example of that. We'll talk about that one for a minute. I mean, and the difference in terms of how we use it and what it actually means.
3: Absolutely. So, well, let's start with seize the day, because it's well known. Seize the day comes from the Roman expression carpe diem. And yet, according to Latin experts, the phrase is more accurately translated as pluck the day and means something slightly different. It's a much more gentle, laid back, relaxed approach to enjoying the moment and a lot less of a YOLO, grab the bull by the horns kind of attitude. So despite the way that this saying is used commonly, or the way it appears in the famous movie Dead Poets Society, it has a much less heroic and much more relaxed philosophy behind it.
25: All right. What's another of your favorites? I mean, you've put a whole book together here. And these books, by the way, the first one on the fine distinctions and the second one on the curious meanings of timeless quotations are very readable and plenty of fodder for people to talk about it, whether it's dinner table conversations or just to educate yourself so that you don't use things inappropriately, whether it's quotations or definitions and distinctions. What's another of your favorites?
3: Sure. Yeah. So with this second book, Phrased and Confused, in addition to looking at quotes that are commonly misunderstood, I also look at some of the famous quotations that are more enigmatic, obscure, or hard to understand in some way. So big quotes like, I think, therefore I am, or the medium is the message. Those quotes that you hear every day that kind of sound big and deep and packed with meaning, but also leave us a bit in the dark as to what they're all about. So, you know, I think therefore I am, for instance, is generally considered one of the most famous quotations in over 2,000 years of philosophy. Yet it's not altogether clear why that is. So I've spent a page or two kind of unpacking the meaning and importance of that quote.
25: The medium of, is the message is, of course, a famous quote by a Canadian, Marshall McLuhan. And have you unpacked that? I mean, I think it's something where he said it many years ago. I don't know what year, 25, 30 years ago at least. And it has sort of come to be true in the context of what people find a confusing world, to speak about confusion, in terms of communications and the various media that now confront us.
3: That's absolutely right. I am a big Marshall McLuhan fan, and the medium is the message is one of my favorite quotes in the book that I explore. And of course, in an age of radio and podcast and now AI, it is kind of more relevant than ever to think about the technologies that we engage with and through which we communicate to see how it shapes the message and even shapes how we understand that message. And then on the kind of more fun and light side, the quotes that we often get wrong, a couple more light examples are the famous saying, "Let them eat cake." So it turns out this famous saying from the, or this famous quote from the French Revolution, the original quote is actually, "Let them eat brioche." And it turns out that Marie Antoinette never actually said it. Another good example is some listeners may be familiar with the saying, "Don't mess with Texas." It is a kind of fun bit of swagger from the Lone Star State. Well, it turns out that comes from an anti-littering campaign, and there was a play on the word mess going on there.
25: Do you have any, we're transfixed this morning here in this country, as we have been for months now, with sort of a looming trade war with, and it's actually underway, it's not looming, with President Trump and the United States administration. Anything that might, a quote that might seem timely or appropriate to, and with some explanation from you as to sort of why it might fit the circumstances in which we find ourselves?
3: Well, the one that perhaps comes to mind is ignorance is bliss. Although I don't actually advise it, it's probably good to stay engaged and informed. But and in fact, it is a good example of a misunderstood quote, because it is commonly used precisely in that kind of context. We're encouraged to bury our head in the sand and avoid the bad news. But the original meaning of the quote was referring exclusively to the kind of ignorance, the sweet ignorance that comes with youth before the travails of adulthood and all the stresses of work life and everything else kind of come our way. And it was written actually by a scholar and poet and someone who worked at a university, and it was actually dedicated to his grade school, Eton. And so it's very much not against learning and knowledge, and the person who wrote it very much supports it. So ignorance is bliss is only true, according to the author, in a very limited sense, and he would encourage you to read and stay informed.
25: The two books you've written are both of the same nature, which are taking phrases, taking things that people might talk about or refer to, or you know, just part of their common parlance, and explaining them a bit. It seems to involve an immense amount of research to sort of find all these things, and then actually to write and to publish the actual meanings or the actual history behind them.
3: That's right. It is a rewarding but certainly grueling task to kind of go through to hunt down the original texts, to read the surrounding context, make sure to understand it, because often these texts are somewhat difficult, especially when you're getting into kind of ancient and medieval philosophy and, early modern philosophy and literature. And then also try to understand kind of the history of reception of these quotes. So whether it's, Karl Marx's "Religion is the opium of the masses," or, Hannah Arendt's quotation about the banality of evil. These are big philosophical ideas, and to try and kind of properly, try and unfold their meaning in a way that is both accessible to the general reader, but also doesn't dumb it down is certainly quite challenging indeed.
25: So this new book by Eli Bernstein, who I'm talking to at the moment, is called Phrased and Confused, The Curious Meanings of Timeless Quotations. It's coming out like momentarily, is it not?
3: That's right. It'll be released on September 29th. So that's quite soon.
25: It is quite soon. And I encourage people to have a look it up online or go to your bookstore and obtain it. And I will just ask you, because I promised I would, about the difference between a kink and a fetish. It comes from the old book, The Dictionary of Fine Distinctions. What's the difference between a kink and a fetish? Because Nick Mairano, who's the technical producer of this show, said it's just Saturday night for him.
3: That's great. Well, a kink is something that is desired for arousal, whereas a fetish is something that is required for arousal. It gets a little more complicated than that, but in a nutshell, one is kind of a fun preference, and the other is something that you almost need. It's more of an obsession. So that is the latter would be fetish.
25: Eli Bernstein is an author. He has two books out, Dictionary of Fine Distinctions, but it's been out for a while and you'd enjoy it. And the second one, the new one coming out, Phrased and Confused, The Curious Meanings of Timeless Quotations. Good luck with the book sales and you're doing Toronto proud. Thank you very much.
3: Thank you so much, John.
25: All right, 6:45, News Talk 1010, Time Saver Traffic.
12: A crash east of the city is still our main incident right now. 407 eastbound at Simcoe Street in Oshawa. A crash is blocking that right lane. Traffic is thankfully not bunching up yet. QEW westbound at the West Mall, down two left lanes for construction, leaving traffic stacked up toward Dixie. 401 westbound collectors at Leslie. Construction is taking out that right lane. Gardner, that's giving you absolutely nothing to complain about right now. Wide open in both directions. Needing an oil change? Change your maintenance check. Drop into Mr. Lube Plus Tires. No appointment needed before you hit the road this summer. Mr. Lube Plus Tires, celebrating 50 years. I'm Sonia Sash. Your next update at 7 a.m. on News Talk 1010 Toronto.
25: It's Tom Mulcair coming up, of course, next. It's just a fascinating coincidence that it happens to be Monday when we have Scott Reed and we have Tom Mulcair and we've got Marco Mendicino and Lisa Raid on to talk about the events of the day and the weekend and the week and the year when it comes to Canada-U.S. trade. So that's coming up, Tom Mulcair, next on News Talk 1010.
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7: Totally predictable. 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
0: 6:51 on a Monday morning, and it is 15 degrees in Toronto. And Tom, do you listen? Good morning, first of all.
9: Good morning, John.
0: Do you listen to a little intro there? You probably hear it every time you don't, where it says, as you quoted in there, saying, not everything is going perfectly right now. And I'm thinking, yeah, well, you might have thought we prepared that one over the weekend.
9: Yeah, exactly.
0: In any event, it's an interesting morning. We want to leave you as much time as possible to help us understand or try to understand what's going on. And I thought your piece that you wrote for CTV, and it's on CTV Online, was right on, at least as an explanation for some of what's going on. And I want you to...
9: Right.
0: Maybe go through it, because you talked about, and Scott Reed, by the way, disagrees with you, and he did earlier this morning, just in saying he doesn't think we're going back to the table, for example, anytime soon. There's going to be a lot of chapters that are negative and confrontational that happened before that. But you suggest maybe that September 8th date was set for the reason to give at least a chance of going back to the table.
9: Yeah, that was my view of it. I mean, I was covering this thing live on the air with CTV on Saturday when Carney made that smashingly good speech. I mean, he was just pitch perfect.
0: He
9: His
0: was.
9: Tone was just right. The content was superb. But I caught one thing. He said, well, this will happen on the Tuesday after Labor Day. I'm saying, well, that's interesting. He's, you know, giving himself a little bit more than 2 weeks. Now, maybe some part of that is bureaucratic delay, because you've got to start naming all the things. I don't know if you've looked at these things in the past, John, but
0: the books
9: of tariffs, it's like an encyclopedia,
0: because
9: you have to give just the booze stuff that the Americans are threatening to put on us. And it's outrageously complicated. So it does probably take a little bit of time for us to come up with our own list. But at the same time, given the fact that this thing turtled at the last minute when the brilliant and talented Howard Lutnick strolled into the room. To quote my friend Lisa Raitt, in a puff of sulfur. You know what I mean? Like, it was just that. So some of the stuff that's come out is interesting. Some of it is predictable, you know, simply the blanket affirmation that Canada was getting too much and this deal goes too far. But then there was some of the crazier stuff and more picayune stuff that they were going after that they knew would only get an

0: Absolute refusal by Canada. So out of the blue, no warning, no discussion, and by the way, no complaint from anybody, they decided that the French language labeling rules that exist in Canada, things have to be bilingual, they have to be in 8 languages in Europe, I mean, just depending on where you are. So this is nothing new for people who trade around the world. But all of a sudden, the French language became a problem. Now, they knew that there was no way. There's no way in the world that Carney could ever agree to that.
1: Or any prime minister.
0: No, but it was a scam, right?
1: Yeah,
0: because they asked for something that they know is totally outrageous and will never get. And then they try to slip in 3 or 4 more things. That was Lutnick's approach. Lutnick was trying to out-Trump Trump. So he's the commerce secretary. He's been in the background of all this stuff, but he literally showed up in the room on Friday and started upsetting everything.
1: Rolling hand grenades down the table.
0: I'm not convinced that Trump was impressed by this, because, of course, Trump is the guy who knows how to do this best, but Lutnick was trying to out-Trump Trump. And when Carney said, get in a plane, you're heading back to Ottawa, he, of course, had no choice. But again, going back to the fact that we're giving ourselves a little bit more than 2 weeks, is it possible that somebody with half a brain in their heads on the American side can say, we should be opening a channel of communications? The cheekiest thing that Carney came out with, it was during the press conference that followed his great speech, he starts evoking what happens to countries who don't have their fiscal house in order. We all saw the Americans tick over the $40 trillion debt mark over last week, and the bond market is misbehaving. Scott Bessent is beside himself. He doesn't know what to do with it. And Carney was playing a very dangerous game, poking the bear, but I guess that's, you know, that's okay in the current context. But he was saying, you know, once the markets take notice of the fact that your economic house is not in order, it's too late. That was a warning to the Americans that if you can't even get a trade deal with your closest neighbor and trading partner, markets are going to start to pay attention. So con artist Donald Trump is very good at what he does, but he can't con people into buying something when the market is about to turtle. And watch what happens. I really do think that the Americans are in a lot of trouble. This is something that is going to play into Donald Trump's wishes for the midterm elections. He's already doing badly in the polls, but not even being able to make a deal with Canada. Who can you make a deal with? North Korea? He was flattering
1: he was
0: the North Korea
1: over the weekend. I know
0: he was flattering. Yeah, the communist dictator of North Korea.
1: Unreal.
0: And berating Korea. So we're into a novel zone here. Carney had no choice but to walk away. But I honestly do think that there should be a very low frequency attempt to get Carney and Trump to talk to each other. If Trump behaves like Trump, which he probably will, then maybe it's pointless. But I do think it's worth trying.
1: Now, when you say Trump behaving like Trump, another thing that caused me to commend your column to people and in disagreement with Scott Reed was that you pointed out something very interesting to me, which is normally the, what do they call it, Truth Social pages, web pages, would have been filled with vitriolic quotations and tirades. And there was one little comment about agriculture, of all things, and that's it. We've heard from him so far.
0: Yeah, and so that would lead me to believe that Trump is, to the extent possible, or the people around him got him to do it, signaling, this is a real problem for me. Maybe we should solve it. It has to do with what we call supply management. That's what protects our small family farms in areas like dairy production, eggs, poultry, that sort of thing. Mm-hmm. Some parts of it are archaic, but we want to make sure that our family farms, you know, talk to the dairy farmers in Ontario and ask them what they think about supply management. They like it because it protects them and their ability to get a fair price in a market. Okay, it's not the Americans' cup of tea, but is there a way to negotiate around that? Of course there is. You know, there are things that we could give a little bit on and maybe get them back to the table on that. It is something that Trump has talked about since day one, even though it was in the Canada-US-Mexico trade deal that Trump boasted was much better than NAFTA. It's almost as if that doesn't matter anymore. Trump is going after that. But it is a tiny detail that he's going after, leaving the field open for maybe progress on everything else.
1: Let me ask you your assessment of the reactions of two people. One being Mr. Poilievre, who said a number of things. He was initially supportive, now says we should be revealing the deal and calling Parliament back. And then Danielle Smith, who I guess she's doing what she has to do, but I really shake my head in dismay at that. But those two and how they're reacting to this.
0: You know, I sometimes joke, I actually do come from a family of 10 kids. So I always look at the 10 provinces that way. Everyone is a little bit different, but you're usually pulling in the same direction. I'm sorry to say that I I feel the same way you do about Danielle Smith and Alberta right now. I get it. I come from Quebec. I know that politicians here behave badly sometimes to get stuff on side, and it's very different from the rest of Canada. But I think that Danielle Smith's been playing a dangerous game for a long time now. Hmm. She's been mollycoddling her separatists, doesn't want to take them on, wants to have a referendum about whether or not to have a referendum to break up this great country of ours. I'm not on side with that. And she should take the American booze off the shelf. She, you know, as should Scott Moe. And just get on side, be a team player for once. Understand that we're in a trade war with the Americans. We do have a little bit of light at the end of the tunnel. Maybe we should do that. But if we signal that we're divided instead of signaling that we're all on side, we're not helping the cause.
1: And Mr. Poilievre?
0: I think that Poilievre is right to make sure that the leaders of the opposition parties get briefed. I think he's wrong to say that you bring back Parliament and that we've got to put all the details of the negotiations on the table. You never do that. Right. And Poilievre is smart enough to know you never do that. But so he's always looking for an angle. You know, that's part of his job too, holding the government to account. But he was very careful in his reaction on Saturday. It was mostly on side with what the government had decided, but he's Poilievre. He's going to try to look for an angle for the Conservatives in all of this. So he sent out one of his backbenchers, one of his, you know, his spokespersons within the party, an MP, to ask that all the documents be tabled. That's not going to happen. Should Parliament come back? No. That's not necessary. Parliament's coming back in a few weeks anyway. I think that right now, the smartest thing for us to do is to express support for the government. Everybody's on side with that. The polling is tremendously supportive of what Carney decided to do. And yes, get a proper briefing for Poilievre and the other opposition leaders. No problem with that.
1: And for people to buy Canadian and speak with their own pocketbooks, which we've proven can actually work at getting attention
0: down there.
1: That's
0: the Wab Canoe approach. Yep. You know, the Manitoba premier saying that, which was essentially, hey guys, I'll put it back on the shelves, but don't buy it.
1: Exactly.
0: Until this thing is solved.
1: Tom Mulcaire, always insightful and interesting. Thank you very much, and we'll talk soon.
0: Great to talk to you. All the best, John.
1: That's Tom Mulcaire. And coming up after 7 o'clock, we're going to talk about the five things you need to know, all of which contain concern this same issue, because it's big. It's big for our country, and it's big for all of us. John Torrey for John Moore here on News Talk 1010.
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4: Good morning, I'm Stuart McGinn. Scattered showers this morning, and we could see a few more thunderstorms today as well. Right now it's 15 degrees, the forecast after the news. There are some questions of whether trade negotiations could resume before Canada's counter tariffs on the U.S. kick in. The federal government's facing mounting pressure to extend its gas tax cut, and it's the final day for WestJet flight attendants to vote on their new tentative deal. Details on these and other stories coming up, but first, News Talk 1010 Time Saver Traffic.
5: Great news. No incidents on the majors right now. The QEW westbound at the West Mall is down 2 left lanes per construction with traffic bunching up from Dixie. 401 westbound collectors at Leslie. We're still seeing construction blocking that right lane, but not causing much trouble right now. Gardner has lots of breathing room in both directions. Traffic moving nicely through the downtown. And DVP is also incident free in both directions. There's a life on every bike. Give 1 meter of space when passing a person cycling to ensure everyone gets home safely. 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I'm Sonia Sash. 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
4: There are questions of whether the failed Canada-U.S. trade deal really does mark the end of negotiations between both sides. Over the weekend, Prime Minister Mark Carney described it as being some last-minute amendments that Canada couldn't agree to that derailed the talks.
6: Carney has promised retaliatory measures set to be imposed September 8th. Some suggest creating a window of opportunity.
7: There may be an opportunity in this pause for the American side to regroup and to become a bit more coherent.
6: Though public polling here prior to the breakdown in talks suggests the Prime Minister has the political capital to keep fighting back.
8: We're going to have to see real change on the American side, a drive and a desire that it's in their self-interest to strike a deal before we get back to the table in any meaningful way.
4: That report from CTV's Jeremy Charron. We're getting plenty more reaction this morning to this failed trade deal. Premier Doug Ford set to join the Bill Carroll Show live at 9:45 this morning. Meantime, speaking of the impacts of the trade war, should these reciprocal tariffs last for any long period of time? CTV's Camille Carmali is looking into that and speaking to business owners about whether job cuts might have to be on the table.
9: Yeah, I'd have to. I would have to let staff go if it became, if it came up to that.
10: The new 50% tariffs on billions of dollars of selected goods shipped from Canada to the U.S. expected to put tens of thousands of jobs at risk.
11: Less output in Canada and therefore less employment in those exporting firms.
10: In fact, one analysis highlights Canada could lose nearly 90,000 jobs. The provinces that could be hit the hardest, Ontario, Quebec, and BC. Kamal Karamali, CTV News, Toronto.
4: Well, trade concerns aren't just one issue at the heart of Canada's cost of living concerns right now. The other is gas prices, which are soon set to start rising again unless the federal government opts to extend its gas tax cut past September the 8th. CTV's Michael Serapio has more on that.
12: People worried about life getting even more expensive? I couldn't think of a worse time to hike the gas tax back up.
13: Federal conservatives agree, but are upping the ante, calling on the Carney government to cut all federal taxes on gas up to Canada Day 2027.
14: It'll save Canadians 25 cents per liter. It'll save $1,200 per year per family.
13: For now, the Office of the Federal Finance Minister stating the government will continue to pursue measures that lower costs and respond to the global economic environment.
15: 6 cents extra would be a big hit.
4: Gas prices across the GTA this morning are already at their highest level in about a month, averaging $1.76.9. Durham police and fire crews are responding to a large fire at a townhouse complex in Ajax this morning. Crews were called to the area of Rossland Road and Harkins at around 5 a.m. A townhouse complex was fully engulfed in flames when they arrived on scene. No injuries were reported, but so far it's not clear if any of the units were occupied when the flames broke out or how many units have been damaged. And WestJet flight attendants are wrapping up a week-long vote this afternoon on their new tentative deal struck with the airline.
16: The Canadian Union of Public Employees has said that the tentative agreement includes more than an 18% wage hike over 3 years, as well as new compensation for work done on the ground. The deal followed tough negotiations, particularly around boarding pay, that culminated in a one-day strike by some 4,400 cabin crew earlier this month. WestJet's flight schedule gradually ramped up after more than 900 flights were canceled at the peak of the summer travel period. John Kennedy, The Canadian Press.
4: You can tap into breaking news anywhere. 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We've already seen some spotty showers through this morning. The high getting up to 21 degrees this afternoon with a low down to 15 tonight with clouds and a chance of showers. Tomorrow we're done with the rain, sunshine, and a high up to 25 degrees. Right now it's 15. I'm Stuart McGinn. Our next update at 7:30 on News Talk 1010.
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1: As you heard, 15 degrees at 7:06 on a Monday morning, and I'll add 15 degrees with a cool breeze. So you might want to put a sweater on or something like that for at least part of the day. It's only going to get up to 20 today, as you heard. It's not really a great day when it comes to weather. I was mentioning earlier in the show that I was in Vancouver for the weekend, came back last night, and they had really quite glorious weather out there, which you can hit and miss, you know, when it comes to Vancouver weather, even in the summer. But then a tremendous thunderstorm on Saturday night, the likes of which we haven't seen down here really all summer that I can think of. We've had some really torrential rainstorms, but not one of those extraordinary displays of power by Mother Nature. It's time to check on the five things you need to know.
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2: More in the Morning presents the five things you need to know.
1: Four of them are all gathered together in one very big issue that's historic for our country, and we're going to see where it goes. We don't know, but we're getting lots of perspective this morning, including later this half hour from Lisa Raitt, the former federal cabinet minister and a member of Mark Carney's Canada-U.S. Advisory Council. So here they go. Number one, Canada-U.S. trade dispute deepens as the talks stop. They're ceased because our negotiators came home. The two nations failed to strike a deal, and Trump's tariffs go into effect with retaliation promised. Here's Prime Minister Mark Carney.
20: We cannot accept what they've offered, and we will not give what they've asked. The U.S. has imposed a series of tariffs that violate its commitment under our agreement with them in Mexico, so-called CUSMA. The United States has continually changed their rationale for these actions.
1: That was the Prime Minister speaking on Saturday morning. The talks were suspended Friday night. The negotiators were asked to come home, and the talks broke off. And the Prime Minister indicated in a statement, a written statement, that there would be retaliatory tariffs on September the 8th. And we'll talk about that. And Saturday morning, he put on what I thought was a masterful performance. He took jabs at the United States, but did it in a way that was kind of responsible or whatever you want to call it. It was just a, you know, he talked about them not being reliable by saying, well, some of their agreements seem to be signed with a pencil and things like that, that, you know, clearly were being critical of their situation, but not in a way that was harsh the way President Trump is quite a bit of the time. He did say as well, number two of the five things you need to know, that the prime minister, that is, that he intends to bring forward reciprocal tariffs on U.S. goods starting next month.
20: Canada will match Washington's new tariffs dollar for dollar in order to protect Canadian workers, farmers, families, and businesses. A focused response to protect and defend our industries and allow them to compete with U.S. products in the Canadian market.
1: We've had a bit of a debate going on this morning, and these are very wise, very informed, plugged-in pundits, namely Scott Reed first thing this morning on the Morning Brief, and then Tom Mulcaire just recently on his Mulcaire Monday segment about where to from here. And, you know, the date that was set, September the 8th, for these Canadian counter-tariffs to come into effect leaves open the possibility, which Tom Mulcaire posits, that we could be looking at a gap that allows us to go back to the table, whereas Scott Reed sort of says it's not really possible to go back to the table having walked away the way we did and having been confronted at the last minute. So the story goes, by the Commerce Secretary from the United States showing up in the room for the first time virtually and rolling a number of hand grenades down the table that have to do with things like language policy and placing restrictions on Canada's ability to forge trade agreements with anybody that they want. And so I guess we were going to have to wait and see whether which of those two eventualities comes into play. The reason I do tend to place some credence in Tom Mulcair's suggestion that the September 8th date was set, not because we didn't have our list ready. I mean, there was always the very real possibility that exactly what has happened would happen, namely that we'd be into a trade war and we'd have to have our list of counter-tariffs ready. And while I'm not saying it's simple or that it's all done with the, you know, T's crossed and the I's dotted, that list doesn't need to be worked up starting this morning. And secondly, the much muted reaction to President Trump so far. Now, it could change today. It could have changed 5 minutes ago, but he had very little to say about this. And normally he'd be out there just doing, you know, rants and raves of the highest order, condemning Canada, and he didn't. And so that leads you to believe maybe they're trying to leave the door open to some discussions happening, I would think probably in secret, to see if there's any chance at all of restarting all this. In the meantime, number three of the things you need to know, Canadians are, I think, offended by this. They've been offended all the way through. They're offended again because it just is chapter after chapter after chapter. But now they're reacting to the breakdown in trade negotiations. And it started up again, something that I don't think is very effective. I'll talk about what is in a moment. But they were booing in Vancouver at a sports event, a soccer game, the national anthem of the United States. You know, that's fine. I mean, people, I've always said politics and beer and sports events don't all match up very well. So I think they boo almost anything. And right now they're going to boo the U.S. because it's popular. I think what we need to do, frankly, is we really need to stiffen our resolve. We have so much power. We individual Canadians, we've proven that. We've proven it by reducing our travel by 25% to the United States. We should reduce it by 99%. There's people in business and so on who have to go. Everybody else should just say, I'm not going there. You hate to punish the people you've probably known for years because you've gone back to the same place in Florida or California or to Vegas or whatever. Stop going. Stop going. We will build the pressure up on them in election year on that kind of thing and stop buying Canadian. I found myself, I was mentioning off the top at 6 this morning in the grocery store last week, and I was picking up the fruit and looking where it was from. And there's fruit from all over the world. Sure, some of the stuff we don't grow here at all, but lots of other countries do. And if it's down to it, just don't buy the stuff that comes from the United States. I mean, don't buy it. We have the power, 40 million of us, to make a big difference to them in terms of them noticing a difference, because we're their biggest market. Just like they're our biggest market, we're theirs too. And the booing doesn't achieve anything. Makes you feel good for 5 minutes. Finally on this, fourth in the five things you need to know, the Conservatives and their leader, Pierre Poilievre, have called on Prime Minister Carney to reconvene Parliament to discuss the rejected trade deal. Here's what Scott Reed had to say about that on the Morning Brief.
8: Pierre Poilievre had better watch himself very, very carefully right now. We are at war. The Prime Minister has said it. I've been arguing that for some time. And if you're at war, you can't afford to sound as though you are looking at the very first opportunity for weakness with your opponent.
1: And Scott Reed is so right. He's got to watch himself very carefully. I thought he got off to a very good start on the weekend when he just said, I'm with the prime minister and the government. We're all one on this. It's not this item on the top things you need to know is not about him, not about her, rather. But Danielle Smith, I thought, was a disgrace. I mean, she's got her job to do. She's walking a fine line, as Tom Mulcair said, because she's premier of Alberta. And there's a great deal of sentiment out there that, you know, once again, we'll somehow find a way to shaft them by, for example, including oil or natural gas in our countermeasures to the U.S. I don't think that that will be done because it's such a delicate moment in Alberta history. But the least she could do is stand up and forthrightly say, I'm with Canada, just like Mr. Polyev did. I'm with Canada. We're united on this. We are not going to put up with this kind of attacking our country and attacking our sovereignty and attacking us in an attempt to weaken us so that they can have a more dominant role with us. We're a proud sovereign country. And I think that her posture on this has been all the way back to her calling of this referendum on whether to have a referendum is just so much politics and so little to do with the pure interests of Alberta and the national interest. You know, she's playing politics, and that's the worst thing you do when you're in a time of war. And I think Scott Reed's right about Polyev. He's got to be careful. We're in a war, and if we're in a real war, thank God we're not, then that's when you stand together, and that's when you support the government, not every day on everything, but on most things most of the time. Calling Parliament back is going to achieve nothing in that regard. You know, it's just going to be a platform for Mr. Polyev, which is fine. I get it. But it's not going to achieve anything. Making the deal public that we turned down, why would you do that? They'll claim that's not the deal that we turned down. They'll claim that we were the ones being obstructionist. It's negotiating in public never achieves anything. Finally, on the five things you need to know for today, one item that's not directly related to all this, gas prices set to rise after Labor Day if the federal government doesn't continue its fuel tax holiday. Here's what Dan McTagg and others have had to say about that.
18: If the federal government's prepared to tighten its belt and to take and absorb part of the pain that consumers are feeling, I think it would be a wise political decision.
19: And maybe he'll find a way to extend it.
21: Obviously, it helped during the summer driving season, and prices were probably lower than a lot of people expected.
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5: A crash on the 401 eastbound Collectors past Kennedy is blocking two left lanes. An emergency cruiser on scene, squeezing traffic right to get around that scene. QEW westbound at the West Mall, we're still seeing construction blocking two left lanes, and traffic is stacking up from Dixie. Gardner has plenty of room in both directions. Traffic is moving incident-free, and DVP remains incident-free in both directions as well. Needing an oil change or maintenance check? Drop into Mr. Lupla's Tires. No appointment needed before you hit the road this summer. Mr. Lupla's Tires, celebrating 50 years. I'm Sonia Sash. Your next update at 7:30 on News Talk 1010 Toronto.
1: 15 degrees with a cool breeze at 7:16. Cloudy with a 60% chance of showers, risk of a thunderstorm late this afternoon, and the winds will be gusting to 40 kilometers per hour. The high today will only be 21 and the humidex 25. Tonight, cloudy with a 30% chance of showers and a low of 15. And then tomorrow, sunny with a high of 25, humidex 29. That's more like it when it comes to the end of the summer and some great weather for the CNE. Coming up after we take this short break, Lisa Raitt, a former federal cabinet minister and member of Mark Carney's Canada U.S. Advisory Council. And really, I'm going to focus with her on what does she think comes next. If we do come forward with our list, if we do see these tariffs start to bite, the ones that the U.S. have put on, what's the impact going to be on Canadians, Canadian businesses, and average Canadians? That's all coming up on News Talk 1010. John Tory for John Moore.
22: 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The Premier of Ontario, he's likely to be hot on this tariff issue. That's coming up, 9:45, the Bill Carroll Show, News Talk 1010.
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3: Intensively and in good faith with the United States to negotiate a new comprehensive trade deal. We've been pragmatic, patient, and persistent. We pursued every opportunity to reach an agreement that protects Canadian workers and their families, that strengthens our economy, and that respects Canadian sovereignty. We've been under no illusions. We recognized from the start that America has changed.
1: Has it ever? Well, at least the administration changed. I don't know if America itself has changed. I think that's probably the case, too, but that's for another day. It's time to welcome in Lisa Raitt, the former federal cabinet minister on the conservative side in the government of Prime Minister Stephen Harper, and a member of Mark Carney's Canada U.S. Advisory Council, which means that they trust her even as a person from the, I'll call it the other party, the opposition party, to be someone who can give them wise counsel, as I'm sure she's doing. And we have the benefit of her wise counsel here this morning. Good morning, Lisa.
6: Morning, John.
1: So I do want to focus with you a little bit on what comes next. I think it's important for us to focus on that. But before that, I want to give you a chance to opine, as I have the others, Scott Reed this morning, Tom Mulcair, just on the Prime Minister's performance on Saturday, which I think they both were very positive about. What you think led to this. There were two points of view they expressed. One was that, that there is a chance to get back to the table and that maybe the September the 8th date set by the Prime Minister, the fact the President has had very little to say about this compared to normal, meant there was a chance, whereas I think Scott Reed was more of the view, no, we're into a war here that's going to last for some time.
6: Wow. I'm hoping that the September 8th date does spur some kind of desire to have a new deadline, and we'll see people back at the negotiating table over the long weekend. But I fear that may not be the case, unfortunately. One of the triggers is going to be exactly what are the things that the Prime Minister is going to set out as the areas in which he's going to place retaliatory tariffs, the dollar for dollar tariffs he spoke of on Saturday on American goods. If they are, and I have no idea what they're going to do, but if they're political about it, if they're strategic about it from a politics point of view to get Mr. Trump's attention, they're going to focus on Maine and Michigan because that's where those seats are very important for the upcoming midterms. And those are the ones which could swing as a result of a trade problem with Canada because they depend upon Canada so much.
1: So are you of the view that, switching over to Mr. Poilievre for a minute, calling Parliament back or making the terms of the so-called rejected deal are going to achieve anything? I don't know that they will.
6: Yeah, I think I do. I think it is important. And the reason is this. It's funny. I talked to Candace Lang, who's the CEO of the Chamber of Commerce, Canadian Chamber of Commerce. And she said, transparency is one of the things that her companies or her businesses are looking for. And the reason being is that during all of this negotiation, for the past month, really, businesses kind of gave a very wide berth to the government to go to the table and negotiate. And they really were in the dark. And as this information drips out this morning, again, more information. What was the culture exemption that came up? What did it mean to aluminum? What was going on in steel? If you let those kinds of rumors fester, I think it's worse than actually setting out, this is what was asked for. This is what we said we can't do. I don't think there's any negotiating harm in that to say, well, this is what we couldn't give them. And this is kind of where we're starting from for the next negotiation.
1: It's an interesting point, because if you start giving briefings, which I believe should be the case to the opposition leaders, to key industry leaders, probably what's already that's already happened to some extent, you know, then how can you justify not telling the public anything on something that's going to affect them? And that's what I want to turn to with you. You know, I think that people have their dander up, to say the least, as they have many times over the last number of months, but I'm not sure they really understand, you know, what the impact here on business and on individual Canadians is going to be, both from the Trump tariffs and from whatever we put forward by way of retaliatory tariffs.
6: Yeah, there's two things that happened for me personally on the weekend. Number one, I got a call from some of my colleagues from the past, MPs here in the southwestern Ontario area, conservatives, and they said, we need to know what's going on about the programs, because my phone is ringing off the hook for all of these small and medium-sized businesses that are going to be impacted by this 50% tariff, or they think they're going to be impacted. I mean, John, you know business very, very well. If you lose your revenue base, like if you lose your future revenues overnight, what do you do? It's difficult. So they're calling their MPs, but equally, you know, I work for a bank now, and the commercial bank, which is the bank that deals with small and medium-sized enterprises, they went into high alert this weekend because they know that their customers are going to start calling Monday morning to talk about what their revenues look like. Can they, what are their loans going to look like? What does their payroll look like? These are real questions that people woke up with on Saturday morning, I suppose.
1: Yeah, there was a great example in the news this morning, and it's just an example of these, where they come from, you don't know exactly, but it was a small business person who was in the jewelry business, and she said that she had risen to the point, and this is good news story, thanks to technology, where a great percentage of her sales were to the United States via the internet, and that now she was going to be sort of priced out of the market, and this would cut her sales dramatically in past, and so to in cut the sales. And so to make your point, she still got, you know, a payroll to meet. She's still got costs of acquiring the materials she uses to make her jewelry and so on. And if the market's cut in half, say, I mean, that's going to have a huge impact on her business and on her bank loan and other things like that.
6: For sure. And at the very least, you know, that border is going to be snarled with red tape, yeah, as agents try to figure out what the heck the tariff is. And it's just going to be held for weeks. And that's the other problem too. Your customer base is going to move on to something else, because the impatience, especially associated with receiving some of these things like electronics, these are the really, it's a very strategic tariff that the Trump administration has placed that seeks to hurt as many people as possible in businesses that aren't sheltered by large corporations.
1: And do you think in the end that the right thing to do then is to do the same thing, strategically implemented tariffs that hurt, you're suggesting, politically, for example, in Maine and Michigan? I think that's smart, and other things like that. I also think Canadians have to help even more than they have by not buying things from the U.S., by not traveling to the U.S., and actually firming up our own resolve to speak as 41 million people, that we can have a big impact too.
6: Yeah, I'm hoping that corporations as well, John, quite frankly, are looking at their purchasing policies and asking their, you know, their purchasing groups to figure out how much of what you're buying is Canadian content, and can you source Canadian content in order to support not necessarily those who are being impacted on tariffs, but just to support the economy in general, and maybe help people pivot into other areas.
1: I was talking to somebody over the weekend, and they were listening to the Prime Minister, as I was, talk about the countermeasures, and we're going to have relief funds for this and relief funds for that. And the person turned to me and said, who's going to pay for all this? And of course, that's always a valid question. But I mean, the answer to that, I presume, and over to you, is I'm assuming we have no choice but to provide relief to some of the hard hit sectors in this part of the country. And they say BC will be hard hit as well. And that we just have to sort of suck it up and decide we're going to, I guess, borrow that money to help these people through at least the next period.
6: You nailed it. It's borrowing. I read an interesting stat on the weekend that the Canadian borrowing rate is lower than the American borrowing rate right now. So whatever that means for us, I don't know if it's empirical or if it's just bragging rights, but that is exactly where we are. Here's the problem though. I mean, it's okay to borrow. It's okay to think, okay, we've got to bridge people through this period of time. But what's the period of time? Like Scott Reed says, mm-hmm, we're in this for a long time. How do you calculate that? What is the fall budget going to look like? It could be an actual mess, to be honest. 90,000 people is what Trevor Toome from Alberta said his back of the envelope kind of math was in terms of how many people would lose their jobs. And it's a part of our economy that doesn't bounce back very easily because it's founded by entrepreneurs who get frustrated, who will just give up, move on, all those things.
1: Yeah, move on to where, and they take jobs with them and all the rest of it. Yeah. You mentioned Alberta. I expressed in fairly strong terms my disappointment with Premier Danielle Smith, understanding, because I've been in politics, that she's got a fine line to walk, but I think she didn't perhaps take the opportunity on Saturday when she had the chance to speak up really strongly as being part of the Canadian team, what do they call it, Team Canada, in saying we've got to stand up and be counted, knowing that she has her own fears about how that might evidence itself in terms of countermeasures.
6: Yeah, okay, I can see your point for sure, but I also haven't seen necessarily anything different from the Alberta Premier, to be honest. I mean, this is has been very much the path that she's chosen since the beginning. I don't think that she is any less upset than other premiers. I think she may not be as panicked because she doesn't get impacted as much by these sectoral tariffs, for example. But you can say the same thing about Newfoundland and Labrador. But she's taking a different measured approach. I'm not fussed by it, by the way. I don't take it as a measure of somebody's loyalty to the country at all. I just think she is preserving what she thinks is her sense of she wishes that it didn't happen. I don't have a problem with her saying that.
1: Anything you want to say by way of a last word on the politics of this overall? You hate to sort of see it become something that people are playing politics with. I don't think anybody really is at the moment. But do you think that's going to sort of degenerate from here as we sort of go through the next stage, which would be the Prime Minister setting out the measures and then the implementation, possibly of those measures? You just hope it doesn't become unduly political here, recognizing politics are politics.
6: Don't think it's going to be political, but I do think that there's a political angle, and it's this. The Prime Minister, his strongest suit may not be reaching out to the individual people who are going to be losing their businesses, the people who are going to be losing their jobs. He doesn't necessarily have that human kind of touch. He's been in high levels of bureaucracy and high levels of business for so many years. He may not have that, you know, retail politics. Pierre Poilievre announced on the weekend, I am going into these communities. I'm going to meet with people impacted and affected. That is an effective strategy. He also has the time to do that. So from a political point of view, if the Conservatives focus on that, looking, making sure that the people who are going to get hurt are going to get the help that they need, I think that's a winning strategy. But equally, the Prime Minister can't be seen to be as opaque, can't be seen to be as aloof, can't be seen to be as being unreachable by the Canadian public. This can't be a case where big sectors are protected and the little guys are destroyed.
1: Wise words from Lisa Raitt. Thank you very much, as always, Lisa, a former minister, of course, in the government and a member of Mark Carney's Canada U.S. Advisory Council. I'm sure you'll have a chance to give that advice. Thanks very much.
6: Thanks. Bye.
1: 7:31, time to check on the morning's headlines with Stuart McGinn. Good morning, Stuart.
4: Hey, John, good morning. This, of course, our top story this morning is these demands come from the federal Conservatives to reconvene Parliament and for Mark Carney to reveal exactly what trade deal from the U.S. was rejected. This major story broke and then developed through the course of the weekend with a Saturday morning press conference from the Prime Minister. Carney was asked why his tone made it feel like Canada was now in a full-on trade war with the U.S.
7: Because we were attacked. Like you're at war when you get attacked. We got attacked. The U.S. put 50%. We waited until the United States decided to actually implement these so-called 338 tariffs. That's fine. We've got the reserves. We've got the resilience. We've got the plan. We've got the focus. We will respond. We're going to focus on what we can control. We're going to build.
4: Premier Doug Ford and Mayor Olivia Chow have since chimed in, offering their support of the federal government and saying they will do whatever they can to protect jobs and the economy. Well, as the trade war leads to major worries about the impact it will have on our economy, other concerns about the cost of living are focusing in on the price of gas. Prices this morning at the highest in a month, averaging $1.76.9 a liter. But without a move by the federal government to extend the gas tax cut, prices will climb more into next month. The gas tax cut is set to expire on September the 8th. In Ajax this morning, fire crews are still fighting a blaze at a townhouse complex. Flames broke out in the Rossland and Harkins area at around 5 o'clock this morning. One home has been completely destroyed by this fire. Neighbors tell us the home was unoccupied and no injuries have been reported. And in sports, the Blue Jays remain 1.5 games back of a wildcard playoff spot today. They're off tonight after dropping 2 of 3 games against the Yankees and the Bronx over the weekend. There are now just 30 games to go in the Blue Jays regular season. Full details on these stories and more coming up at the top of the hour from the CTV Toronto Newsroom. I'm Stuart McGinn. Now let's check time saver traffic.
5: A crash on the 401 eastbound Collectors past Kennedy still has 2 left lanes blocked and emergency crews are still unseen. Traffic is backing up on the approach. QEW westbound at the West Mall still seeing 2 left lanes closed for construction. Traffic moving much better than it was before through that work zone. Gardner is enjoying plenty of elbow room this morning. Traffic moving freely in both directions and the DVP remains incident free in both directions. Jumpstart helps kids across Canada access sport and play so more kids can get into the game. Learn more at jumpstart.canadiantire.ca. I'm Sonia Sash. 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
1: Where it's coming up to 7:34 on a Monday morning. It's 15 degrees and a cool breeze this morning, so you can take note of that as you make your plans for the day. It's not supposed to get really warm all day. Coming up in just a moment, we're going to talk to Moshe Lander, who is a professor of economics at Concordia University, and try to get a picture from him on what the impact is going to be on our economy writ large at the sort of top 10,000 foot level, but also the impact on individual Canadians and businesses of the Trump tariffs, of course, which are on. I just noticed on the screen, CNN, they've got on there the fact that it's a sort of laundry list of things, including dog leashes and smartphones. But having said that, they're talking about it at least, which I think is a good thing for us. But we'll get his view on that and his view on what the impact might be of any tariffs we impose on them. So that's all coming up in just a moment on News Talk 1010.
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1: 7:36 on a Monday morning, and good morning to you. It's time, this portion of the show is brought to you by Tom's Place in Kensington, and that means we bring in for a visit Tom Mihalik from Tom's Place, who I saw last week in the store. Good morning, Tom.
16: John, you brought so much energy with you and so much excitement. When you come into the store, everybody's hopping, everybody's dancing. People are asking me, is that John Tory? I say, yes, it is. He shops in our store. He understands quality. And he also knows good tailor shops are hard to find. One thing our former mayor always did was go to the tailor shop and say hi to the tailors, and they appreciate it very much. John, this weekend our store was rocking, and I mean rocking. Friday, Saturday, Sunday, customers were coming by the truckload. I'm very, very fortunate to have a business as successful as it is. And people were not bothered by the tariffs. There was no discussion. There was no mention. Everybody understands and knows that eventually both sides will have to come together, kiss each other on the lip, shake their hands, and go on with our lives. We can't be fighting with each other forever. It makes no sense. Two big trading partners, the biggest trading partners in the world, you have to give in. We both sides have to give in. And the Americans have to understand they can't do it by themselves. John, thank you, and I appreciate it. It was great to see you, and we'll see you today.
1: All right. Thank you very much, Tom. Kissing Donald Trump on the lips. There's a concept for you. 7:38.
3: Last spring, I warned that America is trying to break us so they can own us. And I promise that that will never, ever happen. We are keeping that promise. Canada is becoming stronger and less dependent on America. We are already giving ourselves more than they can take away. And we are just getting started.
1: That, of course, the Prime Minister speaking on Saturday in the aftermath of the talks breaking off on Friday night, the tariffs coming into effect on Friday night, Saturday morning at 12:01. Moshe Lander is a professor of economics at Concordia University and a frequent contributor here. And good morning to you, first of all, Professor.
2: Good morning. Doesn't it make you wish we were talking about the World Cup or CFL expansion?
1: Yeah, I don't know. As much as I disagreed with some of your views on that, yes, that would be a pleasant relief.
2: Exactly.
1: Can we start with the top level impact? And let's divide that into two. One is their tariffs on us, and secondly, tariffs we might put on them and the impact that will have on our economy overall.
2: Sure. So tariffs, for the most part, are borne by the consumers, not the producers. The producers usually have the ability to pass it on. So we're talking about $20 billion worth of Canadian goods and services that are now subject to tariffs. For perspective, Canada imports about $1 billion a day from the U.S. and we export about $1 billion a day from the U.S. So $20 billion means that we're talking about a little less than 3 weeks worth of stuff is now subject to this tariff. This is not the end of the world. It's not good for those industries for sure. And if we're going to do dollar for dollar counter tariffs, then we're talking about a little less than 3 weeks worth of imports. That's going to add to inflation in this country, but it's not going to be a return to where it was a few years ago at the end of COVID, and certainly not what it was for an audience old enough to remember the inflation of the late 1970s and early 1980s.
1: Okay, and let's talk about some sectors that you might want to identify, but I read about electronics and electrical equipment, furniture, dairy, apparel. These are ones the United States has have targeted, and that they're likely to be hurt more directly, even in that small percentage terms. It'll be bigger for them just because they're targeted.
2: Right. And remember that the industries that Trump seems to want to go after are the ones where he believes that the U.S. should be doing the producing and not being reliant on other countries. He has a very 20th century mindset that if you can touch the stuff, that's the stuff that the U.S. should be doing, right? Very much a manufacturing, old style, Rust Belt economy that he's looking for. And so when Canada is exporting light vehicles, medium to heavy vehicles, electronics and things like that, in his mind, it's, wait a second, the U.S. should be doing this. And so what the tariff is meant to do then is block American producers from foreign competition and then either hope that the competition dies because it can't afford to absorb some of the tariff cost, or relocate to the U.S., which is one of the things that he's been saying all along, right? Be a 51st state, come join us, you wouldn't have the tariffs. And if that's not going to work, then at least send the companies over here and we'll make the stuff, assuming, of course, that there's somehow an infinite pool of labor that can just go about producing things that have long since disappeared from the U.S. landscape.
1: Well, and the time involved in just setting up manufacturing facilities in the U.S. and so on is also not really taken into account of that, especially given that he's got a very short time frame himself, given the election's coming.
2: Right. And all it's going to do then really is just add to inflationary pressures in the U.S. And while their cost of living and affordability issues would be recognizable to us, they haven't reined in inflation the way that we did. We had that aftermath of COVID where we pushed interest rates sky high to quickly choke it off. They haven't done so. So they're going to continue to feel the effects of higher interest rates, higher inflation, and they're going to see it everywhere around them the way we're seeing it in Canada and complaining about it. But we don't have an election coming up for 4 years, at least federally. They have a big, big election coming up for Congress, the third of the Senate, at least, in the next 60 days. And so that's one of those things then that if they vote accordingly, you know, we could see a totally different landscape coming our way when we see what the new House and Senate looks like.
1: Mo Schlander, we shall see. Professor of Economics at Concordia University, thanks very much for joining us.
2: Anytime.
1: It's 7:43.
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5: We're still seeing one trouble spot eastbound on the 401. That's in the Collector's Pass Kennedy. Two left lanes remain blocked. Emergency crews continue to work that scene, and traffic is now backed up from Victoria Park. QEW Westman at the West Mall has just reopened those two left lanes after construction, and traffic is already back to normal through that stretch. Gardner continues to move freely in both directions, and DVP, that's also incident-free. 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
1: 15 degrees with a cool breeze at 7:47. Cloudy with a 60% chance of showers and risk of a thunderstorm late this afternoon. The winds gusting to 40 kilometers per hour, high 21, humidex 25. Tonight, cloudy with a 30% chance of showers and a low of 15. And tomorrow, sunny, high 25, humidex 29. That sounds pretty sweet and pretty simple for a Tuesday. Today being, of course, a Monday. Welcome to your Monday, and round one is coming up.
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1: Joining us for round one this morning, Laura Babcock of Power Group Communications, host of The O Show, journalist and co-founder of The Line, Matt Gurney, and Sharon Carr, a communications expert and partner at Henley Strategies. 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
6: Good morning.
1: So we've been kind of all trade all the time this morning, and I guess we should continue with that analysis because it happened over the weekend and it's so important to so many businesses and to individual Canadians and to our governments. And I'll start, Laura, with you and see what you think of the debating topic. It's been a bit of a debating topic, although we've been pretty united this morning with all the different pundits as to the meaning of the September 8th deal the Prime Minister cooked with, he stated it as to when our tariffs, the counter tariffs, had gone into effect. He, Scott Reed, first thing this morning said it maybe allows a little bit of, at least it doesn't, we've got to get on with it, whereas Tom Mulcair said it allows a little bit of time maybe for them to go back to the table. Is a return to the table any possibility or indeed maybe a necessity here for the U.S. side as much as us?

0: in various ways to the larger country. And that's not possible. That's not what Canadians elected Mark Carney to do. We elected Mark Carney to protect us from becoming a vassal state or becoming the 51st state of the United States. And so Canadians are absolutely behind Mark Carney on this. We understand the stakes. And I want to just thank you, John, for your clarity this morning. It is very refreshing to hear someone who travels as much as you do and who has as many business interests as you do to say to everyone, this is the moment where you don't go to the United States unless you absolutely have to. As you said, let's get it to 99% travel boycott, not just the 25. And don't buy American goods when you can find alternative goods from other countries that are being fair to Canada. That's the kind of moral clarity that we need. That's the kind of solidarity that we need from our other leaders. And I applaud you for what you said about Danielle Smith's response. It was totally out of alignment with the rest of the country. And also, Pierre Poilievre, this is not a time to be playing those kind of games. Right now, what we need to do is Team Canada, have our leaders together. I used to run a chamber of commerce. I understand businesses are really, really worried. I had Arlene Dickinson on my podcast on YouTube, The O Show, last night. And Canadians very much responded to her sage advice, which is that we need to work together. We need to count on the federal government to support these businesses. We need to have the confidence in our strategy and in our prime minister. And I think he delivered his comments with confidence and clarity and competence that he can steer us through this, John. So do we get back to the table? I'm going to leave that up to the prime minister at this moment, but I'm very, very, very proud that he walked away when they put those conditions down.
1: Yeah, me too. And I feel very strongly that a lot of this is in our own hands to take it a step further in terms of things we don't buy and places we don't go with our money, because I think that has proven to be effective. Matt Gurney, you certainly don't imply that going back to the table is anything that's going to happen soon. And in fact, in a column you've written in the Toronto Star today, which I think is really well worth reading, you talk about us taking the gloves off and really going down there and putting the message out to Americans about exactly what's going on here.
2: Yeah, and I think partially that's why Canadians should continue to travel to the United States.
1: Well, it's a different kind of travel, though. I mean, okay, I get that. If people's going to go down and talk and speak out, but I'm talking about people vacationing.
2: No, I hear you, but I still think there's value to Canadians going down there sometimes and just looking at Americans dead in the eye and saying, man, we love you guys, but boy, you've gone nuts. You're crazy now. What the hell is wrong with you? Because the reality of it is, we are completely asymmetrical in how much attention we're paying to this issue. Mm-hmm. Like, it is 1,000 times more on our radar than it is the average Americans. I think we need Canadians down there looking Americans dead in the eye and saying, wow, you're really screwing us over. I think we need an ad campaign. I think we need the prime minister going on every Sunday morning news show and meeting with every editorial board in each one of the 50 states here. And I don't think we need to be provocative about it. I think we just need to actually say bluntly what's going on. Mr. Trump is already deeply unpopular in the United States. Canada's approval rating in the United States is almost triple what the president's is at this point. And I think the truth is on our side. Why not use it? And I don't know, honestly, if it's going to matter, because there's probably like a solid 3 or 4 votes in the entire United States that would hinge on restoring Canada's honor or whatever. But I still think that we're going to have to get a lot better at communicating than we are. There's still a lot of reflexive secrecy in this country where the government seems to think everything should be met with a media plan that releases the least amount of information possible. We even saw a little bit into that in the prime minister's remarks on Saturday. He gave us some good information. It had to wait until the questions were asked by the reporters, until we actually got into what the hell had really happened on Friday and the days leading up to it. Let's get our message out there. Let's take the fight to them and let's not be ashamed.
1: Sharon Carr, you're a communications expert and one that I respect a great deal. I was curious, and Tom Mulcair again pointed this out, at the fact that President Trump had so little to say about this so far. Now, it could be, it's a new day today, but yesterday and the day before, he had one little post on social media saying that something to do with farmers, whereas normally you would have thought he'd be doing sort of web pages full of various expletives and so on about this. What do you make of that?
3: I think a lot of it has to do with the fact that he actually has a lot to lose. He's got the midterms coming up, and I think he's kind of spiraling in the sense that he thought he had this in the bag and that he thought he could bully Canada. And listen, we're in this defining moment, kind of way back, similar to when we had the original, like, everyone elbows up, Canada United. And I think everyone is rallying behind what the Prime

0: Minister said, and I guess as to what Matt said, what more he can say. But this to me is an indication of Trump kind of flaring and not knowing what to do at this exact moment in time, because I don't think he expected that a country that he continuously calls the 51st state, someone or a country that he doesn't believe is an equal, a country which he thinks is lesser, to stand up to him. And that is something he's not used to. I definitely think they're going to be back at the tables. There's no world in which they won't be back at the tables. It's just a matter of he's a showman. He's a reality TV star. He's trying to figure out, how do I play this to my advantage? And there's a lot of things that are just not going to his advantage right now.
1: Back to the matter of Canadians and how they react to all this. Do you think, Matt Gurney, that Canadians have the kind of the resolve and the discipline and the understanding of all this to accept some pain that's going to come? We had Moshe Lander on. He was talking about the impact it's going to have, and also Lisa Ray talking about small businesses, and a lot of them will be affected immediately by these tariffs in ways we perhaps don't understand.
2: I'm worried about that, to be honest. I think it's a good question to ask. I think, as ever, the ability to accept pain is usually higher in those for whom the pain is theoretical as opposed to lived experience. I'm open to a lot of other people experiencing a lot of pain, and I think probably that's true of almost every human being. There are real issues we have in this country in terms of fighting back. I think we should fight back, and I'm certainly open to us figuring out how to do that. But I do think part of this is going to have to be moving kind of beyond the reactionary Team Canada elbows up response and actually having a pretty clear-eyed view of what our strengths and our weaknesses are. And we do have both. There are things we have in our advantage here. There are things we can do that are going to meaningfully impose some costs on the Americans. And I think one of the reasons we've heard so little from the Americans and the president so far is because they're surprised. I don't think they expected us to do this. I think the Americans, it's kind of a rule in their history, they tend to overestimate their own power and influence and are shocked when smaller countries do not immediately roll over and do whatever they want. So we definitely have some advantages here. But we've got to be clear-eyed about our disadvantages. We are militarily weak. We do have productivity problems. A lot of our export infrastructure is oriented south, and very little of it is oriented east and west. We aren't particularly good at trading internally, and we do have significant national unity problems that can be exploited. We got to be clear-eyed about this. If we're in a war now, we're going to have to act like it.
1: All interesting comments. Laura, over to you for a reaction to what Matt just said about some of our own problems we have.
3: Well, yeah, we've got to get rid of the interprovincial trade barriers. There's no reason to be having internal squabbles over trade when we have an external war on our hands. Also, the first thing Trump did say was about the 51st state. So he went right back to what he believes Canada to be, which is a vassal state. Hence my earlier comments of why we had to walk away. This is not a fight over trade tariffs. This is, as Arlene said, an economic war. And in that, it changes everything. And to what Matt was saying earlier, I get his idea about, you know, go down there and reinforce friendships and say, hey, buddy, what are you doing? You know, trying to get the grassroots of America to understand it. But that sends too damaging a signal, because the Americans are using every single trip that we take down there as evidence that our boycott doesn't stand, that our solidarity is not there, that the country can be weakened. And as we know, Trump is using this trade war to try to break apart our country and divide up our provinces. So we have to send a strong signal of solidarity. There's lots of ways to communicate to the American people without stepping forward or spending any money on their land. But I mean, as we go forward as a country, it's more about, this is not an elbows up boycott anymore. This is an absolute war stance, unfortunately, that we have to take one. But that says, listen, we have to prioritize our country. Every single dollar we don't spend in the U.S., we could be spending on Canadian tourism. Every single dollar we don't spend on a U.S. good, we could find somebody in Canada who has something comparable and change our consumer habits. That is tremendously powerful. We are their biggest customer. And I've had a business for 30 years, John, you treat your biggest customer really, really well. And so if they're going to treat us poorly, they're going to feel it in their bank accounts. And that's what they understand. And we've got the midterms in about 75 days or so. This is the time to press advantage. This is the time when Trump is weakest, and when those states that are, you know, possibly flipping this time around on him in the midterms, they have tremendous power to get through to the negotiating team here in the United States. So we really need to press advantage in this moment and be completely united.
1: Sharon, just a word on the reaction that we've seen. We've seen a pretty united reaction, not so much maybe with the Premier of Alberta. I thought the Premier of Quebec was pretty much on side as much as that ever is the case in this complicated country of ours. And I thought Mr. Poilievre was doing okay. I think the calls to make the deal public and to reconvene Parliament probably, you know, don't really make a lot of sense in terms of what it will achieve. But over to you.
0: Yeah, listen, I think there's always value in calling Parliament back, but we also know, or at least my skepticism towards it is that it's theatrics. Mm-hmm. I do think that everyone communicated fairly well. I actually think Poilievre's comments were not what I expected from someone like him that usually comes out. So I think generally speaking, with the exception of how Alberta reacted, everyone was, for the most part, back in their united front, all the way down to municipalities who were posting things about standing together. Now, I do want to remind folks that as much as we want to continue down this path of like, screw the US and we can do whatever we want to do here, we have to remember where we are in terms of size and scale of an economy. We are dependent on them just as much as they are dependent on us. So we do have to get to a point where we can rally and find a way to get through this, because we can't be in this constant trade war for the foreseeable future, because at the end of the day, there's a ton of companies and economies within Canada that are going to pay for it.
1: Absolutely true. And that's why sooner or later, somebody will go back to some table somewhere. Who it is and when it happens, I guess, is the great unknown at this moment. Laura Babcock, Matt Gurney, and Sharon Carr, thanks very much for joining us on a round table on Monday morning. Appreciate it. It's 8 o'clock, and coming up after 8 o'clock, we're going to talk to Nick Taylor-Vasey, Politico's Ottawa Bureau Chief and the lead author of Canada Playbook. And he's going to talk about the 72 hours that led to the cessation of the trade discussions. All coming up on News Talk 1010.
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6: Good morning, I'm Stuart McGinn. It's a cloudy day and another day with a chance of showers and risk of thunderstorms. 15 degrees right now, the forecast after the news. Amid the flurry of reaction to Canada's failed trade deal with the U.S., the Conservatives want to see the rejected offer in full. The Fed's also facing increasing pressure today to extend their gas tax cut. And a fire at an Ajax townhome complex this morning is still active. One home's been completely destroyed. Details on these and other stories coming up, but first, News Talk 1010 Time Saver Traffic.
7: A new crash in the West End is adding another trouble spot to the drive. A crash in the 401 eastbound collectors at Renforth. That is blocking the left lane, creating another pinch point. A stalled vehicle also on the 401 eastbound express past Leslie, also blocking that left lane. Traffic is slow off and on from Yonge Street. Farther east, a crash in the eastbound collectors past Kennedy. Still seeing those two left lanes blocked. And Gardner eastbound, traffic is starting to fill in from Islington, staying heavy into the downtown core. 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Time Saver Traffic, I'm Sonia Sash. 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
6: Well, it's the story that is all anyone can talk about to start off the week. Canada-U.S. trade talks falling apart and Prime Minister Mark Carney announcing he is now responding in kind to match wide-ranging 50% tariffs dollar for dollar. The new aspect to this story this morning is the federal conservatives now calling on the government to release the full offer that was rejected so the public can judge what options had been on the table. CTV's Jeremy Charon has some of the latest reaction to the collapse of this trade deal, including the latest comments from Donald Trump.
8: Canada wants the benefits of being a state without being one, the president said on social media. They have also charged our great farmers for many years massive amounts of tariffs. No more.
9: To think that they're going to go to war with Donald Trump and actually win that war with the U.S., I think it's foolish on their part.
8: The U.S.'s fight with Canada over trade getting major play on American network TV.
10: As trade talks with Canada fall apart.
11: It's Canada versus the United States.
8: With the president facing pushback already at home.
12: I think the last thing we need right now is a trade war with Canada.
6: Here at home, there are widespread fears that if this trade war lasts, there could be huge economic impacts and eventually thousands of jobs lost. Mayor Olivia Chow spoke about what options the city has at its disposal.
13: $60 billion purchasing power that we have on the capital budget and have all our contracts made in Canada, hopefully even in Toronto. And I want to, not just Toronto, get all of Canadians' mayors to do the kind of procurement policy that we come together and shop Canada.
6: We'll continue to get reaction to this failed Canada-U.S. trade deal. Premier Doug Ford is joining the Bill Carroll Show next hour. It's happening at 9:45 this morning. In the midst of the economic uncertainty regarding this deal, there is also concern that gas prices are about to go up again. CTV's Michael Serapio has more on the growing calls for the Fed's gas tax cut to be extended.
14: This is like 130.
15: I wish it wouldn't be as high.
16: It's why the Canadian Taxpayers Federation is calling on Ottawa to make the temporary cuts permanent, pointing out, according to StatsCan, gas prices have gone up 25.7% since last summer.
14: It hurts. It means I have to sacrifice other things.
16: The Federation says restoring 10 cents a liter on gas and 4 cents per liter on diesel would mean, on average, an extra $6 to fill up a sedan, $7 for a minivan, and $10 for a truck.
6: As of this morning, GTA gas prices are averaging $1.769, the highest price we've paid in about a month. And a townhouse in Ajax has been completely gutted by an early morning fire, and that fire is still active this hour. CB24's Courtney Heal says crews were called to the Rossland and Harkins area at around 5 this morning.
17: We're hearing this home was empty at the time. I've heard that from a couple of neighbors now, and we do know that there were some people living to the left of that house. Again, they managed to make it out safely. We have a number of emergency crews on standby here at this scene. Again, a number of firefighters who continue to put water on this house. We've got police officers walking around. I saw some detectives here earlier. It's not clear if this is suspicious, but if it is, we know the police will work very closely with Ajax Fire on this one.
6: A cause of the fire still remains unclear. That investigation can only begin once the fire has been fully extinguished. You can tap into breaking news anywhere. Keep in touch by downloading the CTV News app. News Talk 1010 weather: clouds with a 60% chance of showers and risk of thunderstorms today. The high just 21 degrees, well below seasonal for this time of year. A low down to 15 tonight. We're back to sunny skies tomorrow with a high of 25. Right now, still 15 degrees and some pockets of light rain across the city. I'm Stuart McGinn. Our next update is at 8:30 on News Talk 1010.
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1: 15 degrees at 8:06 on a Monday morning. And in this half hour, we'll hear from Nick Taylor-Vasey, Politico's Ottawa Bureau Chief. And it was an interesting sort of series of events that, if you think about it, last week we were Tuesday, Wednesday, we were all kind of optimistic a deal's about to be announced. They gave a couple of days to dot the I's and cross the T's. And lo and behold, over that time, the whole thing fell apart. And Nick has some insight as to sort of what happened to cause that to occur. And then at 8:20, we're going to hear from Marco Mendicino, the former federal cabinet minister and chief of staff to Mark Carney on the events. I've made an executive decision. Poor old Joe there, he does his best, but he had a good idea as to what we might do at 8:35. And it was to sort of give you a bit of a reprise of what Tom Mulcair and Lisa Raitt and Scott Reed have had to say this morning. I've made an executive decision that so we can give you a tiny break from the trade issue. I'm going to review what happened on Friday, not quite as important, obviously, but Friday a lot happened after this show went off the air in municipal politics in terms of shaping up some of the four or five races that, and some surprises took place and some other surprises didn't take place. And I'll just revisit that briefly so you can kind of know where things landed, because the nomination day came on Friday. You had to have your papers in by 2 o'clock on Friday or withdraw your papers. So in other words, if you didn't withdraw your candidacy by 2 o'clock on Friday afternoon, your name now appears on the ballot. You could still drop out, but your name's still there, and that gets confusing for people. So we'll take a look at that at 8:35 this morning. Nick Taylor-Vasey, as mentioned, is the Ottawa Bureau Chief for Politico and the lead author of Canada Playbook, and he joins us now. Good morning, Nick.
19: Good morning. Thanks for having me.
1: Yeah, pleasure to have you on. So we've had a lot of speculation, and I wonder if you can, you know, give us any further insight into this whole business that suggests that things were going along apparently in a positive kind of direction with a agreement set to be signed to the point where the President of the United States himself mentioned the same. And then the common sort of story goes that Howard Lutnick, the Commerce Secretary, sort of emerged into the room and threw a few hand grenades down the table, and it all blew up, and here we are.
19: Yeah, that seems to be, I think, a good précis. There was that Tuesday night Truth Social post where Donald Trump said deal, capital letters. And of course, I think a lot of people took that in Canada as a positive sign, but in no way a definitive sign, because Donald Trump, the deal maker, is crafty in the way he talks about these things. He always wants to be first, of course, to mention that there is a deal if there is one. And he probably wants to declare victory prematurely if that's in his interest, too. So that could have been what that was, because there was clearly still a lot of negotiating left to go. And then my colleagues in Washington in particular have been reporting on this potential friction between Howard Lutnick, the Commerce Secretary, whose department handles a lot of the tariffs that are on the table here, and Jameson Greer, whose job was to hammer out the deal. There is, of course, official denial of that at pretty much all levels of government in the United States, like all corners. But the reporting is the reporting, and there seems to have been some friction there. Yeah, and the Prime Minister, Mark Carney, even referred to that a little bit opaquely, but he did say that the Canadian side is united, has been this whole time, the negotiators, of course, the premiers as well. And then he said, you cannot say that of the United States administration. He said that on Saturday in the House of Commons, so, or at least outside of the House of Commons. So there's a little bit of, I guess there are some unknown unknowns here.
1: You know, the whole business of the United States administration not being united as one on this and a thousand other issues, because they have all these people speaking out, including Mr. Trump on social media, often contradicting himself. It has the ring of truth to it. And I'm not saying that in a partisan way as a Canadian, whereas our administration here and our complicated set of governments and so on have been speaking more or less with one voice. It's certainly not as a disparate series of voices as you hear from the U.S. So that does have the ring of truth to it, that all this happened in a way where, you know, the left hand and the right hand didn't seem to be on the same page.
19: Yeah, well, and as you know, from personal experience as well, in Canada, levels of government are not afraid to disagree with each other. And when they do, they often do so publicly, right? Mm-hmm. Like, even as recently as in July at the premier's meetings, when Mark Carney went and spoke to the premiers, they expressed open frustration with not the prime minister's, you know, style or tactics, but they with not knowing enough about what was going on. And then even in these past few days, Manitoba Premier Wab Kanu was pretty outspoken about how the deal he'd heard about was just not good enough and that you got to stand up to Trump. And of course, in the end, Carney kind of went in the Wab Kanu direction. But a lot of people looked at Wab Kanu at the time and said, whoa, I mean, the Americans are listening, man. Like, what are you up to here?
1: Yeah.
19: But I think that in Canada, the thing is people say things out loud at the highest levels of government, sometimes out of their own political interest, but also just because they think it's maybe the right thing to do.
1: Well, you know, when I saw Premier Wab Kanu, I had the same reaction. I'm kind of going, hey, it's been going so well, and it seemed to be going so well. But I've had other people tell me who would know that if you even take apart the hand grenades that were rolled down the table and put those to one side, that even the deal that they were prepared to sign, that maybe Mr. Lutnick did a big favor to Canada and to Mr. Carney by not having that put forward, because Mr. Carney's job next would have been to have to go out and sell that, and that what was in there vis-a-vis tariff relief and so on was just not good enough to be able to say it was, you know, the kind of deal he'd promised.
19: Well, and Carney would have had Pierre Poilievre just around the corner, who, as this was coming together, was calling out that deal as a bad deal. He said, you've already made too many concessions. The reporting says you're about to make more. The polling was already on Poilievre's side. It was, and it continues to be, saying no more concessions, no more concessions. So Carney would have had to sell that deal. You're right. And he would have had to sell it against the backdrop of a conservative leader who's had a, let's say, a middling summer at best, but who would have really had the force of public opinion on his side, saying, you failed, Prime Minister. You failed at your one job this summer. And in fact, the one job you were elected to do. Carney sort of flanked him there. Maybe that wasn't the primary goal, but it might have been the byproduct by saying no to the deal following the polling and coming out on Saturday pretty strongly, made a speech that a lot of people are lining up behind.
1: So Nick Taylor-Vasey, where to from here is the next question. And I guess we've been having a bit of discussion this morning between various pundits and commentators about whether there is a real chance that we go back to the table, which some people, including Tom Mulcair, for example, have said, you know, is it got to be a real possibility. And maybe even if it happens in a very secret way, if that's possible at the very top, or whether we're actually now going to see a number of chapters play themselves out over a period of time with the counter tariffs and this and that. And it really will be a full-fledged war for a while. Where do you fall on that?
19: Well, it sounds like the table is something that they're not going to be at in the very short term. Mark Wiseman, the ambassador, told Bloomberg that we shouldn't be treating September 8th, which is the date the prime minister has set for counter tariffs to come into effect, as some kind of new deadline. And so it's not like they're looking at the White House and they're looking at the Department of Commerce and the USTR and saying, you've got this many days, got a couple of weeks. That's not the case. But when you look at the broader Canada-US economic and trade relationship, however long Canada wants to fight a trade war, 69% of goods exports went south in June to American customers. The relationship, as much as Canada wants to diversify away from the United States, is still fundamental. And so how can you not eventually go back to the table and hammer something out, especially because there will be a lot of, I'm sure, government money that is helping big and small businesses in Canada deal with these tariffs. But you cannot do that indefinitely. And I think maintain the broad public support across the political spectrum that the prime minister now enjoys. It would just be so much public money.
1: I think that's such a good point. And I made the point earlier this morning when I was talking to Lisa Raitt, and she stopped on the fact that I mentioned it. I said it's borrowed money too. You know, it's not going to be, it's borrowed money. And that adds an element to it that is just dangerous for us, although they've got their own problems. And the prime minister quite slyly referred to that in his comments on Saturday too. Their own financial situation is precarious. You never think of that when it comes to the United States, but their financial situation, their own balance sheet is not in very good shape. Well, a lot to talk about going forward, and we appreciate your insight into this and all the work you've done analyzing the last 72 hours. Nick Taylor-Vasey, the Ottawa Bureau Chief for Politico. Thanks very much for joining us.
19: Thanks so much for having me.
1: Coming up after we check on traffic and weather, we're going to hear from Marco Mendicino, the former federal cabinet minister and former chief of staff to the prime minister. So he, you've got to think, is pretty well plugged into what's going on up there. And we'll hear from him. He's written about this too. And then we will check in on the state of all the municipal elections after the nominations closed on Friday. So that's all coming up here on Moore in the Morning. John Tory for John Moore. Time to check at 8:15 on News Talk 1010 Time Saver Traffic.
7: A new crash in the West End is adding another trouble spot to the commute. A crash on the 401 eastbound collectors at Renforth is blocking that left lane, creating another pinch point as traffic works around that scene. And farther east, a crash in the eastbound collectors past Kennedy, still seeing two left lanes blocked. Gardner eastbound no longer enjoying all that open pavement. Traffic is filling in from Islington, and the DVP remains incident free, but we're seeing traffic slowing from Lawrence, staying heavy past Eglinton. 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I'm Sonia Sash. 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
1: And taking a look at the weather, it looks like this. Cloudy with a 60% chance of showers and risk of a thunderstorm late this afternoon. Windy with a gust of 40 kilometers per hour, high 21, humidex 25. And then tonight, cloudy with a 30% chance of showers and a low of 15. Tomorrow, sunny, 25, humidex 29. Right now, 15 degrees with a kind of a chilly breeze. So that's the weather. It's going to get better tomorrow. Take note, it will get better tomorrow. Coming up in just a moment, we're going to talk to Marco Mendicino, and I'll ask him about whether he thinks there is any chance we're going to end up back at the table before long, or whether we've got a lot of what could be pretty messy chapters unfolding between now and then. That's on News Talk 1010. John Tory for John Moore.
20: 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Set a reminder, the Bill Carroll Show, 9:45 later this morning. The Premier of Ontario, he's likely to be hot on this tariff issue. That's coming up, 9:45, the Bill Carroll Show, News Talk 1010.
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6: Coming up at 8:21 on a Monday morning, and it's 15 degrees and a bit chilly out there, the breeze anyway. And I'm joined, it's very warm in here just because we're having a visit with Marco Mendicino, the former federal cabinet minister, former chief of staff to Mark Carney, and now a distinguished lawyer with Castles Brock in the city of Toronto. And we were also talking about a panel, I guess you're going to be on at the Empire Club, discussing municipal politics. And one of the other panelists is my former chief of staff, Courtney Glenn, who people won't know out there who are listening, but she was one of those people who, shall we say, spoke truth to power very well. And
7: yeah, she
6: I'm
7: knows
6: sure
7: how
6: the
7: to,
6: panel
7: she knows
6: will be full value.
7: Courtney's fantastic. I'm looking forward to it. My family's relieved that there's no prospect of me getting involved at all in this municipal election. So it'll be a chance to otherwise provide some, you know, some perspective on the direction that the city should be taken. And it'll be fun. And I'm looking forward to doing it with Courtney.
6: So we've got the city, you know, it's going to seal its fate in one way or the other in terms of its future governance in the next couple of months. But we've also got, of course, a lot going on nationally. It's been the subject of pretty well all of our discussion this morning. And I'm sure you believe, and you've written about this over the weekend, the Prime Minister did absolutely the right thing to just say enough is enough and to say we're leaving the table for the time being and to indicate some intention to bring forward some retaliatory tariffs.
7: He did. And as I wrote in my op-ed, which was published on CTV News, it was right for him to draw a line in the sand. But before we get into it, do you ever just wake up some mornings and ask, how do we get here? I mean, I think there are a lot of Canadians who may ask that question. And the reality is this, we had a deal. That deal was CUSMA, and it worked to both of our country's advantage.
6: For a long time.
7: For a long time. I know, for nearly 40 years now. And that deal was upended when President Trump decided to unleash a wave of tariffs on what you may recall was Liberation Day, including on Canada. And those tariffs have had a tremendous impact on a number of key sectors like the auto sector, the steel sector, the aluminum sector, and the forestry sector. And we should be under no illusions that that there will be some consequences as a result of the Prime Minister's decision to call back his negotiating team from Washington. But it was the right thing to do. The thing that he did over the weekend, though, was quite remarkable. I mean, this is the prime minister at his very best. He returned to the upper foyer on Parliament Hill in West Block, which is where I saw him as his first chief of staff, really introduce himself as a political leader to the country. You know, he brought that smart, steady, strategic tone to a very serious discussion and really laid out why it was that the talks had broken down. And in a nutshell, there were 11th hour changes that had been pushed by the United States, which would have continued to pose a great threat to those key sectors. So the next thing that he did was he mobilized the country for an escalation. As we speak, the government is readying dollar for dollar retaliatory tariffs on the new 50% tariffs, which kicked into place on Saturday at midnight. He did leave open, I think, the door to return to the table. We can talk about that, but I think it's subject to some important caveats. And then finally, he laid out the core of his economic agenda, which is to strengthen the domestic capacity of this country by focusing on energy, on defense, and some other key priorities. And I know that that's something that he's going to continue to do today when he goes to Quebec.
6: Do you think that the Canadians, I mean, broadly taken, have the resolve to follow him in saying we're going to have maybe some tough steps and some tough times, you know, tough times where, because there's going to be an impact, obviously, of both the tariffs they impose and the ones we are going to impose, so they say, on September the 8th. Do Canadians have the resolve? I think they do. But I mean, you know, the proof of the pudding, as they say, is in the eating.
7: Yeah, I do too. And what's really interesting is that following the Prime Minister's decision to call back his negotiators from Washington, Dominic LeBlanc and Janice Charette, two distinguished Canadians who I had the privilege of working with, who did fight hard, John, I can tell you. They went around the clock at that table to try and get a fair deal for Canadians. And I think that's one of the reasons why you've seen government leadership right around the country from both sides of the political aisle rally behind the prime minister. You've seen business and labor leaders do the same. And I think the average Canadian on the street as well understands that we may have to endure some pain in the short term, but it's worth it if it means that we can set ourselves on a stronger, more secure, more sovereign path, and ultimately get back to the table. Because I think, like you, I am a stubborn optimist. I do think that throughout this turbulence, we will find a way to land the plane. It just may take some more time. And I think in the meanwhile, you know, Canadians also have some franchise themselves. I mean, they can choose to buy Canadian. They can choose to support local businesses. We can leverage the federal government's agenda to support small businesses so that we're building new defensive capabilities. We're helping to build those new energy projects. We are going to continue to diversify our trade relationships abroad in Asia, in Europe, and elsewhere. So I think Canadians can do that.
6: By the way, the stuff at home, Marco, I've been, you know, saying that quite forthrightly this morning, because I think we have so much power in our own hands, you know, like beyond all these tariffs and other things we can do. You know, Canadians, I mean, they say travel to the United States is down 25%. Well, let's take it up to 99.
7: Yeah.
6: Like, unless you absolutely have to go because you're down there either maybe making a speech to some important group down there about this issue, or unless you have business where your business is going to go down and jobs are going to be lost because you don't show up down there, don't take a vacation there. And don't buy stuff from the United States. You don't have to. I mean, it's very rare cases where we have to buy something that's only made there. And we're 40 million people that are proud, and we have the ability to step up and take this step. But I think people have to decide they're going to do that and not wait around, as we often do, for the government to do everything. You know, we've got a lot of power as people.
7: We do. And we do have some economic leverage, and we can do it in our choices at the grocery store, at the border. We can choose to travel elsewhere, and we have done that over the last year. And I think as a result of this development, we will probably see those trends continue for some time. I do want to talk about, you know, again, some of the small businesses that are out there that are going to be impacted by this, because, you know, this past weekend, they're waking up to a reality of much, much higher costs of doing business. And so I think it's going to be really important that the government does quickly put on the table some supports for those businesses to get us through this tough stretch. I think about towns like where I've got family in Windsor, where you got a lot of small businesses around the big three, where we've been building cars, again, quite efficiently.
6: For decades and decades. And that was businesses deciding we were going to build those cars back and forth as being in their best interest in building the best cars for the best price.
7: So you got parts makers.
6: It wasn't government deciding that.
7: Yeah, you
6: business.
7: Got parts makers, you got tool and die people, you got all these people up and down the Southwestern corridor who supply the goods and services that to help build those things together. I think it's going to be absolutely crucial that we support those folks so that they can continue to put bread on the table for their families. And the way that we can do that, again, is to start to make some strategic pivots to new and emerging areas. So, for example, in the defense space, and Prime Minister unveiled a totally new defense industrial strategy that will create some new demand. It won't replace all of the work if the auto sector goes completely in the United States. But that's one of the reasons why the Prime Minister drew a line in the sand. We're not just going to sit back idly and allow this to happen to, you know, good Canadian workers and good Canadian businesses who have been contributing alongside our American neighbors to build these things. So again, I come back to the core principle here. There is a way, I think, in which we can get back to the table. I think that there is another guiding principle that a trade relationship should be mutually beneficial. Mm. And the Prime Minister, I think, really smartly outlined how those principles can play out. But it's going to take some time. And in the meanwhile, I think Canadians do have some choices to make. But if we can continue to stay united, I think we're going to get through this just fine.
6: We will. And the United States is still going to be there, and there's still 340 million of them. They're going to be there longer than the current president of the United States. So there are some elections coming up. There's a whole bunch of things that will intervene.
7: Well, can I just say briefly on that? I do know that there are people within the American administration that are making the case for Canada, notwithstanding this latest development. And I do think it's important to highlight that. And I think that the broad majority of Americans also don't want a tariff war with Canada. They want to see us do business mutually, again, to our mutual benefit. And I think eventually we'll get there.
6: Exactly. And we have no beef with the American people. I mean, we don't.
7: No, we just want to.
6: They have no beef with us. Exactly. Marco Mendicino, who today is a partner at Castle Sprock, but a very wise and insightful commentator on these kinds of matters, former federal cabinet minister, and perhaps more recently and more importantly, former chief of staff to our Prime Minister, Mark Carney. Thanks for being with us.
7: Thanks very much, Sean.
6: Coming up after 8:30, I'm going to take a bit of a shift in gears because we'll get back to the trade issues on the round table. I'm going to talk about the municipal scene because the picture was not finalized, but it was finalized in terms of what names are going to appear on the ballot or won't on Friday, and there were some changes that came about then, so I'll just review those with you so you know the state of affairs as of last Friday or Monday morning. John Tory for John Moore on News Talk 1010, where it's 8:30. Time to check in on the morning's headlines with Stuart McGinn. Good morning, Stuart.
8: Hey, John, good morning, and of course, the failed trade deal continues to be our top story, and federal conservatives now wanting Mark Carney to release the details of the offer that was rejected. Pierre Poilievre penned an open letter to the Prime Minister yesterday making that demand. Former federal cabinet minister and member of Mark Carney's Canada-U.S. Advisory Council, Lisa Raitt, says that would be better than what is the slow leak of details we're getting from various media reports.
9: I think it's worse than actually setting out, this is what was asked for, this is what we said we can't do. I don't think there's any negotiating harm in that to say, well, this is what we couldn't give them. Here's the problem, though. I mean, it's okay to borrow. It's okay to think, okay, we've got to bridge people through this period of time. But what's the period of time?
8: Canada's counter tariffs kick in on September the 8th. There is some optimism trade negotiations could resume before then. We'll be getting plenty more reaction to this failed trade deal this morning. Premier Doug Ford had stayed silent as negotiations played out, but spoke for the first time in several days over the weekend. Ford is set to join the Bill Carroll show at 9:45 this morning. Meantime, Mayor Olivia Chow vowed to protect jobs and said cash reserves are in place to help where and when needed. Durham police now say this fire at a townhouse complex in Ajax this morning is considered to be suspicious. It broke out at around 5 a.m. in the area of Rosslyn Road and Harkins Drive. No injuries were reported, but one home was completely destroyed. Firefighters still remain on scene this hour. And flight attendants at WestJet are wrapping up a week-long vote today on their new tentative deal. It features a more than 18% wage increase over 3 years, including a new compensation model for work completed on the ground. Flight attendants went on strike for 1 day earlier this month before the deal was reached. Full details on these stories and more at the top of the hour from the CTV Toronto Newsroom. I'm Stuart McGinn. Now let's check time saver traffic.
10: The 401 is collecting trouble in both directions with four separate incidents scattered across the majors. A crash in the eastbound collectors at Runforth blocking that left lane. Another left lane crash at Islington putting a second trouble spot fairly close by. And westbound a stalled vehicle in the collectors at Young sitting in that left lane and traffic is starting to bunch up slightly behind it. Farther west a crash at Jamestown Parkway also blocking that left lane. 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
6: Where it is 8:33, and in just a moment, I'm going to take a look at the municipal elections from the standpoint that Friday was the day you either had to have your papers in to run for office, or you had to change your papers, which happened in at least one significant case, or you had to have your papers out and take your name off the ballot. So I'll sort of review where we ended up on that in just a moment here on News Talk 1010.
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6: Coming up to 8:37 on a Monday morning. Good morning to you. John Tory in for John Moore for just this one day. He'll be back tomorrow morning. And Bill Carroll does have Premier Ford on, which will be interesting at 9:45 this morning because the Bill Carroll Hour is coming up starting at 9 o'clock. It's a new thing. It's the first time I've done the new three-hour show, and it is quite a difference. They also, today's a day, I shouldn't draw it to your attention, but they didn't warn me. They're video streaming the shows now with the cameras that are in the studio, and I fortunately shaved this morning and dressed and combed my hair. And
10: your hair looks great,
6: stuff.
10: John.
6: Thank you very much, Nick. So does your... Oh, sorry.
10: Well, that's why they point the cameras that way.
6: All right. I want to do two things here between now and the time we have to take a break in just 4 minutes. First of all, just to say to you, now, after all this discussion, which we'll conclude with one more round table this morning, it's time for us to take action, not just to sit back and wait for the government to take action. I really believe this so strongly. Stop buying American. Go to the grocery store, go to the apparel store, go to the dollar store and see where things are made. I'd prefer we buy things from anywhere else other than them at the moment, not because I want to punish people in the United States, but we've got to send a message that we take this seriously and that they can't expect us just to fold. Stop traveling to the U.S. It's great that travel's down 25%. Let's get it down 90%, absent business trips that have to happen for a variety of reasons. Start buying Canadian. It's not that hard. Like it's good. And this should be applying both to governments and to business and to people. Buy Canadian. Look for the Canadian products. I mean, we started with a great burst of putting labels and tags on things to show Canadian. And then we sort of stopped doing it. Let's buy Canadian and stop buying US. That is 42 million, I think there are of us. We can send a much more powerful signal to the US by doing that than we can even with these counter tariffs that they're talking about. We have it in our hands to send a real message to them and make sure we've seen that it works when it's come to something we can't buy, namely alcoholic beverages, because they've been taken off the shelf. And they've taken notice of that. They've taken notice of that. And they'll take notice if we stop traveling and stop buying their stuff. Now, turning to the municipal race, and just to bring you up to date, Friday was the day when you either had to put your papers in or you had to take your papers out, and because the ballot was in effect finalized. And nothing really happened for mayor. The one possibility, namely that Chris Alexander would withdraw, did not happen. He is staying in, and he's now staying in. And I think what he's going to have to do is start to define why he's staying in, because he really hasn't done much of that as yet. That will determine whether he's a factor or not. At the moment, I think, notwithstanding all the moaning and groaning about how he's handed the thing to Mayor Chow, I don't think that's true at all. Mayor Chow was well ahead before. She's still well ahead. And I think he's proven in some of the polling to be basically a non-factor, in that once you put him in and he gets his 7 or 8%, the gap between Chow and Bradford is still about the same. In Toronto Danforth, you have probably one of the more interesting things that happened there, where Diane Sachs moved over from University Rosedale, where she has been the representative for the last 4 years, to Danforth, which she has not represented before. But she did that because Mike Layton came in and, in effect, bigfooted her in University Rosedale. And she correctly concluded she probably can't win that one, and she'll take a try at Danforth. And in Danforth, the field has the chosen successor, Trustee Earhart, who is chosen by Paula Fletcher to be her mentee, and you've got a couple of other people there, including Christiane Letetreault, and you've got some candidates that are running that's going to make that a fairly open case. In Beaches East York, you had the arrival on the scene in that ward of Nate Erskine-Smith that I think turns that one upside down, and I think he's going to be a huge front runner now going forward, just based on his reputation for serving his people and for standing up for his community and for being in public life. In York Southwestern, you have Francis Nunziata being taken on, and the opponent that's taken her on, I think it's now for the fourth time, only lost by 94 votes the last time, but she's Francis is determined and organized. In Toronto Centre, Kristen Wong Tam did not run, contrary to all the rumors, so you have there, Kristen Wong Tam endorsing the opponent to the incumbent, Chris Moyes, and so I think he's still the favorite in there, but there's certainly not unanimous sentiment in his favor. And then last but not least, just to mention that you've got Mississauga, where neither of the, I'll call it the other two opponents beyond the incumbent mayor and beyond Bonnie Crombie, neither of the other two, Alvin Tejo and Deepika DeMerla, frequent voices on this station, dropped out, as at least one of them was expected to do. So you've got a four-person race going through to the end there. I think at the moment that would probably favor slightly Bonnie Crombie, but it's hard to know because they're both fighters, the incumbent mayor and also Bonnie Crombie, and they're going to be accompanied by these other two that are not to be taken lightly. So that's a bit of a review of where all that stands, with much more to come. Stephen Del Duca, by the way, was acclaimed as the mayor of Vaughan, a city of 330,000 people, acclaimed as mayor. It's remarkable, actually, and it's a testament to how he's done his job. 8:42 on News Talk 1010.
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10: 401 eastbound collectors at Renforth were seeing a crash, and it's blocking that left lane. Another crash in the eastbound collectors at Islington, also taking up the left lane, adding to a second trouble spot through the west end. On the westbound side, a crash at James Snow Parkway has that left lane blocked. DVP remains incident-free, but southbound traffic is starting to thicken from Lawrence, stays slow past Eglinton. Keep people and pets safer. 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I'm Sonia Sash. Your next update at 9 a.m. on News Talk 1010 Toronto.
6: 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Cloudy today with a 60% chance of showers, risk of a thunderstorm late this afternoon. Windy at 40 kilometers per hour in the gusts, high of 21, humidex 25. Tonight, cloudy with a 30% chance of showers and a low of 15. And tomorrow, sunny, high 25, humidex 29. That's what we've been looking for, a little good CNE weather as we wind down the month of August. It's coming up on 8:47.
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32: You know, let me tell you about President Trump. President Trump is the type of person
0: that would steal your lunch money the first day. He'd steal the toque off your head the second day, and the third day he'd steal your running shoes. He is not to be trusted whatsoever. We need to stay united.
6: Not to make fun of Premier Ford, what would happen on the fourth day and the fifth day, I wonder. And we're going to hear more from Premier Ford here on Newstalk 1010 in the Bill Carroll Hour. He'll be on at 9:45 this morning, so we'll all look forward to hearing what he's got to say. But now it's time to move on with round two, and joining us for round two this morning, Yvonne Baker, Liberal MP for Etobicoke Centre, children's music teacher Michelle Morrow, a frequent contributor here, and similarly Bob Richardson, Newstalk 1010 contributor and public affairs consultant. Good morning to you all.
1: Good morning.
6: I'll start with you, Yvonne, and just say that I wonder whether we can rally behind the Prime Minister. I mean, he spoke very strongly. He took a decision that I think most people support. Will we continue to back him up? Will we do what we can do in terms of our buying power and decision-making we have to get behind him and carry us through what would and could be a very challenging period of time?
1: Yeah. Well, I appreciate you asking that question, John, and you've been talking about it on your show this morning. Absolutely. I mean, this is going to be, you know, we've been talking about how we want to be elbows up. Well, this is a good opportunity for us to do just that. And we're going to need to be if we're going to be successful, right? So part of that is buy Canadian. When you go into the grocery store, when you go into other shops, you know, find the Canadian stuff. If you don't know what it is, ask the shopkeeper, ask the owner, figure out how you can do that. Minimize the travel to the U.S. 100% agree, except for critical things. But also, I think we got to be ready for what's coming, right? Like, the Americans are putting in tariffs on our exports, 50% tariffs on certain exports, about 5% of our exports to the U.S. That's going to hurt a lot of small and medium-sized businesses in Canada. And that's going to hurt a lot of workers, and that's going to be tough. And those folks will obviously have to be resolved. Those businesses will have to be resolved. But I think we as Canadians broadly, all of us, no matter how much we're impacted, need to support them and

0: emphasis on buying from them.
1: Yeah, I think most of us really want to support local. That is such a common phrase: support local, buy Canadian, that sort of thing. And I like what Yvonne said about like bearing the brunt. There are going to be some of us that have to bear the brunt more than others, and I think we need to be acknowledge. I think we need to acknowledge that there's always going to be people who, unfortunately, where the price of something will dictate what they can afford. Right? Like as much as you may want to shop local, you might not be able. The stuff from the States might be cheaper. So I think we need to acknowledge that that is allowed. That we can't run ourselves into the ground. Like, so I think the point is, even if you can't exclusively buy Canadian, do the best you can. You might see something on a shelf and be like, I'm going to pick this up as much as I can. But then there might be something where every now and then you're like, okay, I do have to buy from the States. And then when we see people who are supporting Canadian or are buying local, that we're like, hey, what do you like? Talking to each other and sort of seeing what works for them. And then also maybe that will work for us as we swap things out of our regular shopping list.
0: Bob Richardson, do we have the resolve to hang in there? I mean, we're at day one of this thing, and it hasn't really started in earnest, and it's going to get worse before it gets better. Do we have the resolve to hang in?
2: I think so. I think Canadians are in a mood and are very supportive of the Prime Minister. I thought he did a good job over the weekend. He was strong, comprehensive. There was a whiff of anger there, which was, I think, sort of met the public mood too as well. And one of the other reasons we ought to show our resolve is these guys are working their butts off. This guy stayed up till 3 a.m. On Friday and was back up at 6 organizing himself for a press conference. They're working hard. We ought to be supportive, and we particularly need to be supportive of our small business. I also think our businesses, particularly the guys in retails, the Loblaws, the Metros, and others, need to double down on putting Canadian goods front and center in their operations. Make it easy for people to buy Canadian.
0: Well, and just to go on with what Michelle said, I agree with you, Bob. We should be back to, we had an initial wave where we were putting tags out and labeling things and so on, and then we seem to back off that, as we often do with these things. I think you've also got to accept the fact that if you can afford it, and Michelle said that very clearly, if you can afford it, it's okay to buy the sort of Brazilian, you know, berries, just not the American ones. And we have no beef with Brazil. And if you can afford it, just don't buy the American berries. But anyway, we can come back to that. I want to play you a clip from the U.S. Secretary of Transportation, Sean Duffy, and here's a bit of what he had to say just in the aftermath of all this at the end of the week.
3: We're great trading partners, right? But Canada gets the benefit of trading with the U.S. way more than the U.S. gets the benefit of trading with Canada. It's a country that doesn't have a military. It has a country that has a single-payer healthcare system that's failing. They have record-high euthanasia rates. And so to think that they're going to go to war with Donald Trump and actually win that war with the U.S., I think it's foolish on their part. And the fact that we provide their security for them and they take advantage of us, I think President Trump was the first one to go, you know what, that's not the kind of relationship that friends should have. And so the president's calling them out. I think you're going to see Mark Carney come to the table very, very quickly, because it's going to be devastating for his country.
0: I played that because I think this guy is just one of those kind of mouthpieces for that administration that says what he's got to say, half of which makes no sense. But Yvonne Baker, the question is not so much what he had to say, but do you think we'll end up back at the table at some point in time? I mean, it's, I guess, with the United States being there, the size of the market it is, the dependence, no matter what we do to try and steer away from it, they're still going to be there and be a big customer, that sooner or later somebody's going to have to talk about something. But I think it may be a while.
4: Yeah. Well, first of all, just on the comments that the secretary made, I won't go into all of it, but I do want to say, I think he's underestimating Canadians. I think Canadians are resolved. I'm just thinking about the phone calls and emails I've received over the past few days and weeks from constituents. And to a person, they've said, you know, make a deal if it's a good deal. But if you can't make a good deal, don't make the deal. And we're with you and the Prime Minister. So I think that's the first thing we need to say, and have confidence in ourselves as Canadians to be able to move forward and do this well and come out with a good deal at the end. In terms of your question, John, yeah, I mean, I hope that we can come to a deal that's mutually beneficial, that works for Canada soon. I think that there's going to be I can't speak for the Prime Minister, but I think every effort's going to be made to achieve that deal. I think we saw the Prime Minister and the team make every effort to try to get to a deal over the past few weeks. So I'm hopeful that we'll be able to get to that deal. But in the meantime, I think we've got to focus on what we can control and a couple of things we can do. One is the stuff that we talked about earlier, what Canadians can do as individuals, but also as a government, the counter tariffs will be important, right, to help those industries that are hurt here in Canada compete. Number one, number two, it'll be support measures for those industries and workers. And the third

0: overseas is going to be continuing to build up our own economy, make ourselves stronger, and sign those trade deals and expand those trade deals with partners other than the United States, because that makes us less dependent and allows Canadians to do business and prosper without being as reliant on the U.S. So there's a lot we can do just outside of the negotiations. But yes, of course, if there's a good deal to be had for Canadians, then of course, I think Mark Carney will want to make that deal.
1: Yeah, and I'll just add to you, let's get on with building those big national projects and get on with taking down those interprovincial trade barriers. Bob Richardson, this kind of, I'll call it insult. No, it's Michelle Moore I want to ask first. I have something else for Bob Richardson. Michelle, this kind of insulting talk from this guy, do you think Canadians have largely kind of tuned that out? It's coming from him. I don't think anybody's ever heard of him, the transportation secretary, this kind of insulting talk, and people have just tuned it out.
2: Gosh, Sean Duffy, you were on Road Rules. I don't know how you parlayed this into a high political appointment, but like, consider yourself lucky and maybe educate yourself on what's happening outside the world. A trade deficit, it does not mean that it's not beneficial for both parties. And the United States is not a country that's going to buy things from us simply to be nice. They're buying things from us because they need it. They buy things from us because we actually supply them with something they need. And to say that we don't is ridiculous and so ignorant of this relationship that we have built pretty much the entire time, because we've always been neighbors. The amount of people who seem to be very ignorant as to what the relationship is with Canada, who are high up in the government, blows my mind. And how many of them seem really angry at us for what I feel is no apparent reason. There doesn't seem to be anything driving them besides the fact that Trump seems to think that they can get more money out of us. And I usually hate this face. I usually hate this phrase, but maybe just shut up and dribble, Sean Duffy. You don't put your nose where it doesn't belong.
1: Well, that's certainly forthright on him. And you know more about him than I do. Bob Richardson, I wanted to ask you about a slightly different angle, which is, Donald Trump himself has been uncharacteristically very limited in his comments. I think the only, I'm not up to date on what may have happened during the show. I don't think anything, but he had one small comment that really related to farmers in the aftermath of these talks breaking down. And it's, I've never seen such self-restraint on his part before, whether it's his decision or whether it's enforced by his staff, but it's just unusual.
3: It's a reflection of a chaotic White House. This is a White House that's unprepared. I think that they thought that they had a deal. I think that they thought that they could jam Canada at the last minute and we had no options. And they didn't think through the game plan. And quite frankly, they were caught to a certain extent with their pants down. And as a result, he was uncharacteristically quiet. I would like to make a comment on Sean Duffy, however. Yvonne Baker is an elected politician and has to be nice, which is appropriate. I'm not. This man is a moron. His comments were completely unacceptable. And it's sad that we have to deal with people in high public office in the United States who have so little intelligence and so little knowledge of what's going on in the world. He's the example of what is the worst part of MAGA.
1: I think that's true. And of course, the whole notion he raises, euthanasia, for example, is just so preposterous. And, you know, you just sort of wonder. In fact, you don't sort of wonder, you just do wonder. Yvonne Baker, Pierre Poilievre has called for Parliament to be reconvened. And you obviously think Parliament's a very important place because you've successfully sought election there a number of times. But I'm just not sure at this juncture with Parliament coming back in a couple of weeks that calling it back any earlier is going to contribute anything. But you tell me.
0: I agree with you, John, what you've been saying this morning. I mean, I think this is, if I can be frank, I think Pierre Poilievre, this is a political stunt. I think this is about sort of getting attention, trying to show differentiation from the prime minister, show that he's adding value. I think at this time, what we really need is unity. I mean, you played it in that clip from Doug Ford just a few minutes ago. We just need unity right now. And so I think the first thing is, I don't think Parliament needs to come back right now. Parliament's going to come back in a few weeks anyway. So Parliament will have a chance to debate all of this. But also I think, you know, Pierre Poilievre has been asking the details of the negotiation be shared. And I think the prime minister has been incredibly open with what happened, what went wrong, why the negotiations broke off. He gave a lot of specific examples. We know a lot about what happened on our side. And you can't reveal too much in these negotiations. Like, you really have to be careful. Like, if you reveal too much, then you reveal your negotiating position, what you're willing to bend on, what you're not willing to bend on. We're in a trade war. If we were in a military war, nobody would say, hey, let's reveal where our soldiers are and what our ammunition levels are and everything else. we're in a trade war. We can't reveal too much, but I think the Prime Minister has been open and shared what needs to be shared with Canadians.
1: Good point, and I have to, at this point, move on. And I thank you all very much, Yvonne Baker, Michelle Morrow, and Bob Richardson, for taking part in round two. And that's it for this show for today. John Tory filling in for John Moore, who's back tomorrow morning. Coming up, Bill Carroll and the Bill Carroll Hour here on News Talk 1010, which will feature this morning an interview with Premier Doug Ford at 9:45. So tune into that, and tune in tomorrow morning at 6 o'clock when John Moore will have the latest on what's going on in this topsy-turvy world that we have. 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Canada first. John Tory, bye for now.
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6: Good morning, I'm Stuart McGinn. Cloudy skies with on and off showers and a risk of thunderstorms today. 16 degrees right now, the forecast after the news. We'll hear from Premier Doug Ford this hour as we comb through the latest reaction to Canada's failed trade deal with the U.S. One economist believes the impact of it may not be as bad as feared. And Durham police are now treating a house fire in Ajax this morning as suspicious. Details on these and other stories coming up, but first, News Talk 1010 Time Saver Traffic.
7: 401 eastbound collectors at Renforth. We're still seeing that crash blocking the left lane, and traffic is backing up toward Dixie. Another crash in the eastbound collectors at Islington has that left lane tied up, adding another pinch point before traffic has much chance to recover. Crash in the eastbound express at Avenue Road is still blocking the right lane, with traffic stacking up from the Allen, and the express to collector transfer at Avenue Road is also down a right lane. Further east, a stalled vehicle in the eastbound collectors at Warden sitting in the center lane, causing major disruption, with that backup reaching back toward Victoria Park. Traffic brought to you by 407 ETR. 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Time Saver Traffic, I'm Sonia Sash. 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
6: There are questions of whether the failed Canada-U.S. trade deal really marks the end of negotiations from both sides. Over the weekend, Prime Minister Mark Carney described it as some last-minute amendments that Canada couldn't agree to that ultimately derailed talks.
8: I'm glad he didn't sign that deal because it was a bad deal. It was a bad deal for Ontario. It was a bad deal for the auto sector, the steel sector, and manufacturing sector. And we never started this fight, but I can assure you, we're going to win this fight. We're going to be United Team Canada.
6: That was reaction from Premier Doug Ford over the weekend. We'll get more from him. He's joining the Bill Carroll Show at 9:45 this morning. CTV's Jeremy Sherrill, meanwhile, has some of the latest developments amid fears this trade war could lead to job losses.
9: Carney has promised retaliatory measures set to be imposed September 8th. Some suggest creating a window of opportunity.
10: There may be an opportunity in this pause. For the American side to regroup and to become a bit more coherent.
9: Though public polling here prior to the breakdown in talks suggests the Prime Minister has the political capital to keep fighting back.
11: We're going to have to see real change on the American side, a drive and a desire that it's in their self-interest to strike a deal before we get back to the table in any meaningful way.
6: Meantime, speaking of the impacts of this trade war, should these reciprocal tariffs last for any sustained period of time, we got some perspective this morning from Moshe Lander, a professor of economics at Concordia University.
12: $20 billion means that we're talking about a little less than 3 weeks worth of stuff is now subject to this tariff. This is not the end of the world. It's not good for those industries for sure. And if we're going to do dollar for dollar counter tariffs, then we're talking about a little less than 3 weeks worth of imports. That's going to add to inflation in this country, but it's not going to be a return to where it was a few years ago at the end of COVID.
6: Experts are still forecasting any prolonged trade war could lead to thousands of job losses. And in other news this morning, a fire that has completely gutted a townhome in Ajax is now considered to be suspicious. CB24's Courtney Heels is on the scene at Rosslyn Road and Harkins Drive, where crews were called shortly before 5 this morning.
13: I heard from some neighbors who said police were telling them accelerants were found on the property. Now, police aren't confirming that detail with us, but again, they say this is considered suspicious and the damage is very significant, very little left of what was standing here. The question now is whether there might be some damage to the homes next door. It's hard to kind of say, but we see that the focus right now is just ensuring that this fire is out. It appears as though it's still somewhat active. There's still crews behind me putting water on what's left of the structure.
6: Despite the extensive damage, no injuries reported. You can tap into breaking news anywhere. Keep in touch by downloading the CTV News app. News Talk 1010 weather: clouds with a chance of showers and risk of thunderstorms into this afternoon. The high today just 21 degrees. We're out of the wet weather by tomorrow with sunshine and a high up to 25. Right now, 16 degrees. I'm Stuart McGinn.
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0: walking into the grocery store yesterday, just taking the cart away from the rack of carts, pulling on that cart. Why do people stand around there, by the way? Move over! Get out of the way! This is not a place to have a conversation. I blame Farm Boy for putting their really delicious bread right there in the entranceway. Put it inside the store. People are stopping. Anyway, a guy looked at me and said, Bill, can't wait to hear your show on Monday. I said, why? Is there something going on? We both just laughed and then kind of grimaced, like, oh, here we go. Yeah, there's something going on, all right.
1: Your morning drive is over.
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1: Like your morning coffee, we're coming in hot.
0: Here we go. I'm pretty sure everybody's heard by 9:06 on a Monday morning that over the weekend negotiations broke down between Canada and the U.S. over tariffs. What choice did the Prime Minister have, really? I think he was about to sign off on a terrible deal as it seemed to be shaping up before the last-minute changes he claims the Americans made. I think the deal was going to be awful. I think that if the Americans really did what they did, and I think our side of the story is probably more credible than the Donald Trump, Howard Lutnick side, that guy, the Commerce Secretary, that guy hates our country. And he was making a lot of noise. After Donald Trump said, we have a deal, Lutnick was clearly not in favor of it and pushing back hard. So I believe it's very credible that some last-minute changes written in pencil were being thrown out as our country was just trying to get some of the details. Okay, we've got the kind of the headlines. Now, how are you going to work this stuff out? I think that they were trying to pull back on the deal. And what they were asking for, that Canada, basically, I know Donald Trump is saying we want all the benefits of being a state. That's not what was happening here. He likes to complain that we're too dependent on them, but he wants us to be more dependent on him. He wants us to turn into a de facto U.S. state, whether we join the U.S. officially or not. That's clear because he was asking that we match all of their tariffs on every country we do business with. So now we're that North American trading zone, except we still have to pay tariffs to them. He's going to tell us who we tariff, which countries we tariff, and how much. That's giving up your sovereignty. I mean, by definition, that's giving up your sovereignty. We can't sign off on that. Oh, and by the way, we'd have to tear up trade deals we have with other people, and we can't negotiate any new ones. Seriously? Some of these things I'd be willing to give up on. He talked about sovereignty, the Prime Minister did, in a very specific way. He mentioned sovereignty, but he didn't tell us why. It seems like everyone is saying now it had to do with more digital sovereignty, because in Quebec, I don't know if they know this, but people there speak French. And it's not just as a hobby. It's actually a French province where a lot of people only speak French. I actually am okay. I think the Americans are understandably upset about that. I think what I would do with digital stuff, instead of Netflix trying to comply and put French product on the network, and it has to do with menus and the way you go through services like Netflix, I would just say, look, guys, if your language is more important to you, then just don't watch our TV shows. Don't watch our movies. Eventually, Quebec would come around. Where I'm not buying into the American argument is when they say, well, if we sell a fridge in Quebec, it has to have manuals in French and labels in French. And yeah, I'm pretty sure Paris, France, demands the same thing. If you want to do business in a French province, I don't think they understand that they have language independence from us. You can think whatever you want about whether that's appropriate and how much we bend over backwards too much for Quebec and the French language. But that's how it is. If you want to do business, sell stuff there, you have to put French labels on it. You think that American companies don't put Italian labels on for stuff they're selling in Italy? That argument I just don't buy. Anyway, what choice did we have? Because one minute we're talking about free trade and individual industrial sectors. The next minute, it's pretty clear they want more than that. They want us basically to become completely subservient to them. And I know I'm going to get the text already from the people who say, oh, the elbows up crowd, man. Sometimes a bad deal is better than no deal at all. That's not what's that? Hold on a second. Sorry, guys. I'm in the middle of a show here. This better be important. Okay, I'm just hearing we have a sound bite. This is Donald Trump and Mark Carney in a conversation they had during those last-minute negotiations. I haven't heard this. We'll hear it together.
3: It takes no time to bend the knee.
4: And why would I do that?
3: The Lords of the North place their trust in me to lead them, and I will continue to do so as well as I can.
0: Okay, that may also sound a little bit like Game of Thrones, but I'm pretty sure that was the president and the prime minister. But seriously, okay, you don't like the elbows up crowd. I don't like the bend the knee crowd. That's what he's asking here. Bend the knee, swear your allegiance to King Trump. Not doing that as a Canadian. And it's going to hurt. I don't understand the cowards. And I know individual jobs on the line. They are. Many of them. This is going to be tough. And I can't say that my job is safe. Media jobs, not the most secure in the world these days. And when businesses get in financial trouble, they many times they stop advertising, and it hurts media. We're hurting enough. It could hurt us too. All of us have our jobs on the line right now. But I don't understand people who think we just have to cave in. We have no way to fight back. That is not true. We do have ways to fight back. I'm not sure that adding more tariffs is the solution. Pierre Poilievre is questioning that. Some conservatives are. By the way, the leader of the opposition wants them to recall Parliament, which is a very good idea. And he wants to know the details of these last-minute conversations. I think we're all owed that. If we're going to suffer the pain, we want to know exactly what happened in those meetings. If it is, as the Prime Minister described, I have his back. We should all have his back. I'm not bending the knee for Donald Trump. But it's going to hurt. The question, David Frum, who worked for George W. Bush, Canadian, his mother, the famous broadcast journalist Barbara Frum, put it very well. I've been saying something similar, but his words were better. I'm not quoting exactly here. But he said, this trade war is not about who can inflict the most pain. It's who can endure the most pain. What he means by that is, of course, they're bigger, stronger, tougher. They can inflict more damage on us than we can on them. But Americans are starting to figure out. That's why Donald Trump was calling it a deal and starting to brag about it. He's getting a lot of pressure from Americans who suddenly realize we're paying the tariffs. It's not Canadians who are paying the tariffs. We're paying the tariffs. It's starting to hurt. And there's no need for it. We don't have a choice. We will endure the pain because this is what came to us. And we're a lot tougher than Americans think we are. We may be polite and say please and thank you. There's a story as an example of the pain that they're just waking up to. There's a school in Minnesota. They wanted a new mascot, Mud Donna. See what they did there? Mud Donna is their school mascot. I don't know why. It was going to cost them $14,000, only available in Canada. They had to order it from Canada. $14,000. That was tough. They did a big fundraiser for the new Prague Trojans or whatever their team is called. Anyway, yeah. Oh, no, the St. Paul's Saints. Is that the team? Whatever the team is, the details are not that relevant except that they were paying $14,000. Then the 50% tariff is added, not to Canada, but to Americans. Suddenly they had to pay $7,000 more. When you really put it into dollars and cents, $14,000 product adds $7,000 more to become $21,000. That's a school. There's a student. Those are Americans asking the question, why are we paying more again? And I thought you said they paid the tariffs and we just get richer. That's not how it works. So would I put more reciprocal tariffs on? I think we have to now because we can't threaten it and not do it. But I think maybe we're doing enough damage without damaging the Canadian consumer more. Too late to have that conversation probably, but maybe we'll still get a deal in the next little while on that. We don't know. We're going to go to Washington now and find out what the reaction, if any, is there. That's coming up. I'm Bill Carroll.
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4: A lot of earlier trouble spots have cleared, so things are moving a lot better, but we're still seeing on the 401 westbound at 25 a crash blocking the HOV in left lane. Emergency crews taking up a good chunk of the roadway. Traffic remains jammed back from Jamestown Parkway. Farther east, that stalled truck at the 401 eastbound express to collector transfer at Warden has now been moved over, but it's still solid on the approach. DVP remains incident-free, but southbound traffic is dragging from Finch all the way through to Bayview Bloor. There's a certain feeling on a Sunday drive. No rush, no noise. That's what car insurance from Aviva is like. 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I'm Sonia Sash. 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
22: Bitch, you can do it on your own. Why are you looking at me?
3: It takes no time to bend the knee.
7: And why would I do that?
3: The Lords of the North place their trust in me to lead them, and I will continue to do so as well as I can.
0: Oh, I love that clip. It's so appropriate, isn't it, from Game of Thrones? The Lords of the North being the premiers and the people who live here in the North. Everybody, almost everybody, seems to have Mark Carney's back on this. You know, it takes a lot to get me to praise Mark Carney or any liberal government, because that's just not what I do. And I am so frustrated that Donald Trump opened his big mouth and started to talk about the country becoming a U.S. state, whether he was kidding or not kidding. It's pretty clear. If we're not officially a state, he wants us completely dependent on them so he can control everything. But it doesn't really, we've reached a point now where none of that matters. This is where we are. I wish we'd had a different prime minister, but you can't. If you're Pierre Poilievre, for example, and Pierre Poilievre has said he backs the prime minister here, yes, he wants some answers, but he wants to know how we're going to support Canadian workers, all valid questions. But in the end, you can't call for him to have been tougher and then get upset when he walks away from the talks. I think if he'd been tougher a year ago, he was all talk in Davos, but every time he's in the same room as Donald Trump, he seems like a nervous kid, like he's some kind of fanboy. It's embarrassing. A little snipes at Donald Trump behind his back, but someone like Donald Trump, man, you don't stab him in the back. You just don't do that. It was Trudeau's biggest mistake. Got us in trouble with the Trump administration in the first place. But what choice do we have now but to back him? We really don't. It really is elbows up or bend the knee. I'm afraid he wants us to bend at the waist, but that's maybe a more crude way to put it. We just can't do that. We have no choice now. But as for putting reciprocal tariffs in, maybe I wish we'd taken a breath on that, because before we damage Canadian businesses and raise prices even more for Canadian consumers, do we need to? Is there already enough pressure there? I think we're exactly where we were last week before the talks broke down, and that is the midterms are coming up. Donald Trump is terribly unpopular right now. He needs a win. He's not getting one with Iran. People are concerned about the cost of living. Industry is starting to say, what are you doing? What's this Canada thing? There's enough going on. We have enough pain. We don't need more pain. And I think Donald Trump's almost silence this weekend tells a story in and of itself. I'm surprised he wasn't on a tirade, weren't you? I thought he'd go nuts with Canada. One Truth Social post, that's it. Saying that we want to have the benefits of a U.S. state without actually being one. Saying they also have charged our great farmers for many years massive amounts of tariffs. You know, there's lots of room to negotiate here, and there's room for the Americans to be upset. There could be some changes they want in dairy, for example, that could benefit all of us at the grocery store. You got to be open-minded about this stuff, but seriously, the hyperbole and the threats. Nick Lewandowski is the executive director of the Kansas Farmers Union, and he says, and this is important, American farmers have been paying the price for Trump's policy decisions.
8: The tariffs that we have put on Canada, frankly, are what's hurting farmers. It's the steel and aluminum tariffs, primarily, because there's a lot of steel and aluminum that goes into farm equipment. And now, you know, Canada has said that they're going to come back with retaliatory tariffs. That's going to hurt farmers more, obviously. It's going to hurt consumers more here in the U.S.
0: Yeah, I don't think that Pierre Poilievre is wrong to say the Parliament should reconvene, but I do think we all have to be a little bit careful. This is a kind of war that we're in with the United States, so it's a tough position to be in if you're Pierre Poilievre. What do you do right now? If he goes too hard after the Prime Minister, he's out of step with most Canadians. He's out of step with most of the premiers. That's not going to help him get elected. Anyway, he can't get elected anytime soon, so he has to play the long game politically. So I think he's done the right thing, backing the prime minister, but saying, give us details. And how are you going to support workers? Where's that money going to come from? How do we make our economy better after 10 years of liberal mismanagement? I mean, they put us in a position where it's tougher to weather this storm than it would have been otherwise. So I think he's taking the right approach. He's got to rein in some loose cannons, especially Jamil Giovanni. the Toronto area MP, former talk radio guy. Some of you might be familiar with him. He's got to rein that guy in. You see, he's tweeting on the weekend, counter to what Pierre Poilievre had said, making his party look like it's torn apart. Is that guy running for party leadership and one day prime minister or what? When the vice president of the United States starts to talk about how you've played such an important role in getting this deal done, first of all, that blew up in Jamil Jamani's face, didn't it, now that the deal isn't done? But, right, you've got the support from the vice president and all these compliments about what a great guy he is. He's being set up to take over the Conservative Party. And I would ask my conservative friends, the ones who say to me, I'm not conservative enough anymore. See what Giovanni said on the weekend about Liberal Prime Minister and Liberal Premier Doug Ford. They have these little cheap shots that they like to do. Liberal Premier Doug Ford. Okay. That Liberal Premier is going to join us live at 9:45, by the way. Last I checked, he's still a conservative. But do conservatives actually think that someone who is this close to the Trump administration, like Jamil Giovanni, do they actually think that guy could win a general election? Seriously. You really believe that? Two years down the road, 3 years down, you actually believe that? You are delusional. This idea that we have to be ultra-right wing and guys like me who are a little more pragmatic, old-style Bill Davis kind of Tories, guys like me, we're just dinosaurs and elbows-up idiots who want to fight the United States when we should just bend the knee and succumb to Donald Trump. You think you're ever going to govern? Really? You actually believe that? I wish Pierre Poilievre had won that election. He didn't. Mark Carney's our prime minister. And I'm being asked this morning if I believe him about what happened behind the scenes. I wasn't there. You weren't there. We have no way of knowing that. But we got to choose who we believe. Do you believe Carney, who's not a good liar, by the way? Did you see when he was trying to spin the Gordie Howe bridge as a victory when clearly Donald Trump ate his lunch in those negotiations? He wasn't convincing at all. He was convincing this weekend. I believe the events happened pretty much as he described them. And so if I have to choose which side I believe at this moment, I choose Canada. I choose Canada's side. And I know it's going to hurt. David Frum is exactly right. It's going to hurt. But I just want to say to my American friends, I still have a lot of them from having lived there. We're nice people. We're kind. We can be apologetic. We could also be tough as nails. And when we've been drawn into a fight that we didn't start, you don't see Sidney Crosby skating around picking a lot of fights. But you punch him in the face, that nice Canadian guy, he's dropping the gloves and he's coming after you. So that's a lesson they're about to learn. We will endure the pain we have to endure. And we'll ignore the noise in the background saying we're traitors to our country. And, you know, you want to stand by your guy, somehow thinking Donald Trump is good for Canada. You want to stand by that? You go ahead and do that. The rest of us, though, we're going to stand up for you and the rest of the country because we don't have a choice. All right, I mentioned before, I want to mention again, Doug Ford is going to join us coming up at 9:45 this morning. So we have a lot more to talk about. We're not just going to do that for the entire hour, last hour here, but we will do that. I'm Bill Carroll. Good morning.
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4: A lot of those earlier trouble spots have cleared, but we're still seeing on the 401 westbound at the 409 debris blocking two right lanes, squeezing traffic over to the left. DVP does remain incident-free, but southbound traffic is dragging from Finch all the way through Bayview-Bloor stretch, and Gardner is also incident-free, no delays. Traffic is rolling along nicely in both directions. 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Time Saver Traffic, I'm Sonia Sash. 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
0: .34, waiting for Premier Doug Ford to join us live here at 9:45, so hang in for that. Still gives me a little bit of time just to take a little side tour, because I know the tariff talk, it can get to be a lot, but it's important. There's no question about that. Meanwhile, there's still a city run, and a lot of people were surprised on the weekend that one of the best leftover pieces of land on the waterfront or in the waterfront neighborhood, there's a plan now to build an aquatic center. This is Reese Street parking lot. It's one of the last and best empty stretches of land in that neighborhood, and it is huge. I kind of like that there's still some parking available, that part of the world, but I realize longer term, it's too tempting. You have to do something. They held an international design competition just a couple of years before COVID, then public consultations, then they scrapped all of that. If you go to the city's website, the parking lot is still described as the site of a future park. So where did this aquatic center come from? And is that what we need? I mean, my first thought is aquatic centers are very big, but really very few people use them, relatively speaking, at any given moment. That maybe there's a better use for this land. Waterfront BIA Executive Director Tim Kosur is on the line to talk to us about that. Good morning, Tim.
3: Good morning, Bill. Thanks for having us.
0: Did this come out of nowhere from you, or have you been involved in conversations about it behind the scenes?
3: Well, yes and no. I mean, the previous design you mentioned was canceled a couple of years ago, and we were quite supportive of that because we think that as the waterfront's grown so quickly, we kind of understand where the gap areas are between the major hubs and the major activity areas. And we, as the local business association, would love people to explore the whole waterfront and have things to do along the whole way. So, but there hasn't been a lot of updates in the last 2 years. So we now know that, I mean, the good thing is that this is a pretty significant investment. Like, the amount of money available for the park has gone from about $10 million to about $40 million. And this is a really large space, Bill. Like, by my calculations on Google Maps, it's about 2.5 acres. And so we understand there's a priority to have an aquatic center there, which is more for a local resident or local downtown people use. But we also
0: understand anyone who's ever been in that neighborhood around the dome kind of probably has an idea of where it is. But you want to just describe, if you were standing in that parking lot right now, what would you see? What, describe the neighborhood it's in.
3: Yeah, sure. So this part of Queens Quay, it's right across the street from HTO Park, if you know Queens Quay well. But more importantly, it's just south of the Rogers Center, the Sky Dome. So that's where the big opportunity is. And that's also why, Bill, we understand this site has been protected as a potential park, because if you built 100-story buildings there, it would block the view of the dome and the CN Tower. So it's a pretty pivotal site, but that also kind of shows you how close it is to other destinations. Like, it's actually a Harborfront Center parking lot. It's about a block west of Harborfront Center. So it's between the Harborfront Center, Rogers Center, CN Tower, some of the biggest attractions in the country. So
0: yeah,
3: we're hoping
0: that
3: it'll be more than a aquatic center. We think there's room to do more, too.
0: I've used it after accidentally driving on the train tracks because it's so complicated now.
3: No.
0: Queens Quay to figure out where you're supposed to be. But listen, I guess we don't need another 50 or 100-story condo building in that neighborhood for sure. But you also wonder if an aquatic center is the best use. Retail's a tough business to be in these days, but maybe some mix of retail and restaurants, or is there, I mean, not a more exciting way that more people could access it?
3: Yeah, I mean, our feedback a couple of years ago was that it's also, this is on the wrong side of Queens Quay. People want to be on the water side, right? So this park would need a number of different uses to kind of be a well-used space, considering how busy the neighborhood is overall. We're certainly hoping and encouraging. We're a business association, so we'd like to see some more retail activation there. And since it's a city property, we're hoping that it would be like, the city does have entrepreneurship programs and programs to try and support independent businesses to get locations that are prominent like this. So we're hoping that something like this will still be there. We don't understand, like, the city and the council's office have been telling us that there's quite a bit of space. Like, the aquatic center may not take up the whole facility or the whole space, the 2.5 acres.
0: It's so interesting you talk about this being on the wrong side of the street or the wrong side of the tracks, in this case both. But a friend of my wife, a friend of our family, owned a restaurant on the north side of the street there, maybe a little bit closer to where the airport is, but the same basic neighborhood. And he told me at the time, he closed down years ago, he said, the difference between being on this side of the road and the other is incredible. He said, you look outside on any given day and that sidewalk is filled with people and his side is empty and people don't cross the road to visit. So I get that that's a challenge. I would rather, I don't know, and I think many people would just have open area there though than an aquatic center. Is that the right thing?
3: Well, that's why we're thinking, like, this is years away still. Like, it said in the paper that, 2035 is the target date to have this there. So that, like, they're just getting into the design concept and stuff. It's just that aquatic center, we understand, will be part of it. So, yeah, the challenge you're highlighting, like, we've known about that for years, unfortunately. Like, the north side of the street, especially that part of the waterfront where the buildings are older, there's not as much density of retail and people there on a regular basis, the residents. The eastern waterfront has, like, four times the density of housing. And so, yeah, I think that, well, one fun thing to point out is that the one cool thing about the old park design that they've now canceled is it was a bit of a hill. So the idea, Bill, was that the park would actually, you could go up the hill and actually be at the level of the Gardiner Expressway. It's kind of like a playful way to acknowledge that you're beside the highway. Kids could go up and like run along with the cars, I guess, from the side. So
0: they
3: that
0: beat
3: kind
0: the
3: of
0: cars on that stretch most days.
3: On certain times of day, sure. Yeah. But I think that that's the kind of thing, like if they're building an aquatic center, and I assume like Waterfront Toronto does the design competitions down here. So depending on how they set the conditions, like there's another community center nearby, a Canoe Landing, where you can get, there's a park on the roof. And so there's off, like, that's the thing is that you don't have to think only aquatic facility. You could also think like how to be aquatic facility with other things on top of it and beside it. Like, I think that we're hoping that's the kind of creative thinking that the city and Waterfront Toronto are still open to.
0: Yeah, well, and I know it's years down the road, but this is when these projects are born, right? Yeah, if you like it, then you got to support it now. And if you don't like it, you have to speak up now before it's too late. You got to get in early on it. So, but you're right to point out it's not just an aquatic center. There are other uses as well on that parcel of land. Anybody ever consider making it a parking lot? No, never mind. We don't do that.
3: Well, that's actually another thing is that, so part of our feedback originally when they changed the design was like, why don't you consider keeping the parking underneath the park? It wouldn't be the first time that's been done. Yeah. Also underneath the aquatic facility. Like
0: but
3: parking in this
0: cares.
3: Area.
0: So. Nobody cares about our parking. Tim, I got to let you go. Got the premier coming up here, but I appreciate your time. Thank you.
3: Thanks, Bill. Have a good one.
0: Tim Kosur, just bumped by the premier. Waterfront BIA Executive Director. Doug Ford is standing by. I will not steal his toque or his running shoes. I'm Bill Carroll.
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4: A stalled vehicle on the 410 North and at the 401 is sitting in that HOV lane, leaving traffic to work around it on the right side. Debris on the 401 West and at the 409 is still taking out two right lanes and traffic is backing up from Dixon Road. DVP that remains incident-free, but southbound traffic is stop and go from Finch all the way down toward Bayview Bloor. There's a life on every bike. Always look around before opening your car door to ensure everyone gets home safely. 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

0: President Trump is the type of person that would steal your lunch money the first day. He'd steal the toque off your head the second day, and the third day he'd steal your running shoes. He is not to be trusted whatsoever. We need to stay united.
1: That's Premier Doug Ford this weekend not sitting on the fence. You wouldn't have expected him to, although he did for a couple of days. Sat on his hands waiting for that trade negotiation to play out one way or the other. He joins us live right now. Good morning, Premier.
2: Good morning, Bill. I'll tell you, I never sat on my hands. I was dead against this on Wednesday. I was dead against it on Thursday, and I'm still dead against the this deal. And I mentioned that to the Prime Minister, and I'm glad we made that decision not to accept this deal. This would have killed.
1: Well, I meant that you were sort of sitting on your hands publicly. You weren't saying much, but I'd said on the air and off the air to a lot of people, the Premier's silence speaks volumes here. So I was right about that. The deal, even the one that Donald Trump said we have a deal. You didn't like where it stood even going into that final day.
2: It was a terrible deal. Well, after speaking to the CEOs of the auto sector, the auto part manufacturers, CEOs of the steel sector, which I'm going to see them right now over at the Fasco, and the Unifor, the frontline hardworking men and women that belong to Unifor. Everyone was saying it was a terrible deal. It would bleed out our steel sector, our auto sector, parts sector, manufacturing sector, and all the other reciprocal jobs that are connected, which would be hundreds of thousands of jobs.
1: You see that transportation secretary in the U.S. saying auto companies are coming here because we don't have unions in the auto sector. I mean, how do you deal with people who don't have the most fundamental understanding about our country?
2: Well, last time I checked, they have unions in the big three, and I can't speak for the other ones, but they definitely have a strong union. And we produce the greatest cars against anyone in the entire world. So we're going to continue creating those jobs and those opportunities. Similar to, last month, we led North America, Ontario, in job creation, 52,000 jobs, as we saw. The U.S. jobs went down. They were basically flat over the last 4 months. All of us, when I say we, I mean everyone in Ontario, we created 120,000 new jobs. These are during uncertain times. Even in certain times, those are incredible job numbers because we've created the environment for companies to come and invest. And we've seen over $236 billion around the world investing here in Ontario, and we're seeing it every day, new investments. There's going to be opportunities. We're going to continue to thrive and prosper. Is there going to be pain? Yes, there's going to be pain, but that's the cost of protecting our sovereignty and jobs for the future.
1: Premier Ford, you, just to clarify something you said a bit earlier about talking to the auto industry, they didn't like the deal, you didn't like the deal. Was that before they put on the table that trucks were going to be exempt, that their tariffs would not be lowered? Was it before that happened?
2: Well, it was all during that period. I can't give you the exact time, but the U.S. wanted to exclude heavy-duty trucks. And as Ford Motor Company was building in Oakville, they'll be building out the 350 series, about 60,000 of them. So that was unacceptable. It was unacceptable that they want to approve any free trade deals that we have with anyone around the world. Unacceptable. Their plan is to, as I said, a slow bleed in the auto sector, the steel sector. But I want to remind the American people, and I will be on the U.S. media, reminding the U.S. people that a tariff on Canada is a tax on the American people. Donald Trump is attacking his own people, and we.

0: we're going to feel pain, but we have to throw everything in the kitchen sink. Nothing should be off the table. We should use every tool in our toolbox to go after President Trump. And it's unfortunate. There's a lot of Americans, well, majority of them, love Canadians, and they don't understand. All the northern governors came out and said, this is not good for trade. But I'm hearing it from all governors.
1: So where do you go from here as the Premier of Ontario? Are you starting to look at your own countermeasures like energy, maybe putting that back on the table? That got them pretty angry last time.
0: Well, that's on the table. If he wants to attack on Ontario workers, my number one job is to protect Ontario. When we protect Ontario, we protect the rest of Canada. So everything's on the table, and I won't hesitate to use it. We need all premiers around the country to feel the exact same way. We need to maximize, the retaliation until they feel the pain. And I feel bad saying the Americans feeling the pain, but, Trump started a war, and we're going to win this war.
1: So are you actually talking about maybe throwing the switch and cutting them off the grid? Would you go that far?
0: Well, the first stage is to charge them a lot more. Put a tariff, an export tariff on their electricity. But I can't be standing alone on this. I need every single premier to be doing the same as what we would do. We need Quebec. We need all the provinces out west to start jumping into the fight, if I can say that. And that's what we need to do, because every single province, or majority of them, deliver electricity down to the U.S. Alberta delivers 4.1 million barrels of oil down in the U.S. Saskatchewan, 90% of the potash goes down to the U.S. That would devastate their agricultural sector. And uranium that is refined, mined in Saskatchewan, refined in Port Hope, Ontario, and gets enriched. If he wants to hurt our population, we have to put the maximum tariffs we have.
1: We all need to be speaking with one voice, I think, is Premier Doug Ford's message. He's live with us right now. How do you get Alberta on board to reduce or charge extra for the oil that it's sending to the U.S.? That seems like a tough ask for them. I don't see their premier coming around to that.
0: Well, the premier, with all due respect, has to start focusing on being part of Team Canada and not be focusing on having referendums to split up from Canada. It's the craziest thing I've ever heard. But even if the federal government buys the oil and puts it into reserves, that's what we need to do until, they feel the pain. And we're the number one exporter of oil anywhere in the world, bar none, not even close to anyone else, with 4.1 million barrels a day. And all of a sudden, you'll see going into the midterms the reactions when gas jumps a dollar a gallon in the U.S.
1: Premier, some of our listeners aren't really sure that they believe Mark Carney when he talks about the deal being changed at the last minute. To me, I don't think the Prime Minister would lie about this, but to me, when I saw Howard Lutnick, the Commerce Secretary, weigh in that he didn't like the deal that was being proposed by his side, what they were willing to expect, I wasn't surprised that some of it would get pulled back off the table later. You've dealt with Howard Lutnick. What's your take on him? Do you believe that he just does not... that he's not going to accept anything less than a punishing deal against our country?
0: Well, Howard Lutnick is a shrewd businessman, but what he doesn't understand, the hurt that's going to happen in the U.S. And when you attack your number one customer, we buy more goods and services off the U.S. than any country in the world. We buy 400% more autos off the U.S. than anyone in the entire world. So he's going to see the pain and feel the pain, because we have to retaliate. We have to retaliate a lot quicker than September 8th, in my opinion. As they're tariffing goods, we need to start tariffing goods immediately, not waiting a couple weeks.
1: You think there's a chance they'll ask us to come back to the negotiating table before Labor Day?
0: I sure hope so, because this doesn't work. I believe in more trade. I believe in creating jobs on both sides of the border, making sure that we support, industries and work together and make sure that we thrive and prosper. That's what I believe in, protecting North America And, you know, we have other people.

0: people. We have to worry about Russia and China. That's what I worry about.
1: Do you think about the political risk to yourself when you support the prime minister? There are some conservatives, Jamil Giovanni, the MP, I'm sure you know who that is, describing you as a liberal on the weekend in his tweet. There are some who say that as premier of Ontario, I get the feeling they think that you should be a conservative politician ahead of being the premier of Ontario. But do you factor in the risk to you politically at a moment like this? It's so important in our history.
0: I worry about jobs and protecting communities, protecting people's employment, protecting companies. That's what I worry about. I don't care about political stripes. I've proven that over 8 years, and I think I've done pretty well over the last 8 years. Am I proud to be the leader of the PC party and the premier of the greatest jurisdiction in the world? 100%. But you can't be closed-minded. I'm willing to work with, Olivia Chow, for instance, in Toronto. Do we agree on all policies? No, we don't. But I believe in working with any political stripe. Bob Canoe, he's a good friend of mine. He's an NDPer. I always joke around he's politically misguided because he sounds like a conservative. But I'm tired of these political stripes. We have to focus on the United Canada. There's only one color, and that's going to be the Canadian flag. That's our color. We need to stick together. We're going to continue prospering and growing our economy and creating jobs and opportunities. This, too, shall pass, as my mother would always say.
1: Premier, before I let you go, I have to get you to react, because Donald Trump has just sent out a social media post. I'll let you hear some of it. Canada has been ripping off the United States of America for years. The ridiculously high tariffs on our farmers and farm products has made life impossible for these great American patriots and has long created a $60 billion deficit between our two countries. Not sustainable and not anymore, in caps. On January 1st, 2027, tariffs on all cars, trucks, both large and small, automotive parts, and steel will be increased to 50%. Build in the U.S. and there are zero tariffs. Canada will be treated like a state no longer on trade and in other ways. Also, they are among the worst nations in the world to deal with. They feel entitled, and yet we don't need Canada. They need us. They do 95% of their business with the U.S., with us, the exact opposite. Thank you for your attention to this matter, President Donald J. Trump. Cars, trucks, large and small, automotive parts and steel, 50% as of January 1st, 2027. Premier, what's your reaction to that?
0: Well, he can kiss my ass as far as I'm concerned. We're going to go at him full steam. And we buy 400% more cars than anyone in the world. Maybe I have an idea. We'll get Danielle Smith on board so the cars that they're manufacturing won't be able to fill up, because we'll be controlling the oil and the gas going down there. And maybe what we should be doing is charging him triple on their oil, triple on the potash, on the uranium, on our metals and our rare earth metals. You know, that's what we need to do. We need to throw everything in the kitchen sink at him. He's arrogant. He's cocky. And, you know, as Ronald Reagan said, if you come to a draw with a bully, what stops that bully from coming after you the next day and the next day? And that's all Donald Trump is a bully. Well, he's going to have a rude awakening. I'm going to throw everything in the kitchen sink. You know, like I said, he might as well call up the Energizer Bunny, because he should be powering his facilities. Isn't this amazing, Bill? How we send them power, the power manufacturing facilities, to go against our country. You know, that's like America sending Iran the weapons. It's ridiculous. So we're ready. And
1: maybe time to rerun those Reagan ads in the U.S. again. What do you think?
0: Well, stay tuned. That's all I have to say. Stay tuned.
1: Thank you, Premier. Appreciate it.
0: Thank you. And we'll always support the people and protect them. Thank you. I appreciate the time.
1: You're welcome. Premier of Ontario, Doug Ford. You want candor? Get his immediate reaction to just breaking news, and you're going to get it. That's it for me. I'm glad the show's over. I can't top that moment. Have a great day, everybody. We'll talk to you tomorrow. I'm Bill Carroll.
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6: Good morning, I'm Stuart McGinn. Cloudy conditions with a chance of showers and risk of thunderstorms today. The full forecast coming up after the news. We just heard from Doug Ford, reaction to Donald Trump sharing more details about his pending tariffs on the auto and steel industries. Meanwhile, we know Mark Carney is set to address the media later today, all after these trade talks with the U.S. broke down over the weekend. We have details on these and other top stories coming up, but first, let's check News Talk 1010 Time Saver Traffic.
7: A new problem has popped up. Debris on the 401 westbound collectors past Islington is blocking two right lanes with MTO on scene dealing with the issue. A stalled vehicle on the 410 north and at the 401 is still tying up that HOV lane. And the DVP remains incident free, but you're stuck in a long stop and go crawl from Finch all the way down toward Bayview Bloor. There's a life on every bike. 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
6: Prime Minister Mark Carney is set to hold a news conference over the noon hour today, all as we continue to get a flood of reaction to trade talks with the U.S. breaking down over the weekend and Canada then responding with matching 50% tariffs. The latest developments coming in a social media post put out just minutes ago by U.S. President Donald Trump. Trump saying that on January 1st of 2027, tariffs on all cars, trucks, both large and small, automotive parts and steel will be increased to 50%. Trump's post goes on to say that build in the U.S. and there will be zero tariffs, saying that Canada will be treated like a state no longer. You just heard on the Bill Carroll Show, Premier Doug Ford react to Donald Trump's social media posts and latest comments, and he didn't hold back. CTV's Michael Serapio, meanwhile, has been following some of the latest developments as we await Carney's latest response to this escalating conflict.
8: He will be very much pressed as to more details. It will be a news conference with Christine Trichet, the Premier of Quebec. There will be questions about what the Americans actually were pushing when it comes to the protection of Canadian culture, protection of the French language. Those were last-minute irritants raised by the Americans. So we'll see what more the Prime Minister has to say about that. And of course, when you talk about Quebec, when you look at the immediate impact of these tariffs, Quebec, Ontario, and British Columbia are the provinces that will be on the front line of being hit.
6: And we heard from Premier Doug Ford again just moments ago on News Talk 1010. Some of else what he said on the show. He supports Canada's retaliatory measures and also called for provinces, namely Alberta and Saskatchewan, to get on board in this fight against the U.S. Ford adding that he wants to see Canada's counter-tariffs kick in before their planned date of September the 8th. Here at home, we've been getting widespread reaction to this trade war as well. Mayor Olivia Chow spoke about what options the city and the country have at their disposal.
9: $60 billion purchasing power that we have on the capital budget and have all our contracts made in Canada, hopefully even in Toronto. And I want to, not just Toronto, get all of Canadians' mayors to do the kind of procurement policy that we come together and shop Canada.
6: Chow vowed the city will work with upper levels of government to protect local jobs. Elsewhere here at home this morning, two streetcar routes downtown are being diverted, all because of a downed tree. Since shortly before 7 this morning, a tree has been blocking an area near Dundas and Sherbourne. There are also streetcar wires and power lines down in the area as a result. The 505 and 506 streetcars have been on diversion routes as crews work to get things cleaned up. So far, there's no estimated time of when things will be fixed. And in sports, the Blue Jays had a tough weekend down in New York, dropping 2 of 3 games against the Yankees.
10: Swung on and missed. And that's the ball game. So they will lose the series to the Yankees. The Yankees take 2 out of 3, the first series loss for the Blue Jays in quite a while. And they will fall to 64-68.
6: The Jays remain 1.5 games back of a wild card playoff spot this morning with 30 games to go in the regular season. You can tap into breaking news anywhere. Keep in touch by downloading the CTV News app. News Talk 1010 weather: clouds with a 60% chance of showers and risk of thunderstorms today. A high up to 21 degrees and a low down to 15 tonight. We're out of the showers and back to sunny skies tomorrow with a high up to 25. Right now it's 17 degrees. I'm Stuart McGinn. Our next update at 11 o'clock on News Talk 1010.
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10: Good morning. We're going to spend a lot of time here on the show this morning on this whole trade situation. I want to start with what I thought was the most impactful thing that the Prime Minister said when he announced that they had, Canada has walked away from the table. Here he is.
12: Canada will match Washington's new tariffs dollar for dollar in order to protect Canadian workers, farmers, families, and businesses. Our response will be concentrated in sectors such as steel, dairy, appliances, agricultural equipment, pulp and paper, and electronics. Also include products that are currently subject to unjustified Section 232 and 338 tariffs. This is a focused response. A focused response to protect and defend our industries and allow them to compete with U.S. products in the Canadian market.
10: Okay, that to me was the worst thing he could have said. I have said on this show forever that tariffs are destructive to the point of stupid, and especially really high tariffs and counter tariffs are no better. But that's now what's being threatened. And people have been commenting throughout this morning about how uncharacteristically Donald Trump was staying quiet. Well, he didn't stay quiet because a few minutes ago he put out, I'm not going to read the whole thing here right now. Bill Carroll just did on the air a few minutes ago. Canada has been ripping off the United States of America for years. Their ridiculously high tariffs on our farmers and farm products have made life impossible for these great American patriots. Well, starting January 1st, 2027, tariffs on cars, trucks, large and small automotive parts and steel will increase to 50%. We don't need Canada. They need us. Bill Carroll was speaking with Premier of Ontario, Doug Ford, when Bill Carroll read that out, asked Doug Ford for his response.
0: Well, he can kiss my ass as far as I'm concerned. We're going
10: all right,
0: to go
10: so where does that get us? Drew Fagan, professor at the Monk School of Global Affairs and Public Policy. Good morning.
13: Hi, Jerry.
10: It's getting crazy.
13: It's getting crazy. That's an interesting comment. You know, the challenge with Donald Trump is you can, no matter how low you go, he'll go lower. And he will be less honest than everybody else in a job category that's not known for its honesty. Let's put it that way. So, you know, we'll see where it goes. That's significant in the fact that the president is talking about escalating. Obviously, his view that we need them and they don't need us at all is false, and it's worth getting into some of the details. But yeah, it's going to get rough.
10: Okay, but for Donald Trump's supporters, a lot of the news that they get is from Donald Trump. I went through the Detroit Free Press right there at the foot of two bridges where most of the traffic and trade happens in Canada, a huge percentage of it. The Detroit Free Press, if you read it today, you'd hardly know there was a trade war going on. I looked at the New York Times, you would hardly know there's a trade war going on. Oh, sure, they had an article or a comment here and there, but that was not their focus the way it is for us. What do you make of that?
13: Well, that's always been the case, and it's a problem now. I will say that I think it's getting a little bit more attention than you characterize, but it's not, you know, it's not front of mind, you know, and that's always been a challenge. And it's a challenge now because we need the American business community behind us. We're still in a situation in which the big businesses, the big business associations, yeah, they'll say something, but they won't make it pointed. And it's often the vice president of policy, not the president, who makes the comment of the organization, which sends, you know, the wrong signal. American consumers are concerned. You see the polling about costs and about inflation, but for the most part, obviously, they don't connect it back to the additional costs put on them with regard to tariffs, and particularly tariffs with regard to Canada. So yeah, getting through to the United States in this kind of situation is just part and parcel of the asymmetrical relationship of the asymmetrical relationship between Canada and the United States. That includes information and news.
14: Sure. But Canadians knowing more about the U.S. than people in the U.S. know about Canada is not surprising because of the media and the TV shows we watch and, sure. and news, et cetera. That's all been the case. But I would have thought that what's happening right now with both countries threatening 50% tariffs back and forth would draw more attention from the editors of major newspapers in the United States than I could tell it did this morning.
13: Yeah, maybe. I mean, the New York Times has, you know, a few stories this morning. It was the line story, as we used to say, on the website yesterday, two of the stories. The Washington Post has had a couple of substantial pieces. But no, it's not going to be like, you know, everything is about this in the Canadian media. So you do have that sort of imbalance. I think, Jerry, a point that you made right off the top is pertinent. And it goes to the politics of that is, and that is your point about tariffs and counter tariffs. Part of it's a tax on, you know, the country that imposes it, right? Or their consumers. One question is, you know, is it going to be passed along to consumers? Are companies going to eat it? Regardless, it's just a tax. The challenge again for Canada, and you know, we have more leverage than many people think here, but the challenge for Canada is, given that it's a medium-sized economy, 10th biggest in the world, you know, size of Spain, size of Brazil, up against a super heavyweight, both the tariffs and the counter-tariffs hurt Canada more than they hurt the United States. And that's challenging for us, you know, in this kind of imbalance. However, given the circumstances where the Americans are going to start to feel it at a certain point, given the Trump administration's challenges in the midterms, although the Democratic Party is hardly a paragon of free trade, we do have levers. It just might take time.
14: Okay, but I'm going to reemphasize my thing here. Like, I really think if the average American person understood what this is going to do to them and their cost of living, we might have a different situation. But I'm looking at the New York Times. You don't want to know what's important? What's at the top of the fold here for the New York Times? A drone killed three Ukrainians. Mini computers made by NVIDIA are powering Moscow's AI drones. British leader arrives in Ukraine. How a retired performer and part-time dog sitter lives on $31,500. Those are the pressing stories today.
13: Yeah, but nothing happened yesterday on this, for the most part, from an American perspective. And there is a column right at the top from a Canadian writer. It's the second column. America came for Canada. We said no. And I say again, the news was sort of Saturday and Sunday with regard to this. And it was the top story. So I'm not going to defend the New York Times on this. I don't think they've done enough, but they have added significantly to their staffing in Canada, and they are covering it. You know, I think given the circumstances of how much Americans could learn about their own society through the lens of Canada, you know, whether it's healthcare or everything else, and the fact that they don't, that is a huge hole in the way they think. There is no society that's more like the United States, but with interesting differences than Canada. So I think your overall point is true, but you're looking for something in terms of a balance that just isn't going to happen. But, you know, it'll be interesting, for example, Jerry, so I understand the Prime Minister's going to talk at noon. The president has now talked, you know, in his inimitable way. It'll be interesting now that we've got new steps. We'll see what the prime minister has to say at noon, in which, you know, there may be more coverage. Your overall point is right, but I think it's a little harsh in the circumstances.
14: Drew Fagan is a professor at the Monk School of Global Affairs and Public Policy. Good to have you. Thank you very much.
13: Pleasure.
14: Now, there's a headline in CP24, will businesses pass along the extra tariff costs to consumers? Joining me in a few minutes here, the Canadian Federation of Independent Business, Vice President of National Affairs, Jasmine Gwinnett, and we'll talk about the impact to business and consumers of what I think is a real crisis right now, and that's next on News Talk 1010. 10:15, News Talk 1010, Time Saver Traffic.
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7: A few lingering problems still on the board right now. Debris in the 401 westbound collectors past Islington is still taking out two right lanes. MTO is on scene working to clear it. A stalled vehicle is also sitting on the 410 northbound at the 401. That is got that HOV lane block, leaving traffic to shift right around the scene. DVP has shaken off that earlier volume, and that southbound is moving nicely all the way into the downtown core. You're the reason Sunnybrook targets tumors in real time and why a stroke is reversed in 10 minutes. Give today at yourthereason.ca. 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
14: There's an interesting entry in all of the articles and commentary on the trade war we're dealing with at the moment, and that's an article in CP24 where they talk about a company called Ultraform Manufacturing in Toronto. Here's what they do. They bring in raw steel and aluminum material from the United States. They use machines to process that material into car parts and ship it back to the United States. They are in real trouble if the tariffs and counter tariffs go forward. If you put a 50% tariff on material coming in, that's the counter tariff, and then a 50% tariff is imposed by America going back, you're taking a $1 item, $1.50 coming in, to $2.25 because it's 50% on the $1.50 going out. A 125% increase leads to, how sensible is the headline on this CP24 piece? Will businesses pass along the extra tariff costs to consumers? I don't know that they'll have a choice but to pass on some or all of that. Joining me to talk about this from the Canadian Federation of Independent Business, the VP of National Affairs, Jasmine Gwinnett. Good morning.
3: Good morning.
14: How do you react to all of this, including what I said?
3: Well, really, it's not the ideal situation, to say the least. It's really quite concerning to see that not only we are under new 50% U.S. Tariffs, but as you said, you know, countermeasures could also have a significant impact on many small firms importing and exporting to the U.S. We did a survey not too long ago, and about 40% of Canadian exporters to the U.S. Report that selling products that they have products that will be affected by the proposed by the now 50% tariff. So 40% of small exporters are going to be impacted by those 50% tariffs, and those impacted, about one third of businesses expect revenue fall by at least 50%. And so it's quite significant and worrisome for many small firms.
14: If Donald Trump had wanted more money coming into the United States and some support of local business and had said, we're going to put, let's say, a 5% tariff on anything coming into the United States from every country around the world, everybody would have adjusted and they'd say the 5%, I mean, we don't like it, but we can deal with it. But that's not what we're talking about. If you do, am I wrong to say, I want to emphasize this, if it's 50% in either direction, it works out to a 125% increase in the cost of a product.
3: Look, 20% of our member export to the U.S. and 50% of our member import from the U.S. So countermeasures will have also significant impact on our members. When all of this started last year under Prime Minister Trudeau, there were counter tariffs in place then. And at that time, they were as impactful as the tariffs on steel and aluminum. So we want to make sure that the federal government is aware of the impact of counter tariffs. And we also want to make sure that the government, if they put in place support measure for businesses, that they get it right this time, because the previous round of support that was implemented through the regional development economic agencies missed the target, as most small businesses were not eligible for support.
14: All right, but I look at this and I could only hope that the best thing I can hope for is that all of this is rhetoric from Trump and rhetoric from Carney in order to get them to where they want to be, which is a sensible deal for both of us. If that is not the case, we are not looking at sensible support of business on either side of the border. This is madness.
3: Well, we are asking and we are hoping that the negotiation between Canada and the U.S. Resume as rapidly as possible. We want to see those 50% tariffs be canceled. We want to see the sectorial tariffs on steel, aluminum, auto parts, softwood lumber, and others to be significantly reduced if they are not canceled as well. We are hoping that those negotiations will start again sooner than later. Because a trade war is the worst-case scenario, and we cannot be in that for too long.
14: I'm talking to the Canadian Federation of Independent Businesses VP of National Affairs, Jasmine Gwinnett. How the big auto companies and the big steel companies, etc., deal with this situation is one thing. But you represent smaller businesses, and dynamics can drive a business out of business fairly quickly. Are you afraid that actually that's going to happen to a significant number of Canadian businesses?
3: Yes, we are extremely worried. Typically, small businesses don't have the deep pockets that large companies have. And so maybe small firms can sustain 50% tariff on the product that they send for a few weeks. But after a while, they cannot operate normally. Even more so if they lose about 50% of their revenue. And so this situation cannot last too long. Many small firms would not be able to sustain a long period of time under those conditions, obviously. And if a business has to make changes to its business model, if revenues are dropped significantly, it's also, unfortunately, the people that work for those small businesses that could also be impacted. And so we need to be mindful of that situation. Again, as I said, you know, hopefully the talks will resume rapidly between the two countries, and this 50% tariff on CUSMA-compliant goods won't be imposed for too long.
14: All right, but the thing that got me talking to you here is this CP24 article titled "Will Business Pass Along the Extra Tariff Costs to Consumers?" And I think you're saying if it was a smaller cost, then they would absorb it and hope things kind of straighten out and they'll continue in business. But if we're talking about such an enormous situation as tariffs and counter tariffs, and it all adds up, businesses have no choice. They have to raise their prices, and then they know in some cases people will just say, "I don't care if it's Canadian, I'm not buying it."
3: Well, obviously, at some point, the cost will be passed along to a consumer. Businesses can potentially absorb some of it for a certain period of time, but after a while, if your tariff's at 50%, you cannot absorb those costs. We have learned through our research and survey that the current U.S. tariffs, a lot of them are paid by Canadian businesses because they don't want to lose their clients. And so businesses are trying to keep their clients in the U.S. by paying themselves those tariffs. There's a limit. There's a limit to that. And look, we want to make sure that trade talks resume as rapidly as possible, because businesses cannot absorb huge tariffs like these, and consumer at some point will not be able to foot the bill as well. And so we cannot be in an environment where it's tariffs over tariffs. This is not good for the economy. This is not good for businesses. This is not good for consumers and workers.
14: From the Canadian Federation of Independent Business, that's their VP of National Affairs, Jasmine Gwinnett. Thank you for doing this.
3: My pleasure. Thank you so much.
14: This is going to be the story of the day, no doubt. And so I have a number of people from various areas of expertise and experience lined up to talk about the tariff situation throughout the course of the morning. I think a lot of people are writing to me because I'm against the counter tariff, saying, well, what should we do? Well, I think one texter got it right, and that is get back to the negotiating table and negotiate. Don't allow Trump's threats of enormous tariffs to then compel you, and this seems to be happening with Carney, to impose even more counterproductive tariffs, driving the costs of goods and services astronomically in North America. Nobody needs that. All right, so coming up, John Boscariol, the leader of the International Trade and Investment Law Group of the law firm McCarthy Tatro. That's next on News Talk 1010. It's 10:30, News Talk 1010, Time Saver Traffic.
7: Debris in the 401 westbound collectors past Islington is still taking out two right lanes. MTO still unseen, working to clear it. There's also a stalled vehicle in the 410 north, but at the 401 that remains blocking that HOV. And the DVP, that's moving nicely all the way into the downtown core. And in town, Dundas and Sherburn, that remains completely closed after a fallen tree brought down power lines, keeping both the roadway and TTC out of service. 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I'm Sonia Sash. Your next update at 10:45 on News Talk 1010 Toronto.
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14: Good to have you along. It was interesting that for a period of time, we had people commenting that uncharacteristically, the president of the United States was remaining somewhat restrained in his comments on trade talks falling apart. But then, suddenly, in a little over half an hour ago, the president put out a statement. And in that statement, he railed again against Canada, as he does. Here it is. Canada has been ripping off the United States of America for years. Their ridiculously high tariffs on our farmers and farm products has made life impossible for these great American patriots and has long created a $60 billion deficit between our two countries. Not sustainable. And then in capital letters, he writes, not anymore. On January 1st, 2027, tariffs on all cars, trucks, both large and small, automotive parts and steel will be increased to 50%. Build in the U.S. and there are zero tariffs. Canada will be treated like a state no longer. On trade and in other ways also, they are among the worst nations in the world to deal with. They feel entitled, and yet we don't need Canada. They need us. They do 95% of their business with the U.S. With us, the exact opposite. Thank you for your attention to this matter, President Donald J. Trump. Bill Carroll, at the end of his show, read that entire post from Donald Trump out, as I just did, to the Premier of Ontario, Doug Ford, and asked for Doug Ford's response.
12: Well, he can kiss my ass as far as I'm concerned. We're going to go at him full steam. And we buy 400% more cars than anyone in the world. Maybe I have an idea. We'll get Danielle Smith on board so the cars that they're manufacturing won't be able to fill up, because we'll be controlling the oil and the gas going down there.
14: All right. He goes on and on, and we could continue. I'm going to get back to it, and we'll probably play more at 11:50 and take your calls. But right now, joining me on this whole issue, John Bascariol. He is the leader of the International Trade and Investment Law Group at law firm McCarthy Tetro. John, good morning.
13: Hi, Jerry. Great to be with you.
14: Are we in crazy times now?
13: We've been in crazy times for 18 months, okay. But it's escalating once more, for sure.
14: All right. Well, no doubt the president ramped it up, escalated it just within the past hour. What do you make of Doug Ford's response?
13: I think that's typically to be expected of our premier. He's usually playing bad cop on a lot of the reaction to Trump's proposals. I think, first and foremost, Donald Trump's Truth Social tweet or message we had expected would come sooner. We've now got it. Notably, he talks about imposing those extra 50% tariffs January 1st, 2027, a long time off. And obviously, this is all part of negotiating bluster. And I think at the end of the day, that's how Canada will take this particular message as well. So I don't think there are any big surprises here in terms of what's coming from Trump. In terms of the premier's reaction there, in addition to him suggesting kissing certain parts of his body, it is interesting that he did mention one thing which could be a nuclear option here, but some have raised it in more recent days, and that's export controls or controls on the supply of certain sensitive goods to the United States. So he alluded to possibly oil and gas going to the United States. I think he's alluded earlier to critical minerals going to the U.S. In the early days of this tariff fight, he talked about possibly restricting electricity exports from Ontario to the U.S. So I'd watch for that very carefully in the next few days when parties are talking about what we should do in retaliation to this.
14: Oh, well, should we be retaliating? I know a lot of people get very angry when I say I'm 100% against tariffs. I am 100% against counter tariffs. And but I think counter tariffs have a lot of support politically. It's probably working for Carney.
13: Yeah, so it's a very careful line the federal government here is going to have to walk in terms of retaliatory tariffs. I think the public expects to see that, but and they sound like we're standing up to the Trump administration when we impose dollar for dollar tariffs against what they've done to us. But tariffs are attacks, and specifically attacks on Canadian companies and ultimately Canadian consumers that'll be passed on in terms of the prices we're paying for product on the store shelves and at retail outlets. And so the Carney government, I think, is, and I'm sure they've already been looking at this probably since July when these 338 tariffs were first threatened. They'll be looking at ensuring that the products they do target with this 50% tariff on the Canadian side will be products where either they're not critical to Canadian manufacturing or...
14: Oh, did we just suddenly lose him right in the middle of a sentence? I can't hear him. Okay, I'm being told he's still here, but I'm not hearing anything. So I don't know what the situation is here, but hopefully we'll try and get this reconnected and continue. A lot of opinion flowing back and forth on the text board. And by the way, I'm pleased to get that. Whether you're agreeing with me or disagree with me is not the issue. I'm happy to hear from you. But here's my problem. As I look at what happened over the weekend with this tariff situation, the Canadians said, hey, everything became unacceptable and we walked away. And the U.S. says Canada's being unreasonable, etc. And it just reminds me of what we hear during especially public sector labor negotiations. And it does happen in the private sector as well. Both sides say the other side is either unreasonable or the other side isn't coming to the table. And we're left out here not knowing what's going on. And I'll run through something that I went through a little bit ago as to why I'm so against both sides of a tariff. If we put on a counter tariff, think about what happens when a Canadian company tries to bring a product in they can work with and then resell. Okay? It used to cost a dollar. We have a counter tariff in place of 50%. So it comes in now at $1.50. Then when it needs to go back out, it's tariffed at 50% on the $1.50. And now we're at $2.25. And that $1 product being sold for $2.25 is not really actually worth anything more to us or to anyone. It's just a bunch of money charged by governments that can't get along with one another. Trump started it. Trump's the biggest problem in all of this. But I don't think it's going so well on our side either. John, are you back?
1: I'm back, Jerry. Sorry about that.
14: All right. John Buscariol is here, the leader of the International Trade and Investment Law Group at the law firm McCarthy Tatro. My most fervent hope here, John, is that both sides are posturing and that ultimately we'll maybe end up with something that can work.
1: Yeah, I think the Carney government has said that it would not impose the retaliatory duties until September 8th gives us a bit of room here. Not much, but a bit of room for possible further discussions or settlement in the next few days. And certainly Trump's tweet, I think, or his post on social So,
14: okay, this is not working. That's not working. There's something wrong with the signal that we're getting from him, and that's too bad because I always enjoy John, but we'll try to work out the technical details next time he comes on. Karen Stintz, Vice President of Finance and Operations for the Canadian Council for Rehabilitation and Work, is going to join me coming up on Party for Two, and she and I will discuss this situation as well. But I saw a report this morning talking about the phenomenal number of jobs Canada could lose if these tariff deals go forward the way they are threatened at the moment. What do we do then in that situation? Canada has been bragging about increases in jobs. We created all of these jobs. And we can go back and forth on how much value creating more government jobs is, but it'll be private sector jobs that will be lost if this continues to go as sour as it seems to have gone over the weekend, and the newest threats from the president, counter threats from the prime minister. I am very, very worried about our future here. The Angus Reid people have been looking at how Canadians view this, and so we'll get some statistics as opposed to anecdotes coming up on News Talk 1010. It's 10:45, News Talk 1010, Time Saver Traffic.
7: Debris on the 401 westbound collectors past Islington still spread across two right lanes. MTO working the scene while traffic threads passed on the left side. A stalled vehicle in the 410 northbound at the 401 that remains in the HOV lane. And the DVP has made a complete turnaround from earlier. That southbound traffic flowing right into the downtown core. Northbound looking equally roomy. And the Gardner isn't asking much of you either. No incidents. It's completely wide open in both directions. Traffic doesn't feel like a wasted time. 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Audible, stories that speak to you. I'm Sonia Sash. Your next update at 11 a.m. on News Talk 1010 Toronto.
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0: as finance minister, Minister LeBlanc. My role here is to figure out where Canadians are landing on it. And you summed it up, Jerry, quite nicely in sort of pointing out there's two stories here. First of all, there is a continued resolve. By the way, a lot of conservative voters are quite comfortable with what's happened for now, right? Because polling is a snapshot in time. But what happened Friday night was unprecedented. I don't think we've ever seen anything quite like that, with the Canadian government simply walking away saying, sorry, you know, the deal, according to them, was worse than no deal at all. So now, to your point, we have to see what happens next. But the quick take on that, and it was these are the very first data, the first look at how Canadians are reacting. Their view is, yeah, it was the right decision to walk away, that the Prime Minister showed strength in making the decision to have his negotiators pull out. But at the same time, yeah, of course there's apprehension around what it means, not only for people's jobs, but from a consumer perspective. Another big number here, 9 in 10 saying that they are worried about what this means from a consumer perspective, what it means to the, basically the price of everything, as tariffs and potentially retaliatory tariffs come in.
1: Yeah, well, people are already freaked out at the grocery store and make grim jokes. You know, I was talking with somebody the other day and he was commenting on this rather large grocery bag, now that everybody's taking their own bag to the groceries. And I said, yeah, it's big enough to hold, what, about $25 worth of Canadian groceries? Like, it's just, it's nuts. And it's going to get worse.
0: I mean, yeah, I'm sure. I'm not sure what you want me to say to that, except for the fact that I know that a lot of, you know, a significant number of Canadians do identify the cost of living, inflation and food costs as big bugbears for them.
1: All right. 64% of Canadians believe that Canada will emerge stronger in the long run. Do you think that's because maybe a silver lining in what Trump is doing is it's forcing us to diversify more than we seemed willing to do in the past?
0: I do think that it has represented something of a wake-up call, both among Canadian politicians and policymakers, but also among the Canadian public. We've been tracking trade issues at the Institute for the better part of 12, 13 years. And one of the things that has stood out over time is that people have defaulted to the importance of the Canada-U.S. trade relationship, in part because for all of that time, it has been the most important trade relationship that we've had. But, you know, politicians of every stripe have talked about the importance of diversifying trade for a really long time. But it's taken this crisis to jolt politicians, jolt premiers and the federal government into actually getting serious about it. So that, I believe, has an impact. I think it's also, you know, we talk a lot about elbows up and sort of the emotional reaction to these things. I was asked yesterday, is this an emotional reaction? You know, there's always an aspect of that, the, hey, you can't push us around. This is an issue of our sovereignty, whether it's our economic sovereignty or our actual sovereignty. But I also think that, you know, by this point, it's been more than a year of the U.S. government playing a little bit of Lucy in the football, if you're a Charlie Brown, if you're a Peanuts
1: right.
0: fan.
1: Right.
0: And so at this stage, it's like, yeah, we're going to come out of this because we've lasted this long. And there's a sense that, you know, the future can't be worse than what we've been through over the last year and a half. Now, that's where, that's where people are today. I've always said, you know, you don't know how folks are going to react and what they're going to say or think until things really hit bottom. And we hope that the situation doesn't hit bottom. We are into a new, unprecedented period of time. What you're seeing in the initial days is not a lot of panic. But, you know, the longer this goes on, if September 8th comes and goes and Canada has to in turn impose retaliatory tariffs, yes, things could get very grim for millions of Canadians across a number of sectors. And then the conversation almost pivots to, okay, how well

0: is the Canadian government seem to be taking care of communities that are in crisis. But regardless of political stripe, and what's really important, Jerry, you know, I'm talking to you, Toronto 1010, but this is a national response. And what I am seeing is majorities of people across the country. So in places where they vote Liberal, in places where they vote Conservative, and in places where they vote for the Bloc Québécois, lining up and saying, you know what, for now we're actually aligned with what's happened, and we think this was the right move. Majorities across the country, when the lowest regional level of support for what happened Friday night is in Alberta at 60%, 60%, and that's the low point,
1: yeah.
0: You do see that for now there is a moment of national unity and resolve around this.
1: Report from the Angus Reid Institute says 76% of Canadians say that Carney was right to ditch trade talks, but 2 in 5 have fear for their jobs. Sasha Curl is the president of the Angus Reid Institute and is with us now. You mentioned emotion. When you are polling people, do you get any feeling about how often people are just literally giving you an emotional response?
0: I mean, we don't ask, are you responding with your heart or are you responding with your head?
1: Okay. Maybe you should.
0: If you want to come sign up to be my intern, Jerry, happy to have you aboard.
1: Do you remember that movie about the oldest intern? That would be me.
0: Oh, that'd be fun. Actually, that'd be fun. Listen, you know, it's more of a sense of looking at data sets week after week after week, month after month after month. And when you see an intensity of a reaction and when you see a certain kind of reaction, you can start, like, I look at thousands of data sets all the time. So, you learn to intuit, yeah, people are really mad about this, more so than the garden variety mad, or more so than the usual pockets of people who are either super supportive about about an issue or a politician, or super negative about them. So, you know, when you, I go back to when you see a level of when you see a level of alignment and you see a level of consistency across, I think and now you're just getting the world according to me less so than the data. But what I would say is those first, you know, reactions that Canadians had around annexation and the 51st state, that was very emotional. What I see now is, yes, probably some emotion, but I think a lot more resignation and more of a sense of, well, this is where we are. This is the reality now.
1: Sasha Curl, president of the Angus Reid Institute. Thanks very much.
0: Thanks for having me.
1: Good to have you. Karen Stintz joins me on Party for Two coming up next, brought to you by Kotak Law, your long-term disability lawyers.
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7: Good morning, I'm Stuart McGinn. Cloudy skies today with a chance of showers and risk of thunderstorms into this afternoon. Right now it's 17 degrees, the forecast after the news. Doug Ford with his harshest words yet aimed at Donald Trump, all as trade tensions with the U.S. have gone well past their breaking point. A man has been rushed to hospital following an industrial accident in Etobicoke, and Durham police say a fire that's gutted a townhome in Ajax is now considered suspicious. Details on these and other stories coming up, but first. 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
8: Debris on the 401 westbound collectors past Islington still has those two right lanes blocked, with MTO still handling that cleanup. Traffic is jammed back from Avenue Road. A stalled vehicle still sitting on the 410 northbound at the 401 in that HOV. And the DVP, though, is flowing nicely. Again, southbound right into the downtown core, northbound as well. Gardner equally is relaxed. No incidents, just an easy trip in both directions. Needing an oil change or maintenance check? Drop into Mr. Lube Plus Tires. No appointment needed before you hit the road this summer. Mr. Lube Plus Tires, celebrating 50 years. I'm Sonia Sash. Your next update at 11:15 on News Talk 1010 Toronto.
7: Premier Doug Ford is not mincing his words in reaction to Donald Trump's latest comments on the trade front. Ford was joining us here on News Talk 1010 after Trump took to social media this morning to announce that 50% tariffs on all cars, trucks, parts, and steel will be kicking in at the beginning of next year. Trump then called Canadian among the worst nations in the world to deal with. We got live and instant reaction from Ford.
9: Well, he can kiss my ass as far as I'm concerned. We're going to go at him full steam. Maybe I have an idea. We'll get Danielle Smith on board so the cars that they're manufacturing won't be able to fill up because we'll be controlling the oil and the gas going down there. We need to throw everything in the kitchen sink at him. He's arrogant. He's cocky. He's going to have a rude awakening.
7: Ford's comments come ahead of a press conference from Mark Carney alongside the Quebec Premier, which is happening at noon today. The Premier called for all provincial leaders to come together and fight back against the U.S. Ford urging the feds to impose their tariffs sooner. They're currently slated to come into effect on September the 8th. In other news this morning, a man's been rushed to hospital following an industrial accident in Etobicoke. Toronto police say it happened on Milton Street in the Royal York and Queensway area. According to paramedics, one man was rushed to a trauma center. The severity of his injuries remain unclear. It's also not clear how he was hurt. A fire that has completely gutted a townhome in Ajax this morning is now considered to be suspicious. CB24's Courtney Heels is on scene at Rosslyn Road and Harkins Drive, where crews were called shortly before 5 a.m.
10: I heard from some neighbors who said police were telling them accelerants were found on the property. Now, police aren't confirming that detail with us, but again, they say this is considered suspicious and the damage is very significant, very little left of what was standing here. The question now is whether there might be some damage to the homes next door. It's hard to kind of say, but we see that the focus right now is just ensuring that this fire is out.
7: Despite the extensive damage, no injuries have been reported. And alongside the train concerns we've been talking about throughout the day, one other issue at the heart of Canada's cost of living concerns at the moment is gas prices. They're soon set to start rising again unless the government opts to extend its gas tax cut past September the 8th. CTV's Michael Serapio has the latest.
11: People worried about life getting even more expensive? I couldn't think of a worse time to hike the gas tax back up.
12: Federal conservatives agree but are upping the ante, calling on the Carney government to cut all federal taxes on gas up to Canada Day 2027.
13: It'll save Canadians 25 cents per liter. 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
12: For now, the Office of the Federal Finance Minister stating the government will continue to pursue measures that lower costs and respond to the global economic environment.
14: 6 cents extra would be a big hit.
7: Gas prices across the GTA this morning are already at their highest level in about a month, averaging $1.76.9 a liter. You can tap into breaking news anywhere. 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We're getting up to a high of 22 degrees. We'll drop to a low tonight down to 15 with clouds and a continued chance of showers. Nicer conditions on the way tomorrow, though. Sunshine, a high of 25, and it'll feel more like 30 tomorrow. Right now, still cloudy and 17 degrees. I'm Stuart McGinn. Our next update at noon on News Talk 1010.
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1: Possibly 86,000 jobs. That I would have to guess that some of the people you represent could get hit first.
26: There's no question. Part of our big challenge is the fact that jobs are scarce and the economy is not strong. Business investment is stalled because of all the unpredictability and instability. And the longer it drags out, you know, the harder it is to repair.
1: Yeah, because when people look to lay off, sometimes they make the unfortunate decision, or they just decide last in, first out, and you've just placed somebody who's really, really hard to place, and suddenly they're out, and there's even fewer jobs, and I don't know, it's probably hard to avoid hopelessness there.
26: It is, and the combination of AI disruption and still understanding what that's doing for those, you know, entry-level jobs, which is a lot of the jobs that these individuals are looking at to start their career in. Like everybody, you know, you have to start somewhere. And, you know, the double whammy is really, really hard for those that are trying to get established in the workforce. For, you know, we see it in our youth, we see it for people with disabilities. And, you know, the government's response is, you know, it's tricky right now because, you know, the government is saying they're going to provide subsidies and economic support for these industries. But, you know, we don't need government propping up industries. We need government creating the condition where these industries can thrive.
1: Sure. But what we have instead is a fight going on between Canada and the United States that is unquestionably going to be destructive. Meanwhile, the Canadian dollar heading for, this is from Finance at Yahoo. The Canadian dollar heading for its worst day against the U.S. dollar in more than 2 months after trade talks between the two countries collapsed. It was a little bit lower in May, but it's heading in that direction. So that immediately makes things more expensive in Canada.
26: No question about it. And, you know, we've talked about our productivity crisis and how that's impacting our standard of living. And it still is not. I don't think it's really, Canadians are really feeling and understanding what it means to have an economy that's not producing where it should be, and we're not keeping pace with our international peers. But we're collectively getting less wealthy as a country. And this trade war, nobody wins a war, Jerry. Nobody wins a war, ever. And so I don't know what we're doing.
1: Well, World War II flashed into my mind, but there was an incredible amount of loss involved in winning that war. So that's what you're talking about, right?
26: Yeah, exactly. Like, there's just going to be so much hardship. And I understand Canadians and their need to, you know, defend their and feel like they don't want to be capitulating. But we also kind of need to be pragmatic here and that, we do need to be able to, you know, address the issues in this country first and foremost, and then be able to address them with our southern neighbor.
1: All right. But the time you spent as TTC chair and as a politician, you've had your share and maybe even as a business leader of negotiating on some level. Is sometimes walking out of the room the right tactic?
26: Sometimes it is. And, you know, certainly we saw a lot of that in our transit debates at City Hall. But, you know, part of the thing that I find a little bit frustrating is that, and again, I'm in the minority, so I'm going to put it out there, and I don't expect that there's going to be a rush of people that agree with me. But the reality is the dairy issue is an irritant, not just for the Americans, but it's an irritant for Canadians because we pay more than we should for dairy because it's a closed market. And so, you know, what I would like to see in a leader is someone that's actually out communicating that to Canadians, that we should be addressing that issue, not because it's an irritant to the Americans, but because it's good for Canada. And the alcohol on the shelves, like, I understand everybody feels good about pulling off American bourbon off our shelves and not buying U.S. products. I understand that emotion. But the reality is now we're contravening our own trade agreements with the United States by pulling that off the shelf. And so, and putting, you know, a product ban in place. So, you know, we don't come to this with clean hands. And for me, I'd like to see a leader explain to Canadians why we're going to give up here to get here. And the reality is it's not because the Americans are asking us to do it. It's because it's the right thing to do for this country.
1: Absolutely. I mean, just about an hour and a half ago, we got a statement from Donald Trump, and in his attack on Canada, and that's what it was, his attack on Canada, he left led off talking about the dairy situation, and it is a bad deal for Canadians. So I don't know why we couldn't fix this to the point where it's better for Canadians, and then at the same time takes one more thing off the table for Trump to complain about.
26: Exactly, because that's what smart negotiators do. They say, okay, look, this is actually going to benefit us, so why don't we make it own, why don't we own this issue and we'll fix it? You know, the interprovincial trade barriers are still an outstanding issue impacting productivity in this country that haven't been addressed. And so I understand there are places we cannot go with. We can't have the U.S. telling us who we can do business with. But I don't know why strategically we would choose China as a trading partner over the U.S. I just don't understand that either.
1: All right. Well, and, you know, I'd like to point out here that tragically we have to have politicians deal with this. But whatever the ramifications are, the least damage will be to people working in the public sector, because those 86,000 jobs we might lose, I didn't see any of them were listed in the government.
26: No, in fact, government's just going to expand now, looking for ways to support businesses that are being impacted by the fact that government can't get a deal done. And so we're in this really scary place. And I know public opinion is still on the side of walk away, elbows up, don't do a deal with the United States. Yes, Trump is volatile. Yes, he's mercurial. But it's not just with us. It's with the entire globe. But I don't know that we actually have a strategy that we're employing here, because other countries seem to have been able to do a deal with the United States. And so I don't understand what is preventing us from doing the same.
1: Well, a number of people have been writing to me this morning saying, you know, that I was saying I didn't trust Carney. And they said, well, you trust Trump more? No, I don't trust Trump at all. But I have been given reason to not trust Carney. So this is what my distress comes from today.
26: I agree. And the fact is, we don't actually know why we walked away. And, you know, assuming everything's as he said it is, was there no reason or no opportunity to go back and say, okay, how do we make this work for the sake of both our countries? And so, you know, we didn't get the full picture on the Gordie Howe Bridge opening either. And so there's a lot of negotiations going on that's affecting a lot of people and damaging our economy in a very severe way. And at some point we have to take emotion out of it, and we have to acknowledge that we're not going to win this war.
1: Well, no, as you pointed out, nobody wins a war. No, but here we are, and it's starting to sound more and more like a war. So this morning, Bill Carroll read out the statement from Donald Trump, where he really attacked Canada. And I know that when he read it out, none of us had heard it before. A few people might have been ahead of the curve, but most of us hadn't heard it before. And certainly it was the first time Doug Ford heard it. And Bill Carroll said to Doug Ford, who was on his show, what do you make of that?
9: Well, he can kiss my ass as far as I'm concerned.
1: Was that the right response from the premier?
26: No, because okay, so no, it's not. Maybe that should have been an internal thought, because if we want to be a serious country and we want to be taken seriously, then we need to act like serious people, to be candid. And right now, we're not acting like a serious country. We're acting like a bunch of provinces that are protecting their old fiefdoms instead of actually putting the national interest first and figuring out how we get to a deal.
1: All right. I think what you got from Doug Ford there is what you can often get from Doug Ford, that leads to what Bob Reid jokes as the leading headline in Ontario is at an unrelated press conference, because he'll get asked something and he just blurts out an answer. But whether you like Doug Ford or you hate Doug Ford, I appreciate the honesty. He doesn't have an inside voice.
26: No, he does not have an inside voice. That much is true.
1: And I'll bet you there were a lot of people driving in their cars or their houses, wherever they put a fist in the air and said yes when he said that.
26: I'm sure his polling numbers just went up.
1: Yeah, but I also don't think that was his goal.
26: No, I don't think so either. But now we've got another 50%. You know, now they've raised the tariffs to 50% on our cars starting, you know, January 1.
1: Yeah.
26: So, you know, we have a window. I think we need to figure out how to regroup, put a strategy in place, and get serious about being a serious country for the sake of Canadians.
1: All right. Karen Stintz, thanks very much.
26: Thank you, Jerry.
1: Coming up, I want to talk about the reaction to unreasonable is not to be unreasonable. And I see some of that happening here in Canada. It's 11:15. 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
8: One lingering problem is still packing a punch. Debris on the 401 westbound collectors past Islington continues to block two right lanes. MTO is still working the scene, but traffic is jammed from Avenue Road. 401 eastbound still carrying some stubborn volume through the west end with traffic stacked up from the 427. And the DVP found its stride again, moving well southbound into the downtown core. Traffic doesn't have to feel like wasted time. Turn every drive into another chapter with Audible. 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I'm Solania Sash. Your next update at 11:30 on News Talk 1010 Toronto.
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32: This is Jerry Agar.
1: Good to have you along. Thanks very much. I've been talking to a lot of people from different perspectives here, and we'll get some more of that coming up on the show. But if you have thoughts on what transpired with Canada walking away from trade talks and where we are and where we may be going, the latest hissy fit from Donald Trump that caused an interesting reaction from our premier and all of that, here are my numbers. 416-872-1010. 416-872-1010. Toll free 877-518-51. I'm having a little bit of a brain issue here, apparently. And now here's Christina with the actual number.
7: So 416-872-1010 or 1-877-518-5151.
1: Thank you very much. Do you think we should do it that way from now on? And now here's Christina with the numbers. All right. So happy to hear from you. But here's what I wanted to say. Let's not react to unreasonable positions with unreasonable positions. There's no doubt who started all of this, and that's President Trump. And his trade war has the potential to be devastating to our economy, and eventually his as well, I would think. Tariffs are counterproductive to both sides, serving only to drive up prices. And anger at Trump is understandable and justifiable. But I saw a quote today, and it was connected to another story. It was on a ruling on a boundary dispute in Waterloo where Justice Michael Gibson was giving his summation, and he quoted Shakespeare. He said, "Heat not a furnace for your foe so hot that it do singe yourself." Too many Canadians have taken justifiable anger and ramped it up to hate. Hate is self-destructive, and it can lead to counterproductive actions. And in fact, I saw a great article on Juno News. PM Spooner writes an article titled, "Beyond the Tantrum, Canadian Self-Determination Demands More Than Anti-Americanism." And here's what she writes. "Grocery shopping on a beautiful Friday night, I couldn't find celery. But that wasn't the only thing missing. The produce section shelves were largely empty. Asking an employee, I learned that at least 30% of the store's walk-in clientele was pressuring the grocer to boycott American produce. Here I was, a Canadian, on a limited budget, and fellow Canadians had made it impossible to purchase fresh food that's affordable. Hateful people don't care what damage they cause others. Those hateful people, and I hear from them on the text board, are high up on a moral horse with the certainty that anybody who doesn't follow their demands is a person beneath them. If you choose not to buy American, not to buy Chinese, whatever, not to buy Quebec, whatever it is you want to do, okay, I'm not going to criticize you. You make your decisions with your life and your money. If you decide you will not visit the United States as long as Donald Trump is president, that's fine. That's fine. That's your life and your decision. But I am getting tired of the people who demand that other people boycott this and don't do this and don't do that. Because they think so. You run your little life, and I'll run mine. Here is Ian from Toronto.
10: Hi, Jerry.
1: Hi.
10: I have to say I agree with you that the reciprocal tariffs are not the answer. It's just hurting us. And if we don't believe in tariffs, then you know, we need to stand up and just show people that we don't believe in tariffs. And we have to find other ways, like Doug Ford said this morning, to hurt them. And that's our energy and our exports. And we have to find the best ways to hurt them, to weaken them for the midterms, and then stick it to them and put the, and just keep the pressure on. That's all we can do. And we have to stand up to this guy. It's just, it's enough.
1: Okay, but wait a minute. I'm going to try and find the consistency in what you're saying here, Ian, because you, you agree with me that tariffs are bad, but you want Doug Ford to jack the price on electricity.
10: Right.
1: Yeah.
10: That's not, that we're not importing the electricity. I don't see why we should put a tariffs on American goods and have to pay more for their stuff. I mean, we're already paying more for everything. How is that helping anything? You know, I don't, you know, we want the American people on our side, because when they go to the polls in November, we know what we want them to do. And it's not vote for Donald Trump or Republicans.
1: All right. Thanks for your call. To me, he's kind of saying tariffs are bad, but not if we impose them on other people. And that's, you know, that kind of comes from where Donald Trump is coming from, I guess. I mean, I don't think he I don't know if he doesn't understand international trade or he had just seen something that he can, from a populist base, gin up support from people who actually don't understand what a trade deficit is. I mean, we talked about this last week. You have, since we talk about grocery prices so much, you have an incredible trade deficit with your grocery store. But is that unfair? Is it unfair that you buy from the grocery store and they don't buy from you? I don't think it's unfair. It's just the way it is. Are you getting what you need, which is groceries? I'm not talking about actual grocery prices right now. Nobody's happy about that. But you go there to get groceries. Those, you got what you wanted. They don't need to buy from you to make it fair. Here is Robert.
11: Jerry, I'd like to see all the documents unredacted, see what was proposed in these things. I really don't believe what Carney says, because he's lied to us since day one. He plays games, and I think we need to see the documents so that we can make a fair, balanced decision, Canadians.
1: Okay, so Robert, I want to try something out on you because a number of people are writing to me and they're saying, well, what would you do? Okay, here's what I would do. I would not impose counter tariffs because that's counterproductive. And I would continue to negotiate. I wouldn't give away the farm, but I would be more open with documents, as you suggested, Robert, so that you and I have more of a clue of what our government's actually doing.
11: I agree. And putting tariffs on American goods coming into Canada is just suicide, and makes it like that lady with a salary. Come on, we got to smarten up. We need a general federal election. We need get rid of this clown.
1: Thanks very much. Well, that's an interesting thing because some people have proposed that once the trade deal is done, we have an election. I don't know if everybody wants one, but here's Chris from London.
12: Hey, Jerry, I'm kind of like, you know, a little cynical about whether, you know, Carney canceled his deal at the last minute because he thought it was a horrible deal. But what I think it's kind of similar to what your earlier caller said. Instead of a tariff, we apply a surcharge on stuff that they have to buy from us, like potash. They get 85% of their potash from us. You put 50% surcharge, not a tariff on us. But
1: what's the difference?
12: Basically on them. Because they pay it instead of Canadians, right?
1: Oh, okay, but wait a minute. What's the difference between a surcharge and a tariff?
12: Well, a tariff you pay, a surcharge they pay.
1: Okay, then it's a counter tariff kind of thing.
12: Yes and no. I mean, it's...
1: Well, I'll put it to you this way, Chris. I'll put it to you this way. When you get your wallet out, there's no difference.
12: Yeah, there is. Because, okay... So they're buying the potash from us, and say they buy it at, I don't know, $5 a ton. I don't know whatever they pay for. Now you say, okay, well, you're going to pay $7.50 a ton as long as there's tariffs being applied to us. The U.S. is paying that, not Canadians.
1: Uh-huh. Well, okay, but then we get the counter tariffs from them. This is just a no-win game.
12: Oh, I agree it's no-win, but they're leaving us no choice at this point. You have to leverage your strengths, right? So we have no choice at this point. And I like Pierre Poilievre's idea of putting together a crude oil and critical mineral reserve that we would supply to our allies that have no tariffs on us in cases of crisis. That's a great idea.
1: All right. I'm not sure which economist it was that put this thing forth. I'm going to give you two arguments that great economists have made. One is, here's how a trade war and counter tariffs work. You're out in a boat with some people, and one of them puts in place a tariff, which is he punches a hole in the bottom of the boat. Well, you show him, you punch another hole in the bottom of the boat. That'll show him. That's basically how that works. And also, I do know who made this quote. Milton Friedman, the great economist, said, all tariffs do is protect consumers from low prices.
12: I'm not disagreeing with you on it. I'm just saying, who's going to pay the tariff is where we're talking about.
1: All of us.
12: The U.S. pay the tariff, then the Canadians pay the tariff.
1: Okay. Well, if you think that you can put all these tariffs in place and not get a response, then you're wrong. Well, I mean, this is all damaging to everybody in Canada and the United States.
12: So what's your solution then, Jerry?
1: I told you what my solution is. I wouldn't capitulate to Trump, but I wouldn't further damage the whole thing by putting tariffs on, counter tariffs on. But I appreciate your call. We'll take more calls coming up a little bit later. Coming up next, I'm going to talk to Ian Lee, associate professor at the Sprott School of Business at Carleton University. He's always great on these kinds of topics. And then we'll play back what Doug Ford had to say, at a longer version of what Doug Ford had to say this morning on the Bill Carroll Show, and get your response to that as well. All coming up on News Talk 1010. It's 11:30, News Talk 1010, Time Saver Traffic.
8: We're still seeing debris on the 401 westbound collectors past Islington. Continues to block two right lanes. MTO still working that scene, but traffic is jammed from Avenue Road. On the eastbound side, still carrying a lot of stubborn volume through the west end. Traffic is stacked up from the 427 right through to Dufferin. And the DVP moving well southbound into the downtown core. Avoid risky digs and stay safe. 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
1: We're hoping to connect with Ian Lee here on the show. Hopefully that happens in the next few minutes, but we're continuing to talk about the trade situation, the fact that Canada has walked away from the table. I don't know how long that's a tactic that makes any sense. I mean, if you're trying to work something out with somebody and you're sitting in a room talking, this could be a personal relationship, it could be a business relationship, whatever, and then suddenly you turn around and stomp out of the room, what happens then? I don't think anything positive happens. Unless, and maybe this is the tactic, unless you know that, let's say, in the next day or so, you can get back to the table and start talking again, that things will move forward. But joining us now to comment on all of this, Ian Lee, he's Associate Professor, Sprott School of Business at Carleton University. Good morning.
2: Good morning, Jerry.
1: You think walking away was the right thing this weekend?
2: No, I don't. And I know I'm going to get all kinds of hate mail from all kinds of people, but Winston Churchill famously said, and he wasn't a slouch as a leader, he said it's always better to jaw, meaning talk, than to war. War should always be, and they teach this in military school, and I'm not a military person, that war should always be the absolute last response. When everything else has failed, well, everything else has not failed. There are so many options available to us, to the Canadian government, to the premiers. And so we need to look at the reality. The other countries, very quickly, Jerry, because there's lots of people saying, you can't do a deal, he's going to abrogate it. And it's just everybody accepts that as a gospel truth. So I said, wait a minute. He threatened Japan last year, South Korea, Germany, UK, France, Italy, dozens of countries. Every last one of those countries, some of which are much bigger than Canada, like Japan, like Germany, said, you know what? We're going to compromise because it's in our strategic self-interest for our country. And they compromised and signed a deal, but that's not the end of the story. Many of these deals were signed a year and a half ago, and they remain intact today. And no, Trump did not abrogate them. So there's a myth out there in Canada that whatever deal we negotiate, we shouldn't even be negotiating it because he's going to cancel it the morning after, because he did way back in 2017 in Canada's instance. What I am arguing is you cannot use that as your precedent because the consequences to our country are so catastrophic. We are just over 2 trillion GDP. They are 32 trillion GDP. They are enormous. That's why they're the world's superpower. No, I'm not saying lie down on the railroad tracks and have them stomp all over us. If Japan can do a deal, and Germany and France and Italy and other countries around the world, South Korea, so can we. We can find a way.
1: Okay, but here's the devil's advocate argument against that. And I know I'm getting it from people who aren't even trying to be devil's advocate. They truly believe it. Yeah, but that's because Trump is willing to make deals with those countries. He doesn't want a deal with Canada.
2: These are, I won't even dignify it with the word a theory, because it's not a theory. Not that I'm trying to be academic here. These are assertions. I can assert anything. I can tell you, Jerry, that I'm 22 years old and I'm incredibly good looking and I'm a Hollywood movie star, or I can play football better than Tom Brady. But it's just me talking. I'm just bloviating. I'm making it up. So that's my first response. My more serious response is, I know that there's many people that hate. I'm very unhappy with what Trump is doing. Let me be very, very clear. I don't agree with tariffs at all. I supported every free trade agreement from 1988. And free trade is the opposite of tariffs. Free trade gets rid of tariffs. So I don't agree with him at all. But I don't believe this idea that Trump is absolutely crazy. He doesn't know what he's doing. He just makes things up on the fly. The list of irritants that the United States has with Canada that he is pursuing for us to get rid of has been on the U.S. trade rep list, printed and tabled in the House, in the Congress of the United States of America. The list is available to anybody with a computer and an internet connection can download the list that goes back a half a century, 50 years. Every American president from Reagan going forward has expressed concern with Canada. I'm not defending them. I'm just putting facts on the table for everybody. The difference between Trump and all previous presidents from Reagan until now is that the past presidents, including Barack Obama, who stood in the House of Commons only 2 kilometers from my house where I live, and he said, you know, we're really upset with all of your protectionisms and keeping out American business. But he said, on national television, you're good friends, we're good friends, we have a long history together, and I'm not willing to blow that up and go to war. Trump came along, and the first American president to say this, he said, yes, these irritants are there. I agree with all of this list of irritants like supply management. The difference is I am going to do something about it. That's the only difference between Trump and past presidents. So when people say this is just clear out of the thin air, never happened before, everything was hunky-dory between us and the states, that's just not true. It is factual nonsense. And for those who don't like what I'm saying, go on your computer and Google U.S. Trade Rep Annual Report to Congress and put in the year, because then you can pull it up year by year by year. And then it's alphabetical by country. And Canada's listed just above China, by the way. And you can list, they literally itemize the list of irritants. So this idea that, you know, we didn't know about this and it just came out of Trump's head because he's making it up on the fly is just not accurate.
1: Okay, but what I get a lot of, especially this morning, is that anybody who isn't just spending 110% of their time saying vicious things about Trump, then by definition, I guess, is just somebody who just simply wants Canada to bend the knee to Trump.
2: Well, I've already said that's a cheap shot, because there are all kinds of things we can do. I've written a book with Larry O'Brien, the former mayor of Ottawa, founder of Calian Tech. It's gone through the fourth or fifth revisions right now. And so we analyzed the list of what we call failures of the last 60 years, one of which was a deliberate success of Canadian government's deliberate policy to become way too dependent on the United States. We actually spell that out. We should have been diversifying our trade for the last 60 years. Instead, we were saying, no, got to keep resources in the ground because they're bad. They're dirty. They're low tech. And we should have been building those resources to get out to Asia Pacific that desperately wants them and get them out to Europe who desperately wants them to reduce our dependency. That's one thing that we can do for those who say you're just saying lie down on the railroad track and get run over. We have said no such thing. We have one of the worst records in the world for the approval of capital investment projects. A mine takes 21 years from scratch to being opened. The worst in the world. We protect our industries left, right, and center, which makes them less innovative and less dynamic. We have highest corporate income tax rate in the G7, way above the U.S. So there's a bunch of things we've done wrong. We don't even want to admit our mistakes. And what I'm saying is, what we're saying in the book is we need to address our problems, and we got to revise what we're doing. We've got to open up the jets on resource development. And I don't just mean oil and gas. I mean potash. I mean canola. I mean timber. I mean uranium. I mean critical minerals. For 35 years in Ontario, we've talked about building a road to Northern Ontario to develop critical minerals, and then we still haven't built the road. There's a good example of our failures. We've got to address the failures that made us vulnerable to Donald Trump. We acted as his handmaiden. We created all these vulnerabilities in our country, and then Trump looked at all these vulnerabilities and said, boy, oh boy, I can really take these people to the cleaners. So I'm not defending Trump at all.
1: Okay, what's the name of that book you keep mentioning?
2: Tentatively, it's going to be Canada in the Age of Trump, Options Available, or something along that line.
1: Okay.
2: We spend all the time, we don't celebrate Trump at all. What we're doing is spelling out what we need to do going forward to make our country much stronger and much more dynamic, which involves, diversification. Yes, getting rid of protected industries. Yes, getting rid of the red tape and the Mickey Mouse that's in the federal government, that sort of thing.
1: Associate Professor, Sprott School of Business at Carleton University, Ian Lee. Thanks very much.
2: Thanks very much, Aaron. Thank you.
1: Did you miss what Doug Ford said this morning? Well, you're in the right place, because you'll hear it coming up in a couple of minutes on News Talk 1010. It's 11:46. News Talk 1010, Time Saver Traffic.
3: Most of the morning rush is behind us, but a few stubborn stretches still haven't loosened up. Debris on the 401 westbound collectors past Islington still taking out two right lanes. MTO remains on scene. Traffic hasn't recovered yet. Backup reaching past Avenue Road. Going the other direction, eastbound volume is hanging on through the West End with traffic stacked from the 427. DVP has put the morning crawl well behind it. Southbound traffic moving nicely into the downtown core. And at street level, Dundas and Sherbourne, that remains completely closed after a fallen tree brought down power lines affecting both roadway and TTC tracks through the intersection. With a Subaru, you get more standard features than you'd expect and great lease and finance offers you won't want to miss. 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I'm Sonia Sash. Your next update at 12 noon on News Talk 1010 Toronto.
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1: Good to have you along. I want to revisit something that happened a couple of hours ago. Bill Carroll now has a show here, as hopefully you know by now, from 9 until 10 on News Talk 1010. And his guest for about 15 minutes at the end.

0: products has made life impossible for these great American patriots and has long created a $60 billion deficit between our two countries. Not sustainable and, in capital letters, not anymore. On January 1st, 2027, tariffs on all cars, trucks, both large and small, automotive parts and steel, will be increased to 50%. Build in the U.S. and there are zero tariffs. Canada will be treated like a state no longer. On trade and in other ways, also, they are among the worst nations in the world to deal with. They feel entitled, and yet we don't need Canada, they need us. They do 95% of their business with the U.S. With us, the exact opposite. Thank you for your attention to this matter, President Donald J. Trump. So then Bill Carroll, after reading that out, said to Premier Doug Ford, what do you think of that?
1: Well, he can kiss my ass as far as I'm concerned. We're going to go at him full steam. And we buy 400% more cars than anyone in the world. Maybe I have an idea. We'll get Danielle Smith on board so the cars that they're manufacturing won't be able to fill up, because we'll be controlling the oil and the gas going down there. And maybe what we should be doing is charging him triple on the oil, triple on the potash, on the uranium, on our metals and our rare earth metals. You know, that's what we need to do. We need to throw everything in the kitchen sink at him. He's arrogant. He's cocky. And, you know, as Ronald Reagan said, if you come to a draw with a bully, what stops that bully from coming after you the next day and the next day? And that's all Donald Trump is a bully.
0: All right. How do you react to that and everything that's been going on here in the last 48 hours? A few minutes here to get your call in if that's what you'd like to do, because I've spent most of the morning talking to people from various areas, pollsters, commentators, experts. 416-872-1010 and 877-518-5151. 416-872-1010 for calls and texts and 877-518-5151. By the way, you can always do talkbacks as well. If you listen to us on the iHeart app, thanks for doing that. But you'll notice on the app a little microphone. Just click on that. It'll tell you what to do, and we may play your 30-second commentary on the air. A lot of people writing to me because I've been critical in some areas of the Prime Minister, that basically they seem to be taking the position that I have no right to an opinion on this because I don't have a solution. I'm not the Prime Minister. I don't have to have a 100% solution. I'm not in the talks. There's a lot of stuff going on there I don't know about in order to have an opinion. In fact, if you're after me and sending your text to me, do you want me to come on and say you have no right to text me? You have no right to question me? Of course you do. But what would I do? First of all, I would tell the truth. And, you know, do I have to go again through the proof that Carney doesn't tell the truth? I will let Canadians know what's going on by releasing more information to Canadians. I don't know that every word of every conversation that took place would be useful to put out, but they aren't even getting the government together and maybe even saying, look, we're going to have an in-camera session here and we're going to actually give everything to the Conservatives so that they will understand and maybe can help. They won't do that. They won't recall Parliament. They, you know, trust me, is what Carney says. Well, I don't trust him. And I'm sorry if that ticks you off, but I came on this radio show and gave him a big thumbs up on the deal he did on the Gordie Howe Bridge, only to find out about 24 hours later that he lied about it. And that matters to me. If it doesn't matter to you, well, then he's your guy. Here's Ron.
2: Yeah, I'm pretty upset, to tell you the truth, because I just listened to a radio ad on your station from the government saying how they're going to support people affected by tariffs. That just means spending more money so my kids and my grandkids can pay more debt in the future. And that's what we're doing with this trade war. We can't win it. They're too big, and we can't do anything except try to make a deal.
0: Well, I think we should continue to try to make a deal. I would like them to get back to the table and try to make a deal. And that doesn't mean that we have to capitulate. But I agree with you. Just setting up one more expensive government program to spend more and more and more money, to me, is counterproductive.
2: Well, yeah, that's what I said. I said we should try to negotiate a deal, but just spending money and making people pay more is not going to do the trick for us. It's just going to make us worse off in the future.
0: Yep. Thanks very much. I appreciate your call. Here is Lynn.

0: Hi, Jerry. I listened to Bill Carroll's interview with Doug Ford, and it is very disheartening, to be honest with you. I really am concerned about Mr. Ford's tone and blunt speak. I think he really continues to poke the bear as far as any possibility of productivity and hope with solving this trade dispute. I really wish he would not. I wish he'd be quiet, to be honest with you. If he can't say something positive, then just muzzle it, because he is not helping matters. And even to suggest, I was stunned when he was suggesting that to Americans on how to vote in the midterms. Like, what does he expect to accomplish? I mean, other than just, you know, provoke Mr. Trump into retaliation. We don't need that. We need to go in the opposite direction. I think he's the wrong spokesperson, and I wish he would just sit this one out.
1: Do you think that when he reacted in the moment there, he had not heard the Trump statement before Bill Carroll read it to him, when he reacted in the moment, do you think he was voicing what a lot of Canadians were thinking in their head?
0: But I think you have to step back and think more strategic than that. But is it about, you know, getting votes and getting approval from Canadians, or is it about moving the matter forward? And I really think he sets the matter back over and over again. And for Bill Carroll to suggest, jokingly, I'm sure, tongue in cheek, about revisiting the Reagan ads. Like, did we not learn anything from the first round?
1: I'm running out of time here, Linda, but I would say this. There was one thing about those Reagan ads. They're right.
0: Of course they're right. But they didn't accomplish, they were net zero, or they gave us a deficit in terms of progress.
1: All right. I appreciate your call.
0: Thanks.
1: Thank you very much. There'll be more on this throughout the course of the day here on News Talk 1010.
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10: Good afternoon. I'm Heather Seaman. It's cloudy and 17 degrees right now. Keep that umbrella handy today. The complete forecast after the news. The tit for tat continues as Donald Trump escalates trade tensions with Canada. Doug Ford reacts to Trump's latest comments, and a man is in hospital following an industrial accident. Details on these and other stories coming up, but first, here's Time Saver Traffic.
11: Debris on the 401 westbound collectors past Islington continues to block two right lanes. MTO still working on that cleanup. Traffic is backed up from Avenue Road. Eastbound volume is refusing to disappear through the west end. Traffic is stacked from the 427. DVP eastbound getting crowded again with traffic stacked from Finch, staying slow past Lawrence. 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Time Saver Traffic, I'm Sonia Sash. 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
10: U.S. President Donald Trump is hitting back at Canada as trade tensions continue to escalate. In a post on social media, Trump lashed out, saying he will hike tariffs on all Canadian-made vehicles to 50% starting January 1st. NBC News Radio's Michael Kastner reports.
12: He made the announcement in a true social post after the two countries failed to reach a trade agreement over the weekend. Trump said Canada has been ripping off the United States of America. America for years. He added their ridiculously high tariffs on our farmers and farm products has made life impossible for these great American patriots. On Saturday morning, Canadian Prime Minister Mark Carney gave a speech calling the U.S. terms a bad deal and claimed America has changed.
3: Canadian exports to the United States, lower costs for American families.
12: I'm Michael Kastner.
10: Trump is also threatening 50% tariffs on all Canadian auto parts and steel. Meantime, we're hearing strong reaction from Premier Doug Ford. Speaking to News Talk 1010 host Bill Carroll this morning, Ford called for more drastic counter tariffs on the U.S.
7: He's arrogant, he's cocky, and, you know, as Ronald Reagan said, if you come to a draw with a bully, what stops that bully from coming after you the next day and the next day? And that's all Donald Trump is a bully. Well, he's going to have a rude awakening. I'm going to throw everything in the kitchen sink. You know, like I said, he might as well call up the Energizer Bunny because he should be powering his facilities. Isn't this amazing, Bill? How we send them power, the power manufacturing facilities, to go against our country. You know, that's like America sending Iran the weapons.
10: Well, we're expecting to hear more from the premier this afternoon. He'll be holding a news conference in Hamilton, a city hit hard by U.S. tariffs on steel. Ford, who has applauded Prime Minister Mark Carney's decision to walk away from the deal with the U.S., is expected to speak with the media this hour. And we're following a developing story out of Etobicoke where a man has been rushed to a trauma center following an industrial accident. It happened this morning on Milton Street near Royal York Road and the Queensway. Paramedics tell us his injuries are serious. We'll bring you more details as we get them. A huge fire that tore through a home in Ajax early this morning, now being investigated as suspicious. It broke out around 5 a.m. in the area of Rosslyn Road and Harkins Drive. CP24's Courtney Heels is at the scene.
8: Fire crews still focused on the house where the flames broke out early this morning. There's also some damage to the right of the home. It looks as though this fire is under control, but it seems like every few minutes they continue to pour water on it. We had Chopper 24 over the scene earlier. Really gives you a sense of how significant the damage is. I mean, there's very little left of this house. And again, you can also see some obvious damage to the structure to the right. Now, police say this is a suspicious fire. That's all they're saying at this point. And talking to neighbors, they say they're hearing from police who tell them that accelerants were found on the property. We noticed with our chopper overhead, there were what appear to be gas canisters at the back of the building. Again, is this part of the evidence? We don't know, just because the emergency responders are focused on the scene behind me here.
10: No injuries have been reported. The investigation is ongoing. Keep in touch by downloading the CTV News app. News Talk 1010 weather. Cloudy today, a 60% chance of showers. A risk of a thunderstorm late this afternoon, a high of 22. Cloudy tonight, a 30% chance of showers, a low of 15. The sunshine makes a return Tuesday and a high of 25. Right now, it's cloudy and 17 degrees. I'm Heather Seaman. 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
1: Hello, everyone. On this Monday, August the 24th, I'm Tim Power sitting in for Vashi. It is a day where we are going to talk a lot about trade and trade wars and disputes, because that is what is driving the global agenda at the moment. Before we get to the rundown, important to point out that, as Donald Trump said on a tweet this morning or a Truth Social post, that Canada is among the worst nations in the world to deal with. We are 2.5 weeks away from the 25th anniversary of September 11th. Many Americans were killed on that day, as were Canadians, and they sought succor and support in Canada. And Canadian communities, Canadian people, people around the globe turned out for America and then went to Afghanistan to fight with America and others, to fight those who had perpetrated that evil on September 11th. How has this all come to pass in the last 25 years that now suddenly Canada, according to the current American president, is among the worst nations in the world to deal with? Think about that. But first, let's go to the rundown.
2: The rundown.
1: Comments from Ontario Premier Doug Ford today as U.S. President Donald Trump threatens even more tariffs and the Canada-U.S. trade war continues. In a post on Truth Social today, Trump threatened 50% tariffs on auto parts, small and large cars and trucks, and steel as of January 1st, 2027, on top of the existing tariffs. He reiterated that Canada doesn't need the U.S. Ford, speaking on The Morning Rush with Bill Carroll, did not hold back in his immediate response to hearing the post.
3: Well, he can kiss my ass as far as I'm concerned. We're going to go at him full steam. And we buy 400% more cars than anyone in the world. Maybe I have an idea. We'll get Danielle Smith on board, so the cars that they're manufacturing won't be able to fill up, because we'll be controlling the oil and the gas going down there. And maybe what we should be doing is charging him triple on the oil, triple on the potash, on the uranium, on our metals and our rare earth metals.
1: Canadian negotiators walked away ahead of the Saturday deadline as Prime Minister Mark Carney says the U.S. side introduced a suite of unacceptable terms. Those terms apparently included U.S. control over Canada's ability to make trade deals with other countries, changes to the French language and cultural preservation, and more. In the meantime, U.S. President Donald Trump wrote on social media on Sunday that Canada wants the benefits of being a state without being one. Speaking Saturday, Prime Minister Carney committed to retaliatory tariffs.
4: Canada will match Washington's new tariffs dollar for dollar in order to protect Canadian workers, farmers, families, and businesses. Our response will be concentrated in sectors such as steel, dairy, appliances, agricultural equipment, pulp and paper, and electronics. Also include products that are currently subject to unjustified Section 232 and 338 tariffs.
1: Those tariffs will come into effect on September 8th. Let's bring in our friend Michael Serapico. Michael, of course, is a national correspondent, CTV National News. Michael, I don't know where to start on this now. Let me start where I was, and you can react to this and fill in the blanks. I was in Newfoundland this week. Mm-hmm. I was in Nova Scotia this week, and I'm now back in Ontario. Everywhere I was, this was the conversation. What is happening? Where is this going? And in Newfoundland and in Nova Scotia, just complete and utter bemuzzlement and confusion because, as I said, we're 25, coming up on the 25th anniversary of September 11th, when America didn't think we were the worst nation in the world. I mean, how did we get here, Michael?
5: Yeah, good question. How do we get here? Although I will say this, Tim, you know, the Canadian polls consistently show Canadians, of those surveyed, the majority do not like Donald Trump. I think Pew Research had it around like 79% of Canadians have a negative view of the U.S. president. The vast majority of Canadians, the Nanos Research poll that CTV commissioned, you know, a week ago, showed that the majority of Canadians did not want concessions made if it hurt Canada, just, you know, for the sake of getting a deal. So I think those are those numbers, but of course Canadians are going to react this way. Not only do we have a history, we're tied by friendships, we're tied by family, we're tied by marriage. And I'm going to come out to you right now. I'm married to an American.
6: Mm-hmm.
5: Now, I imported him. He's here. Like, we're not in the U.S.
6: I know. Yes, that's right.
5: But you know, it's not as if Americans are so comfortable with how Trump is dealing mm-hmm. with Canada as well. And we saw that over the weekend. You know, the U.S. political shows were inundated with interviews about this trade war. And the vast majority of those interviews were critical, not of Canada, but of the Trump administration for leading us to where we are. Because don't forget, in addition to the relationship that is now under strain and is kind of affecting how Canadians view Americans writ large, which, you know, I think is a different conversation. Really, at the end of the day, it is tied to affordability. And Donald Trump ran on a campaign to make life more affordable with Americans. And these tariffs, even the ones, you know, the sectoral tariffs of a year ago, they're only making life harder on Americans. And Americans realize that. So, you know, we might be expressing frustration with the Trump administration, but so do our neighbors down south.
6: I know we only have you for about another minute. Any sense that September, there will be a deal reached by September 8th? There appears to be this deliberate cooling off period built in. There have been cooling off periods like this before, and they have apparently had some success. What is your sense? Today it may not seem like it, but can we hope perhaps for something by September 8th?
5: You know, we've been speaking to people who are familiar with the Trump administration, including his former advisor on trade. She was on CTV News Channel earlier today, and she doesn't see this window as being really viable. She thinks that we're in this situation for a few months, because the rhetoric is so heated, the emotions are so hot right now. And we're looking at an administration, only Donald Trump sending that on social media, but Jameson Greer was out there criticizing Canada, putting the blame on Canada. Mm-hmm. And I'm blanking out, the transport secretary for Donald Trump, making fun of Canada, mm-hmm. saying this is a country that doesn't even have an army. Does it really think it can engage in a trade war? So when you think of the emotions south of the border, possibly by September the 8th, something will come about, but it doesn't look likely right now.
6: Oh my. Well, we will see. That is still a couple of weeks away. Michael, I know you need to go to the TV machine again. Appreciate your time, my friend. Thank you.
5: Always available for you, Tim. Thank you for this.
6: Thank you. That is Michael Serapio, CTV National News. All right. The Prime Minister also described attempts by the United States to control Canadian trade policy decision making as a power play.
4: Why are they trying to do that? It's a power play. It's a power play, and it becomes a question of sovereignty.
6: The Prime Minister was asked why the tone of his news conference, sounded like he was going to war.
4: Because we were attacked. You're at war when you get attacked. We got attacked. The U.S. put 50%. We waited until the United States decided to actually implement these so-called 338 tariffs. That's fine. We've got the reserves, we've got the resilience, we've got the plan, we've got the focus, we will respond, we're going to focus on what we can control, we're going to build.
6: The Conservative Party is calling the Prime Minister to reconvene Parliament in light of what's happened. Conservative leader Pierre Poilievre tells CTV News his party also wants details of the rejected deal released.
7: We need to see the deal that we rejected. So far, Canadians have not seen it. The Trump administration has seen it. The Carney government has seen it. Canadians have not seen it. And Canadians need to know what it is that we are rejecting. My view is that we need to fight for tariff-free trade. We can't have one-way tariffs that will deindustrialize the key and strategic sectors of our economy.
6: In our daily debrief panel, we're going to dive into a lot of the provincial reaction that has come out. There's certainly unanimity right now among the provinces, but will that change if there is retaliation? But when we come back, we have Sachi Curl, from Angus Reid to tell us how Canadians are feeling. Back with that momentarily.
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8: Good afternoon, and a heads up if you're making your way out. We are dealing with ongoing problems from this morning. Westbound 4 and Collectors Pass Islington. Some debris being cleaned up in the two right lanes. There is a bit of a delay in terms of the backlog. It does extend now from well before Renforth. Headed towards the eastbound 43 Express, the ramp that takes you to the 401 by the right lane out that is following a stall. Problems happening on the QBW Niagara bound. It's on the ramp to Dixie. Right lane also out following a stalled vehicle. Off the major roads, Dundas remains closed. All the result of fallen trees at Sherburne. Also, power lines down. So if you're heading through the area, there are alternates in place to detour you around. News Talk 1010 weather for your day today. You know what you see is what you're going to get. Overcast gray skies, 60% chance of showers, risk of a thunderstorm this afternoon. So hang on to that umbrella. Highs for today expected to reach 22 degrees. Right now, we're currently sitting at 19 degrees under the clouds. 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
1: Tim Power sitting in for Vashi, and we continue to focus on trade and the trade war with trade talks off the table. New data from the Angus Reid Institute suggests Canadians support Prime Minister Mark Carney's decision, but are concerned about what it might mean. The self-commissioned survey was conducted over the weekend online with about 1,500 respondents with a margin of error of 2%, 19 times out of 20. It suggests three-quarters of Canadians think Canada has done the right thing, but 9 in 10 worry about the cost. Most support retaliation, though 2 in 5 are worried about their jobs. With a full breakdown on this data and what it might mean for Canada's response moving forward, we're joined now not by Vashi Curl, as I wrongly called her, but Shashi Curl, president of the Angus Reid Institute. I melded and created two of Canada's most influential people into one, Vashi Curl, but we have Shashi Curl here today.
2: Oh my How's God, that? Tim, now I'm doing a call out to our entire audience. I want to see what an AI mashup of a Vashi Curl or a Shashi Capellos looks like.
1: And we'll bring that live to the audience when I get it. But let's dive into your numbers. I was taking off from Halifax this morning, looking out on the runway, and I'll go back to this theme where on 9/11, 25 years ago, almost, and many planes landed in support of the United States. We weren't viewed then by the American president as one of the worst nations. But I see your data, and Canadians are not happy with Donald Trump, but they are happy with the way the prime ministers initially responded. Tell us about that.
2: Yeah, well, three quarters, 76% of Canadians saying that they are on side with the decision that they say that the Carney government's decision to walk away from trade talks late Friday night was the right one is a pretty significant endorsement. And what's super important and notable about that, Tim, is it's not like you've got a skew of a hyper majority of people, say, in just Ontario or Quebec. It is coast to coast. It is every part of the country. So when you have a low level of support at 60% in Alberta, it tells me even in Alberta, you got 60% support. That is as low as it goes, which means it's pretty high. So we can unpack what that means for Ottawa. I mean, ultimately, what it demonstrates to me is that the elbows up, emotion, mentality, reaction that we've seen really consistently over the last, year plus, almost 18 months isn't just theoretical. I always wondered, Canadians were consistently telling us over and over again, we should take a hard line, a strong approach to the negotiations. We shouldn't concede. And of course, there are limits to how practical that is. But ultimately, I often wondered, okay, if the stuff really hits the fan, will Canadians continue to show that level of resolve? And that's why I put the word resolve in the headline. So far, and I mean, this is the first take, right? There are many more weeks and months of whatever comes next to come. But for now, it shows me that it wasn't just words. It is a sense of resignation or strength or whatever it is that Canadians are prepared to sort of square up and hold themselves up and keep going.
1: It's also interesting, though, when it comes to the resolve you talk about, there is an anxiety that isn't too far away.
2: Sure.
1: 9
2: yeah.
1: in 10 worry about the cost. 2 in 5 are worried about their jobs. It, again, connects back to the broader affordability environment. What do those pieces of data tell you, Shashi, about the latitude Mark Carney has here in terms of time? Can he just wait Donald Trump out, as some suggest may be the inevitable course?
2: I mean, that is a possibility. I think to your question, Tim, so much of it will have to do with how Carney and his government are now perceived to be supporting the worst hit sectors, supporting the worst hit provinces and communities through this. If people feel that, okay, I would prefer not to lose my job, but if my mill shuts down, if I lose a shift at the factory, if my entire factory line shuts down, at least, you know, I'm not out in the cold. So we really now have to look not only at what the plan is around continuing to talk to Washington, if that's even a possibility, but around what does support, what do bailouts, what does mitigation look like? And, you know, we ask that question of Canadians, how and where should those funds be drawn from? What should that look like? And there is an expectation that, okay, Carney government, we're on this journey with you, but you have to ensure that as much suffering is coming, the worst of it is blunted or mitigated by bailout or support programs. So I think that one of the first things that, from a communications perspective, the government needs to really start hammering now is, what is your plan to support the industries and the sectors that are going to be hardest hit? I'm talking to you from Ottawa today, but normally I'm in BC, as you know, and the lumber industry is just, you know, about to get whacked harder than ever. And it was never a very pretty situation. So I think that's a significant part of it. And so, yeah, it's very much a tale of two sets of emotions. On one hand, it is that resignation and that quiet strength that tells us through the data that two-thirds of Canadians actually think that Canada will come out of this eventually in a stronger position, but at the same time, a really significant sense of anxiety about what it means to people at the household level, what it means to their pocketbooks. And I go back to all eyes back to Ottawa now to see what the plan is to handle this part of the crisis.
1: Have in the years that you've done polling ever seen anything comparable to this that might give us some guideposts on where this may go in terms of how the public unpacks it?
2: Yeah, I'm not 157 years old.
1: Even Saatchi Kapelos is not 150. I know that, the AI creature, but tell us.
2: I have to say no. This is, okay. I guess what I would say is this. We know in times of crisis, whether it is economic crisis or health crisis or otherwise, and you talked about 9/11.
1: Yep.
2: In times of crisis, whether it's COVID or 9/11 or this situation, people do have a tendency to come together and they do tend to look to their leaders for guidance. And there is often moments and periods of time where leaders are very popular, where what they're doing has an incredible amount of buy-in from the public, because times of crisis lead the public to look to their leaders and say, okay, tell us what to do. Tell us what's coming next. We put our faith and our trust in you. It does not usually last. And COVID was the prime recent example of that. Everybody initially leaned into lockdowns and vaccination requirements and all of the routines that we needed to follow. And then you saw a very quick unraveling of the social cohesion that came with that, that ended up in the Ottawa convoy. Looking back to the initial reactions, post 51st state talk, post annexation talk, so this is going back more than a year, I kept expecting at some point we would see more of a breakdown in terms of people holding together and holding fast in their sentiment and their view that Canada needed to take a hard line against the states. And we did see some wobbles along the way around this time last year when we thought that there would be, what was it, a trade deal by July 1st of 2025. So I kept waiting for things to start pulling apart along political lines or regional lines.
1: Hear the music. I need to pull you off the stage, but awesome as always. Thank you, my friend. Appreciate it.
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3: Well, the debris cleanup continues on the westbound lanes of the 401 past Islington. So the two right lanes are blocked with emergency crews cleaning up what was debris. It was a bunch of oranges which spilled all over the highway. So oranges are gone. Cleanup's underway. Traffic at this point is severely backed up from well before the Allen. Backing up the drive well on the southbound 400, which is really slow from Shepherd. Again, if you're looking for some good alternatives, had a look at Wilson. It's looking really well. And same situation if you're traveling towards Shepherd or further south towards Lawrence. Really, really busy, though, because of this problem. Eastbound 403 Express ramp to the eastbound 401 Express. We have the right lane that is out following a stall. QEW Niagara bound on the ramp that takes you to Dixie. Crews on scene of another stalled vehicle that's in the right lane. And because of a fallen tree and down power lines, Dundas is closed at Sherburn. You're the Reason Sunnybrook targets tumors in real time and why a stroke is reversed in 10 minutes. Give today at yourthereason.ca. Time saver traffic. I'm Adjoa and CIA Bois. 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
1: Tim Power sitting in for Vashi. I should say that we are watching a press conference that the Prime Minister is having. Should anything related to this subject of trade come to the fore or anything of other meaning, we will let you know. Doug Ford, the Premier of Ontario, who is already driving headlines today, has a press conference to talk about where we are in the trade war. At about 1:30, we're also going to pay attention to that. But the Canada-U.S. trade war has dramatically worsened, as we know, over the weekend after the talks fell apart ahead of the late Friday night, early Saturday morning deadline. Prime Minister Carney said that last-minute demands from the U.S. is a key issue, including Americans saying the potential future of trying to set the potential future trade deals and interfering with cultural policy. The U.S. has implemented widespread 50% tariffs, poised to impact a wide array of businesses and industry. François-Philippe Champagne, our finance minister, spoke to reporters this morning and outlined what those supports might look like.
2: The most important thing we could do is to maintain people in employment. You know, give them a bridge to better days where we'll have more stability. And there's three things that we have been directing departments to do. It is to be simple, it needs to be fast, and it needs to be agile, because these measures are going to be mainly supporting small and medium-sized businesses, particularly in Quebec and Ontario and British Columbia.
1: He also encouraged buying Canadian and says he'll be meeting with financial institution leaders and provincial finance ministers. Champagne was asked if Canada can afford it, and he touted Canada's financial position within the G7 and the country's fiscal discipline under Carney, and says he is confident. What does this look like, and how long is it feasible to keep all of this going? We're going to talk to Dan Kelly, now president and CEO of the Canadian Federation of Independent Businesses. Dan, before I get you to talk about and react to Minister Champagne, how are your members feeling after the weekend? What have you heard today? What concerns are they expressing to you?
3: Well, it's brutal. And it really depends on whether or not you have a product that you're selling that happens to be on this list of new U.S. tariffs. Just, Tim, that list is 18 single-spaced pages long of new items for tariffs, antiques, jewelry, all sorts of micro products that Canadian companies do sell into the United States. It's smack in the center of my membership, of what they produce and what they sell. The other rounds of tariffs have had some direct effects, a lot of indirect effects on business, small business. This one is very much targeted at small Canadian companies, and I'm glad government finally seems to be recognizing that.
1: So,
3: but yes, if you're on the list of that list of 50% tariffs, you're freaking out right now, because you can't possibly absorb a 50% tariff yourself to kind of keep your client whole. And you know that your clients are not going to be able to swallow 50%, because they're going to look at other products sourced from elsewhere. So you might lose your 20-year U.S. customer as a result of this. And there is right now the feeling of helplessness, regardless of what, you know, kind of support program might be in place, is pretty high.
1: So what does the government need to look at then, Dan, given, as you say, this touches so many different businesses, and it's not a gentle touch. It's a punch in the face or a punch in the gut. So do we go back to looking at COVID-era business support mechanisms? I mean, there were, what, $40,000 loans and non-repayable loans and things like that. What are you thinking as you're coming to grips with it?
3: Yeah, look, I've been talking to ministers all weekend on this very subject, and I know that work is going on, hoping to hear something very soon on what supports might look like. Our advice to government, though, has been, look, the benefit is of the direct impacts of this new round, we know who these people are. Like, that is, like, the tariff, the pandemic, it was basically almost every consumer-facing business that was shut down. So that's obviously a much, much larger list. This, we can figure that out because we have the tariff codes. So, but we need to get some support to these companies that are going to have the direct impact, and then we need to do some stuff that is going to help indirect impacts on businesses, consumers, workers, etc. And the indirect impacts are not going to be small either, especially when we get to retaliatory tariffs. If I look at my data, the most harmful tariffs in, you know, from the earlier rounds were Canada's retaliatory tariffs. I've got 20% of small businesses that export to the United States, but I've got 50% of them that import from the United States. So when we get to retaliatory tariffs, I'm not second guessing the government strategy, support them walking away, of course, but the retaliatory tariffs are poisonous for a lot of Canadian small businesses. And that's going to be another big round. On the immediate side, my advice to government is please, please keep this simple and focused. The minister's saying the right things. But if you can believe it, and I raise this with Champagne himself, the current tariff support programs exclude almost every Canadian small business by design. They say you have to have 2 million in sales or 10 employees. They're delivered through regional economic development agencies, most of which are, in my view, quite useless and wouldn't know a small business if they tripped over them. I'm worried that we're going to be going down this path again. They do need to move fast during the pandemic. The programs weren't all announced as perfect. They had to make changes as they go, and that's what I've been telling ministers to do.
1: Dan, it feels like business itself, independent business, is in this moment of an existential crisis where very nature of the businesses are being threatened. And it's something you often talk about. We want to encourage more business in Canada. We want to encourage more entrepreneurship. But coming after the pandemic, now having to deal with this, is there a threat to the future of the growth of independent businesses in Canada?
3: Oh, look, that is a super important question, and the data is pretty clear. We have had 6 quarters of business with more businesses closing than businesses opening. Tim, that almost never happens in history, even in recessions. And we've had quarter after quarter of shrinkage in the numbers of businesses. So we're drying up our entrepreneurial community very fast. Now, some of that is not all. I don't lay that all at the hands of government. Some of this is as a result of demographics, you know, just like every profession. Mm-hmm. But we have killed a chunk of the entrepreneurial spirit, and I don't think we've even fully felt the impact of the 2 years that we spent locking down and unlocking businesses. That hasn't even fully washed through the economy. So then to go through this next existential threat on top of that is like a lot of these firms are desperately weakened still. And so a strong wind could blow down some of these companies. And I'm really, really worried about what's going to happen right now. As you know, I don't love government support programs. Yep. My general view is cut our taxes, cut our rules and regulations, all the red tape we deal with, and leave us alone to sort out in the marketplace what we're going to do. But this, with the government walking away, the tariff threat being there, the government's going to have to write some checks to businesses that are on this 50% list. Otherwise, they're not going to survive.
1: Last one, Dan, got about 30 seconds here. When retaliatory tariffs come out on September 8th, if they in fact do, do you have some expectation we'll know some more about support mechanisms then?
3: Yes. I'm expecting that there'll be something this week on the support for the direct impacts of the 50% list. The other things, my recommendation is for that, is a sizable tax cut would help a lot if we were to announce that for the indirect impacts that we're going to see in the weeks ahead.
1: Business not for the faint of heart at any time, but particularly now, Dan. Great to have you. Thanks for joining us today. I'm sure we'll be talking again.
3: Anytime.
1: All right, that is Dan Kelly, President and CEO of the Canadian Federation of Independent Business. We're going to take a break from trade and talk tech when we come back here on the Vashi Cappello Show.
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4: Well, the debris cleanup continues, and it's creating quite a delay on the westbound 401 through Kipling. That is where the two right lanes of the highway are still blocked. A traffic severely backed up from the Allen. It's about 20 minutes setback, according to our Waze maps. On the eastbound 403 at the 407 center lane, blocked with a collision. And then eastbound 403 Express, the ramp that takes you to the eastbound 401 Express, the right lane out with a stall. Niagara Bound QBW, the ramp to Dixie, right lane also occupied with a stall. And we're dealing with another stall. Northbound 44 ramp to Steeles, center lane is blocked. Off the major routes, we still are dealing with the closure of Dundas, shut down at Sherburn, all the result of a fallen tree and down power lines. News Talk at 1010 weather for your day today. Cloudy skies with a 60% chance of showers and a risk of a thunderstorm. Highs for today reaching 22 degrees. Right now we're currently sitting at 19 degrees under mostly cloudy skies. There's a life on every bike. 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I'm Adjoa and Siaya Bois. 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
1: Tim Powers in for Vashi. I thought we were going to escape trade, but even our tech checks got some trade today. Let's have it on.
2: We have the technology.
0: Tech check.
1: You know it's a big issue. You know it touches everything when Carmi brings it to the table. And, of course, our tech checker is our friend Carmi Levy, tech analyst and journalist. Carmi, the great trade war impasse. Apparently, yeah. It's going to hit us in the tech sector. Pricing and availability continue the tale of woe for us, my friend.
3: Yeah, you know we're in trouble when the nerd starts talking about trade.
1: You're not
3: trade
1: a nerd,
3: policy
1: buddy.
3: And
1: even if you are, that's okay. That's okay. All nerds are
3: I wear it with pride. Absolutely. I mean, we've been sort of following this story for a while, even before things imploded on Friday night and Mark Carney walked away from the table. We were already seeing stress in the tech industry around pricing. For example, anyone who's walked into an Apple store or any electronic store lately knows things are getting more expensive. There's a global chip crunch going

0: through American fulfillment centers. And so a lot of it has to go through the U.S. to begin with before it gets into our hot little hands north of the border. So there's additional pressure there that, you know, on an already pressured market that will drive prices up. And of course, where do we get most of our streaming services? Aside from Crave, which of course is, you know, the default Canadian option, which we should all support. But, you know, if you've got a Netflix account or an Apple TV account or an Amazon Prime account, that's an American company. And especially given the fact that the Online Streaming Act was that one of those points of contentions that drove Canada to bail on Friday, that, you know, there was a last minute demand to allow the to remove the requirement for these streaming companies to help discover Canadian content, French language content, Indigenous content. They didn't want to do that. Well, we had already been seeing upward pressure on pricing in recent months. This will only add to that pressure, and it wouldn't surprise me if we see higher bills in the months that come as American companies kind of adjust to this new market reality as well. It doesn't have to be hardware. It can be software and services too.
1: Well, and then you go further down, you look at data centers, where we buy things from, what does that mean to products? The one thing that you point out, which has to be concerning, because I was just talking to Dan Kelly at the Federation of Independent Business, Canadian Federation of Independent Business, is that there may be investment pauses that come forward when it comes to technology.
0: Yeah, I mean, we always talk about price, and certainly that's part of it, right? The bigger the price tag, then the harder it is to make that business case. And certainly as pricing, especially input pricing for components, continues to increase, justifying, finding that business case for any particular project gets harder and harder. But what's even more so here is it's the unpredictability of it all, is that if you're a business and you're trying to, you know, make long-term bets on, you know, what technologies should I invest in? What hardware should I be buying? How should I be building up my Canadian network? We keep hearing about digital sovereignty, so I should be moving my data onto Canadian data centers and Canadian providers, or maybe even building that capability into my own infrastructure. Well, that unpredictability is a disincentive to this kind of investment. And so businesses, they're kind of waiting for the snow globe to settle down a little bit before they decide on where to put, you know, where to place their technology bets and what they should be investing in, which means we are going to be seeing a flattening in this kind of technology investment in the months to come, as long as this uncertainty persists.
1: The world was much a gentler, safer place when there were snow globes without these sorts of technological opportunities and challenges, which leads us to this next one, Carmi. Now, I thought maybe this would be the mood shifter and lifter, but as the parent of a tween now, ChatGPT for teens is going to help with his safety and the concerns me and other parents have.
0: Well, that's what OpenAI wants us to believe. So ChatGPT, whether that's reality or not, and I say this as a parent as well, it's like, do I really trust Sam Altman with my kid's future? I didn't trust him before, and I certainly don't trust him now, and I wouldn't recommend that changes into the future. But so it's a mode for ChatGPT. It isn't anything that you or I could download. Okay. They're baking it into ChatGPT, and basically what it does is it'll guess how old your kid is. Now, every time you register for an account, you give it your age. But what it'll do then is, if it thinks that you lied about your age, and if it thinks that you're actually younger than you say you are, it will automatically put you into ChatGPT for teens mode, which is basically it will limit your exposure to violent content, self-harm content, sexualized content, anything that they typify or define as what they call high risk. It'll also give access to something called study mode, which instead of giving your child the final answer, which, you know, quite frankly, is the reason why schools hate this stuff, and justifiably so, it will walk the child through the process to help educate them. They say they're working with educators, curriculum designers, to make sure that they don't sort of skip over the entire process of learning, and that they can incorporate this into the classroom as well as study hours. So, you know, this all sounds lovely, and it sounds wonderful, but they're not doing this out of the goodness of their own heart. They're doing this because they're getting sued six ways from Sunday, and the regulatory news, particularly in Europe, is starting to really tighten, that if they don't introduce these features, they could be subject to fines upwards of

0: 7% of their global revenue. So they're kind of running scared, and they kind of want to clean up everything because they've made lots of little messes along the way. They want to clean everything up before their initial, their public offering, their IPO later this year. Before you go public, you can't have skeletons hanging out in your closet.
1: I don't think many would confuse Mr. Altman with altruism, but perhaps he is in other places. I'll be generous. We got about a minute and a bit here, Carmi. But there is no single tech solution, right? To online safety, it really does, as it does with any other challenge that young people may encounter, come back to multiple ways of addressing, including parental involvement and help.
0: Transparency. That is the answer. That was the answer in our house. Conversations with our kids. It was, we never believed, and my wife is a teacher, and neither one of us ever, and so I always deferred to her because she's the expert, but neither of us ever believed that technology was going to solve this, that we could trust these companies, because we just keep seeing them stepping over the line, behaving in ways that quite frankly are egregious. And so we would just talk with our kids, use the same tools that they do, use them together, make sure that they trust you so that they don't see you as adversarial, never punish them or threaten to take the technology away. I know the instinct is, let's just turn it off, pull the plug, and, you know, live in a cave. But
1: Carmi, ironically, I have to pull the plug. I have to pull the plug now, but great as always. Thank you, my friend. Back with more
0: of
1: the Best Show in a moment.
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9: Good afternoon. I'm Heather Seaman. It's mostly cloudy and 19 degrees right now. Keep that umbrella handy today. The complete forecast after the news. Canada-U.S. trade tensions continue to escalate. Donald Trump threatening new tariffs on Canada's auto sector. And Canadian drivers bracing for the end of the gas tax break amid soaring oil prices. Details on these stories and more coming up. But first, here's time saver traffic.
10: Problems continue to linger on the westbound lanes of the 401 at Kipling. That's where debris is being cleaned up. Two right lanes are occupied. The truck lost its load of oranges, so still severely backed up from Bathurst on the westbound of 401, and it alternates Core and Collectors. Then if your travels take you on to the westbound 407, it's a ramp that takes you to the northbound 410. By the three left lanes blocked, that is following a collision. No other issues on the major routes anymore. Dundas on City Streets closed at Sherbourne because of a fallen tree, as well as downed power lines. Time saver traffic. Imagine once. Yeah, yeah, boy. Your next update at 1:15 on News Talk 1010 Toronto.
9: We begin with the escalating trade tensions. Today, we're hearing from Prime Minister Mark Carney days after trade talks with the United States collapsed, with Carney accusing the Americans of adding last-minute demands that he says would have limited Canada's sovereignty. The U.S. has since imposed 50% tariffs on $28 billion in Canadian goods, with Canada planning retaliatory measures. CTV's Jeremy Charron has more.
11: Carney has promised retaliatory measures set to be imposed September 8th. Some suggest creating a window of opportunity.
12: There may be an opportunity in this pause for the American side to regroup and to become a bit more coherent.
11: Though public polling here prior to the breakdown in talks suggests the Prime Minister has the political capital to keep fighting back.
13: We're going to have to see
6: real change on the American side, a drive and a desire that it's in their self-interest to strike a deal before we get back to the table in any meaningful way.
9: Meantime, at a separate announcement in Lévis, Quebec today, Carney announced that Ottawa will pour more than $11 billion into Quebec's shipbuilding industry to build six new icebreakers for the Canadian Coast Guard. Meanwhile, U.S. President Donald Trump lashing out at Canada again. In a post today on social media, he's threatening more steep tariffs on the country's auto sector. Trump says he'll hike U.S. tariffs on all vehicles, auto parts, and steel from Canada to 50% starting January 1st. Conservative leader Pierre Poilievre is calling on Prime Minister Mark Carney to recall Parliament and release details of the U.S. trade deal Canada rejected. Poilievre says Canadians need to know what was offered, how retaliatory tariffs will affect prices, and how Ottawa plans to protect jobs in key industries. Well, in the midst of the economic uncertainty regarding the failed trade deal, there's also concern gas prices are about to go up again. CTV's Michael Serapio has more on the growing calls for the federal government's gas tax cut to be extended past September 8th.
7: This is like 130.
13: I wish it wouldn't be as high.
11: It's why the Canadian Taxpayers Federation is calling on Ottawa to make the temporary cuts permanent, pointing out, according to Stats Can, gas prices have gone up 25.7% since last summer.
7: It hurts. It means I have to sacrifice other things.
11: The Federation says restoring 10 cents a liter on gas and 4 cents per liter on diesel would mean, on average, an extra $6 to fill up a sedan, $7 for a minivan, and $10 for a truck.
9: As of this morning, GTA gas prices are averaging 176.9 cents a liter. That's the highest price we've paid in about a month. In other news, voting wraps up this afternoon as WestJet flight attendants decide whether to accept a new contract between their union and the airline. The Canadian Union of Public Employees says the tentative agreement includes more than 18% wage hike over 3 years. Keep in touch by downloading the CTV News app. Cloudy today, a 60% chance of showers, a risk of a thunderstorm late this afternoon, a high of 22. Cloudy tonight, a 30% chance of showers, a low of 15. Sunshine on Tuesday, a high of 25. A sun cloud mix Wednesday, again, a high of 25. Right now, mostly cloudy and 19 degrees. I'm Heather Seaman on News Talk 1010.

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1: Canada will match Washington's new tariffs dollar for dollar in order to protect Canadian workers, farmers, families, and businesses. Our response will be concentrated in sectors such as steel, dairy, appliances, agricultural equipment, pulp and paper, and electronics. We'll also include products that are currently subject to unjustified Section 232 and 338 tariffs. Why are they trying to do it? It's a power play. It's a power play. It becomes a question of sovereignty because we're attacked. You're at war when you get attacked. We got attacked. U.S. put 50%. We waited until the United States decided to actually implement these so-called 338 tariffs. That's fine. We've got the reserves. We've got the resilience. We've got the plan. We've got the focus. We will respond. We're going to focus on what we can control. We're going to build.
2: That was, of course, the Prime Minister from his news conference on Saturday. I'm Tim Power sitting in for Vashi. 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
2: Pleased to have with us Tom Mulcair, CTV political analyst and former NDP leader, and Sabrina Grover, senior advisor to North Star Public Affairs. Now, I don't know if Tom or Sabrina will react like Bill, like Doug Ford did when Bill read him the tweet from Donald Trump. But I'm going to read to you both something that J.D. Vance has just been quoted as saying. It comes from Reuters. According to the vice president, they came in with a bunch of unreasonable last-minute demands, Vance told an audience in Brewer, Maine. I think we should have a deal, but I think we need to send a loud and clear message to the Prime Minister of Canada. Stop taking advantage of the people of Maine. Stop taking advantage of America. It's over. We expect fairness in our trade policy. No, that is not from an alternative universe, just from Maine, where the vice president is. Tom, it does feel like we are in some sort of alternative universe. And I keep going back to the reference point that, you know, we're 2.5 weeks away from the 25th anniversary of 9/11. And on that most horrible of days, Canada came to the aid of America and Americans. And we lost many, over 150 people in the war with Afghanistan. That was a response to all of this. How are we here now, Tom?
4: Donald Trump. Yeah. I mean, you're dealing with a narcissist who only considers anything important when it revolves around him. You were talking about Doug Ford before. I hoped you were going to talk about Ford's great line on Saturday about Trump being the type of guy who on the first day steals your lunch money, on the second day steals your toque, and on the third day steals your running shoes. I still love the toque reference. Very Canadian, eh? I'm looking for Bob and Doug McKenzie in there somewhere. But it's where we are. And it's always bluster. And by the way, now we're getting two New York loudmouths for the price of one, because Howard Lutnick piled on Friday. He's the one who trundled into the room and started yapping about, oh, this deal is terribly unfair for the United States. The one that, of course, Jameson Greer had just negotiated for weeks and weeks on behalf of the United States, and he was going to throw some grenades at that and get a better deal. Out of the blue, I mean, this one is so rich. Out of the blue, they decided that the French language was a problem. Now, of course, there's some really smart people in Washington, and some of them were able to say, you know, Carney could never agree to try to remove some of the protections, you know, for consumers to have access to information in French on products. So let's say we want to remove that. They'll never accept it, but then we'll move in with some of the other stuff that we want. And this is the game that we're playing now. This is international trade at the highest level, two long-term trading partners, a unique relationship in the world. Trump doesn't need any of it. I loved the bit on Saturday when Carney simply said, in the form of a question, a la Alex Trebek, you know, wasn't going to state it that we were going to cut off the energy. But I don't think they would. Do you think they would like us to cut off the energy to get rid of the trade surplus between our two countries? Cut off all electricity exports, all oil and gas exports? What about potash? And so that's where we are right now, Tim. It's the madness of King Trump redux. The one saving grace is Carney left the door open slightly until September 8th. That's the time it'll take him. Trump's bluster today, January 1st, 2027. Really? There's not going to be midterm elections before that? Nothing else is going to happen in the States, and Trump is still going to be waving his magic wand and making things appear and disappear? Look, we're into that zone with them right now. I think that Canada did perfectly on Saturday with the answer that we got from Carney and the Q&A with the press, especially the warning about bond markets and what might be about to hit the United States broadside. But other than that, you can't deal with Trump. I'm going to quote Charest from last week. He says, it doesn't matter what you deal. It doesn't matter what you negotiate. It doesn't matter what you put down in writing. When it gets to Trump, he could upset the whole apple cart, and that's what we saw.
2: Serena, I just want to build off of Tom's comments and talk about the battle of narratives that is here. It looks like the Canadian narrative, which has been well covered here, of Lutnick coming in, and Tom spoke about that, and scuttling things at the end and putting the Prime Minister in a place where he could not accept anything. The Prime Minister pushing back hard, using the analogy of war, talking about a deal written in pencil, seems to have had some effect in the U.S., because as is being reported, and anybody who watched yesterday would have seen on most of the American Sunday morning political shows, there was a lot of challenge to what Trump was doing from Mike Pence, the former vice president, and from others. And now we have J.D. Vance in Maine saying, oh, no, it was the Canadians. They scuttled all of this. I mean, how do you view that response, and what, if any, impact it will have in Canada or in America?
5: I mean, was that J.D. Vance quote a Freudian slip? Was he talking about the American side of negotiations? Or, I think I want to just like situate us back to 2025 when this started, and remember that this started on the precipice of a lie related to the amount of fentanyl that was flowing between the borders of Canada and the United States, right? Like at every single instance, the United States, particularly President Trump, has put something in the window that can be debunked. And I think, it was being said earlier, like, every statement that he has is being debunked, not regardless of whether it's on Canada, but things like on the Middle East, on Iran, on the Lincoln ship, like everything is being debunked. And so we are negotiating from a place of both truth and, intellectual honesty with Canadians. And I think that Canadians believe that. And I think that is why Mark Carney has so much strength. There has not been a time in the last 24 months since Donald Trump has come in where we can point to a statement that he's made and said, yeah, I think that's truthful. And I think that is why Canadians have given so much grace to Prime Minister Carney. And I think that Canadians are tired of being used as a punching bag. And I think that we are confident in the partnership and the value we've presented to the United States, not just, in the last 2 years, but over the history of our relationship. And on the U.S. side, I mean, listen, Donald Trump's polling numbers are hovering between 29% and 32%. He's lost major players on his side. I think it was a couple of weeks ago I raised on this show, he's lost the United Steelworkers. He's had several Republicans come out against him. We're talking about the big ones that are currently in Senate, but there's lots of primary races in which those Republicans have come out against Donald Trump, and some of them are winning their seats or winning their primaries. And so he has a huge risk for those primaries. I don't think he cares. And that's fine. I think the impact of those will be the impact of those. But if he loses control of Congress, I think that will be helpful to us.
2: Indeed, it could be. Tom, 30 seconds. I gather you told my colleague Patricia Bull this morning that you think it's possible there could be a deal by September 8th. Tell us why.
4: I keep looking at the dates. I see that Carney left the door open slightly until September 8th. I see that finally, after taking a day and a half, he went from Friday to Sunday to talk about agriculture. And then today, his big huff and puff was about agriculture and a threat for something coming in January 2027. So my read of the tea leaves is that both sides are leaving open the possibility of talking again.
2: All right. Well, we'll dig into what this all may mean for how we retaliate and how that may affect the provincial unanimity. Back with Tom and Sabrina right after this.
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6: Well, unfortunately, no change to the truck, which lost its load of oranges. Oranges are gone, but the cleanup's still underway. It's the westbound 401 through Kipling. Two right lanes are still occupied. Again, if you're headed through the area, traffic not moving from well before Bathurst now, and it's about a 25-minute setback, maybe Wilson Avenue, Shepherd, Lawrence, good alternatives just to get you by. Westbound on the 401, no issues. Bit of light rain was coming down, making for a slower drive from the 427 to past Keel. Westbound on the 407, it's the ramp that takes you to the northbound at 410. It is the three left lanes of that ramp that are blocked following a pretty serious crash. And Don Valley Parkway North loading up now from approaching Eglinton up to the 401. A reminder, Dundas closed at Sherbourne, all the result of a fallen tree that happened in the overnight and downed power lines. News Talk at 1010. Weather for your day today. We will see cloudy skies with a good chance of rain showers and risk of a thunderstorm. Hang on to the umbrella. Highs for today reaching 22 degrees. Right now, we are currently sitting at 19 degrees under mostly cloudy skies. 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
1: It's not a surprise for us that the U.S. would take some form of reprisal to our response to their unjustified tariff, which was on top of other unjustified tariffs. That's not a surprise. But what message does that send to the workers in Michigan and Ohio and Kentucky and Alabama who rely on Canadian demand? We're their largest customer for automobiles, more than the European Union, Japan, Korea, many others combined. There is a mutually beneficial deal possible here, but it has to be one that respects Canada's sovereignty, that respects our independence, that uses our complementary strengths to build something better, not tear apart for short-term gain. That's the offer.
2: Well, he can kiss my ass as far as I'm concerned. We're going to go at him full steam. And we buy 400% more cars than anyone in the world. Maybe I have an idea. We'll get Danielle Smith on board so the cars that they're manufacturing won't be able to fill up because we'll be controlling the oil and the gas going down there. And maybe what we should be doing is charging him triple on the oil, triple on the potash, on the uranium, on our metals and our rare earth metals.
3: First two clips were, of course, the Prime Minister. The one thereafter was the Premier of Ontario. They were both responding to the Truth Social post the President wrote today about 50% tariffs on small and large truck parts and steel that would go into effect on January 1st. You heard Tom O'Care, one of our daily debrief panelists, mention that earlier, and our other daily debrief panelist is Sabrina Grover. Sabrina, you are our Alberta soothsayer here. If there has been one constant throughout the return of Trump and what the Canadian response ought to be, it has always been Danielle Smith in one way or another saying, yeah, if we retaliate, let's be careful about what we do when it comes to oil and gas, because that will have a major impact on Alberta. Danielle Smith also made comments to that effect on the weekend, saying people are emotional now, but we need to think about this. Sabrina, just where would Smith go if it looked like the Prime Minister was going to do something with oil and gas and get harder, as Doug Ford is encouraging him to do? Are you there, Sabrina?
4: We know what Doug Ford's position has been on this, and it's been pretty consistent since the trade war started. He would love to see energy on the table. I think for Premier Smith, I would say the comments we saw from Smith this weekend were probably the most united we've seen her with the other premiers on any commentary related to trade. So I think that is a positive sign. I think it shows unity, and it shows that she understands kind of the depth of where this is going. At the same time, Premier Smith is fighting for her life in Alberta, right? Like, she has started this referendum process. She has stoked the separation fire. And so for any concessions to be made on energy, dependent on the economic outcome, I think is less dependent than her political survival. And I think that is what is front of mind for her. I think there could be a political and economic impact, but it would be significant on the United States just as much as it might impact Canadian producers as well. And, there was an interesting question that was asked at the press conference on Saturday of Prime Minister Carney on, whether or not the United States asked for exclusive access to our energy or critical minerals and things like that. And at the end of the day, if the United States wants to negotiate on those things, we had a trade framework set up for that. We had NAFTA for many, many years. And so, now they're asking for things that are unreasonable. And I think it is worth it for Canadians to consider what does go back on the table now that we've made commitments not only to break down internal barriers, but also some of the other international barriers like exporting to Asia or exporting to the EU.
3: Just staying on the energy and the power front, Tom, and looking into the province where you are, where an election will soon be called, where there's already an impact because the PQ leader has said, no, we won't talk sovereignty and referendums while Donald Trump is there. Christine Frechette is about to call that campaign. She's got a tough battle. There's no certainty she will win. In fact, people may say she would lose. If the prime minister asked her to cut the hydro to New York, how would that play out? Would that be something she would consider?
5: I think that she's in a very strong position to go along with Canadian moves that will counter anything that Trump actually does. Don't forget, the only thing that we've seen specifically now, other than the bluster, because the 50% here and there, the only thing that he's actually talked about, and it's still not done, is in January. So let's not get ahead of ourselves here.
3: Okay.
5: But all of her body language has been, let's be strategic. She said something interesting over the weekend. She said, dollar for dollar isn't the key issue. Being very strategic and where we hit them and we hit them hard is. So I think that she's got that one figured out with regard to exports. I have a feeling that she would look at it very favorably if everybody else was going along. She's not going to be the only one doing it. With regard to Danielle Smith, I would say this, and I accede to Sabrina's far superior knowledge of her premier and her province than me. But it would seem to me that without getting into a big discussion about whether you cut off oil and gas, which is a completely different kettle of fish, don't you think it would be possible, just possible, for her and for Scott Moe to say, you know, it's nothing for us to take American booze off the shelves. It apparently gets under Trump's skin. Great, that's being strategic. But the very fact that she's always gone along with the Americans, she's never accepted to be, you know, part of the Canadian consensus, which is province by province, just remove their alcoholic beverages from the shelves of your government booze stores, and she won't do it. She hasn't done it so far. If she were to at least do that, I think she'd get a much better reception, and, you know, people would be listening to her a little bit more. But she's not a team player on something as simple and basic as that.
3: Sabrina, just on this, what would the premiers do? What are the challenges here for Mark Carney? If we do get to September 8th and there is no progress and it does look like we are going to retaliate, what might that do to the unity of purpose and the support, at least it appears, the prime minister is getting from the provinces?
4: I mean, I think Mark Carney's not the only one watching what the provinces are doing. That's what Donald Trump is doing. And he knows that. And that's why he's been, you know, purposefully, I think, sowing regional divides and letting this happen.
5: Yeah.
4: For Mark Carney, I think it is of utmost importance to almost enforce with the premiers that, like, we can have as many discussions as we want, but they have to be done behind closed doors, because I do think that that's a huge risk to our unity. And despite the fact that Quebec has chosen not to go through a separation referendum, Alberta has chosen to go through that. And I think that Albertans are also watching and continue to sow, you know, discontent. It's not a large part of Albertans, but it's certainly a loud part of Albertans. And I think that that's problematic for the rest of the country. I think for Mark Carney, the more he can keep people in the loop, I think the more that he is accountable to what is happening, which I think we saw deeply over the weekend. I think he was quite honest in his assessment of the trade negotiations. That, I think, is the most important thing to keep premiers and, you know, regions on board.
5: Yeah, I think there's also, it's worth mentioning, Tim, that we found out over the weekend that the obnoxious Howard Lutnick, one of the grenades he threw into the room on Friday was to go after French language labeling. Mm-hmm. And they couldn't care less about that. There's not an American company that complains about that. When they sell to Mexico, it's in Spanish. When they sell to Brazil, it's in Portuguese. It's not an issue. But it's an issue they made up, knowing that Carney would have to say no. And then they, again, as we say, they try to slip in all their other stuff.
3: Just very quickly on this, Mr. St. Pierre Plamondon, the PQ leader, has pulled that referendum off the table. Why, Tom? Does he sense that that would be a political, real political challenge for him to sell right now?
5: The line that Christine Frechette, Premier Frechette, has been using is interesting. It's more Bourassa-esque. She simply says, now is the worst time to be talking about a referendum. So he thought he was being very clever last week and said, oh, well, I won't hold it while Trump's still there. And everybody just flew, you know, went back at him and said, oh, so you know that the person who's going to succeed Trump is going to be better than Trump? How do you know that? And he had no answer.
3: It will be fascinating to watch when that election kicks off. Tom, Sabrina, thank you very much.
5: Hi.
3: Glad to have you on. More of the Vashi Capella Show coming up.
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6: Well, we are still dealing with the debris cleanup. Our truck earlier this morning lost its load of oranges. Cleanup continues on the westbound 401 at Kipling. It is still the two right lanes that are blocked and still a severe delay does extend from well before Bath. There's also a bit of a backup from Shepherd on the southbound lanes of the 400. At least the eastbound 401 is checking in problem-free. Still looking at delays from the 427 to the 400. No problems on the Gardner, but getting slower now from York Bay Young in sections out towards Parklawn. A heads up, Dundas still closed at Sherburn for that fallen tree and that happened in the overnight and downed power lines. Time saver traffic. I'm Adjuan's Yaya Bois. 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
19: When a child is in the hospital, visitors come to say hello. 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
3: Tim Power sitting in for Vashi. We continue looking at this trade war as U.S. President Donald Trump is threatening even more tariffs on cars, trucks, automotive parts, and steel. As we'd said earlier in his Truth Social post, the president wrote 50% tariffs on small and large trucks, parts, and steel will go into effect January 1st, 2027, and claims Canada needs the U.S. more than the U.S. needs Canada. Prime Minister Carney says this escalation was not a surprise.
1: It's not a surprise for us that the U.S. would take some form of reprisal to our response to their unjustified tariff, which was on top of other unjustified tariffs. That's not a surprise. But what message does that send to the workers in Michigan and Ohio and Kentucky and Alabama who rely on Canadian demand? We're their largest customer for automobiles, more than the European Union, Japan, Korea, many others combined.
3: What does this mean for the potential trajectory of the trade war and what comes next? Pleased to be joined now by Brian Kingston. Brian is the president and CEO of the Canadian Vehicle Manufacturers Association. Brian, I want to, as Doug Ford has had some good Doug Fordisms over the last couple of days, borrow from one. He talked about the president being the guy who steals your lunch money, your toque, and numerous other things, describing him as a bully. Well, if anybody's been bullied, it seems it's your industry and many of your members. How do you feel today, and what do you make of this latest Truth Social post by the president?
9: Well, first of all, I don't think we should be surprised at all by the U.S. reaction to this. This is textbook Trump negotiation tactics. There's going to be continued escalation until there's not. Obviously, we're very concerned because we were getting close to an agreement with the Americans. There is a deal to be had. We are each other's biggest customers by far. So it's not as though what we're trying to negotiate here is completely out of the realm of what's possible. But of course, as you continue to escalate, it makes it harder and harder to get back to the table and start having reasonable conversations about what this sector's future looks like. But yeah, right now it's pretty concerning because the temperature has turned way up and that's never conducive.
3: Let me go back to something you said, and others have talked about this, that last week in whatever the deal was, there was suggestion that, yes, there would still be auto tariffs, but they would be reduced either to 25% or 15%. Was that generally accurate, and was that something that at least allowed for survivability in the short term?
9: That's it. We were getting to a point where the headline tariff rate was going to come down. There was still some negotiation around what you could deduct from that tariff rate. So typically, if you're going to include parts and components from Canada, Mexico, and the U.S., you could deduct that. That was still under debate. But the real non-starter, of course, was this last-minute pullback from the U.S. side on whether or not medium-duty trucks would be included. And, of course, Canada happens to build medium-duty trucks, and the automakers have made some major investments in this country to build those trucks. So the moment that was pulled back, the agreement started to look less and less attractive. We've always viewed this as an interim step. We have to get to duty-free trade. That is the foundation of the sector going back to the 60s. So yes, we'll take some interim tariff relief, but we can't either accept that, we're just going to now live with tens of billions of dollars in annual tariff costs into perpetuity. That's completely unacceptable.
3: Yeah, perpetuity is an interesting word, and again, I'll borrow from some of the people we've heard a lot from this week, and the Prime Minister talking about, an agreement with the United States these days is basically an agreement that's written in pencil, meaning it can be erased or voided at any particular time. Is it you want to get back to duty-free trade, you want to go back to what we had pre-Trump, but are we in a place where it's all about survivability for the next 2.5 years for your industry?
9: I think that's the immediate priority for sure. I mean, we've got to find a way to reduce the costs on the sector so that it can remain competitive. I mean, the big issue that we keep flagging to the U.S. is that right now you're better off building cars pretty much anywhere but North America. If you build in Japan, you build in the U.K., Korea, elsewhere in Europe, you don't have to comply with these extremely stringent rules of origin that we have under CUSMA, and you're not paying all of these tariffs on your input, steel, aluminum, everything else. So why not just build abroad and then export the car to the U.S. and pay 15%? That is terrible industrial policy over the long term, particularly as we're facing off against China, which is growing its industry almost exponentially. So yes, survivability for now. We have bigger fish to fry, and we better do it working together as North America, or we're guaranteed to lose.
3: So is that who's winning right now, Brian? Not Americans, not Canadians who are in the auto manufacturing industry, but those in Asia, the countries you mentioned, China, North Korea, or South Korea, and others. That's who's winning right now. The rest of us are losing.
9: This is protectionism 101. You put barriers up, you lose access to other markets because they countries retaliate, as Canada has done, as China has done. Prices go up on all your inputs, consumer costs go up, and you ultimately lose. That is what's happening right now. If you look at the Canadian market, imports from the U.S. declined dramatically last year, our biggest trading partner. Who's replacing all of that volume? Korea, Germany, Japan. So this is a very poor long-term strategy. We're not actually strengthening the North American sector. In fact, production last year declined in North America, and it continues to go up in other jurisdictions. So it's a bizarre strategy. I mean, we're picking fights with our best friends, and our competitors are getting stronger every single day.
3: You know, despite the advance in technology, the speed at which cars can be built and designed today, I assume there is no scenario in the next 2.5 years where a total reshoring to the United States would allow an American-only market to dominate globally or even domestically in the U.S.
9: No, that's not going to happen. And if you look at how the U.S. auto industry has been successful, their exports are largely going to Canada. We're the one market in the world that really loves U.S. products. So think about pickup trucks and larger SUVs. And you actually don't see those types of vehicles selling significantly in other markets around the world for all sorts of reasons, just geography and weather and so on and so forth. So it is odd to go after your single most important export market with this strategy. And that's why, you know, I sometimes maybe sound a little bit naive to people. I believe there's a deal to be had here because it is in both of our interests to secure an agreement that gets that market back open again. It's not just about being good for Canada. It's actually good for America. So I don't know what it's going to take to realize that, but there is a deal.
3: Yeah, I was talking to the mayor of Sioux, Ontario, and was talking about his counterpart in Sioux, Michigan, and how the steel challenges that, because of the tariffs that Sioux, Ontario are dealing with, are impacting Sioux, Michigan, because they're so intertwined, and all of this sits together. So, Brian, in terms of what Trump said today, if we do get to January 1st and we do get these new tariffs, I mean, what does that mean?
9: Well, that kind of brings us back to the very early days of some of these tariff threats. You recall that the president initially talked about tariffing all parts and components in the auto supply chain, and a number of people warned that that, in fact, could just shut the whole thing down. You know, you think back to what happened during the Ambassador Bridge blockade. If you start really gumming up the works and making it so that parts can't move back and forth as they need to for auto, you do risk shutdown. So I think that's unacceptable. I think the industry would say that's unacceptable. So I would be very surprised if we get to that point. You know, this is a negotiating tactic, trying to increase leverage. I'm hopeful that we can just get back to the table and turn the temperature down. But I frankly don't even want to contemplate what it's going to look like if we end up in a world of 50% tariffs across the board. But it would be bad.
3: Well, I will say, and I'm sure there are listeners who feel the same way, I admire your optimism, because we can't just have black, bleak clouds as we try and work our way through this, because as you have pointed out, there are lots of examples where the president has changed his approach when we least expect it to happen. So we will watch for that here. Brian, appreciate your time today. Thank you for joining us.
9: Thanks for having me.
3: All right, that is Brian Kingston, the president and CEO of the Canadian Vehicle Manufacturers Association. We are leaving trade, because when we come back, we're going to talk about a new mental health study from CAMH about Ontario student drug use and a health survey. Back with that momentarily.
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6: Well, we're dealing with a pair of problems on the 401 West. First westbound at 401, Kipling debris being cleaned up. Still the two right lanes are occupied. And then further west on the 401 on the approach to the 427. We have a stalled vehicle in the right lane. Now, because of both of these issues, traffic not moving from before Bathurst. Southbound on the 400, approaching the 401, you will find the left lane of the ramp to the westbound 401 blocked and the right lane of the ramp to the eastbound 401 blocked. All the result of a stalled vehicle, very slow and backed up from well before Shepherd off the major routes. Dundas still closed at Sherburn, and that is for a couple of fallen trees happened in the overnight, as well as downed power lines. So traffic is being detoured around the scene. News Talk 1010 weather for your day today. It's going to be a pretty cloudy one, 60% chance of showers, risk of a thunderstorm. Highs for today reaching 22 degrees. Right now, a little bit of light rain coming down in areas, and we're sitting at 19 degrees. You're the Reason Sunnybrook targets tumors in real time and why a stroke is reversed in 10 minutes. 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I'm Adjoa and Siaya Bois. Your next update at 2 o'clock on News Talk 1010 Toronto.
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1: Tim Powers in for Vashi. No less important than the trade wars, the mental health and well-being of us all. And there's a new report from the Center for Addiction and Mental Health that shows it's a mixed bag at the moment for Ontario youth. On the one hand, the 2025 Ontario Student Drug Use and Health Survey suggests mental health has improved from the worst of the COVID-19 pandemic, but excess stress remains high and psychological distress also remains high. Drug use is generally on the decline, but things like screen time and online gambling are seeing significant spikes, and with them, additional risk. What does all of that mean? Well, delighted to be joined by the lead for the survey, Dr. Haley Hamilton, the co-director of the Institute for Mental Health Policy Research at CAMH. I should disclose that I was once a director at CAMH and have the highest regard for the Institute. So delighted to talk to you, Dr. Hamilton, familiar with a lot of the work that is done there. This is such important work. Why don't we talk about the drug use being down since the worst since the pandemic? Talk a little bit about that if you can.
2: Sure. Thank you for having me. So with respect to drug use, there's good news there. We're continuing to see a shift downward with respect to trends in drug use, especially with respect to alcohol, cannabis, vaping, et cetera. Now, one thing that so that is good. That's good
1: that
2: news.
1: Is good. Mm-hmm.
2: Things have come down quite a bit. One thing is that we notice is that within that decline, though, we're seeing the decline is greater for boys than it is for girls. So, that is a little bit concerning. It would be great to see them declining at the same rate for both.

0: small one, but it's welcome news, given all that we've seen in the last 12 years. But compared to our 2023 survey, we saw a small drop in the percentage of students who were reporting who were rating their mental health as poor, for example, or who, you know, met our criteria for kind of being at risk of moderate to serious psychological distress. You know, for example, with respect to that, it dropped a little bit from about 51% 2 years ago to about 46% now. But I think the key to remember is that this drop over the past 2 years is only taking us back to the level we were in 2019. So, okay, you know, it's good news in that respect. But the key for me is that the 2019 number was still double what it was in 2013.
1: That's way too high, clearly. Again, trying to situate it for the broader audience, I think one of the challenges parents have, or caregivers, or brothers and sisters, or friends even, is trying to understand the balance between having a little bit of stress, because that can help build resilience, and dealing with what you describe as excess stress. Is there, you know, an optimal or accepted level of stress before we get to the excess stress measurements?
0: I don't know that there is an accepted level. I think, you know, I'm not a clinician, so I won't speak to when we get to that, you know, disorder piece or more illness piece. But I think when it comes to what we've seen over the years, the increase from, for example, from 2013 to what we saw in 2019 and even 2023, is that when we think about what students were experiencing, right? Students were stressed and are stressed still. There was a lot going on during that time. They're still worried about their future. They're still worried about, you know, how they're doing. They're still worried about, you know, how they appear to others and their image, and
1: yes,
0: social media is still a thing. So a lot of that is still going on. And you know, given the numbers that we have and the percentages we're reporting some kind of challenge, that's still too high.
1: And you highlight things like screen time and online gambling. Let's spend a moment on screen time. I think you made some excellent points there. Body image issues. If you are a person who is grappling with that, you're certainly inundated with all manner of how you ought to look, how you ought to feel, what you ought to use or not use in terms of supplements, and how you ought to exercise. Screen time is becoming one of the most pertinent and pronounced threats to young people today?
0: Well, I think that is a huge concern because of the increase that we've seen, and because there's been a lot of conversations about, you know, when this started, 2013, and you know, as we've seen more and more technology and screen time with respect to smartphones and social media, as that has advanced from 2013, we're seeing more and more concerns around that. And it's most certainly been a lot of debate about the impact of social media on youth. So I think that will continue to be a concern. And, you know, with respect to, you know, the little bit of rebounding that we've seen with respect to mental health concerns, there have been a lot of conversations more recently about that potential impact of social media, right? So I think there's far more conversations, more awareness about that.
1: And as you say, that's a good thing, because it brings us back to the old Senate report on taking mental health out of the shadows, and people talking about mental health is a very positive step, because it creates more awareness, as you rightly point out. Last one for you, Dr. Hamilton. Online gambling. I think we are all aware, any of us who watch sports, we certainly know there is a proliferation of ads. Many have tried to stop it. But the one thing that always comes out in those ads is, if you need help, here's the line that you go and call, or here's what you need to do, responsible gambling. Those things aren't working, or what can you tell us about what you found on online gambling?
0: Well, what we found was that there was a significant increase in reports of online gambling. We're referring to any online gambling at the moment. So 12% of students reported engaging in any online gambling in the past year. Now, 12% in 2025. In 2023, 2 years ago, it was 8%. In 2019, it was 4%. So we've seen that increase.

0: respect to online sports gambling and sports betting in particular, we found that about 10% of students reported engaging in some form of sports betting in the past year. And that was that is compared to, again, 10% in 2025 compared to around 1% in 2019.
1: This is great stuff. I'm sure Dr. Hamilton is on the website if people would like to look at it on the KMH website.
0: Absolutely. Our report can be found on our website.
1: All right. Dr. Hamilton, thank you for your work. Thank you for joining us today. Appreciate the time.
0: Thank you for having me.
1: All right, that was Dr. Haley Hamilton, co-director, Institute for Mental Health Policy Research at CAMH. That is our show for today. I want to thank Stephen Ellsworth and Corey Price for the excellent work that they do. And most importantly, thank you for listening. I'm Tim Powers. This is the Bash Eaton Couple Show.
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10: I'm Heather Seaman with breaking news on escalating trade tensions between Canada and the United States. Just moments ago, we heard from Prime Minister Mark Carney days after trade talks with the U.S. collapsed. Carney suspended talks, accusing the Americans were being unfair, adding last-minute demands that would have limited Canada's sovereignty.
11: An attitude at the negotiation table that Canada is a subsidiary of the United States. The Canadian industry is going to be disadvantaged relative to American industry. That we're going to set up terms so that over time, Canadian industry is going to face constant headwinds. That's not something we're going to accept.
10: Since talks broke down, the U.S. has imposed 50% tariffs on $28 billion worth of Canadian goods, with Canada planning dollar-for-dollar retaliation beginning September 8th. Some other stories we're following: Donald Trump threatening new tariffs on Canada's auto sector, and Canadian drivers bracing for the end of the gas tax break amid soaring oil prices. Details on these stories and more coming up, but first... Here's time saver traffic.
12: We still are dealing with this collision. Southbound 400 approaching the 401. It's the left lane of the ramp to the west 401. And the right lane of the ramp to the eastbound 401. And that is why there's big delays. And then that truck which lost its load of oranges, the debris cleanup underway. Westbound 400 Kipling in the two right lanes. For the rest on the 401 approaching the 427. Right lane out with a stall. Eastbound 401 just as you make your way through Leslie and the Express. Right lane out with a stall. Niagara Bend QEW at Ford Drive. Stalled vehicle in the center lane. And Dundas closed at Sherburn, that is for a fallen tree and downed power lines. 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Time saver traffic. Imagine once. Yeah, yeah, boy. Your next update at 2:15 on News Talk 1010 Toronto.
10: Some more news from the Prime Minister. Mark Carney is in Lévis, Quebec today, where he announced that Ottawa will pour more than $11 billion into Quebec's shipbuilding industry to build six new icebreakers for the Canadian Coast Guard, the largest shipbuilding contract in that province's history. Meanwhile, the breakdown in trade talks raising the ire of U.S. President Donald Trump, who lashed out at Canada again today. In a post today on social media, he's threatening more steep tariffs on the country's auto sector. Trump says he'll hike U.S. tariffs on all vehicles, auto parts, and steel from Canada to 50% starting January 1st. Meantime, Premier Doug Ford not mincing words in reaction to Trump's latest comments on trade. Here he is speaking to News Talk 1010 host Bill Carroll this morning.
13: Well, he can kiss my ass as far as I'm concerned. We're going to go at him full steam.
8: maybe I have an idea. We'll get Danielle Smith on board so the cars that they're manufacturing won't be able to fill up because we'll be controlling the oil and the gas going down there. We need to throw everything in the kitchen sink at them. He's arrogant. He's cocky. He's going to have a rude awakening.
10: Meantime, the premier holding a news conference in Hamilton this hour, a city hit hard by U.S. tariffs on steel. Ford, who has applauded Prime Minister Mark Carney's decision to walk away from the deal with the U.S., is speaking with the media this hour. We'll bring you more details on his comments as we get them. Conservative leader Pierre Poilievre is calling on Prime Minister Mark Carney to recall Parliament and release details of the U.S. trade deal Canada rejected. Poilievre says Canadians need to know what was offered, how retaliatory tariffs will affect prices, and how Ottawa plans to protect jobs in key industries. In the midst of the economic uncertainty regarding the failed trade deal, there's also concern gas prices are about to go up again. CTV's Michael Serapio has more on the growing calls for the federal government's gas tax cut to be extended past September 8th.
13: This is like 130.
14: I wish it wouldn't be as high.
15: It's why the Canadian Taxpayers Federation is calling on Ottawa to make the temporary cuts permanent, pointing out, according to StatsCan, gas prices have gone up 25.7% since last summer.
13: It hurts. It means I have to sacrifice other things.
15: The Federation says restoring 10 cents a liter on gas and 4 cents per liter on diesel would mean, on average, an extra $6 to fill up a sedan, $7 for a minivan, and $10 for a truck.
10: As of this morning, GTA gas prices are averaging $1.769 a liter. That's the highest price we've paid in about a month. Keep in touch by downloading the CTV News app. Newstalk 1010 weather, cloudy today, a 60% chance of showers, a risk of a thunderstorm late this afternoon, a high of 22, cloudy tonight, a 30% chance of showers, a low of 15, the sunshine makes a return Tuesday and a high of 25. Right now, mostly cloudy and 19 degrees. I'm Heather Seaman on Newstalk 1010.

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1: Hello, friends. Amanda Galbraith here with you this Monday, August 24th. What a news day we have for you on the Deb Hutton Show. Deb is off all week. I will be in her spot in the chair from 2 to 4 with every day, with the exception of tomorrow where I have, I'm heading off to Ottawa for a work thing. But otherwise, I will be here with you all week. And we will, of course, be unpacking the latest and greatest news, of which I would say most of the show today is going to be focused on tariffs, because, whoa, boy, have there been some news that has broken today? Was there news that broke over the weekend? We were all sort of watching with bated breath, as we thought, based on the U.S. president's announcement last week that there would be a deal. You know, the prime minister congratulated the negotiators on the deal. The president did the same. And then yet late Friday, the PM walked away from the table, and we had one of those extraordinary addresses to the nation from the prime minister on Saturday. If you have not taken it all in, I would encourage you to do so, mostly because I think, one, it is an interest. It's rare that I think the PM, our prime minister, is obviously, I think, equipped to suit this moment, right? He's led two central banks. He has been at the highest echelons of power on the world. Like, I do think there's a reason that he's there. We can criticize some of his lack of transparency, which I will be doing on the show today. But it is worth, especially the question and answer, where he speaks a little bit about why he felt we should walk away from the table, why we should endure these 50% additional tariffs that were threatened to put in place and that did come into place on Saturday morning, which we know are going to cost an estimate of approximately 90,000 jobs for people. And that's just not even including the impact on small business. And now why we have additional threats from the U.S. president to raise tariffs on autos up to 50% and maintain tariffs on steel to another 50%. So lots going on today. The prime minister was in Quebec this afternoon. This is him reacting to, or giving us the latest estimate, what his goal for the negotiations and why Canada cannot accept what they've been offered.
2: The goal of our trade negotiations with the United States has always been to get the best deal for Canadians. Never a deal at any price or in any time frame. The best deal.
3: The meilleur accord pour les travailleurs, les familles.
4: The best deal for Quebec's workers and families.
2: Progress. We did make some progress in recent weeks. In the end, that momentum reversed. And we could not accept what the U.S. had offered. Nor could we give what they asked. And by standing up for our values and focusing on what we can control, we will build un Québec fort in Canada for all.
4: Quebec strong, Canada strong for all.
1: So that sounds good, and will give you the warm and fuzzies like I think a lot of Canadians are. And my guess is there's going to be some polling out shortly that say that 80% of Canadians or something thereof support the prime minister and his stance. That being said, I think we need more information about why we are walking away from the table. What exactly were the deal breakers here? And no, I'm not requesting that they release the exact wording of the documents. But we are not just in a trade war. We're in an information war with our U.S., I guess, partners, adversaries. U.S. Trade Rep Jamieson Greer has been out today speaking about where he thinks fell apart. Can we play clip two? This is there's some consternation around French language requirements, and this is what Jamieson Greer had to say.
5: What is that about then, Ambassador? There was some reference to the idea that we wanted some of it to be either in English, or that English had to be first or something like that. True, not true?
6: That is not true. I can tell you that's not true. I think that's just, I don't know what that is about. I mean, it's what I said. There are countries like Australia and like Canada where they go to somebody like Netflix or other streamers and they say, okay, you make X money, you're going to take 5% of that and you have to give it to Canadian content producers or Quebecois content producers or Australian content producers, and that's what you have to do. And we think that's a tax, a discriminatory tax on American companies. But we have no problem with French language. We like it. We think it's great.
1: So joining me now to make heads or tails of most of this is the guy who has been standing sentinel outside of the U.S. trade rep's office and giving us, I think, the latest greatest breaking news, Mike LeCouture. He's senior political correspondent with CTV News. Mike, are you still in Washington or have you returned home now?
7: I've made my way safely back to Ottawa. So I'm back in our bureau here. One of my colleagues is, Abigail Beeman, is down there now. But yeah, watching it all from here and watching the fact that, U.S. President Donald Trump has put another truth out there, and this one is targeting Doug Ford. He just posted this in the last couple of minutes here, saying lots of bluster from Doug Ford, and talking about saying that calling him better known as a less charismatic, intelligent, and overall unimpressive brother of the late, great Rob Ford. And then he continues to lay into him and lay into Canada, saying that without the U.S., Canada won't survive. Has another shot here at calling Prime Minister Mark Carney, Governor Carney, so that's back, and says his flunky Ford will not be allowed to keep taking advantage of the United States. They're key to survival. I mean, there's a lot of punctuation mistakes here, and that's maybe why I'm not reading through this in the best possible way for everybody on radio. But I think we all know how you can tell that this is directly from President Donald Trump's fingers. Let's put it that way.
1: And Mike, I mean, there's so, it's interesting because when this happened on Saturday, right, like the Friday night walk away, there was a Saturday address from the prime minister. And one of my thoughts was, this is the beginning, not the end, that the U.S. is going to have to hit back because they're now embarrassed. We've walked away from the table, and not to mention the fact that they have to also show their nations that this cannot be tolerated. Now, we are in for it. I think Canadians are sort of standing very strong here. But what, I mean, other than this, and this is also in response to Premier Ford, was actually on the station this morning, and we're going to play the clip a little later, but he basically said, President Trump can, like, block, if you're ears, if you're listening, little kid, Trump, President Trump can kiss my ass, was his actual words on
8: stage.
1: There you go. There we go. There's the clip. He had to say it. What else? What are you hearing is coming out of Washington? Like, what else can we expect? Is it just going to be a whole bunch of bluster? We had J.D. Vance this morning as well call us a state, make a joke about it, but clearly did it on purpose. Is this a lot of bluster, or are there going to be additional penalties levied against us?
7: I mean, I think first it's the war of words, right? And what they're going to do is try and make sure that people in the U.S. have in their minds that Canada wanted more and wanted too much. And that is their communication strategy right now. I mean, you saw Scott Bessent out. You saw Jameson Greer. You saw, as you mentioned as well, J.D. Vance. This is clearly the public relations war that is happening right now in the United States, because I think a lot of Americans, and certainly when I was down there, and, you know, when you got a TV camera with you, everybody asks, oh, what are you doing here? Where are you from? And anytime I'd say I was from Canada, everybody, to a T, said, sorry for what's happening to you guys. You know, and this was a lot of people from different political stripes, and all of them sort of saying, you know, this isn't what we didn't want a war with Canada, and certainly not an economic war with Canada or a trade war. And so I think now what the U.S. administration is trying to do is convince Americans that this is the right thing, and make sure that everybody understands their point of view. Good or bad, and I know on the Canadian side, we don't see it as the right point of view, or the Canadian politicians don't see it as the right point of view. And at the same time, Donald Trump has said that he is going to be bringing in more tariffs on autos and steel, and that'll be coming in up to 50% on both of those January 1st. So we have a couple of, you know, further deadlines, Amanda, here, when you consider that Canada said their response, their reciprocal tariffs would come in just after Labor Day, and now the U.S. president saying we're going to do this January 1st. This isn't tomorrow. It's not the next week. But, you know, there are deadlines, new deadlines being set up, and the threats that are coming are very real. Regardless of the fact that the Section 338 tariffs that we know are coming, or that are in right now, are 50% tariffs on roughly $27 to $28 billion worth of Canadian imports into the United States. That's all going to be very serious and being felt right now. But I think the fact that they are trying as much as possible to win a bit of a public relations war, and to also, you know, set a new deadline of more tariffs out there, I think is an interesting tactic.
1: All right, Mike, we're out of time. time. Thank you so much for joining us. I hope you're getting a bit of rest back home in your own bed. That's Mike LaCouture. He's a senior political correspondent with CTV News. I'm Amanda Galbraith, and we'll be back after the break. It's 2:15. Now time for News Talk Times Saver Traffic.
8: Well, finally, longstanding problems have cleared. We were dealing with the debris cleanup westbound 4 at Kipling. It was the two right lanes that were blocked. The problems are gone. The backlog, though, still there from before Yonge Street. Further west on the 401, if you are making your way on the approach to the 427, we had some problems in the right lane that also came and went. Headed on the westbound 403 at Aaron Mills Parkway, HOV lane blocked. This is following a stall. QBW Niagara bound at Ford Drive. Center lane occupied with a stall. And you know what? Southbound 400 issues on the approach to the 401 also cleared away. A reminder, Dundas closed at Sherburn, all the result of a couple of fallen trees happened in the overnight, as well as downed power lines. News Talk 1010 weather for your day today. Will, good chance of rain, a 60% chance, a risk of a thunderstorm. Highs reaching 22 degrees. Right now, we're currently sitting at 20 degrees under overcast skies. 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
2: Everything's on the table, and I won't hesitate to use it. We need all premiers around the country to feel the exact same way. We need to maximize, the retaliation until they feel the pain. And I feel bad saying the Americans feeling the pain, but, Trump started a war, and we're going to win this war.
1: There you go. Amanda Galbraith in for Deb Hutton all week, with the exception of tomorrow, where I am off for a work thing on the Deb Hutton Show. That is the words of Ontario Premier Doug Ford, who uncharacteristically was silent last week, I think, during negotiations, but certainly came out swinging this morning on this station and also during his avails, where he is full-throatedly defending this country and also, I think, saying, to the battlements we go in light of the new trade war that we've entered in the U.S. as things have collapsed, I guess you could say, late Friday night, early Saturday morning. And while the weekend, it seemed like it took a while for the U.S. to kind of spool up a response, we've had not one, but two truths, quote-unquote truths, from the U.S. president. One, where he has threatened to increase tariffs on Canadian cars, trucks, auto, and auto parts and steel. Steel's already at this rate, up to 50% starting January 1st, 2027. Interestingly, this is after the midterm elections, which may show some vulnerability there. And then a later one, which we will dig into a little bit later on in the show, where he takes direct aim at Premier Ford himself and says some personal things about Premier Ford's late brother, Mayor Rob Ford. So lots of back and forth between our side, the U.S. side. J.D. Vance is up again calling us a state. We are left here, I think, as a country trying to pick up the pieces, figure out how we move forward as a country, how we deal with these new tariffs, some of which are now on CUSMA items previously that have been exempt. So that is 5%. Of our exports to the U.S. are now subject to these tariffs, about $20 billion worth of Canadian goods. Joining us to make sense of this and actually where we stand from a point of strength, how we as a country stand, I guess, dollar for dollar, shot for shot with the U.S., is Heather Exner-Pichel. She's the Director of Energy, Natural Resources, and Environment with the McDonald Laurier Institute. Heather, thanks so much for coming on the show.
3: Yeah, great to be here.
1: So your tweet caught my attention, or X, as we call them, over the weekend.
3: We call it tweet. Come on now. Tweet.
1: I know. I'm never gonna not, right? It's still the Sky Dome. It's still many things for me. I show my age. If Canada, you said this, and I would love you to unpack this because it made me feel good. If Canada must be dragged into a trade war, might as well be when oil is $87 US a barrel, gold is $4,600 US an ounce, and potash is $400 a ton US. Aluminum is $3,250, blah, blah, blah, copper, etc. Our relative position is much better than it was in January 2025. And why I think this is interesting, because there's a bunch of folks making arguments, reporters, etc., and I'm going back and forth with behind the scenes, that are saying at least the deal that allegedly was on offer, we don't know a lot about it, could have been similar to what we would have gotten 18 months ago without the pain. Now, obviously, maybe there were additional things thrown in last minute that were untenable for us. But what you're saying here is January 2025, we're in a much stronger position now than we were then. Can you just talk a little bit about what that means?
3: Well, absolutely. You were kind of still in the depths of a commodities bust. Commodities prices were generally pretty low back in January. And if people don't know, commodities, so, your agricultural, mineral, and energy goods are over 50% of our merchandise exports. So what we export is primarily these commodities. And the prices of all of these have gone up, significantly, in some cases, 20, 30, 40%. And that's what Canada sends. So on the one hand, yes, we're getting more exports, more tariffs on 5% of our exports. And that's painful. But on 50 or 60% of our exports, they're all worth more just naturally. And primarily because of Donald Trump's global misadventures, the Strait of Hormuz, for example, his economic policy, which has driven up the price of gold and other hard assets. So even though he's taken us away, this is the pure upswing of the commodity cycle is meaning that our trade balance is much stronger. That means we're getting more foreign exchange and we're attracting investment due to the price of those. So there's some pain for sure, but compared to where we were 16 months ago, the overall picture is so much better. We are exporting so much more than we used to be.
4: And there were, I would say, a touch of a threat from the Prime Minister in his address on Saturday when he said, you know, they wouldn't want us cutting off any of that energy they buy from us. Premier Ford was quite a bit more explicit this morning when he basically said, I'll cut them off on air. Yeah. Can you talk to us about, you know, the history of you know, how we've, you know, built pipelines. And for example, you know, you've mentioned this to carry natural gas to the east from Alberta and BC, how we've exported this to the US. Like what would that look like and how does that happen?
3: I just don't know how we're going to cut anything off. And I've written about this too, is this moment, this commodities upswing I just described, which is great for Canada, is hinging a little bit on the fact that we are a reliable, trustworthy partner, and we are able to diversify our trade to a good extent right now. And I think, you know, going kind of full nuclear with our energy trade would damage that. In the medium and the long term, that would not be good, even if in the short term it's a little bit, you know, satisfying. But it's so much more complicated than any of that anyways. Even though we are a huge net exporter to the United States, there is mutual dependence. We have to sell to them because they have to buy from us and vice versa. And some of it goes to the United States that pops back up into Ontario. We need some of their condensate to extract some of our oil. So it's a lot of back and forth. So there's no simple, there's not, you know, a valve to shut off that, you know, and then if you did, where would that oil that we're producing go? Nothing. We'd have to shut in production. The other thing is, you know, this discussion of, well, we should put an export tax on it. Mm-hmm. You know, for one, as I pointed out, you know, in my ex post, basically the truth is, since Trump came into power, they are paying more for Canadian oil and we are getting more revenues from it because of what Trump has done. And that's basically what an export tax is meant to do. So, you know, the market is already delivering that to us. The closure of the Strait of Hormuz is delivering that to us. They have to pay more for Canadian oil today. And that will continue for, you know, as far as the eye can see, as far as I can tell. So the impact of the export tax already exists, but we aren't the bad guy in that situation. That's Trump's own doing. And so we don't have to come in and be the heavy. But the last thing that I'll point out, because I don't know that Ford or that it's been discussed, you can't just cut off critical minerals. Companies have made contracts with other companies. And if you apply an export tax, it is the Canadian mining company that has to pay that to the Canadian government. It is not the American customer that pays that to the Canadian government. So you're, in a sense, taxing the Canadian potash, nickel, gold, copper company. And in many contracts, it'll already be stipulated that that tax must be paid, cannot be passed on to the customer. It must be paid by the company or in the jurisdiction in which that new tax is originating. So it's not even, you know, the export tax idea. I would have to deal with every single individual contract that every Canadian mining and energy company has already produced and very likely would not produce the results that people maybe are fantasizing today they would.
4: So there has been an argument made that we shouldn't counter tariff at all and that, you know, the original stat, like, and it was interesting because when obviously Prime Minister Trudeau did this, it felt like as Prime Minister Carney came in, he kind of undid a little bit of these things, like inch by inch slowly. But now we're obviously rolled back to whole hog counter tariffs. Is your argument like it's not logical for us to be counter tariffing, or do you think we have to politically because of just the environment that we're in?
3: I mean, so I get why we want to retaliate. And I also, you know, put out, you know, an idea today, maybe even an area where it does make sense to retaliate. And that's not really retaliation. It's for Ontario and Quebec to just buy more of their natural gas from Western Canada. And to your earlier point, there is a pipeline, a natural gas pipeline from Western Canada to Ontario, the TC main line. We built it in the 1950s, and it is underutilized. And it is underutilized, so there's more pipeline capacity than Western Gas going through it. Because at some point in the shale revolution, American gas got cheaper, it's closer in Pennsylvania and whatnot, and you guys started buying more American natural gas because it was cheaper. You know, you totally get it. That's how the market works. But instead of punishing the United States or you know, kind of toying around with those ideas, you could just simply buy more Western Canadian gas. That would harm American producers. That would be buying Canada. And we can do it all ourselves. It's not part, it doesn't have to be part of Kuznet negotiations. It's just simply, you know, probably subsidizing to some extent that natural gas. The gas itself that we sell is very cheap, but takes a long, you know, it's 14,000 kilometer pipeline. The transportation costs are a bit more. So there's, you know, so I think we have some options, but you know, kind of, you know, on social media, we're all fantasizing about what those options are. And there are some practical constraints to what we can do. And I think we should be thinking through some things that we could really follow through on, not just bluster, not just empty threats. There were some things we could actually do that we have the power to do that may be not crippling for ourselves as well.
4: All right. All right, Heather, we're out of time here. Heather Exner-Porras, she's the Director of Energy, Natural Resources, Environment with the McDonald Laurie Institute. Always great insights. After the break, Peter McKay is going to join us, former Foreign Affairs Minister. I want to ask him, if he was in this seat, what he would be doing in the middle of this trade war. That's next on the iHeartRadio Talk Network. It's 2:30, time for News Talk 1010, Time Saver Traffic.
8: Well, problems continue into Oakville on the Niagara Bound lanes of the QBW. This is just past Ford Drive. It is the two center lanes blocked following the stalled transport truck. Heavy tows arrived on scene. The backup is from the 403 at the Oakville end. Elsewhere, westbound 401 collector ramp to Kennedy. You'll find the right lane out that is following a stall. Eastbound on the 401, no issues. Really busy, 427 in sections. Out towards about the Keele Street stretch. If you are traveling towards the Don Valley, slowing Don Mills up to the 401. And a heads up as well, Dundas still closed at Sherburn for that falling tree that did happen in the overnight, as well as down power lines. Traffic doesn't have to feel like wasted time. 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Time Saver Traffic, Amajua and Sia Yabois. 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
1: Hello, hello, friends. Amanda Galbraith here with you Monday, August 24th. It is 2:35 p.m. I hit the right on the dot as we switched. And I'm talking about this next topic far more than I ever, ever thought I would ever do. So we're obviously in the midst of an escalating war, trade war, but specifically a war of words around the trade war. And Premier Doug Ford came on News Talk 1010 this morning with our new host, Bill Carroll, who's on from 9 to 10 a.m., and you should definitely listen to that. And he talked about his reaction to President Trump and his stance. And these are the words that he had to say.
2: Well, he can kiss my ass as far as I'm concerned. We're going to go at him full steam. And we buy 400% more cars than anyone in the world. Maybe I have an idea. We'll get Danielle Smith on board so the cars that they're manufacturing won't be able to fill up, because we'll be controlling the oil and the gas going down there. And maybe what we should be doing is charging him triple on the oil, triple on the potash, on the uranium, on our metals and our rare earth metals.
1: So since that statement from the premier, which I heard this morning and it made me laugh, it sort of felt, I also feel like the Americans can do the same thing to our metaphorical behinds as a country. So I think the premier has maybe our state of mind in the right spot. President Trump, for the first time, has actually directly acknowledged the premier by name and has issued a truth this morning where he said, lots of bluster from Doug Ford, who is the premier of the Canadian province of Ontario, but better known as the less charismatic, intelligent, and overall unimpressive brother of the late, great Rob Ford. America has been carrying Canada for decades, but no longer. The U.S. will always be bigger, richer, stronger, et cetera, et cetera, et cetera. He also claimed our unemployment rate is at 10%. It is actually 6.4% as of July 2026. But anyway, this is escalating. Now, Premier Ford was just up in a media availability, and he had the following to say.
3: Sound a little more subdued than you did this morning on the radio when you said Donald Trump could kiss your ass. Did the Prime Minister tell you to ask you to tone it down a bit?
2: No, he didn't. I'm not going to comment, but he wasn't against that. And I have a lot of real estate on my ass, so he has a lot of room to kiss my ass. So,
4: well done.
2: I just do. I'm a big dude. What can I say?
1: So there you go. More time than I've ever spent talking about Premier Ford's behind, but here we sit, and this is where we're at. Now, there are actual serious implications for this trade war, including lots of jobs, including, you know, how we move forward. So joining me to unpack this, and by the way, all means you can also speak to Premier Ford's ass, is the former Foreign Affairs Minister, Peter MacKay. Peter, thank you so much for coming on the show.
5: You're welcome. And I don't want to spend any time talking about anybody's posterior right now, to be honest.
1: I was like, I'll let him bite if he wants, and if not, that's fine. We can move on. So you were the Foreign Affairs Minister for a long time under Stephen Harper's leadership. Obviously, we weren't at a escalating trade war with the U.S., but there were moments of tension there. If you were in that seat right now, if you were privy, like, behind the scenes of these negotiations, what would your advice be to the Prime Minister?
5: Well, different time, different personalities, different ministers, presidents, prime ministers. I think it's sort of reminiscent of that old British expression, keep calm and carry on. We backed ourselves into a corner, arguably, with some of our earlier moves where we responded with retaliatory tariffs, digital service tax, backed down on that, threatened more, succumbed to all of the security threats. Gordie Howe Bridge, that fiasco, Chinese EVs, speeches in Davos. This isn't entirely to be laid at the feet of America. We have not engaged in the way that Mexico has, for example. And look, let me preface what I'm saying with, you know, I am 100% for Canada getting through this period, supportive, unified approach. But, you know, we've stepped in it a little bit as well. And let's not forget that the Prime Minister was elected, really, arguably, on one promise, that he was going to get a trade deal. And you can say, well, it was Donald Trump. Nobody could have got a trade deal. Well, only one person promised it, and we've seen him before, right? We've lived through the first iteration of Donald Trump. And by the way, his name is on the CUSMA agreement. So it's a very difficult, volatile situation. You said a moment ago that there are serious implications. Canadian industry, Canadian individuals are going to pay a massive price. And let's be under no illusions. Given the amount of trade that we do with the United States, this is going to hit us a lot harder. It will hit the Americans too, there's no doubt. And when we put reciprocal tariffs on American products, that's paid for by who? By Canadians. And so we have a lot of work to do to try to get back to the negotiating table. That would be my advice to the Prime Minister. And pick up the phone. For goodness sake, don't go on vacation. Don't defer to others. This is going to be resolved at the very top, the way that Ronald Reagan and Brian Mulroney did this in the first instance.
1: If you're just joining me, I'm speaking with Peter McKay. He's a former foreign affairs minister underneath President or Prime Minister Harper. Mr. McKay, I sense, and it's interesting because I have a similar feelings to you. That like other than today, which is we need to rally around and join together as a country. It felt like under Prime Minister Trudeau, these retaliatory tariffs, lots of rhetoric. Prime Minister Carney comes in and is trying to de-escalate, right? And yes, he's peeling back the DST. He's doing kind of these one-offs. But it seems like we're right back to, fine, we're going to do these escalatory tariffs. We're going to, and there's a lot of wordplay around even, for example, we walked away because of rules around trade deals or Quebec language rights with no actual specifics. So I also have concern, and Mexico, I think, has been eating our lunch to a certain extent in advancing negotiations, which nobody wants to talk about or admit. So I think this is where, for me, I think it's important that we have some transparency. I'm not necessarily asking for the fulsome deal, but we cannot just accept this is what I say, just like we did with Gordie Howe, and then find out the details aren't actually the details that were played. I think as a country, we need to know what's going on so we can hold our leadership to account. And I don't think that is happening right now.
5: I couldn't agree more. I think that's exactly right. It's why, and I'm not saying this from a partisan place, we should be recalling Parliament.
1: Mm-hmm.
5: You know, the Prime Minister has been using rhetoric around war, quintessential crisis, largest since the Second World War. Well, let's bring back Parliament and show that we're serious. A lot of the provinces, I think, are doing that. And we do need to bring forward much more trade. And by the way, just on the one debate with respect to, demand that Canada not pursue other trade agreements, there is a provision for that in the existing, and it relates to China specifically. But, to pretend that that sort of came out of the blue at the 11th hour, that's just not true. And the Americans, of course, and I'm not taking anybody at the word at this stage, but the Americans are denying that this was all on them and that this was over French language rights. They're saying this was over an existing piece of legislation that doesn't apply specifically to Quebec. So I agree with you. The Canadians deserve a lot more openness and transparency. And it's frustrating to think, and I suspect a lot of journalists feel, that they have to rely on the Americans for some of the information that came out about the agreement thus far and why everything fell apart at the 11th hour. That's not fair.
1: Yeah, and I'm sure you're hearing I'm hearing this as well behind the scenes, right? Is that we don't get readouts anymore from the PMO like we used to. Most of the sourcing, yes, is from U.S. sources that they're getting, not from Canadian sources. And part of that I get mid-negotiation. Maybe you don't want to leak. But at this point, I do think we need to know more. And to your point, again, on the CUSMA, that clause was in there. We could argue whether or not that clause should have been in there at all, but I think you can argue fine and not mark it. But it exists. So is that an extension of that clause? Is this a new? We don't have any of those details from the Prime Minister or his office. All we have is Jameson Greer standing up, frankly, looking, for all it's worth, like fairly reasonable today on CNBC and other places. And I just, where are our folks doing the same work, right? It's all fun and games for me to play clips of Doug Ford saying kiss my ass, and it is entertaining. But at the end of the day, that's the expense of, this is at least 100,000 jobs, not to mention small businesses. I run a small business. I'm not directly impacted by this, but my clients are. And I just think it's people's jobs. So I think, your voice kind of adding a balance to, some of this other language we have out there, let's just take them down, I think is a really valuable contribution to the conversation. So I really appreciate you joining us today.
4: That's a pleasure to be with you. Okay. All the best.
1: All right. That is Peter McKay. He's a former foreign affairs minister. I'm Amanda Galbraith. Next, after the break, I'm actually going to get into a little bit of where I think things are standing here. Perhaps we can take your calls, but give you a recap of where things are at. All that and more next on the iHeartRadio Talk Network. It's 2:45, time for News Talk 1010, time saver traffic.
6: Well, rain coming down through Oakville, and we have problems on the QEW Niagara bound. This is past Fort Drive. It's the two center lanes blocked because of the stalled transport truck. At least heavy tow has arrived on scene, but the backlog is there from before Winston Churchill on the QEW. Then up on the Gardner, it's problem-free, but getting busier exiting the downtown core from Parliament to Dufferin. Westbound 401 collector ramp to Kennedy. You'll find the right lane out with a stall. Eastbound 401 jamming from the 427 out to Leslie. And Dundas is still closed at Sherburn. Now that is for those fallen trees and downed power lines. News Talk 1010 weather for your day today. Cloudy and wet. We'll see rain off and on. Highs for today expected to reach 22 degrees. Right now we're almost at that high. We're currently sitting at 20 degrees under overcast skies. Did you know a cyclist struck at 50 kilometers per hour only has a 1 in 10 chance of survival? Look out. Toronto.ca/watch for bikes. I'm Adjoa and Sia Yaboa. 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
1: Amanda Galbraith in for Deb Hutton today. 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Together, we can help students head back to school stocked, packed, and ready to succeed. I can tell you, as a mom for the first time trying to do this stuff, understanding what goes into this will make a big difference for some folks who maybe can't afford to do it. Big news we've been exploring today on the show is the escalating war of words and trade war between Canada and the U.S. We had lots of interesting views, including, I think, a really important perspective over the last block from Peter McKay. He's the former foreign affairs minister. He is, a business advisor now. He's someone that I think folks should listen to. And yes, like all of us, he is rallying around the flag and rallying, of course, wanting to support Canada, but also talked a little bit about where we as a country may have misstepped in these negotiations, where perhaps we need more transparency around what is going on in order to assess exactly what the best way forward is, how we hold our government to account, because that is part of this, right? As we enter into this, if people lose their jobs, if we make major economic decisions that will close businesses, then we have a right to know why and how. But before we dig into that, I just want to give you a little bit of recap where we're at, because it is this issue, this story is moving fast. Now, here is the Prime Minister when he first spoke and saying why he walked away from a deal on Friday.
3: We cannot accept what they've offered, and we will not give what they've asked. Over the past year, the U.S. has imposed a series of tariffs that violate its commitment under our agreement with them in Mexico, so-called CUSMA. The United States has continually changed their rationale for these actions, from fentanyl to taxes on U.S. tech giants, to certification of U.S. aircraft, to the sharing of tolls of a bridge that Canada built and paid for, to our dairy policy, to provincial decisions not to sell American alcohol during a trade war, to a television advertisement that quoted Ronald Reagan, to smoke from wildfires while they threatened our communities.
1: Now, that was from the Prime Minister's speech on Saturday when he addressed the nation. I thought it was a very good speech. I thought his Q&A in particular was, he was at his best there, where he was direct

0: dairy, appliances, agricultural equipment, pulp and paper, and electronics. Also include products that are currently subject to unjustified Section 232 and 338 tariffs. This is a focused response. A focused response to protect and defend our industries and allow them to compete with U.S. products in the Canadian market.
1: Now, since his speech, since his remarks, we had, I think, a muted response from the U.S., which tells me maybe they didn't expect us to take this step. We've had Jameson Greer, and I'm going to play some clips from him a little later on. He's been out now doing the media circuit, basically saying we thought we had a deal. The Canadians put in some last-minute word changes. And we're saying we didn't do that. Now, who knows if there's a truth in the middle, right? Because what it looked like was that there was a handshake deal between both sides. The Prime Minister had to go away, sell it to the premiers. We know from talking to folks behind the scenes, the premiers were not wild about the deal that was tabled with them. And then went back. My guess is both sides asked for additional concessions. Now, the U.S., the Canadians come to the U.S., the language of the deal they were presented with was significantly different than before. But regardless, however we got here, things broke down. That happened. The Canada walked away. And this morning, the president posted that not only are we subject to these new 5% of our exports, $20 billion in Canadian goods, 50% on these products as of Saturday morning. As of January 1st, 2027, he's also increasing tariffs on cars, trucks, and automotive parts and steel to 50%. Now, steel is already at 50%, but the rest would go up, effectively making that industry non-functional. Like, we would not be able to do that kind of business. We'll have Flavio Volpe on the show a little bit later on to talk about it. But this is escalating. This is going to cost jobs. The Saturday morning tariffs that came in is going to cost us approximately 90 to 100,000 jobs. That's not counting businesses. That's not counting knock-on effects. That is a real cost to our economy. And we, I think, as a country, deserve to know why. Now, when the Prime Minister says they were asking for say over what trade agreements we launch, a foreign country should not have say over what agreements we launch into with other countries. I fully believe that that is an incursion on our sovereignty. Now, the red line, the fine print of that is in the renegotiated CUSMA, which was done with Trump and the former Prime Minister Trudeau. We did add language in there that actually said if we do enter into a trade deal with another entity, a foreign country, that we would give them 3 months notification. It did try and restrict us from doing this with non-market economies, aka China. So how much of that is an extension of a deal we already got? And how much of that is a real new ask? And we don't have that information yet from the government. And we should. And I do think we should. And I do not think they need to give us the line by line of the trade agreement. But I think as a country, we deserve more information if people are going to lose their jobs, lose their livelihoods, than for the Prime Minister to just say, trust me, right? And this is what the Conservatives are saying. And this is what Pierre Poilievre is saying about why we need to recall Parliament.
2: Pierre Poilievre had better watch himself very, very carefully right now. We are at war.
1: We're just looking for that clip. But effectively, the Conservatives have come out and said that if we are at war, and the Prime Minister has said those very words, we are at war, then we need to recall Parliament and that we need to be having a national debate on this. And I get, if I was in the Prime Minister's office, you know, one of the last thing I would want to do, recall Parliament. Like, the last thing I would want to do is have all the opposition leaders sniping at me, distracting me when I'm trying to get these relief strategies off the ground, because they are going to need to be bailouts for these businesses, right? Whether we like it or not, this is going to be a COVID-style bailout for these sectors. There's no other choice. Our economy cannot catch up fast enough as well as we are in a good spot. So that needs to happen. And I do think if that is going to happen, we are a parliamentary system, and yes, it might be irritating to the Prime Minister, but this is not a dictatorship. This is not an autocracy, and we should have a mechanism to actually hold our government to account as they make these major decisions on our behalf. Even if I do have faith that the Prime Minister is doing the right thing, is probably the best person for this job when I look at the other leaders, I still think he needs to hold himself to account. And I think we need to give enough information to Canadians and to the public to question this and understand this. All of this, of course, is playing out, as I mentioned a little earlier, while the Premier of Ontario and the President are an increasingly escalating war of words. Earlier this morning, do we have the clip of from the foreign? We do. Yes. Earlier this morning, Ford told President Trump that he could kiss his ass.

0: President Trump responded, attacking him on Truth. And then this is the following quote that Premier Ford just said in a media avail here moments ago.
1: Sound a little more subdued than you did this morning on the radio when you said Donald Trump could kiss your ass. Did the prime minister tell you to ask you to tone it down a bit?
2: No, he didn't. I'm not going to comment, but he wasn't against that. And I have a lot of real estate on my ass, so he has a lot of room to kiss my ass.
0: All right, so we are going to take a look at that. The Premier Ford escalated the language, believe it or not, in his avail. So after the break, I'd love you to join me with your thoughts. 416-872-1010. Is this the right strategy? What should we be asking for from Premier Ford and from the Prime Minister? 416-872-1010. I'm Amanda Galbraith on the iHeartRadio. We'll see you after the break.
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14: I'm Heather Seaman with continuing coverage of the latest comments by Prime Minister Mark Carney on trade tensions with the United States. Carney says the goal of trade negotiations with the United States has always been to get the best deal for Canadians. Never a deal at any price or any time frame. New 50% tariffs on billions of dollars in Canadian goods took effect Saturday. Carney gave some details today at a news conference in Quebec.
15: We did make some progress in recent weeks. In the end, that momentum reversed, and we could not accept what the U.S. had offered, nor could we give what they asked. And by standing up for our values and focusing on what we can control, we will build.
14: Carney then announced that the federal government will pour more than $11 billion into Quebec's shipbuilding industry to build six new icebreakers for the Canadian Coast Guard. Some other stories were following Donald Trump threatening new tariffs on Canada's auto sector, and Premier Doug Ford and Trump exchanging insults. Details on these stories and more coming up, but first, here's Time Saver Traffic.
16: Well, fantastic news on the Niagara Bend QBW 4 through 4 Drive. We were dealing with a situation. The problems there cleared. Headed towards the Gardner westbound. Delays from Parliament to Dufferin. Northbound Don Valley. It's crawling. Bayview Plour up to the 401. No issues on the 401 itself, but police investigation off the major routes. Wellesley closed between Bay and Yonge. Dundas also remains shut down at Sherbourne for a couple of fallen trees and down power lines. For 90 years, clients have trusted Thompson Rogers after devastating accidents. 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Time Saver Traffic, Amadjua and Siaya Bois. Your next update at 3:15 on News Talk 1010 Toronto.
14: While the breakdown in trade talks raising the ire of U.S. President Donald Trump, who lashed out at Canada again in a post today on social media, he's threatening more steep tariffs on the country's auto sector. Trump says he'll hike U.S. tariffs on all vehicles, auto parts, and steel from Canada to 50% starting January 1st. Meanwhile, at an unrelated news conference in Hamilton today, Premier Doug Ford giving his take on the collapse of trade talks with the United States over the weekend and why he thinks Canada needs to hit back hard. And things are getting personal in a new social media post taking direct aim at Doug Ford. Donald Trump said Ford should fall in line, calling him a flunky of the prime minister. Here's Doug Ford's fiery response.
2: I don't respond to a dictator like President Trump, a bully like President Trump. As I said before, he's the type of guy in school that would take your lunch money one day, take your toque off your head the next day, and then steal your running shoes. But I'm not going to take any advice off a guy that's the king of bankruptcies. And he's actually tariffing his own people, taxing his own people. And I'm going to make sure I communicate through the U.S. media. I'm going to be reaching out to every single governor, every single senator, and every single congressperson. And when it comes to the midterms, I have a message to the Americans. Don't vote in a person that's going to kill your jobs.
14: More on this story to come. Now to some other news. A man has been rushed to a trauma center following an industrial accident in Etobicoke. It happened this morning on Milton Street near Royal York Road and the Queensway. Paramedics tell us his injuries are serious but non-life-threatening. The cause of the incident under investigation. And a huge fire that tore through a home in Ajax early this morning now being investigated as suspicious. It broke out around 5 a.m. in the area of Rosslyn Road and Harkins Drive. CP24's Courtney Heels is at the scene.
7: Fire crews still focused on the house where the flames broke out early this morning. There's also some damage to the right of the home. It looks as though this fire is under control, but it seems like every few minutes they continue to pour water on it. We had Chopper 24 over the scene earlier. Really gives you a sense of how significant the damage is. I mean, there's very little left of this house. And again, you can also see some obvious damage to the structure to the right. Now, police say this is a suspicious fire. That's all they're saying at this point. And talking to neighbors, they say they're hearing from police who tell them that accelerants were found on the property. We noticed with our chopper overhead, there were what appear to be gas canisters at the back of the building. Again, is this part of the evidence? We don't know, just because the emergency responders are focused on the scene behind me here.
14: No injuries have been reported. The investigation is ongoing. Keep in touch by downloading the CTV News app. Cloudy today, a 60% chance of showers, a risk of a thunderstorm late this afternoon, a high of 22. Cloudy tonight, a 30% chance of showers, a low of 15. The sunshine makes a return Tuesday, a high of 25. A sun cloud mix on Wednesday and a high of 25. Right now, mostly cloudy and 22 degrees feels like 25. 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
2: No, I don't respond to a dictator like President Trump, a bully like President Trump. As I said before, he's the type of guy in school that would take your lunch money one day, take your toque off your head the next day, and then steal your running shoes. But I'm not going to take any advice off a guy that's the king of bankruptcies.
0: There you go. Calm words from Premier Ford as maybe he channels the anger and energy of the country, I would say. I mean, not just the people of Ontario, especially based on the text board and the calls I've already got coming in today. Amanda Galbraith here in the saddle for Deb Hutton. I'm here today and for the rest of the week, with the exception of tomorrow, where I will be off to Ottawa. So hopefully I'll have some fresh gossip for you all about what's going on behind the scenes there. Before the break, I kind of gave you my take on what I think is happening here. And while, yes, as a country, we need to rally together. Yes, we need to support the Prime Minister and folks as we enter into an escalating trade war with the United States. I also think we need more transparency from our leaders around exactly what's going on. Why did we walk away from the table? What were the details of this? And of course, what are the impacts of that? So 416-872-1010, 416-872-1010. I'd love to hear from you. Would also welcome your texts. I'm keeping an eye on those. You can text us in at 71010, or you can even send us a talk back on the iHeartRadio app. I'm going to go first. Lillian, what's your take on what's going on?
18: I think that our Premier of Ontario is right on the money as far as representing most of the people in Canada. And I think that our Prime Minister, Mark Carney, is doing a fantastic job of attempting to negotiate a deal that is obviously pretty difficult to make when you have a side that is actually illogical and irresponsible. So that is my opinion. As far as getting things out in the open for the Canadians, don't forget, Amanda, this is still in the works. So it's not over until it's over. I have great confidence that we have two absolutely awesome people representing us, and all the power to them. You have a great day, Amanda.
0: Thanks so much, Lillian. Thanks for calling in. That is Lillian. Lillian fully supports both the Prime Minister and Premier Ford as they go off. Here is Alex. Alex, what are your thoughts on how both the, you can take it either way, the Prime Minister or the Premier are handling these negotiations?
19: Well, let's start from this, guys. We have a lot of internal problems. So if you have a government who cannot fix internal problems. Do you think they can work on a global scale problems? You know, the Trump is not an easy guy to deal with. That's why we need tough negotiators. That's why we need best of the best. And that's what was promised of Prime Minister when he took an office. He says, I'll deal no matter what. And everybody remember that. And now people start seeing that it's not the truth. And, you know, we have to be careful speaking the language we use against America. They still best our partner. And whether we like it or not, we don't have a granted way to have a best deals with them. They do what's best for them, and we try to do what's best for us. But it seems like the government's spending. It's not about making money. It's also spending. We have enormous spending right now in this country on immigration. We cannot fix crime, let's be honest. So having said that, I don't see we actually coordinating ourselves with the language we're using. We have to be very careful and smart, not emotional. And now it's getting emotional for the government. I think Ford did a big mistake saying that. Yes, Trump's not an easy guy to deal with, but don't remember, guys, he also got a lot of bully words from our government on election when he was going against Kamala. So, you know, we have to be careful. We have to find a way to work together. That's why we're here for, and that's why we need leaders to do that. So far, we don't have anything done in this country, best for Canadians. I don't know how that's going to reveal.
0: All right. Thank you so much, Alex. That's Alex giving his thoughts on what's next. I want to take this call from Rob. Rob, you're the former chair of the Canadian Manufacturers Association. Maybe give us your take on what's happening behind the scenes.
20: Sure. First of all, I'm the former chair, and I'm not even a member anymore, but what I've seen, Amanda, is this hollowing out by the Americans because we're really, you know, in essence, have been a branch plant economy for the last 40 years without really saying it. My view is Doug Ford is being the performative pit bull. We need to do that because he expresses what people are feeling, and he also distracts Trump, which is good because, you know, he needs to be distracted. Carney's right on the money. It's too bad that we've gone through three or four decades of letting the manufacturing sector being hollowed out. But my take is we need to end corporate welfare. That means no more money to GM, no more money to Chrysler, because we bailed them out in 2000. Both were truly on their knees, and all of a sudden the Americans and Chrysler and Ford have forgotten that. And now they still want more money to say we'll build cars in Canada. So I think the approach of Carney, you know, trying to create trade relationships is the right one. The problem is Canadian industrial leadership is not there. We've been gutted. You think about it, there's only a handful of truly Canadian big companies, Magna and Linamar and a few others, but all the others are gone. But we have to rebuild, and this is the only way we're going to get back to work and on our feet.
0: All right.
20: We need to cut it off.
0: All right. Thank you so much, Rob. Rob is the former chair of the Manufacturing Association. 416-872-1010. You can also text us in at 471010. Yep.
21: 416-872-1010. Same number.
0: Same number. All right. You can text us into the same thing. I thought 71010. I always thought maybe that's the old school way to do it. Anyway, if we have time, because the phones are blowing up, I'm not lying to you. You guys have many feelings about this, which I suspect I spent a lot of the weekend digging into this. I want to get to Adam. Adam, you've got a hot take on Howard Lutnick and why you think he's going after us so much.
22: Yeah, well, he has a 25-year grudge against Canada, and he said it many times at the AGC. That he believes that Canada let in the people who caused the 9/11 crash and killed his brother. And he said it. He thinks Canada is a bad partner. And I knew, 2 years ago, I said, he's going to scuttle any deal that happens. And sure enough, he showed up and scuttled the deal 2 days ago. When I saw it, I even texted. I said, oh, he's coming. It's bad. It's going to be really bad. And sure enough, it's exactly what it is.
0: That's true. All right, Adam, thank you so much for that. Mel has been waiting for a hot minute. Mel, you are all over the premier standing up to Trump.
23: I got to tell you, I laughed this morning, and then when I heard his follow-up, I had to pull the car over. I was laughing so hard. I think I'm starting to believe that this is a coordinated good cop, bad cop approach. I'm not the biggest fan of Carney. But he is a smart man, and I think he's taking the right approach. And then you've got Ford, who's like the other side of the battery, that says it like it is. And he's a populist, and he is responding as a populist should. And you stand up to a bully. That's just the way it is. Trump is a disgusting bully. And if we kick the sand back in his face, he'll probably start crying, and he'll ask people to feel sorry for him, and maybe he'll change his mind. I can't figure this thing out. I'm 70 years old. I'm not stupid. I've seen a lot. I cannot believe that this man is the president of the United States.
0: Yeah, you and me both, Mal. Thank you for that. It is remarkable that he is the president of the United States. I would also say there is some truth to the theater between, I think, the premier and the prime minister, particularly when and as needed. Sometimes I think they both go off on their own, how would I say, political needs. For example, you could look at the Allen Airport decision. But, you know, it wasn't a small thing last week that the premier of Ontario didn't say a peep during the entirety of the ladder negotiations. I do want to get Andrew in because he has a counter take from every other caller that we've had so far. Andrew, what is your feeling? What's your feeling on how the premier addressed?
1: I think Ford has to keep his big fat mouth shut. He talks like he's a teenager. I mean, he's got to be a bit more professional. I don't care what Trump says, okay? Ford has to keep his mouth shut and be more professional and stop this fighting, because Trump will literally dig a hole for us because of his big mouth. You know what I mean? He's got to stop it.
0: All right, Andrew, we are out of time here. So Andrew thinking the premier may elevate his language a little bit. I would say based on the text board and the many callers today, he would be the odd man out, but fair enough. I just wanted to know your takes. And of course, we'll continue to watch that throughout the show. We are at a racetrack here, but after the break, we're going to dig into this a little more. I'm Amanda Galbraith on the iHeartRadio Talk Network. It's 3:15, time for News Talk 1010, time saver traffic.
16: Well, you know, we have some rain coming down in areas this hour. So if you're making your way out, especially on the 401 coming out of Scarborough and heading into North York, you're rained on, especially the westbound 401 is really busy as a result, starting from Warden in sections all the way out towards the 427. Now, eastbound 401 slows from the 427 in sections out to Leslie. Then further east, jam ups continue as you head into Durham. Haven't spotted any recent issues on the Don Valley Parkway, just busiest from north of Bayview-Bloor all the way up towards the 401. Off the major routes, we continue to deal with this police investigation. Wellesley closed both ways between Bay and Young, and because of fallen trees and down power lines, Dundas is blocked at Sherburn. News Talk 1010 weather. For the rest of your day, what you see is what you're going to get. Overcast skies and rain off and on, maybe even a thunderstorm. Highs for today expected to reach 22 degrees. We're not at that high yet. Anyways, we're currently sitting at 21 degrees. Bit of a humid X. It feels like 25. 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I'm Adjoa and Sia Yabois. 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
0: Welcome back to the show. Amanda Galbraith here with you on the Deb Hutton Show. Deb will be back next week. I am in this week, I believe next week. Nodding yes. Deb is back next week. We're not sure. Anyway, I will not tell you Deb is back next week because 2 weeks, 2 weeks away. Okay, there you go. I'm not promising you because you're all going to be, I'm going to return on Monday when Deb is here and it will not be Deb's tones in your ears. It will be mine or someone else's rather. I'll be here with you for the rest of the week except for tomorrow. And we are, of course, covering the biggest news today. I think the most significant news that has faced our country in quite a while, which is the escalating trade war, not just the economic trade war between our two countries, and certainly that has escalated today, but the escalating war of words even between the Prime Minister, the U.S. President, and now Ontario Premier Doug Ford has also entered the chat. And yes, it may be interesting for us to speak about some of the Premier's words today. And you, of course, had many thoughts. And thanks for all the calls and texts. We didn't get to everybody, but I did read and we did hear you. But there are real costs to jobs. And there are real costs to Canadian businesses, small businesses in particular. And while mine are not directly impacted, some of my clients are directly impacted. And I can say you as somebody who, I have about 10 employees and I am responsible for their ability to pay their bills and their mortgages and their cars. And that is a heavy thing that sits on my shoulders. And I think there are a lot of business owners today in this country that are feeling that weight and wondering if they can continue on. And that is a big deal. So joining us now to unpack what this means for some of those folks and some of those industries, in particular is the steelworkers. So this is Marty Warren, the United Steelworkers National Director for Canada. Marty, thank you so much for coming on the show.
10: Yeah, thanks. Thanks for having me, Amanda.
0: So the headline I have for your industry is steelworkers back Canada holding the line on trade, but call for stronger response to protect Canadian jobs and industry. Now, we've had President Trump this morning threaten 50% starting January 1st on trucks, cars, automotive and steel. My understanding is still already at 50%. So this isn't a material change. But regardless, this is something that you've been under for quite a while. So what are you looking for from the Canadian government as I guess we hold the line on these tariffs?
10: Yeah, well, as we hold the lines and we do support it, 110%. The deal that as we start to find out more about it, I know the Prime Minister cited some things, but even for a lot of our sectors, steel being one of them, aluminum being one of them, this wasn't auto, this forestry, this wasn't going to be a deal that led to investment and long-term survival of those businesses. It would have been a short-term fix. So as we head into this trade war that we didn't start, I think it has to be an all-Canada approach. And let's be clear, workers are going to feel, businesses and workers, and that's hard to accept, but that's the reality and where we are. If we don't fight back, if we don't stand up for Canada, our economy, our independence, each generation, you know, might have a big issue to deal with, and right now we need, and it's tough, I know, but we need courage and solidarity amongst Canadians and steelworkers to steelworkers and other unions to do what's best for our kids and grandkids, and that's to take this on now and push back and fight back as hard as we can.
0: And I think for a lot of listeners and Canadians, the impacts, you know, unless you are a steelworker, unless you're directly employed or kind of in those industries, it sort of goes over your head. So can you just, Marty, just talk to us about, since this trade war has begun, in particular, obviously steel has been hard hit. What's been the impact? How many jobs have been lost? Like, what plants have closed? Like, what is that? What's the damage today?
10: Yeah, for us, first of all, since it started some 18 months ago, obviously investment has dried up because uncertainty means, hey, where do we invest? Should we invest? Should we hold off? So investment, and one of the biggest things that is also is the uncertainty in terms of people's lives, our members' lives. Should I go on vacation this summer? What's my job status going to be like in 2 weeks, 4 weeks? So a lot of uncertainty for workers, you know, a lot of stay vacations to get through this. And the order books, as every business feels the pinch, everybody holds back a little bit, which affects the order books. Can you repeat? I think I missed a bit of your question. I'd like to answer it. Did I miss one of your?
0: Yeah, I was just kind of trying to distill it down for average folk, what the impact on the industry has been. Like, for example, I know that, you know, Canadian steel exports to the U.S. were down 50% year over year as of December. But that means how, like, you know, thousands less jobs. That means these plants are closing. What does that look like on the ground for
10: yeah,
0: folks?
10: Yeah, I can speak to, you know, our union, and we're heavily involved in the steel industry. We've been fortunate to date, and losing one member, having one member laid off is a huge issue. But I think as a whole so far, we'd say about 2,000 members, and some of that's been through work sharing. Some of it's been through layoffs. But I give credit to a lot of the steel makers, especially in the big steel making areas, that have tried to hang on the staff and do the best they can. So again, during this last 18 months, you know, all in all, we've somewhat survived it with a lot of uncertainty for our members. By the same kind of token, what's going to happen in the next little bit in terms of more losses or more shutdowns, we don't know. But it's been kind of scattered here, there, and everywhere. Obviously, in the Sioux, we had lost 1,000 members. Mm-hmm. That was somewhat because of, yes, the trade, the tariff threat forced the employer, rightfully so, to switch to a new technology. And that new technology plus the trade tariffs had led to some layoffs. But again, as they convert over to the electric arc furnace, we think we can bring some of those employees back, or more, a majority of those back. That's not for sure. But again, amongst now this current continued trade war, you know, that's going to be pushed off until we get through this.
0: That's, of course, at the Algoma Steel facility out in Sault Ste. Marie. If you're just joining me, I'm joined by Marty Warren, the United Steelworkers National Director for Canada. Marty, as we had a potential deal on the table, part of that would have been a reduction in tariffs on steel, but not an elimination of it, and aluminum and others. Now that we are looking at this for the foreseeable future, what do you need from the governments of Canada writ large, and I guess from Canada? Do we need more by Canadian rules in our procurement? My understanding is, for example, even though they're in there, there are exemptions, and you know, there are still contracts going to the U.S. as opposed to Canadian suppliers. Do we need better employment insurance in this country? What are you looking for as this is our new normal?
10: I think you've touched on both of them. Definitely, we've got to support our domestic market and make sure we buy domestically. How do we keep customers? We do it through domestic. We need to make sure we limit offshoring. If there's, you know, on the steel, that can be an issue as well, because for domestic producers to survive, it's going to be in the domestic market until we figure out this current trade dispute. And again, around unemployment, yes, it's very important that we support workers in a way that not 40% of their wages, 75% mm-hmm. of their wages, so they can make those payments that they need to do. They can look after their children. They can even perhaps maybe even put them in a soccer team, even though money is going to be tighter. And again, businesses that need the money, we need to make sure we backstop those businesses, because there's nothing better than if we can backstop a business that may need some short-term funding to keep the workers inside the facility so we don't face the layoffs. What other can we, you know, go into a different product line? What else can we do to help the producers or the manufacturers of whatever good keep the business going to keep the member or the workers inside the building?
0: Okay, Marty. All right. Well, I thank you so much for your time. I know you probably got a lot of work going on right now, but we appreciate you, and good luck to you and your members.
10: Thank you so much, and thanks for having me. Take care. Bye.
0: That's Marty Warren. He's the National Director for the United Steelworkers of Canada, just speaking about the impacts on that industry. As we know, for example, in Sault Ste. Marie at Algoma Steel, already there were layoffs of upward 1,000 workers. Other jobs have been lost. How are they going to move forward as an industry, given these tariffs are going to be on for the foreseeable future? So we, of course, continue to watch that. After the break, we are going to be joined by CTV News at 6, Nathan Downer, to give us a preview of what's on the show. And then Shuv Majumdar, he's the MP for Calgary Heritage, the Conservative shadow critic on Canada-US relations. He's demanding more transparency from the government. I agree with him. You could tune into that next on the iHeartRadio Talk Network. It's 3:30, time for News Talk 1010, Times Over Traffic.
16: And just watch the problem quickly come and go on the westbound 41 collector ramp to the westbound 49. It was a collision. It had the right lane blocked. Everything did all clear. Then if your travels take you on to the east 401, it's pretty busy from Dixie and sections up to Leslie. More delays as you travel into Durham. Getting busier on the northbound 410 if you're traveling to Brampton, starting from Steeles up towards Sandalwood. Then if you're headed towards the northbound 427, pretty busy off the Gardner up to the 401. A little bit of a break, and then it slows again as you make your way further north and pass through Rexdale. Off the major routes, police investigation as Wellesley closed both ways between Bay and Young, and because of fallen trees and down power lines at Dundas, closed at Sherbourne. Keep people and pets safer. 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A message from the City of Toronto. Time saver traffic. Imagine once. Yeah, yeah, boy. Your next update at 3:45 on News Talk 1010 Toronto.
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0: Just grooving out to that music a little bit.
24: Can I kick it?
0: Yes, you can. Hey. I'm kicking it with Nathan Downer right now, who's going to give us a preview of CTV News at 6. Nathan, how are you, my friend?
29: Yes, you can.
0: There we go. We know this song. Well, I think our listeners would know this song. Anyone under the age of 40 might not know this song, but I'm at peace
29: right.
0: with that.
29: For those who are maybe older than 70 or 60, they think of it as something else. But for us, we think of Can I Kick It? We think of Tribe.
0: Yeah, exactly. Great tune.
29: Anyway.
0: What is that? I mean, I've been doing a wall-to-wall all show. So what are you guys talking about at 6 today?
29: Well, what else? So, many of us thought that this deal was imminent, and then, of course, we all heard that no deal. Canada walked away from negotiations because Carney said, look, the U.S. is demanding too much, among other things, our ability, Canada, to sign deals with other countries. We would be heavily restricted. So Angus Reid did a survey on how Canadians feel about the way Carney's handled negotiations. And 76% of Canadians back Carney's decision. So what we did was we got the street crowd reaction. Can I kick it with the Torontonians to get a take of how they're feeling? And most that we spoke with are standing up for or supporting Carney's decision to stand up for Canada. Going back to the survey, if you're thinking, well, this is along party lines, 53% of those who voted conservative in the last election said that he did the right thing by walking away from this deal. It was looking like a bad deal to accept. Also, 3 in 5 Canadians are calling counter tariffs a good decision about rights. So that's, again, the majority of how Canadians feel. 76% said we did the right thing by ending negotiations. 69% say that Carney showed strength. So again, just looking at this survey, most support. However, there is concern. Let's see, one quarter are worried about our relationship with the U.S. and it being damaged because of this. And 2 in 5 concerned about their jobs as well. Some experts say this could cost as many as 90,000 jobs for Canadians. So there will be a price to pay. Most people believe that. But having said that, most agree with what Carney has done because of the demands that Trump has made. And, of course, he's already imposed $20 billion worth of tariffs on Canadian goods, which represents roughly 5% of the trade that we do with the U.S. So a big number, but a small percentage. So anyway, that's, again, our story. We're going to tell you how Torontonians feel about this latest, I guess you can say, pivot turn in this long, winding road that will seemingly never end. And I don't know if people are almost with having feeling tariff fatigue, but I know a lot of people are, where we're almost now shrugging our shoulders with the latest tirade and the latest non-deal.
0: Yeah, I will say, I remember when it was like he first, President Trump first threatened tariffs. For me, I was just, right. I was so, like, a lot of folks were scared. Even
29: of course.
0: I run a business. All of a sudden, clients, like, they froze, stopped. We're not going to do that project yet, whatever. It took a couple months, people kind of unclenched. And to me now, it just feels like these threats are so, all the, like, omnipotent all the time, or omnipresent.
29: Right.
0: And I think we all kind of collectively shrug. I can also say to you, the unofficial poll here on the Deb Hutton Show hosted by myself, that 99.9% of texters and callers are all vocally in favor of both the Prime Minister and Premier Ford's approach. So people are four square behind them, at least in the airways of News Talk 1010.
29: Yeah, it has seemed to have galvanized the country. We will also give you more on Ford telling Trump that he can kiss his butt, or at least saying that, and everything else that has happened, his reaction.
0: Yeah.
29: But yeah, definitely it's bringing the country together. Go ahead.
0: I spent more time talking about the premier's rear than I ever thought I would in my life.
29: Who would have thunk it?
0: Who would have thunk it?
29: Are you in all week?
0: Yeah, I am, except for tomorrow. I'm in all week, so hopefully we'll get to chat again.
29: Okay, well, good, because I'll be back on Wednesday. So we'll talk again. Nice to hear your voice.
0: Amazing. All right, that is Nathan Downer with CTV News at 6, so stay tuned for all of that. Thank you, Nathan. Joining me now is someone I've known for quite a while. He used to be a political staffer. Now he's the MP for Calgary Heritage and the Conservative Shadow Minister for Canada-U.S. Relations, Shuv Vijay Majumdar. Shuv, thank you so much for coming on the show.
3: Good to hear you, Amanda. How are you?
0: I'm great, my friend. And I've been saying this on different podcasts and news places, but since you've taken over as a shadow critic for Canada-U.S. relations, I think you have been hitting it out of the park as far as a fair and reasonable voice from the opposition. Because I do think, as much as, yes, we should be rallying behind the government and the prime minister, and yes, we want to get to a deal, and yes, we want to show a united front, we also need to hold the government to account. And I have similarly made points that I feel this government has a tendency to be a bit autocratic, and we do not have enough information about what exactly was in the deal that was almost negotiated. We're getting more information from the U.S. than from Canada. And you put out a very thoughtful letter that I wanted our listeners to kind of get a feel of around why you think we need more information. So with that tee up, I will just ask you, where do you think, as the opposition, it was hard to oppose a government in the middle of a trade war or any war, but what is your take on where we need to go as a country and where the government needs to go?
3: Well, thanks for the commentary on that. And I can tell you that you and my mother are probably the only two people who agree with such nice things to say about this. I'll take it, right? To your point, we are obviously up against a very tough and unpredictable negotiator. The Prime Minister has our sympathy when it comes to dealing with this very, very difficult negotiation. Areas where he may have a little less sympathy from us is how the last year and a half has been spent leading to this moment. We know that he pursued a wait-and-see approach, that the big decisions to transform our economy and build resiliency were not taken over the last year and a half, that these negotiations have only happened because of that wait-and-see approach, in now which we are negotiating on terms defined by the United States. And of course, we have to be strong as a country in these circumstances, irrespective of how we got here. And principally the reason that we wanted to, the letter that I produced was to speak to the anxiety that Canadians are feeling, the people who are going to be bearing the pain, the 2.5 million workers in this country whose livelihoods, their families depend on our exports to the United States, hundreds of thousands of jobs that are going to be impacted on today, which is a very somber day for many, many families in Ontario and well beyond. Our country is not so brittle that we cannot handle a constructive opposition and a conversation around why these Canadians need to pay the price that they're paying, the circumstances that led to what seemed to be a deal that was about to form late last week, but then fell apart last minute. The Prime Minister's press conference, I think, on Saturday was helpful for the country, but it certainly wasn't comprehensive, and it certainly does not account for the kind of decisions that have been made. These are massive consequential choices that will affect and define the country for the next half century even. And so in that spirit, and let's be clear, the Prime Minister's had some issues with transparency over the past. He got his hand caught in the cookie jar when he walked back counter tariffs before in some obscure government website, only to have been found out later. He wasn't entirely honest about the Gordie Howe bridge deal, the bad deal in which potentially hundreds of millions of dollars are being siphoned into an American account for reasons we have not yet determined. And even now, today, an hour ago, he's walking back what he declared on Saturday was going to be counter tariffs to something more targeted. So in an array of confusion, I think the country would benefit deeply from having the Prime Minister disclose the deal. And we're not asking for trade secrets to be released. We're not asking for negotiation leverage to be compromised. We're asking for just the facts, please, sir, on what was the deal that the United States and Canada had been considering? What were the specific issues, not the gist of them, but the actual issues that Canada decided to make the decision to walk away from that deal, and to allow Canadians to judge for themselves how they wish to respond to this, and for the country to achieve the trust that is needed to get through this. I know that in the opening of this segment, you had a chance to talk a little bit about numbers in this country. 40% of the country doesn't have a sense of clarity on what happened and a certainty around the direction of this. So that was what was behind the letter I produced.
0: Yeah, and I think I just want to pick up on one. We've got like less than a minute, but I just want to pick this piece up. You mentioned we are not so brittle as a country that we cannot actually have this conversation, right? And I think that is an important point, is that, yes, we can stand behind our Prime Minister in times of great attack or strife or whoever.
3: Absolutely.
0: But that does not mean we cannot ask questions around, okay, so what exactly were the asks around trade sovereignty? Was it related to the CUSMA clauses, or was it something bigger than that? What exactly about Quebec sovereignty? Was it just the, you know, Bill C, you know, the Netflix tax kind of thing, or was it something deeper than that? And I think those are very reasonable pieces that you're asking. So folks, I would encourage you, I think Shuv, it's up on your Twitter, right? That people can find this letter.
3: Yeah. All my socials are on shuv.ca.
0: So check them out. Very thoughtful, I think, counterbalance and good response to this. Shuv, thank you so much for coming on the show. As always, I appreciate your time and your insights.
3: Appreciate you, Amanda. Thanks for having me.
0: That's Shuv Majumdar. He's the MP for Calgary Heritage and the Conservative Shadow Minister for Canada-US Relations. After the break, we're going to have Flavio Volpe, President of the Automotive Parts Manufacturers Association, just to give us a take on what that's going to be doing next. That's next on the iHeartRadio Talk Network. It's 3:45, time for News Talk 1010, time saver traffic.
16: Well, just a minor problem. It's on the southbound 400. It's a ramp that takes you to the westbound 407. You'll find the left lane blocked with a crash. No problem spotted on the 401 this hour. Still a crawl, both east and westbound between Dixie and the Don Valley Parkway. Headed to the DVP, busiest. Bayview blew up to the 401. Further north delays into Richmond Hill and off the major routes. Police investigation says Wellesley closed both ways between Bay and Young. And because of a fallen tree and some down power lines, Dundas closed at Sherbert. News Talk 1010 weather for your night tonight. Cloudy skies, 30% chance of showers. A risk of a thunderstorm and lows heading down to 15 degrees. Right now, we are currently sitting at our high of 22 under the clouds. 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A message from the City of Toronto. I'm Ajwa. It's Yaya Bois. Your next update at 4 o'clock on News Talk 1010 Toronto.
18: 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Mariska Hargitay hosts the awards show that could see history in the making. 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
26: You stepped out for your morning jog. 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
1: Hello, hello, friends. Welcome back. Amanda Galbraith in for Deb Hutton for most of this week, with the exception of tomorrow. It has been a fast and furious show today, as we have been all tariffs, all show. That was a deliberate choice on our part. There is other news happening in the world, but I do think this is a huge piece of news, both politically, and we haven't even dug into the politics so much of it. Really, it has been about the economic impacts, about the strategy behind it. I actually just watched a clip of the Prime Minister. He was up in Quebec earlier today, and you're kind of seeing this sort of tit for tat rollout between both the Premier and now the US President, the Prime Minister, who's typically, I think, quite a bit more reserved than our Premier today, who's making comments about the US President kissing his rear. The Prime Minister, however, is making the point gently that Canada has 20 icebreakers and the U.S. has one. As we know, with the Arctic, with Arctic sovereignty, that is huge military implications. So we're kind of seeing some of this rhetoric spill up. But beyond the noises that the politicians are making, there are real jobs that are being impacted by this. One estimation out of U of Calgary has about 90,000 people will lose their jobs as a result of the tariffs that were put in place on Saturday morning. That's not speaking to the job loss, the economic impacts we've had since this war began 18 months ago, this tariff war began 18 months ago. That also doesn't address what could happen in a few months if the additional tariffs that the U.S. president's threatening to put in place, 50% on autos, which would be, I think, a huge, if not, you know, cataclysmic hit to our industry. So joining me to talk about that, and of course, what he's been seeing happening behind the scenes, is he's always in the tent, knowing what's going on. Flavio Volpe, president of the Automotive Parts Manufacturers Association and a member of the Advisory Committee on Canada-U.S. Economic Relations. Flavio, thank you so much for coming back on the show.
2: Thanks for having me on, Amanda.
1: How you doing, my friend? Must be very busy for you over there.
2: Well, you know, it's follow the bouncing ball over here. And I thought we were going to spend the whole day talking about what happened on Friday. Now we have to talk about a tweet from Monday morning.
1: Yeah, so let's talk about the truth that came out, which the U.S. president said that he will increase tariffs on Canadian cars, trucks, and automotive parts and steel to 50% starting January 1st, 2027. Interestingly, after the midterms. So what's you're inside the briefings with the PM. You are talking to Big Three. You

0: $30 million tariff, they have to pay immediately. There are no, with cars, you might make cars and they go, they've got 60 to 90 days of inventory on the lots, and cars come in from everywhere around the, all their plants from around the world, and you try to blend it on parts. It's a just-in-time business, meaning you only order the parts that you need a day from now or 2 days from now at the most. So that bill goes $30 million on Monday, $60 by Tuesday, $90 by Wednesday, and at the end of the week, you're at $150 million, and it doesn't stop. So those car makers, a truck assembly plant in Warren, Michigan, who's buying seats from a parts supplier in London, can't buy, oh, well, we can't get the seats from London, or I don't want to pay that tariff, I can get them at Home Depot or Walmart or wherever. There's only one supplier, and you chose that supplier. And that supplier can't absorb the $30 million or their share of the $30 million, or you'll bankrupt the supplier. So you have to pay it. And if you decide that you're not going to pay it and you're not going to take the seats, well, you're not going to make the truck. And if you don't make the truck, then you don't take delivery of the wheels and the steering wheel and the lights and anything else. All the suppliers in the U.S. that supply that truck plant shut down too. We said this last year. We said you're going to shut down your own industry. There's 950,000 U.S. auto workers in about 25 U.S. states by tariffing Canadian and at the time Mexican auto parts. Or you can walk away from the brink. Playing chicken with a mirror is a fool's errand. And they backed off. We got an exemption on auto parts tariffs last May because when they went and asked around, when they asked Detroit, Detroit said, yeah, they're right. You can't do this. Well, you know, this is what I'm telling everybody today. What's the point of panicking? The math is still the same today.
1: So your expectation then, Flavio, is that the U.S. administration's getting the phone blown up right now by saying, hey, like, that's all fine and good for you to raise the rhetoric, but the economics of this materially hurt our industry, not just Canadians.
0: Well, it'll shut down the industry in both countries, and then probably Mexico, too. The Mexican assembly plants would be collateral damage because they need parts from U.S. auto plants and Canadian auto plants, and if we're all putting tools down, we all shut down. And ironically, any other country in the world that doesn't have U.S. auto parts in them or Canadian auto parts in them will continue to manufacture. So this is like him saying, hey, by the way, we don't need electricity from Ontario. And then the 1.5 million homes south of the border that gets electricity from Ontario says, well, we kind of need it. So don't do that. So what he's saying is we don't need Canadian auto parts. I mean, I think what we should take seriously, though, is that he's mad.
1: Yeah.
0: And probably because we were the only country so far to say no to their trade extortion. And I'm not sure that we're benefiting from saying no, but I do know we needed to walk away last week based on all of the things that were widely reported. That was doing a deal with an extortionist.
1: And Flavio, just we got about 40 seconds left here, but I want to get this out of you. I know you're on the PM's Advisory Committee, Canada-U.S. Relations. You guys have been briefed by the Prime Minister. Is the public read on some of the conditions, is that what you heard behind the scenes too, for example, on steel and autos, those other things?
0: Yeah, I would say that everything that was reported is pretty much accurate. There are other things that are unreported that I can't tell you.
1: Yeah, I hope so.
0: But there wasn't anything that was reported and it was like, no, that didn't happen. No, that happened.
1: All right. Well, we are at a racetrack here. I thank you very much, sir, for coming on the show and keep fighting the good fight.
0: Yeah, anytime. Thank you.
1: All right. Flavio Volpe, he's the president of the Automotive Parts Manufacturers Association and a member of the Advisory Committee on Canada-U.S. Economic Relations that has been appointed by the Prime Minister. I just want to close out on this real quick today. We've had a fast show today talking about tariffs and the impacts. And yes, funny clips that the Prime Minister has said and even some of the tongue-in-cheek things the PM has said. But at its base, we are in a fight with our former biggest ally. And in February of this year, I had the chance to go sit in front of Prime Minister Stephen Harper and Prime Minister Mark Carney at the portrait unveiling of Prime Minister Harper. At that place, he said, quote, "We must make any sacrifice necessary to preserve the independence and the unity of this blessed land." And I fully support those words from Prime Minister Harper. He said those in front of and to Prime Minister Carney. So we can do it that way.

0: Or we can say it in the way that Doug Ford just said it a little earlier today.
1: Well, he can kiss my ass as far as I'm concerned. I have a lot of real estate on my ass, so he has a lot of room to kiss my ass.
0: There you go. I'm Amanda Galbraith in for Deb Hutton. I'll see you on Wednesday.
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9: Good afternoon. I'm Heather Seaman. It's mostly cloudy and 22 degrees right now. Feels like 25. Keep that umbrella handy. The complete forecast after the news. Trade tensions between Canada and the United States continue to escalate. And a man in hospital following an industrial accident. Details on these stories and more coming up, but first, here's Time Saver traffic.
10: Well, we have issues on the southbound 400 ramp that takes you to the westbound 407. Left lane of that ramp blocked with a collision. And then onto the southbound 400 to Shepherd. Crews on scene of a collision that is tying up the left lane. It remains quite slow on the 401 in either direction, but haven't spotted any brand new problems. Minor issues on the westbound 401 express through Victoria Park. It is a collision. It's off to the side, so not really blocking any live lanes. Off the major, it's Wellesley closed Beatty Young for a police investigation. And because of a massive fallen tree and down power lines, Dundas closed both ways between Seton and Sherbourne. 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Time saver traffic. Imagine once. Yeah, yeah, boy. Your next update at 4:15 on News Talk 1010 Toronto.
9: We continue to follow escalating trade tensions between Canada and the United States. Today, we heard from Prime Minister Mark Carney days after trade talks with the U.S. collapsed. Carney suspended negotiations, accusing Washington of adding last-minute demands that would have limited Canada's sovereignty.
11: An attitude at the negotiation table that Canada is a subsidiary of the United States. The Canadian industry is going to be disadvantaged relative to American industry, that we're going to set up terms so that over time, Canadian industry is going to face constant headwinds. That's not something we're going to accept.
9: Since talks broke down, the U.S. has imposed 50% tariffs on $28 billion worth of Canadian goods, with Canada planning dollar-for-dollar retaliation beginning September 8th. And the breakdown in trade talks raising the ire of U.S. President Donald Trump, who lashed out at Canada again. In a post today on social media, he's threatening more steep tariffs on the country's auto sector. Trump says he'll hike U.S. tariffs on all vehicles, auto parts, and steel from Canada to 50% starting January 1st. And strong reaction from Premier Doug Ford, who says Trump's tariffs are also an attack on Americans. At an unrelated news conference in Hamilton, he was asked by a reporter to justify Canada's retaliatory tariffs.
12: It is going to hurt. That's the cost of war. We have two choices, folks. We either roll over and he dismantles Canada and he says 51st state. We'll never be the 51st state. We'll do whatever it takes to protect our sovereignty. We're proud Canadians. And I'll tell you one thing, you know, we'll wait it out for 2 years. We'll wait it out for 2 years, even if he lasts 2 years. But we'll wait it out, and hopefully they'll come to their senses when they see the pain he's putting on the American people.
9: Ford added that the United States needs to feel the pain. In other news, one person in hospital following what police are describing as an industrial accident in Etobicoke. It happened on Milton Street near Royal York Road in the Queensway. Paramedics say they were called to the area for a workplace injury. A man was taken to a trauma center with serious non-life-threatening injuries. An investigation into the incident is ongoing. And major disruptions in downtown Toronto today after a massive massive tree fell across several lanes on Dundas Street at Sherburn. CP24's Beatrice Vaisman is at the scene.
6: Nothing describes a big tree like actually seeing the big tree in the middle of the road. Clearly, it's an old tree. And that's part of the question as to what caused this tree to topple over around 6:40 this morning. Thankfully, there were no cars parked underneath. You'd think during the start when people start to wake up and head to work, there would be people around. Thankfully, there was not. No one injured. No vehicles damaged. No damage, it looks like, to a personal property, but certainly damage to the overhead wires. These are the streetcar wires that the tree brought down with it, along with some hydro wires as well. So there's crews here on scene, multiple different crews kind of working on different parts of these hydro wires that have been impacted by this tree coming down.
9: No words yet from officials as to when the work will be completed. Keep in touch by downloading the CTV News app. Cloudy tonight, a 30% chance of showers. Also a risk of a thunderstorm early this evening, a low of 15. Mainly cloudy Tuesday, a high of 25. A sun cloud mix Wednesday, a high of 25. Cloudy on Thursday, a 40% chance of showers and a high of 26. Right now, mostly cloudy and 22 degrees, feels like 25. I'm Heather Seaman on News Talk

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1: Hey, good afternoon. What a quiet and uneventful weekend I had. Yours the same? I'm not sure. Let me just check. I've got my hot drink. I have my cold drink. I had a look in the fridge to put another cold drink in there later, and I saw what can only be described as potentially Jim Richards' lunch. It was an entire head of broccoli, still in the plastic wrap. Who else would eat that? Surely. That's Jim Richards. He is a health god. Oh, my goodness. I got home like you thinking that maybe there'd be a good deal. Maybe there'd be a bad deal, but thinking that there might probably be a deal. Turns out there was no deal to be had with the United States. You've been talking about it all day. Today on the Bill Carroll Show, right here on News Talk 1010, the premier came on and gave his opinion of the president of the United States, followed up later this afternoon with him answering questions to expand on the explanation that he had given earlier in the day. All of it sounding a little bit like this.
2: Well, he can kiss my ass as far as I'm concerned. I have a lot of real estate on my ass, so he has a lot of room to kiss my ass.
1: We're joined now by Siobhan Morris, CTV Toronto, Queen's Park reporter and real estate expert. Siobhan, what's new with the premier's rear end?
3: I was not expecting this to be my beat today, Mark, I got to say. I mean, the clip that you played from the premier this afternoon is just a take or a small taste of what was a really fiery news conference. In the middle of that news conference, we saw a social media post that talked about Doug Ford explicitly coming directly from Donald Trump, in which he names the premier, he invokes his late brother Rob Ford, and so we were able to ask him about that as reporters, saying, okay, now you're in the premier or the president's sight lines, and the premier again talked tough, said this guy's a loser, he called him a dictator. He said, talked about the ways he feels that Trump is going to be just eviscerated in the upcoming midterm elections. Talked about looking forward to either turning off energy or putting a surcharge on energy, as Ontario has threatened to do before. So the premier not getting scared off by these new threats, and the president saying that, yeah, he's listening to what Doug Ford has to say.
1: What's next on this front? Are there going to be other body parts, brought into the discussion?
3: I mean, I hope not. But, that we are hearing from the premier that he's going to now take this message forward to the American people. He's been talking to Ontarians saying, ooh, look, I'm not afraid of what we're hearing out of the White House. He acknowledges, look, these counter tariffs, they are going to hurt, and being honest about that, encouraging people to buy Ontario where they can, encouraging big retailers like the Loblaws and Walmarts of the world to also double down on buying Ontario and Canadian-made products. But I'd say tomorrow we are expecting the premier to take his message to the American people, as he has so many times before. It's a little bit more intense now, knowing the intensity of the war that we're in now. And so that will be the sort of next front, the next thing we'll hear from the premier.
1: Are you expecting we might see some more Ronald Reagan ads on U.S. TV?
3: The premier said for the time being he's going to leave those in storage. That had been something he had said earlier in the day, that he would not hesitate or, leaves on the table as a possibility to revive. It seems if we're going to see anything we've seen before come back, it seems like it would be the threat of the energy surcharge. But that certainly is something that the premier has mentioned today as being in his back pocket, a possibility to bring back.
1: Fascinating. Always interesting to watch. Siobhan Morris, CTV Toronto, Queen's Park reporter, thanks for taking some time to chat with us.
3: You're very welcome.
1: And so what did the premier have to say? How did he describe the president of the United States? What was that, Mike Catherwood?
2: No, I don't respond to a dictator like President Trump, a bully like President Trump. As I said before, he's the type of guy in school that would take your lunch money one day, take your toque off your head the next day, and then steal your running shoes. But I'm not going to take any advice off a guy that's the king of bankruptcies. And he's actually tariffing his own people, taxing his own people. And I'm going to make sure I communicate through the U.S. media. I'm going to be reaching out to every single governor, every single senator, and every single congressperson. And when it comes to the midterms, I have a message to the Americans. don't vote in a person that's going to kill your jobs.
1: Interesting. I wonder what he really thinks. He should be less nuanced, I think, and more direct. Premier Doug Ford answering questions from the press about the latest issue with the U.S. and trade. Here's the thing. This is Mark Tui's take. We need to focus not so much. This is not a trade war. This is just a war. On the 7th of January, 2025, the President of the United States, before he was even sworn in a second time, told the media that he was going to take over Greenland by military force if necessary, and he was going to take over Canada as another state in the Union. And when he was asked whether or not he would use military force for that, he kind of said, no, not military force, but economic force. And then he went on to talk about how good it would be if Canada ceased to exist as a sovereign state and that Canadians would be subjugated under sort of American control. And if you are a secessionist who thinks that would be the best thing since sliced bread, understand this. Puerto Rico is under American control. It is not a state. And although they pay a lot of taxes, they do not get a vote. And I cannot imagine that Donald Trump is stupid enough. He's many things. He's not stupid. But does he want 40 million Democrats joining the United States? No. So imagine some territorial status is what he has in mind, no matter what he might call it. So this is a war. It's, you've probably heard the phrase hybrid warfare before. This is how new wars begin. They begin with cyber attacks. They begin with influence. They begin with public relations. They begin with trade pressure. And we talked last Friday with Lisa Raitt about red lines and where she thought the red lines were. Mike Catherwood, do we have that clip? The Lisa Raitt red lines clip?
4: Yeah, there is. And it's not on the tariffs. It's on sovereignty. It's on choosing what we do with our critical minerals. It's on choosing who we sell our oil and gas to. And it's on choosing what we're going to do in defense and how we're going to defend the North ourselves because it's ours. And I think those are the red lines. And those are things that Americans do want to talk about. And that's what I'm watching for coming out of these negotiations, to see whether or not we are promising to enter into an MOU or give some language around what we're going to do on critical minerals. We can't give up our critical minerals. That is the red line.
1: That's Lisa Raitt talking on Friday. And look, the Prime Minister pulled the negotiating team out of Washington because they crossed the red line. The Americans, it's not about tariffs at this percent or that percent. They keep adding more because it's not about getting a deal with us. They have no interest in a deal with us. They want to own us. And the stuff they were piling onto the table were not tariffs, was not about trade, it was about ownership and control. The Americans wanted a veto on who Canada can do business with. No way, that's sovereignty. They wanted a say in what languages we require products to be packaged under. No way, that's sovereignty. Canada is different from the United States, and it should remain different. That's the beauty of Canada. This is a war. And they want to own us. And so we need to get our heads around that this is going to be tough, just like it was in World War I and just like it was in World War II. This is a war that's coming home. So far, we're not shooting at each other. And let's hope it stays like that. In the next hour, I'll tell you why the United States has never defended Canada. Anybody who says otherwise is uninformed. But we're going to take a break. We're going to come back in a few minutes' time on the Jim Richards program. And we're going to talk about how does Canada defend our strategic national industries, the things that we need to maintain control over without saying no to foreign investment. Because that's typically, you know, we'd want more foreign investment, but often people want to own things. And sometimes those things they want to own are things that we can't give up control of. How do we square that circle? This is Mark Tui in for Jim Richards. It's 4:15, time for News Talk 1010, Time Saver Traffic.
5: Well, so many problems to deal with this hour, Mark. We'll start on the northbound 400 into Vaughan at the start of the ramp that takes you to Langstaff. Crews on scene of a collision that does have the right lane occupied. And then southbound 400, start of the ramp that takes you to the westbound 407. Crews remain on scene of a collision. It's in the left lane. You're not for your problems on the 401. We'll start westbound 401. We're in the collectors of Victoria Park. Collision has the right lane blocked, already pretty backed up from well before Kennedy. Further west on the 401 and the transfers through Avenue Road. It's a stalled vehicle in the transfers that has the right lane lane blocked. Eastbound 401 collectors to Renforth. Center lane out with a stall and even more issues on the northbound 404. This is at the start of the ramp that takes you to Bloomington up in Aurora. Find the left lane out with a collision. Off the major routes, a heads up as well. We're dealing with a police investigation. Wellesley closed both ways between Bay and Young because of a huge tree that fell in the morning. Dundas remains closed both ways between Seton and Sherburne. News Talk at 1010. Weather for your night tonight. Cloudy skies and we could see some more rain, maybe a thunderstorm. Lows heading down to 15 degrees. Right now we're warmer than that. We're sitting at 22 degrees. Bit of a human X, feels like 25. Needing an oil change or maintenance check? Drop into Mr. Lupless Tires. No appointment needed before you hit the road this summer. Mr. Lupless Tires celebrating 50 years. I'm Adjoa and Sia Yabois. Your next update at 4:30 on News Talk 1010 Toronto.
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1: Hey, welcome back. Great to talk with you again. I'll be with you in for Jim Richards all week this week, and tomorrow I'll be sitting in for Deb Hutton as well. So you got me from 2 to 6, a double dose. Canada has never had a national strategy that I am aware of. We just never have. I think it's time we had one because I think we're in desperate times. More and more of political decisions across the world and certainly in the United States and even so in Canada are tactical decisions. They're transactional decisions. They're not strategic decisions because we have weaned out of our political process any means of training politicians how to be strategic. They think in 2 to 4 year chunks. They don't think beyond that. They think purely what can I get for whatever it is that I have to give. We need to think broader than that. And sometimes we
0: struggle our way through it. Sometimes we don't. Two cases in point. Certainly earlier in this year, January, maybe December, Canada approved the sale of a Canadian lithium miner. These are the lithium is one of the resources Canada says is in our national strategy. They're essential. We've got to protect these. And yet the federal government gave a thumbs up to its sale to a Chinese state controlled corporation. That doesn't seem like a strategic decision to me. Moneris, the people that, you know, make the system work when you tap your card to purchase something in a store anywhere in Canada. That is being sold to two American banks. And the big question is, should it be reviewed as a national strategic industry? I would say yes. The government seems to maybe not think so. How do we control and keep control of national strategic industries and sectors and capabilities, while at the same time courting international investment? I'm not sure the answer to that. Let's bring into the discussion our good friend Vass Bednar. She is managing director of the Canadian Shield Institute. Vass, do you show up with answers to any of these questions? What do you think?
3: Well, my answer on Moneris would be it actually might be getting a second look, but we're very kind of polite and tight-lipped in Canada when that tends to happen. But there were new provisions that were announced in as recently as the spring economic statement, actually, that any acquisition related to payments would get a second look from a kind of partnership between the Bank of Canada and the Competition Bureau. So we are looking to better scrutinize the broader payment space. I think that's good. I think it doesn't quite get at, okay, when are we losing kind of national resiliency or private firms that are actually part of digital infrastructure, which is, I think, kind of what you're getting at and where we have a bit of a mind meld here. But in this sovereignty moment, I think that's exactly what we need to be thinking about. The threshold for that prompts foreign direct investment review has inflated so much. I think it's something like $2.179 billion, and not that many acquisitions hit that threshold.
0: Yeah, and Moneris is being sold to two American banks, which previously we would have said, oh, well, they're allies. No great worry there. But maybe they're not allies anymore. And as much as Canadian consumers may beg to differ, Canada's banking industry has been, you know, leaps and bounds ahead of its American counterparts for decades. And I wouldn't want to cede sovereignty in that space. I mean, I was able to use, Interac, essentially, to make purchases all across Canada use ATMs from any bank well before that happened in the United States. I don't want to give up ground there as somebody else.
3: No, I don't want to give up that ground, actually. I'm either. Actually, there's a Calgary-based payment processor called Helcim, H-E-L-C-I-M. And around the time of the Moneris acquisition, it was reported that, you know, their phone was kind of ringing off the hook because people wanted to switch to them. And they just had a really successful raise of $53 million equity financing led by the Business Development Bank of Canada. It valued the company at $250 million. What I think is really interesting about that is when we talk about building Canadian and kind of buying Canadian, if we leave these infrastructures as an afterthought, right, then our economy ends up being reliant on typically American actors. But when we have these capital C Canadian options in the marketplace, I think we're starting to see entrepreneurs and businesses that have the ability to switch, to make those switches, to build their own, you know, build their firm or their nonprofit, right, or their charity on more sovereign footing. That's the vocabulary we have to kind of keep building up to decouple from the U.S.
0: And it's these sort of intellectual property industries, these service industries that I think are the economy of the future. I'm concerned about the extractive resource industries as well, like the lithium miner and mm-hmm. other mining interests that we've sold off in many cases to China, which is certainly not our friend. But if we take a step back, Vass Bednar, how do we at the same time we encourage foreign investment in our economy while not letting them buy things that are most important to us?
3: I mean, that China element is probably going to prompt or had prompted a national security review. So
0: It did, but the government said, oh, that's fine. And that's a whole other argument I think we don't want to get into yet about why we seem to bend over all the time for China. But, you know, on the higher level, the plane at which you operate at the Canadian Shield Institute is kind of what I'm curious about.
3: Yeah, I mean, look, we've actually spent some time this summer researching the history and sort of future of FDI in Canada. We're one of the most heavily FDI kind of heavy or subsidized economies. Our firms need external capital to grow. We don't have enough growth capital here. They have to look elsewhere. And that often means, you know, mergers and acquisitions occur. There is other research not conducted by us that demonstrates when growth capital is available in a domestic boundary, acquisitions are much less likely, right? That's probably not a big surprise. But one of the best instances of foreign capital coming here is when it's genuinely building Canadian firms and also genuinely building Canadian infrastructure, which tends to happen through P3s. We have a very bad habit as Canadians of using public funds to build public infrastructure that then we sell off. And completely, you know, again, those numbers show as a surge of FDI that we read as being a positive, but we lose governance and oversight over core pieces of infrastructure. We're more used to that, again, in a physical, maybe old economy way. But we need to start thinking about it in this newer digital economy. And that's the vocabulary that we kind of lack and that we have to do better with.
0: And FDI, of course, is foreign direct investment, which is where money from outside of Canada comes in to invest in companies. Typically, we think of that as equity in terms of buying a part or all of the company. Are there other ways to shape that would leave us in control? I mean, there are limits, for example, on how consolidated the ownership of a Canadian bank can be. There are limits on ownership of Air Canada, I think, used to be anyway, and some broadcasting or media assets. Are there other ways that we could look at sort of making sure we control Canadian stuff?
3: I mean, another threshold we set more recently is just ownership of uranium mines. So yeah, I think hearkening back to some of those foreign ownership limits in particular areas is interesting. You know, with telecom, we didn't extend those limits to the skies and low Earth orbit satellites. And what do we see dominating there? Elon Musk owned SpaceX, right? So I think that's an interesting space where we've ceded a lot of ground. And I think it's also worth remembering that the reason we review foreign direct investment in the first place is because of a sovereignty moment. It's because of Herb Gray's report, the task force on foreign ownership and what people were really worried about in the late 60s, early 70s. At the start, we didn't even have a threshold for foreign direct review investment. When we started, we were just like, let's review everything, which is kind of, I think, very charming and like borderline bonkers. But if we had kept the threshold that we started with, we had administrative exemptions for small businesses with under 2 million in growth assets. If we had pegged that to inflation, we would review any foreign takeovers worth more than $13.4 million. Can you imagine? And now the bar is $2.179 billion. So that scope has just like extended so wildly.
0: That would be a great way to increase the bureaucracy, which is one of the government's main goals, it seems.
3: Hey now.
0: Vas Bendar, thank you so much for your time today.
3: Thank you.
0: Vas is the managing director of the Canadian Shield Institute. And amongst other things, they look at Canadian sovereignty issues. So perfect guest to opine on this. I think it's good that we have these mechanisms for review. I think what's missing is a national strategic guiding document that would say, here's what's in Canada's long-term interest, and here's what we want to achieve over the next 10, 50, 100 years. Because then that would put some parameters over what it is that we're reviewing things for. You know, are these important or are they not? We're going to drill down when we come back in the Jim Richards Show and talk about dairy. I know you all love supply management and the way that we price our dairy industry. We'll talk with our favorite expert about that and how could we do it better. It's 4:30, time for News Talk 1010, Time Saver Traffic.
5: Well, it has been a busy afternoon and major problems still with us on the southbound 400. No access to the ramp to the westbound 407 shut down because of an ongoing serious crash. Northbound 400 ramp to Langstaff. Find the right lane of that ramp blocked with a collision as well. If you're on the 401, start with the stalled vehicle. Eastbound 401 collectors through Renforth. Now it looks like the two center lanes are blocked because emergency crews have arrived on scene. Westbound 401 to the transfer to Avenue Road. Right lane out with the stall. Brand new issue, southbound 427 collector ramp to the Gardner. It's a collision that's in the right lane, so cars are having to weave around. And over on the northbound, the 404 ramp to Bloomington, Chris on scene of a collision on that ramp. Off the major routes, felt that police investigation, Wellesley closed between Bay and Young and Dundas. Still shut down between Seton and Sherburn, all because of that massive tree which fell down earlier this morning. Whatever you're in the mood for, Audible has your next great listen. Bestsellers, new releases, podcasts, and originals elevate your stories. Audible stories that speak to you. 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Imagine once. Yeah, yeah, boy. 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
0: Hey, welcome back. I'm an amateur military history buff. I don't know much about it, but I like reading about it. And one of the things I've been reading about over the last few years has been the First and Second World Wars, a lot of stuff by Churchill, a lot of stuff about Churchill, et cetera, et cetera. Great leader, great strategic vision. But during the Second World War, his handcuffs and money of much of the government of Great Britain were handcuffed by the fact that that island cannot feed itself. So in the First World War, 60% of the food that they needed to survive had to be imported across the seas. That's why, one of the reasons why the United Kingdom had the world's biggest, greatest navy for so many years. That's one of the pressures upon which they started to look for and build an empire. Second World War, Churchill's time, 70% of the food they consumed came across the sea. So much of their military decision-making, their national strategy was focused on how do we keep feeding each other? And so much of their effort went into keeping supply lines open in the North Atlantic that couldn't therefore otherwise be employed to fighting Nazis and bad guys, etc. These things matter. And Canada right now has one of the most popular things to talk about on talk radio when it comes to trade is supply management, especially when it comes to the dairy industry. And it's a particular bugaboo for the President of the United States, one of the things that he'd like to dismantle, notwithstanding the fact that the United States, like all smart sovereign nations, also protects its agri-food sector because they don't want to be beholden on others for their food either. But is supply management the best way we could do this? I don't know. I don't like it. I see that it increases prices for consumers in a way that other nations don't necessarily suffer from. But what's a better alternative? Here to help me peel this onion is your favorite spicy food professor, Canada's favorite food professor, Sylvain Charlebois. Sylvain, good to talk with you again.
6: Good to talk to you as well.
0: So I don't think you like supply management in the dairy sector as it's done today. I don't like it either. But what's the answer? What's a better way to make sure that Canada will always be able to control the production of its own food?
6: Yeah, I love our dairy farmers. I just don't like the model which we support them, really. It's really obsolete, really. There are three layers to supply management. One, you have quotas managed by provinces. So we basically produce what we need. So dairy is 80% of supply management. There's also poultry and eggs. Let's focus on milk and dairy, since President Trump seems to be only focused on dairy. You have, of course, a mechanism to calculate how much farmers should get. And in dairy, it's the Canadian Dairy Commission. That's a crown corporation based out of Ottawa. They calculate how much it costs to produce milk, and they set a price, a fair price at farm gate for our farmers. And finally, you have tariffs on imports. And that's the one thing that Donald Trump is after. In some cases, like butter, for example, there's a tariff of 298% to come into Canada. So that's the one thing that Donald Trump is after, to actually get rid of tariffs so his farmers can actually sell more dairy products to Canada.
0: And so the dairy farmers will tell us two things. They'll give us what I think is a canard, which is, well, we can't trust the quality and the safety of the dairy products that are produced in the United States. I don't believe that for a minute. We have different regulations, I'm sure. But the second thing they'll tell us is that all family-owned farms, all Canadian farmers would go out of business if they didn't have those protective tariffs. So two questions. One, the 298%, has that ever been triggered? Do Americans actually import or export to us? Do we import enough American butter, for example, that they ever have to pay that tariff? And two, what's a better way of doing this?
6: Well, I mean, nobody bothers. 298% is a lot of money. So there's basically a few dairy products that comes in from the United States because tariffs are so thing. So nobody really pays 298%. It's a very really altogether. But the one thing that I hear a lot from Canadians or from dairy farmers is that supply management is there to save the family farm, to save farms. Well, in 1972, when supply management was created, we actually almost had 100,000 dairy farms in Canada. We're down to about 9,000 now. So we've lost, proportionally, we've lost as many farms in Canada than the U.S., and they don't even have supply management in the U.S. So my question to dairy farmers has always been, what are we trying to save here? Like, what are we doing? And of course, the result of all that is that we actually have a less efficient sector, a less competitive sector. And Donald Trump knows that. He knows that we're very vulnerable. And that's why whenever fingers are pointed at our dairy sector, everyone gets nervous and people will go on Facebook and ask Canadians to save our dairy sector and so on and so forth, because really, it's just not efficient. Our industrial milk prices are about 60% higher than in the United States, so it's just not competitive.
0: So I've never lived through an egg shortage or a butter shortage or a milk shortage in Canada, but the prices on a lot of this stuff is ridiculous. I noticed that on the Canadian Dairy Commission, I think it is, whoever sets the prices, there is no representative on that board from consumers at all. It is all just sort of government and industry insiders. Would putting a few consumers on that board make any difference?
6: You've done your homework. Absolutely. I mean, before I became an academic, I was a lobbyist personally for retailers in Quebec. And of course, my job was to keep milk prices as high as possible because prices in Quebec are regulated. So there's no win for consumers. You're absolutely right. If we are to reform supply management, you need to start with the Canadian Dairy Commission and its governance structure and how consumers are served or not well served right now, and get more representation from politics, for example, or from consumers themselves.
0: So that might be a first step, something that would be in under the control of the Prime Minister, able to do that probably with the stroke of a pen. The other fear that I would have as a Canadian is losing the ability to make our own stuff. So if somehow big, ugly American company comes in, buys up all the Canadian farms and somehow with it the quota, because that's how we manage the supply, and then decides, yeah, you know, it's easier for us to make this stuff in Wisconsin than it is in Canada, so we're going to pull out.
6: That's right. I mean, 25 years ago, when I was advocating for change, I was seen as an extremist, really, 25 years ago. Now, a lot of people I hear want this thing abolished altogether, and I don't think that's a good idea either. I do think that we need to keep some quotas, but we also need to incentivize dairy farmers to become more competitive, so not only Canadians can actually have access to cheaper, more affordable dairy products, but we can also actually export overseas. Right now, there are shortages of dairy proteins around the world, and Canada has a great reputation around food safety and quality. Why not take advantage of that reputation and develop markets abroad?
0: Yeah, no, I like the creative ideas. And I think that's what we need right now is creative thinking. You know, I've only got about 60 seconds left, Sylvain Charlebois, but I mean, should we have a quota assigned to foreign dairy makers?
6: I mean, the one thing, so reform the CDC, incentivize dairy farmers to become more competitive, and create a special class for exports, introducing entrepreneurs that are not necessarily in dairy but do want to come into dairy, because right now the system is prohibitive. If you're not born in the system, it's close to impossible to become a dairy farmer in Canada. So why not give a chance to some Canadians who do want to dairy farm and develop markets overseas?
0: Sylvain Charlebois, always good food for thought, literally and figuratively. Thank you very much.
6: All right, take care. Bye-bye.
0: Sylvain Charlebois, Canada's food professor. Canada's not the only country that protects its agri-food industry. The United States does this as well, but it does it with direct tax subsidies. It does it by buying, in some cases, surplus products. It wants to keep its farmers alive and operating, too, because it also doesn't want to be beholden to foreign sources for the essential foodstuffs. Canada right now, I think, imports about 30% of the food that we consume, but it's not a critical 30%. We could live with without it if we had to. But we want to always be able to say that that is the case. My name is Mark Tuohy, in for Jim Richards. When we come back, how long have you had your phone number? Would you be willing to change it? It's 4:45, time for News Talk 1010, Time Saver Traffic.
5: Mark, we've had so many problems happening out there on the major route. So we'll start with these issues on the 400 southbound. There's no access to the ramp that takes you to the westbound 407. The reason it's following a multi-vehicle collision. So unfortunately, if you were willing to pay the extra money and hop onto the 407, you can't use that on the southbound 400 if you're headed on the westbound side. The eastbound lanes are accessible. Now, northbound 400 on the ramp to Langstaff, it's the left lane that is blocked following a crash. The westbound 401 in the transfer lanes through Avenue Road. It's the right lane still blocked with this stalled vehicle. Then eastbound 401 in the collectors, just as you make your way through Renforth. We were dealing with a stalled vehicle. It did have the two center lanes blocked. That's still happening. That's why it's slow from as far back as Dixie. Northbound 404 ramp to Bloomington. You will find the left lane blocked following a collision. And no, new problems out through Hamilton. Westbound 403 at the link. Left lane out with a stall. Off the major routes, we still are dealing with this serious situation, which is shut down Dundas between Seton and Sherburn is when a massive tree ended up falling. So that cleanup is underway. News Talk 1010 weather for your night tonight. Cloudy with a 30% chance of showers. Lows heading down to 15. Right now we're still in the 20s. We're sitting at a mostly cloudy 22. Needing an oil change or maintenance check? Drop into Mr. Lupla's Tires. No appointment needed before you hit the road this summer. Mr. Lupla's Tires celebrating 50 years. I'm Adjoa and Siaya Bois. Your next update at 5 o'clock on News Talk 1010 Toronto.
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0: Hey, welcome back. Great to be here with you. I'll be here again tomorrow and the next day and the next day and the next. I'm here all week for Jim, basically. There you go. How long have you had your phone number? Now that we all have cell phones, we all have a personal number that goes with us wherever we are. Would you be willing or comfortable changing it? I would love to hear from you. 416-872-1010. Because I have just gone through this process. And there was a time not that long ago when I had my first phone numbers and I got my first cell phone numbers. And it was a 416 area code. And I felt very, very sheeshy because suddenly they stopped issuing those and it was 647. And now I don't know how many area codes there are. And I don't know whether area codes even matter anymore because good Ben Harrison, the producer here, has got a 902 area code and nobody cares because nobody even knows what the number is. It's just a name in a phone book. There, it reminds me of that Seinfeld episode where Elaine got a new phone number with a new non-212 New York area code and was trying to get a date with a guy and he wasn't having, you know, any interest in her sort of lower caste.
2: You're probably one of those women who doesn't like to give out her number.
3: No, I'm not. Here you go.
2: 646?
3: It's a new area code.
2: What area? New Jersey?
3: No, it's right here in the city. It's the same as 212. They just multiplied it by 3. And then they added 1 to the middle number. It's the same.
2: Do I have to dial a 1 first? Really kind of seeing somebody.
0: Yeah, that didn't go well. Does it even matter? Like, I will tell you, I just recently had to change my phone number. And it was a liberating experience in some ways. And it was a traumatic experience in other ways. And I'm still facing both the liberation and the trauma. My phone suddenly became quiet because 99.3% of my phone calls were nuisance calls from people I had no interest in talking to. Marketing, Chinese, you know, call centers with languages that I don't speak. It was just a nuisance. Most of those have gone, but somehow somebody has found those numbers. So I'm just ignoring them right now. Would you be comfortable changing your phone number? And what's the pros? What's the cons? Let me know. 416-872-1010. That's our number. It has not changed. Let's go to Ed. You had your number forever.
4: Yeah, I'm 57 years old. I've had one of the first guys to get a cell phone when I was 16, back in the, I can't remember now, late 80s, early 90s.
0: 18 or 19?
4: Age 16.
0: No, 1890s 16. Or 1990s.
4: No, 1919. Okay. Anyway, 41 years ago, I've had the same number. The last four digits spell the first part of my last name. It's a 416 number. And
0: what if you had to give it up? How would you feel?
4: Well, I wouldn't want to give it up, no.
0: It becomes a personal thing, doesn't it?
4: Yeah.
0: Thanks.
4: Yeah. I mean, people call me like from 30 years ago, and they can still reach me, you know, 40 years ago.
0: And that

0: phone number, I won't remember it. I'm in my 70s now.
1: Can't you just beep, boop, tap, send, something like that? I don't know how we do that.
0: My memory, my mind, Mark. Like, you're not getting there. You're not there yet.
1: There you go. And it's a little bit, it's not only is it inconvenient, but there's a little bit of emotional trauma involved.
0: Well, I remember it because it was, it ends in 36, which means I'm 36 now, and I wish I was still 29, and now I'm 77, so I still remember it.
1: There you go. Thanks very much, Jerry. I appreciate that. Mike Catherwood.
2: I feel like I got one of the last 416 numbers. I got mine about 20 years ago now when I got my cell phone when I moved to Toronto, and I feel like all my friends had 647s.
1: And do you look down your nose at them?
2: Oh, I take great pride.
1: There's like seven other ones now.
2: There is? Yeah, exactly. Those people are far, far below me. But around the time that I got the cell phone, I remember my friend of mine was working. I can't remember if he worked for the cell phone company or the telecoms company, but somehow, some way, it was a friend that all of us knew that he could change your number to any number that was available. So a whole bunch of my friends got like 647-888-0000 or 99999.
1: Yeah.
2: And I was like, oh, that would be like really cool. But I didn't want to give up you had to give up 416.
1: Right. Because
2: all the 416s were taken. Before they were just opening them up, my buddy was able to hook up people with just like 4206969 or whatever.
1: And does the area code matter now? Because people just keep their phone no matter where in the world they live.
2: I have a slight bit of judgment when I see someone that doesn't have a 416. That's the only thing that it works. The only thing that matters to me.
1: Ben Harrison, should we look down our nose at you? Are you a second class Toronto resident because you have a foreign area code?
3: Mark Tuohy, I am a proud Maritimer, currently living, operating, working in Toronto for the last 13 years, and I love my 902 area code. I will never replace it.
1: And do I have to dial 1 to get it? I don't think I do.
3: No.
1: The computers have figured all this out now. I remember when I called my mom every Sunday after 6 p.m. because that's when long distance went down. Because long distance cost a fortune. But after 6 on Sunday, it was cheaper. Now I don't think that there even is long distance. I mean, I think most packages include a certain geographical area in which you can call for free. The one thing I will say that's the most annoying, though, is I have set up accounts, as you may have, on different sites, like news sites or things like that, on the internet, and everybody is now going to two-factor identification. And so to prove that it's me, especially on a site that I haven't been to in a long time, and I've changed computers too, so a lot of the stuff, the cash stuff, isn't there anymore, it wants to text me a verification, and it wants to text to my old phone number. And of course, I don't have access to my old phone number. And some of my accounts are so old that it wants to, in the alternative to my old phone number, it wants to send something to my old email address, which I also don't have access to. So I can't get into any of that stuff anymore. That annoys me. But at least some of the people who used to call me don't call me. And if you're one of those people that doesn't have my new number, it's okay. It's just because I don't love you anymore. And so stop trying. Like, just go away. But I think I might have missed out on some opportunities. I don't know. My name is Mark Tuohy. This is the Jim Richards Show. I'll be back after the break. And I'm going to argue with you if you wish to call me after the break at 416-872-1010. And I'm going to say this, and I'm going to defend it the way that the United States has never defended Canada. And my thesis is this. The Americans, a lot of their politicians say Canada owes them for defending it. No, the United States in my lifetime, and I'm old now, has never defended Canada. Never. Not even any day in its history has that ever happened.
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4: Good afternoon. I'm Heather Seaman. It's partly cloudy and 22 degrees right now. Feels like 25. Still a slight chance of showers tonight. The complete forecast after the news. Canada-U.S. trade tensions continue to escalate and investigators looking into a suspicious fire in Ajax. Details on these stories and more coming up. But first, here's Time Saver traffic.
5: Well, unfortunately, we still have these problems on the southbound 400. No access to the ramp to the westbound 407. It's been closed for the last little bit following a very serious collision. Still very jammed on the 401, both east and westbound, but all earlier issues have cleared. Northbound 404 ramp to Bloomington. MTO crew is still on scene of a collision in the left lane. And on the Toronto Belt lanes of the QBW past Erin Mills Parkway, it's a stalled truck that is blocking the left lane. A reminder, police investigation says Wellesley closed between Bay and Yonge. And because of a massive tree that ended up falling, Dundas remains closed between Seton and Sherbourne. You're the Reason Sunnybrook targets tumors in real time. Why a stroke is reversed in 10 minutes. Give today at youretherason.ca. Time saver traffic. Madge 1, Siaya Bois. Your next update at 5:15 on News Talk 1010 Toronto.
4: Prime Minister Mark Carney says an attitude at the trade negotiation table that Canada is a subsidiary of the U.S. is not something we will accept. Here's more from CTV's Mike Lecouteur.
6: There is a mutually beneficial deal possible here.
7: While trying to remain hopeful, Prime Minister Mark Carney pushed back on any suggestion that Canada can't survive without the Americans.
6: An attitude at the negotiation table that Canada is a subsidiary of the United States. The Canadian industry is going to be disadvantaged relative to American industry. That we're going to set up terms so that over time, Canadian industry is going to face constant headwinds. That's not something we're going to accept.
7: While Carney chose his words carefully, Ontario Premier Doug Ford went after Trump on radio.
8: Well, he can kiss my ass as far as I'm concerned. We're going to go at him full steam.
7: That comment may have teed off Trump, who responded online with another post, calling Carney governor and Ford a flunky for the prime minister.
9: You know, your own people, President Trump, don't even like you. And they're going to speak loud and clear when it comes to the midterms. And if I was allowed to, I'd be down there door knocking.
4: Meantime, U.S. President Donald Trump lashed out at Canada in social media posts today, threatening to hike tariffs on all vehicles, auto parts, and steel from Canada to 50%. He later posted a threat to Canadian energy that flows through the U.S. As tensions escalate between Washington and Ottawa, Mexico says it is advancing towards a trade deal with the United States. Mexico's President Claudia Sheinbaum says talks are underway and she's optimistic there will be an agreement to lower American tariffs. The U.S. president also said a deal with Mexico was imminent. Meantime, the loony reacted today to the new 50% tariff on billions of dollars of Canadian goods that went into effect on the weekend, with its worst performance in more than 2 months compared to the U.S. greenback. The Canadian dollar fell as low as 72.15 cents U.S. this afternoon. The new tariff threatening the economic pickup that was expected in the coming months. Now, there's also concern that the prime minister's pledge to match U.S. tariffs dollar for dollar poses a further risk to investor confidence. In other news, a huge fire that tore through a home in Ajax early this morning, now being investigated as suspicious. It broke out at around 5 a.m. in the area of Rosslyn Road and Harkins Drive. CP24's Courtney Heels has more.
10: Durham Regional Police confirmed this is a suspicious fire, but that's really all they're saying at this point. They're working alongside Ajax firefighters. They've been here for several hours since about 5 o'clock in the morning. You can see behind me, they still have the trucks out. Every once in a while, while, they seem to be pouring water on the structure. There isn't much left, though, of this house. This fire raged through the structure at about 5 in the morning, also damaging the building next door. What I'm hearing from neighbors, the house empty at the time. There are no injuries to report. There are some people who live in this circle of the detached homes, but they all managed to make it out okay. Many of them just shocked by all of this, shocked by the damage and shocked by how something like this could be suspicious.
4: No injuries have been reported. The investigation ongoing. And this just in, WestJet flight attendants have ratified a new collective agreement with the airline with a 90.2% vote in favor of the agreement. Again, that's 90.2%. The new three-year agreement is in effect from January 1st, 2026 until December 31st, 2028. Keep in touch by downloading the CTV News app. Newstalk 1010 weather, cloudy tonight with a 30% chance of showers. Also a risk of a thunderstorm early this evening, a low of 15. Mainly cloudy Tuesday, a high of 25. A sun cloud mix Wednesday, and again a high of 25. Right now, mostly cloudy and 22 degrees, feels like 25. I'm Heather Seaman on Newstalk 1010.
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11: Hey, welcome back to Hour 2 of the Jim Richards Show. It's a pleasure to be talking with you. I'll be with you all week this week in lieu of Jim Richards, and I'll be with you for an extra 2 hours tomorrow, starting from 2 until 6 p.m., so forewarned is forearmed. There you go. Here is the statement. You are welcome to call and harangue me with your disagreements at 416-872-1010. My argument is this. The United States of America has never, not once, defended Canada. A lot of you may disagree with me. Certainly the United States Secretary of Transportation, a man who needs a lot of introduction because nobody's ever heard of him before, thinks otherwise.
12: And the fact that we provide their security for them, and they take advantage of us, I think President Trump was the first one to go, you know what, that's not the kind of relationship that friends should have. And so the president's calling them out. I think you're going to see Mark Carney come to the table very, very quickly because it's going to be devastating for us.
11: And, yeah. So that is the prevailing statement. And a lot of Canadians, I know because I get lambasted by them on Twitter every day, would disagree with me on that. But hear me out. Let's be brutally frank here. Canada has ignored its own defense for a generation or more. Canada went in, and this is a Canadian pattern. We went into the First World War, the Second World War, with a paltry, virtually non-existent military force. At the end of the First World War, we had a massive military force, especially when you compare it to the size of our population at the time. At the end of the Second World War, we had a massive military. We had the third or fourth largest navy on Earth. We had one of the most effective air forces on Earth. We had a massive army. And then we kind of let it go because that's what we do. Because on the geography in which we live, there's only one threat to us. That's the United States of America. And they have invaded us a couple of times. And we've always beaten them back. And sure enough, you know, this is before Canada was created as a state in the first case. But that's the history. We have been lazy. We have underinvested in defense. We have ignored it at our peril and been lucky that, you know, worse things didn't happen. But we have the longest undefended border with the United States because for most of this time, we have trusted them not to attack us. And not attacking us is not the same as defending us. We belong to NORAD, the North American Aerospace Air Defense Command, with the United States. That organization was created to defend the United States against the Soviet Union. Canada was the territory in between. So it made sense for the Americans to have us on board. We gave them eyes and ears over the horizon at a time when satellites didn't exist. Without Canadian cooperation, they couldn't see the threat coming. But the plan all along was to shoot down Soviet bear bombers with nuclear bombs and nuclear missiles over Canada, not the United States. The United States is not a fool, and they make decisions smartly most of the time. in their own best interest. They belong to NATO because it's in their interest. They belong to NORAD because it's in their interest, not as a favor to Canada. And they've never acted in our defense. Not once, not ever. 416-872-1010. Paul wants to disagree. Go ahead, sir.
13: I enjoy listening to you on the radio, number one. And number two, I don't disagree with anything you just said. And so directly, I would say no, they have never defended us. Indirectly, however, I'll compare it to going to high school and having three older brothers in grades 10, 11, and 12. And they all know that if you mess with me, one of my brothers is going to thump you out.
11: Do you think that would have happened, though? Because here's the counterpoint to that. And I would say, yeah. But the problem is the biggest threat that isn't the United States to Canada has always been people who want to get at the United States through Canada. Nobody wanted to attack Canada. They wanted to attack the United States. That was the external threat.
13: And I would agree with you. But having said that, the flip side is no one's ever messed with Canada. And I would argue it's indirectly because of the U.S. The U.S. has too much to lose, you know, by letting someone come in and try and take us over or invade us or attack us.
11: Big.
13: That would
11: bingo.
13: Be my counter.
11: But that is true, but that's them acting in their interest, not acting in our interest.
13: And that's why I said indirectly, right? Directly, I agree with you 100%. I'm not a fan of the U.S. I'm not trying to defend them. But indirectly, like I said, you mess with Canada, you're messing with the States.
11: I don't know if that would be true if it didn't threaten the United States. But thanks very much for the counterpoint. I appreciate it, Paul. Let's go to Tony, also disagreeing with me. Go ahead, sir.
14: I'd never imagined the Canadian bacon movie would come into reality. It seems like it's all, you know, just like what's going on in the movie, except, you know, it's economical. But
11: like, let's admit, though, that I am better looking.
14: Yeah, sure. Why?
11: So, at least on radio.
14: On a day-to-day aspect, not necessarily military, let's call it paramilitary, the United States quite often uses its vast resources in intelligence and intelligence gathering and you know, investigation and NSA, CIA, whatever, you know, sensors it has across the world, and usually helping Canada in finding, you know, cyber criminals, human trafficking, very high-level bad actors.
11: Right? Why do you think they do that?
14: Well, because we have the RCMP, TPS, all our constabularies across the country have an excellent, you know, Canada Border Services. We've got an excellent relationship with the U.S. We collaborate often in sharing information. And I think, yeah, it's in their best interest that bad actors do not come into Canada because we've got the longest border in the world with another country. But yeah, I mean, the U.S. helps us because it helps them. And we piggyback, we inherently benefit from our geographical location. But I think they do help us day to day.
11: Thanks, Tony, in Toronto. I appreciate that. It's mostly our geography that has protected us. Let's be clear. We have been able to be lazy and not defend ourselves because we trusted the Americans not to attack us. That is less and less something we can count on, because more and more the United States is rattling the saber. On January 7th, 2025, President Trump threatened Canada's sovereignty with economic force. He has now sent out his minions, his cabinet secretaries, his vice president, to threaten us with military action, saying, oh, Canada can't defend itself. Oh, they're lucky we don't just roll over them. Like, the threat is there. They are not here to defend us. They never have been. Tony in Elliston, you get the last word, sir. Go ahead. Hello, other Tony.
15: Oh, hi, Mark. Yeah, it's Tony here. You're right in saying that the U.S. has never really directly defended us, but that's because if you look at the history of warfare, the concept of deterrence kind of works. So the U.S. is a huge deterrent for any country to ever attack Canada because we're allies, right?
11: Do you think so? Because I worked with them. I love the American soldiers that I've worked with. I don't think that's the case. I think what has deterred people from attacking Canada is, one, we're really hard to get to except from the United States.
15: But what about the Soviet Union?
11: They couldn't get to us, but they were happy to fly over us. And the Americans were happy to cooperate with us so they could shoot down nuclear bombs in Canada before they got to the United States.
15: Yeah, well, I'm just thinking like the idea of deterrence, like, kind of like Europe. No one ever attacked, in, you know, Europe was because they had a strong deterrence force there as well, right? So,
11: and NATO and the U.S. Yeah, belongs to NATO, yeah. Because thanks very much, Tony. You make some great points. I appreciate it. The U.S. belongs to NATO because it's in the U.S. interest to do that. It's if you know the U.S. needs democracies to trade with and to coexist with. This is something that Trump has thrown out. He's much more comfortable with dictatorships. But the U.S. was a laggard getting into the First World War. They were a laggard getting into the Second World War. Thank God they did. But they didn't get in until it was clear to all of them, including 50% of the population, that their freedom was at stake if they didn't stop the Axis powers. Because if the rest of Europe disappeared, the United States was in peril. That's what got them into those wars. That's what's motivated the U.S. to defend anything. Hey, when we come back, I'm going to talk with former Premier of Alberta, Jason Kenney, about what the heck is wrong with the Conservative Party of Canada. It's 5:15, time for News Talk 1010, Time Saver Traffic.
5: Well, it has been a slow go, and you know, problems might have cleared. MTO moved their camera, but when they were moving it, the problems were still there on the southbound 400 ramp to the westbound 407. It was still closed. It was not seeing any traffic getting by, and that was following a very, very serious crash. So there's still access to the eastbound 407 by the southbound 400, but the westbound is still blocked off because of this situation. Headed towards the 401, it's going to take you about 45 minutes to get from Dixie out to Victoria Park. Further east, delays into Durham. Westbound, you're looking at slowdowns from Victoria Park. Park in sections all the way out to the 427. Further west, more delays as you head towards Milton. We are dealing with a collision northbound 404 at the start of the ramp to Bloomington. Left lane is occupied and eastbound QEW past Darren Mills Parkway. A left lane out that is following a stall off the major routes because of a fallen tree. Dundas is still closed between Seton and Sherbourne. News Talk 1010 weather for your night tonight. It's going to be a pretty cloudy one with a chance of showers. Risk of a thunderstorm and lows heading down to 15 degrees. Right now we're at least still in the 20s. It's pretty gray, pretty overcast, and we're sitting at 22. Needing an oil change or maintenance check? Drop into Mr. Lupo's Tires. No appointment needed before you hit the road this summer. Mr. Lupo's Tires celebrating 50 years. I'm Adjoa and Sia Yabois. Your next update at 5:30 on News Talk 1010 Toronto.
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11: Hey, welcome back. Waiting for Jason Kenney, former Premier of Alberta and Canadian Defense Minister, to join us on the line. In the meantime, I'll wrap up a couple of your texts. I get this a couple of times on Twitter, people saying, but Mark, the Americans defended us from a balloon that was shot down in Canada's north. Yeah, a balloon that had crossed over Alaskan territory into Canada and then was shot down by an American plane under the auspices of NORAD in a place where it wouldn't fall on any American heads. That's how we work cooperatively, is we provide the landing ground for nuclear bombs and nuclear missiles and balloons that the Americans allow to leave their territory and then get shot down, over our land. There you go. And somebody texting in, who's ever invaded or threatened Canada? Well, the United States has. They have. A few times. And they've turned their back and sort of held the door while insurgents in the United States launched attacks into Canada. So, I mean, the only threat militarily to Canada has been the United States. It's always been the case. And, thankfully, we generally get along really well post 1867. Even then, Canada was formed in part to make sure that the Americans wouldn't come over like that. That was one of our founding principles. So there you have it. I wanted to talk with Jason Kenney, and if we can get him on the line, we're a well busy guy, about some stuff that he's been on Twitter about. And it's interesting because I am a small C conservative pretty much all of the time. I'm a large C conservative some of the time. I've worked for local candidates on federal conservative campaigns. That's kind of where my interest lies. But I'll tell you that the stuff I see from people who claim to be conservatives online and the rhetoric in the guise of opposition to government has been somewhat distressing to me. I am a firm believer that the enemy of my enemy is not always my friend. They might also be an enemy. And it bothers me that so many conservatives, including the leader of the Conservative Party of Canada for some time, he's toned it down, but have been attacking, it seems, Canada because I don't really understand what it is. Joining us now, Jason Kenney, former Premier of Alberta, former Canadian Defense Minister, a guy who's seen a few things and has his ears in the right places. Mr. Kenney, good to talk with you.
3: Good to be here.
11: So I was just sort of saying, I've been a little frustrated by some of the most vocal Big C conservatives who seem to think that in order to fulfill their obligation as the opposition party and go after the government, they need to side with Donald Trump as if the enemy of our enemy is our friend. And I don't think that's always the case. What's going on there?
3: Yeah, well, what's going on is, one way of reading it is that in a lot of the polling, like one that came out yesterday from Angus Reid Institute, about 70%, 75% of Canadians think the Prime Minister was right to pull out of these negotiations and levy the counter tariffs, and only about 19% were opposed. But amongst Conservative voters, it was split right down the middle. And so a lot of Conservative MPs, typically they only hear from or mainly hear from people who are in that, who seem to be somewhat more sympathetic to the Trump perspective than the Liberals, because of partisanship, because they don't trust Mark Carney. I don't know why. But my point is that I think there's an imbalance here. You've got a very small percentage of the population that is confusing the Conservative Party. Having said that, Pierre Poilievre made a very strong statement supportive of what the Prime Minister has done, I think. And every Conservative Premier in the country has done so as well.
11: It's got to be a tough line to walk if you're the leader of the official opposition or the leader of the Conservative Party of Canada, especially at a time when sentiments are high out in Alberta. How did they manage to thread the needle on this one? Because I have a brother. We fought like cats and dogs, hated each other as kids. But boy, if somebody took a swing at my brother at school, I was there. And I don't 100%. See that coming through. Like, to me, patriotism has to trump partisanship. And I'm not sure that always comes through in some of the messaging I'm hearing from some members in the Conservative Party.
3: Yeah, look, I've been a conservative activist my entire adult life, 20 years in Parliament, Harper Minister, created the current Conservative Party in Alberta, founded the Canadian Taxpayers Federation. Like, whether it's on the kind of ideological movement side or the party partisan side, I don't think anybody can question my credentials. And yet I get really ticked off when I see, frankly, Conservative MPs coming out. And when they comment on this, they cannot find one word about which to be critical of the Trump administration's provocations and aggression against Canada. I'm not saying that the Carney government has handled this perfectly. Who could find the perfect balance of dealing with such a unpredictable, provocative, and impulsive counterparty as President Trump and his administration? There is no perfect balance between firmness and flexibility, diplomacy and strength. You got to kind of find your way through. Regardless, surely the starting point from anyone in Canada, especially anyone with a public response role, is to recognize that this is the president who came to office with a tear on for Canada. He said he's going to use January 7th last year, Mar-a-Lago said he's going to use, quote, economic force to force the Canada to be acquired or annexed. And his actions have backed that up. I mean, it is very clear that one of the issues in this negotiation is they want to wreck the Canadian auto industry and impair other industries while benefiting from all of our potash and oil, gas, critical minerals, et cetera. And so I think it was right for the Prime Minister to say, look, we want to make a deal. We want predictability and stability, but not at any price. And Canada is not a punching bag. I think Doug Ford's tone is a hell of a lot closer to the right tone than what we see from people who are almost suggesting that Canada should surrender.
11: Jason Kenney is my guest, former Premier of Alberta and a cabinet minister in Stephen Harper's federal government. Is this a fatal schism for the Conservative Party of Canada? I mean, you went through the Riven years of reform and then the Canadian Alliance and then the Conservative Party of Canada. Can any leader, Pierre Poilievre, the current leader, hold this together?
3: I think he can because he's got the confidence of a lot of those people who are swimming in that echo chamber of what I would call mega North sentiment. He's got a lot of them trust him. And he's, I think, trying to keep an eye on the broad mainstream, the 3/4 of Canadians who are ticked off with the 80% who are ticked off with the Trump attacks. But I'll tell you, there is a deep cleavage in the Conservative Party these days. I mean, you mentioned my past. You didn't mention charitably that I had a huge civil war in my own party in Alberta, basically over COVID. And that's the same, I won only 50% of the vote in a leadership review. And the other 50% who were like anti-vax conspiracy theorists who believed, you know, the vaccines and everything was a part of a globalist conspiracy to take over their lives. Those are the same folks who are sympathetic to MAGA. And it is a problem. Part of it is coming from alt-right social media and online media whose business model is monetizing anger. So it is a problem, and a lot of it washes north from the United States, from Fox and adjacent media outlets, and I don't think there's a simple answer to it. But we need courageous conservative leaders who are actually principled, but also willing to stand up to some of the more over-caffeinated thinking that emerges from that alt-right world.
11: Jason Kenney, I know you're very busy. Thanks so much for your time today.
3: My pleasure.
11: Jason Kenney, former Premier of Alberta and Defense Minister in Stephen Harper's cabinet, and a guy who pioneered the concept of growing the Conservative Party to include representation from all walks of life in Canada. And maybe that's the solution for the Conservative Party. Maybe they need to grow their way out of this focus on factionalism by having more people from more places across the country represent the face of modern Canada and with interests on every block, in every town, in every province and territory across the land. I don't know, just some thoughts. When we come back, I'll tell you a story about a Canadian permanent resident who found out that the permanent part of his permanent residency wasn't as permanent as he thought it was. It's 5:30, time for News Talk 1010, time saver traffic.
5: Well, it looks like problems are still with us on the southbound 400, the ramp to the westbound 407. You'll find the right lane blocked. This is following an ongoing serious collision that happened, so there's no access to that ramp, at least at this point. And then headed towards the northbound 404, the ramp to Bloomington, left lane blocked with a collision. Now, if you're on the DVP north, still a crawl as you head from Don Mills up to the 401. And taking a peek at your drive on the Gardner westbound, it slows exiting the downtown core from Jarvis and sections all the way up towards Parkland. No problems reported on the 401. Off the major routes, police investigation still sees Wellesley closed between Bay and Young because of a massive fallen tree. Dundas is still closed both ways between Seton and Sherbourne. There's a life on every bike. Always look around before opening your car door to ensure everyone gets home safely. Learn more at toronto.ca/watchforbikes. Time saver traffic. I'm Adjuan Siaya Bois. 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
11: Hey, welcome back. I'm having fun. I hope you're having a little bit of fun. Here is an interesting story. It caught our eye on Friday, but we didn't have time for it with everything that was going on. It's a fascinating tale. And to be honest, I'm not sure how to feel about this. It's a tale of a permanent resident in Canada who is facing removal from the country for something that I didn't know was even a thing. But here's the story. It starts back in 1997. A man named Roman Slepchik was a refugee who left the Czech Republic because he was facing, as were many Roma minorities, facing persecution and attack by skinheads, came to Canada for asylum back in 1997. He asked for asylum. He was granted protected person status a year later, so that's 1998. And then he became a permanent resident in Canada in 1999. Okay, I know a lot of people who are permanent residents, landed immigrants, we used to call them. Since 1999, he's built a life here in Canada. He's got a wife. He's got a couple of kids. He's doing really well. He's a tradesman. God knows we need lots of those. And then in 2020, he had gone back to the Czech Republic to help take care of his brother, who was fighting inoperable bladder cancer. It wasn't the first time he'd gone back. He'd gone back to help out a few other times. But on his way back to Canada in 2020, the border agent flagged him and sort of said, hey, you can't do this. Because under a law passed in 2012, an ex-refugee's permanent residency depends on them keeping, quote, protected person status. And the Border Services Agency said, look, if you're going back to Czech Republic, clearly you're not afraid for your life. Therefore, you don't need Canada's protection. You've availed yourself of the protections of the Czech Republic, and therefore you lose your permanent residency status in Canada. He's been fighting that since then, but a federal court last November, it's 2025 now, dismissed his constitutional challenge, and he's facing imminent removal from Canada, which causes me to ask myself, what's permanent about permanent resident status if you can lose it that quickly? Helping me understand this is Giddy Mammon. He's a managing partner and immigration lawyer at Mammon Sandilick. Giddy, good to talk with you.
12: Thanks for having me, Mark.
11: So I'm torn on this one. I understand that, you know, if this guy had gone out and committed a heinous crime in the streets of Canada, I'd be leading the charge to have him removed from this country. But it seems like this guy was paying his taxes, following the rules, obeying all the other laws, going back to help his family, coming back to Canada. He's a permanent resident. He's got family here now. What's going on here? Clearly, permanent residency isn't permanent.
12: We offer protection for life to people who are escaping all kinds of problems that may be very short-lived. You know, no war lasts forever. No conflict lasts forever. But we give permanent residence. And what's odd about it is once, you know, if you come and you have a genuine fear of going back and you're protected, you're granted permanent resident status. But when things calm down, and it's perfectly reasonable to expect that you can go back and visit family, the war is over, the threat's gone, we are in a position, for whatever bizarre reason, to take back your permanent residence even after 20, 30 years. The concept is crazy. If you want to say, look, if you're in danger, we're going to protect you until this war is over, until this conflict is over. And then when it's over, we send you home. I'm completely okay with that. But in this situation, he went back. And unfortunately, exactly like you said, the law changed in 2012. And as soon as you step foot back in your country of protection, even though it's all good now and you're acting reasonably, they can take away your status. And that's pretty harsh, especially when he was landed. He then calls for his wife and his two daughters to come to Canada. And now he goes back to visit, so his wife and his two kids can stay in Canada, but he's got to go back. The whole thing is crazy.
11: And like, this particularly boils my sort of innards, because at the same time I read about this in the newspaper, I read three or four other stories. They're endless about people who are here without even permanent resident status, sometimes just refugees or sometimes with permanent status, who are committing the most awful of crimes. And judges in our courts are lowering their sentences specifically so they can avoid removal. How do we square that?
12: Well, to be honest, that's part of the job that we have. We have to try to represent our clients the best we can. And we tell the judge, if you have it in your mind that this person, you know, deserves deportation, give them whatever sentence you want. But if you think that deportation would be too harsh of a sentence, then you got to keep the sentence under a certain level. Because if you give him one day more than that, he's going to be subject to deportation without appeal. And so, you know, we don't square our criminal law system, our refugee system, and our immigration system so well, exactly for the reasons that that you've described. We protected him when he needed protection, and when he went home and he no longer needed protection, we said, oh, it doesn't matter, you have to go home now. But that doesn't make sense.
11: Should this, he was here for what, 27 years so far?
12: Yep.
11: Am I right in understanding that he could have applied for citizenship within 3 years, or maybe back then 5 years? Would that have, like, why did, we don't know why he didn't do that, but if he had
12: Oh, no, we do know. We absolutely. You see, because he came as an adult, and my experience is that when you come as an adult, your English is, you never really learn English as well as you can if you came earlier. So he couldn't pass the English test. So he said, you know what, I'm going to wait until I'm 55 to apply for citizenship, because then I don't have to take an English test. Of course, he speaks English, but a lot of people are nervous to take an English language test. So he said, I'll wait till I'm 55 to take so that I don't have to do the test anymore. Then he runs into this problem. So had he gone to class, had he learned English, and had he applied for citizenship, we wouldn't be in this situation. But it's impossible for us to reconcile that we're deporting someone, because ultimately, you know, they went back when they felt their country was safe and they didn't learn English for their citizenship test.
11: Sounds like a petard of his own making in some ways. But is the moral of this story, Giddy Mammon, partner and immigration lawyer at Mammon Sandilek LLP, that people with permanent resident status should talk to an immigration lawyer maybe before they go home for a visit?
12: Well, when something doesn't make sense, you don't think to ask, because, you know, he probably didn't think he was doing anything wrong at that time. But obviously, in hindsight, what you said at the outset of this segment is right. There is nothing permanent about permanent residence. And I say to that my clients all the time, there's nothing permanent about it. If you stay outside of the country too long, you can lose it. If you get involved in a crime, you can lose it. If they find out that you lied, you could lose it. Oh, you know, maybe for good reasons, but it's not permanent. You can't tell me it's permanent.
11: Giddy Mammon, thanks so much for your time on this one.
12: My pleasure.
11: I feel sympathetic for this guy, but I understand the rules are clear cut, but they're clearly not clear for the people that have to live by them. And maybe that's a failing of Canada and of the government of making. And we've heard stories last week of areas where we change the rules regularly and make it unclear and almost intentionally so, which is bothersome. Canada should stand for clarity. Speaking of clarity, Canadians use some words in a very different way from the way others use them, particularly from our American cousins, but not just them. Around the world, there are all sorts of words that Canadians use all of the time. Some of them we're infamous for, like sorry. I'm not sure that sorry coming out of the mouth of a Canadian, coming out of my mouth walking through a crowded shopping mall, when I say sorry, most of the time I mean excuse me. It's not really an apology for anything. It's a word that I use instead of excuse me. Nobody else on earth than a Canadian, I think, would say sorry in most of those instances. What other things do we say as Canadians that just befuddle and bemuse other people? Give me a call. Tell me your favorite Canadianism that nobody else really uses the same way or understands the way that we do. My number is 416-872-1010. You can text me at that number or at 71010 if your thumbs get tired of typing all of those numbers. And let me know what your Canadianism is that nobody else kind of understands. You get weird looks. I'll tell you another one that almost caused a fight in the Middle East. Something I said. Mark Tuohy. And for Jim Richards. It's 5:45, time for News Talk 1010, Time Saver Traffic.
5: Well, we have problems at brand new into Scarborough this hour. Mark, eastbound Ford Express near Mark McCowan. It's the two right lanes blocked to the two-vehicle collision. These vehicles look pretty damaged, so this could be there for some time, waiting on more emergency crews to arrive on scene. In the interim, traffic is severely backed up now from before Dixie. It's going to take you about an hour to get through. Westbound 41 not spotting any problems, but it is slow nonetheless as you head from Warden in sections all the way up to the 427. Traveling towards the northbound Don Valley Parkway, still pretty busy from approaching Don Mills up to the 401. Further north, delays traveling into Richmond Hill. And checking out the drive on the Gardner westbound, also major delays start from about Parliament. They continue all the way up towards Park Lawn. We continue to talk about the closure of a Dundas shutdown between Seaton and Sherburn, all because of that massive fallen tree that happened in the morning. And at last check, we had a police investigation. Wellesley was closed for a stretch between Bay and Young. News Talk 1010 weather for your night tonight. Cloudy skies with a slight chance of showers. Lows heading down to 15 degrees. Right now, it's 21 degrees under mostly cloudy skies. 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I'm Adjoa and Sia Yabois. 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
11: Hey, welcome back. So what weird things do you say as a Canadian that everybody else just kind of looks at you weirdly whenever you travel, or you're cousins from other parts of the country, even perhaps, but certainly from abroad? I will tell you that Canadians are infamous for saying sorry, but most of the time, that's not what we mean. 416-872-1010. I'll take your calls to wrap up the hour. I'd like to know what weird Canadianisms get the most odd looks. Sorry, I was walking through the shopping mall the other day. As I mentioned, I basically live in a shopping mall now. And, you know, it was busy, and I stepped in front of somebody. I didn't bump her. I wasn't too close, but I was, you know, in her sight line, if you will, between her and whatever it was she was looking at. And so I said, what Canadians say? I said, oh, sorry. And carried on. And I realized when I said that, I wasn't apologizing. I was essentially using sorry as another word for excuse me, which I was taught by my mother. You say excuse me when you walk in front of somebody. But sorry is quicker. It's easier. It's Canadian. But I think a lot of people around the world, including a lot of Canadians, think that we're just always apologizing. I don't think we are. I think we're saying excuse me. What other weird Canadianisms do you use or have you heard that nobody else understands? Take care. Have you ever told somebody to take care? I use it as a farewell. Hey, good to see you. Take care as I leave. To me, it means goodbye. It means, I hope you're doing well. I hope you continue to do well. I hope you're healthy, and I'll see you another time. But that is not literally what it means. And I used that phrase once when I was in the Arab quarter, just inside the Damascus Gate at the old city of Jerusalem. It's my favorite city on earth. And I was there with some people who had never visited before, and I explained the rules. I said, if you're going through there, it's full of merchants. Do not make eye contact with a merchant unless you want to spend the day there. Do not look directly at an item unless you plan to buy it. Do not get engaged in a conversation unless you're willing to have 3 cups of tea and spend your money, because once you're engaged, it's hard to disengage. And we have a lot of sightseeing, so let's just keep moving through. And we walked in, and the second stall we passed, a good friend of mine who was another army officer stopped and started chatting with the merchant over something he had no interest in buying, and I tried to disengage him as politely as I could, and finally I sort of said, hey, look, we're going to keep moving. You can catch up with us a little bit later when you get a time. Take care. And I started to walk away, and the merchant absolutely came aboard me. He was livid. And I was afraid we were getting close to a physical confrontation. And he spoke English well enough, but it was probably his 18th language. And so take care to him, I realized as we were talking, trying to de-escalate this, he interpreted that as be careful. meaning I was warning my friend to be careful about this guy because he was shady. And that's not what I meant. I just meant, okay, take care. I'll see you later. And I didn't realize until that moment that those words could carry a different meaning in somebody else's ears. What other Canadianisms are there that other people misinterpret? 416-872-1010. Mike Catherwood, you've got a few.
3: One thing about sorry, or as the American, this is one thing I learned fairly recently. In the last year or so, an American friend pointed this out to me, and it never occurred to me. Canadians, for the most part, our accent is sorry. It runs with sore. In America, they say sorry, and everyone's sorry about everything. And the American point, I'm like, oh, you ha, like laughing at a Canadian, how we speak differently. Like, you say sorry, and I

0: traveled in the United States for a while, but when I did, last time I was there 2 years ago, I was at a restaurant, and I had some French fries, and I asked, hey, do you have any vinegar for these? Like, as they were like, hey, can you bring out some vinegar? And the server thought that I needed to clean something up. Then she went and told the other staff members, hey, this guy wants some vinegar for his food. And to them, they just think vinegar is a cleaning agent.
1: It is. It's not. It does not belong on food.
0: It's delicious on chips.
1: Yeah, the English love that. And the English are infamous for really bad food. Food that gets better if you pour cleaning agent on it. That's how good their food is.
2: Mark, I've got a couple of maritime sayings. We're going to get even nicher.
1: Let's see if I can understand them.
2: Using some to mean very. Some cold out today. That's a very maritime saying.
1: Really?
2: Oh, yeah.
1: Some cold. Well, I understand. Is that maritime or is that Newfoundland and Labrador?
2: I've heard it everywhere.
1: Because Newfoundland and Labrador, it's like, I'll come. Tell me where you're at, I'll come where you be, or where you're from,
2: Yeah. The sharp inhale signifying yes. That's one of those ones that, as you get older, you rock it a little bit more and more. My grandmother's generation, it was a lot of... That means yes. Those are big ones. Down as the direction, and no matter where you're going.
1: Oh, I get
2: you're
1: that in Toronto.
2: Yeah,
1: it's like downtown, uptown. Where the heck is that? Midtown. Like, if you're uptown, you think downtown is in a different place than if you're downtown. I don't get that. But what's the on the text board? Somebody suggests the difference between yeah, no, and no, yeah. Are those two different things? Yeah, no, I say that, meaning no. Yeah, no. Right?
2: So,
1: but what's the opposite?
2: Yeah, no, yeah is yeah. So if you're saying to me, hey, Ben, do we want to reach out to this guy? And I'll say, yeah, no, yeah. That means yeah. But no, yeah, no.
1: Do we speak English? Is this a common language that we share in this country? Why couldn't that poor refugee stay here? I can't speak the language. The other one that just I've noticed since Brooklyn Nine-Nine is, you know, I do things sometimes by accident. But apparently Americans and people younger than me do things on accident. That's just wrong. There is no universe in which that is right. There you go. My name is Mark Toohey in for Jim Richards today. I'll be back with you. I'm in for Jim all week, so 4 to 6 all week. Tomorrow, you get an extra dose of me, whether you want it or not, from 2 to 6 p.m., as I'll cover off both Deb's show and Jim's show. I've had a lot of fun. Have a say is a long conversation in the Maritimes. Somebody texts in. There you go. There you go. Have a great night. Thanks to Ben Harrison. Ben Harrison. That's my British Columbia lift. Thanks to Ben Harrison. Thanks to Mike Catherwood for putting the show together. Thanks to you for putting up with me. My name is Mark Toohey. Let's talk again tomorrow. Right now, that's everything I have to say.
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4: Well, still problems, a collision on the 401. If you're traveling eastbound, this is just as you make your way through McGowan in the express. The two right lanes are out following this collision. Again, it is severely backed up from before Dixie. Rest of the 401 checking problem free. It is still a busy drive on the northbound 400 if you're heading into Vaughan, and major delays await you on the northbound 410 into Brampton. Off the major, it's Dundas. Still closed both ways between Seton and Sherbourne because of a massive fallen tree that's being cleaned up, and a police investigation still has Wells closed between Bay and Young. 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With your News Talk 1010 Toronto traffic, I'm Adjoa and CIA Bois.
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5: Good evening. Tough talk from the leader of the province today amid a newly revived trade war with the United States.
6: Premier Doug Ford had a lot to say after tense trade talks broke off between the Prime Minister and U.S. President Donald Trump over the weekend. Our Queen's Park Bureau Chief has been following the Premier, who was making an announcement in Hamilton, but Siobhan had a message for decision makers south of the border.
7: Well, the premier really had a lot to say to those decision makers and to the president himself, calling Donald Trump a dictator, the king of bankruptcies, warning about what may happen in the upcoming midterm elections. The premier, as you said, was in Hamilton, Steeltown, to make an announcement about more supports coming for key sectors that would be affected by tariffs. We know that the president warned this morning that Canada could see 50% tariffs on autos as soon as the turn of the new year.

0: were something that would hit Ontario especially hard. We also heard a new social media statement from the president taking aim at Doug Ford in particular, naming him, talking about a lot of bluster coming from the premier of Ontario, somebody who that Donald Trump refers to as the less charismatic, intelligent, and overall unimpressive brother of the late great Rob Ford, calling Doug Ford a flunky of the prime minister's. We were able to get the premier's response to that in real time, and I asked the premier about some of his approach on this. We also heard from Ontario NDP leader Martin Stiles.
1: I've been in this game a lot longer than he has. I got skin on me like an alligator, and you think an insult from him hurts me? Well, bring it on, buddy. I'm ready. Bring it on. You know something? I've dealt with guys like you my whole life, and guess what? Y'all become losers because you're a loser. We have two choices, Siobhan. We either roll back and let them take over our country, watch the steel sector bleed out, watch the auto sector bleed out, the auto part manufacturers bleed out, all the manufacturers bleed out. That's his game. But we aren't going to play his game.
0: Doug Ford talks really tough, you know, in moments like this, but we haven't seen real action. You know, we haven't seen a single home built with Ontario lumber since he made his commitment to 1.5 million homes. Like, we haven't seen him live up to his commitments. What the premier did announce today is an expansion of a program that offers loans to businesses that have been hit by tariffs, giving them backstops so that they can cover things like wages and utility bills so that people can stay employed. That fee or that fund now is available immediately. Well, the NDP had asked for the immediate recall of the legislature to debate more packages of relief for workers affected by tariffs. It's something that the premier has called gutter politics. Reporting live from Hamilton, I'm Siobhan Morris. Nathan and Michelle, back to you.
2: Thank you, Siobhan. A tit for tat escalation of the trade war with a new threat from Donald Trump to hit hard starting January 1st with punishing 50% tariffs on cars, trucks, auto parts and steel. We bring in now CTV's Mike Lecouteur, who joins us live from Ottawa. Mike, we used to be great friends, and now this is not a good situation.
3: Yeah, I don't know if you want to call the two countries frenemies at this point, but certainly with the economic damage that hasn't really been fully felt yet, the war of words, though, is continuing to ramp up between these two countries.
4: At the White House, President Donald Trump said nothing about the collapsed trade negotiations, instead doing his talking on social media. Repeating a claim that the U.S. doesn't need Canada, Trump also threatened to increase tariffs on the auto and steel sectors to 50% starting January 1st.
5: There is a mutually beneficial deal possible here.
4: While trying to remain hopeful, Prime Minister Mark Carney pushed back on any suggestion that Canada can't survive without the Americans.
5: An attitude at the negotiation table that Canada is a subsidiary of the United States. The Canadian industry is going to be disadvantaged relative to American industry. That we're going to set up terms so that over time, Canadian industry is going to face constant headwinds. That's not something we're going to accept.
4: While Carney chose his words carefully, Ontario Premier Doug Ford went after Trump on radio.
6: Well, he can kiss my ass as far as I'm concerned. We're going to go at him. Full steam.
4: That comment may have teed off Trump, who responded online with another post, calling Carney governor and Ford a flunky for the prime minister.
1: You know, your own people, President Trump, don't even like you. And they're going to speak loud and clear when it comes to the midterms. And if I was allowed to, I'd be down there door knocking.
4: Ford also floated the idea of export taxes on products the U.S. needs, like energy, potash, and critical minerals. It's something premiers and the prime minister have been hesitant to consider, but in French, Carney said all options are on the table. Conservative leader Pierre Poilievre is calling for the text of the failed deal to be made public.
7: Canadians need to know what it is that we are rejecting. My view is that we need to fight for tariff-free trade.
3: The prime minister has threatened dollar-for-dollar counter-tariffs on the U.S. starting the day after Labor Day, and he said that the federal and provincial finance ministers were meeting today to go over some of those options, Michelle.
2: Mike, given the situation Canada finds itself in now, what about possible relief measures for workers, and when might they be announced?
3: Yeah, that is something certainly I think a lot of industries are looking at right now and hoping for. We heard from Dominic LeBlanc, the Canada-U.S. Trade Minister, as well as Patty Hajdu, the Minister of Jobs and Families. Both of them said that announcement, Michelle, could be coming in the coming days. And certainly, as I mentioned, industries are anxious to hear those details.
2: CTV's Mike Lecoutel live for us tonight in Ottawa. Thank you.
3: Thank you.
2: Canadians, meantime, are bracing for a lengthy trade war with the U.S. following the breakdown of negotiations between both sides.
8: The tariffs will have an effect on local manufacturing businesses who deal directly with the U.S. CTV's Sean Lethongs has reaction and spoke with one business owner who will be impacted. Sean.
9: Well, Nathan and Michelle, I'm inside the Hockey Stick Man. It's a business that imports and exports hockey sticks, and half of that goes to the United States. They do a couple hundred thousand dollars to the United States each week, over $10 million per year, and they're not sure just how this 50% tariff on sticks could hurt them. Inside this Vaughn warehouse, orders of hockey sticks are being prepared to ship.
10: Approximately 52% of this pile is going to be going to the United States.
9: Joey Walsh is the founder and CEO of the Hockey Stick Man, a Canadian company specializing in high-level hockey equipment at a discount price. After trade talks with the U.S. failed, Canadian hockey sticks have been slapped with a 50% tariff.
10: Someone stands up and says, don't buy hockey sticks from Canada. That's a pretty big deal. And if it's the President of the United States, that's a huge deal.
9: Since 2010, the Hockey Stick Man has grown to 80 employees and three locations in Ontario, with the Vaughan location opening today.
10: So the warehouse is designed to bring in hockey sticks, gloves, tape.
9: Walsh says for the U.S. government to target their product makes little sense.
10: Very little is actually made in Canada, and literally nothing is made in the United States. So it's not protecting any industries in the United States. It's simply a target for political gain.
9: Walsh says they manufacture their own product, so what would be a $400 stick from major brands like CCM or Bauer retails here for $200. Manufacturing is done in China, so they've been navigating the tariff landscape for 18 months.
10: I think tariffs have been more disruptive than maybe even COVID, and COVID, people didn't play hockey.
9: Because most of their business is online.
10: Individual orders, specific locations, right to their home.
9: They're charged tariffs by country of origin, potentially avoiding the 50% hit, but it's hard to say how this new tariff will be interpreted.
10: Every month there's something that comes up and it changes, and then the goalposts move and things like that. So it's extremely difficult to run a small to medium-sized business.
9: And while most of the orders are shipped out of southern Ontario, Walsh has found it necessary to open distribution south of the border.
10: The warehouse in Buffalo is needed to diversify our risk. And if we can't ship things in out of Canada, we have to be able to continue to service the customers.
9: So far, they've decided to hold their prices in order to serve customers.
10: If we continue to hit and play trade wars, then the goods of our bicycles, our footballs, our volleyballs, our hockey sticks, they're all going to go through the roof on both sides of the border.
9: With the hope that both countries can stay in the game. So at this point, Joey Walsh says that sticks have only been tariffed from country of origin because they have a code that ensures it. He says that moving forward, he isn't exactly positive exactly how it will be interpreted, but he's worried that the perception from the United States is that they will be hit with that 50% tariff, even if they aren't. Reporting live, I'm Sean Lethong. Nathan and Michelle, send it back to you.
2: Thank you, Sean. And just ahead, we head below the border where the Trump administration has a very different take on the collapse of the trade deal, blaming Canada and accusing Carney of walking away for political gain.
8: We have more news in a moment. First, a look at the forecast. Here's a live shot of the city. Things are pretty good now, but there is a chance of showers tonight in some areas. A bit windy as well as cool, but tomorrow is looking much better with more sunshine expected. Lindsay Morrison has a look at the current situation. Hey, Lindsay.
11: Hey, Nathan. Yeah, I would say today looked and felt a little more like fall as opposed to summer. We've had some scattered wet weather, those gusty winds as mentioned, and yeah, temperatures cooler than normal. Right now, we are still seeing some rain out towards toward Cobourg and into the Kingston area, Peterborough too, as well as across parts of southwest Ontario. Starting to dry out here in the GTA, but we're going to hang on to that chance of a shower at least through this evening. West and northwest winds in many areas, so that's contributing to it feeling a little brisk out there today. Teen temperatures for so many communities this afternoon and now early evening. We are at 21 degrees at the airport. We did manage to climb into the 20s here in Toronto. If you're heading to the X, it should be a drier evening overall with those midway lights. It should be quite nice. And then overnight tonight, even though we've been cooler than average today, our overnight low of 15 is near normal. There is some sunshine to look forward to tomorrow. Warmer temperatures too. We'll talk all about it coming up. For now, Nathan, back to you.
8: Thank you, Lindsay. Still ahead, an early morning fire that tore through several homes in Ajax may have been deliberately set. Details later in the newscast. We're turning now to the escalating trade war with the United States. The U.S. is blaming Canada big time for the collapse of talks.
2: Canadian negotiators accused of demanding more than the Americans could give and for pushing their agenda to the U.S. at a crucial political time, the U.S. midterms. CTV's Abigail Beeman reports.
12: They were offered quite a good deal. They chose to reject it.
13: They came in with a bunch of unreasonable last-minute demands. I frankly thought we had a deal.
14: Simply, they wanted more.
15: One by one, members of the Trump administration blame Canada for leaving a so-called good deal on the table, suggesting the prime minister walked away for his own political gain.
14: It certainly doesn't make economic sense, but perhaps for political reasons, they have some by-elections coming up. I don't know, but they came in and they wanted more, and we weren't prepared to do that.
15: A former senior White House trade advisor acknowledges there are completely different narratives on each side of the border, with the U.S. not calling this a trade war, but a stalemate.
16: And at the very last moment, Prime Minister Carney made the political call to pull out. I think there's a lot of suspicion that it had very little to do with the substance of what was actually being negotiated and a lot to do with domestic politics back at home.
15: While the vice president treads on a familiar offensive trope.
13: Canada is a state. Sorry. Freudian slip. That was actually an accident. Canada is a country that has underinvested in its military that quite literally would get invaded by a foreign country were it not for the umbrella of protection provided by the United States of America.
15: But other political watchers point out it's the Republicans who stand to suffer politically as the clock draws out.
17: These policies are not helping the American economy. And I think as school returns and we get back into September, the dialogue related to the midterm elections will put a lot of pressure on the cost of living challenges the Republicans are bringing on Americans.
15: A number of trade experts believe talks could resume later this fall after a cooling off. The vice president himself categorized negotiations as still ongoing. Again, very different messaging from the Canadian side. Abigail Beeman, CTV News, Washington.
8: Meanwhile, Mexico's president expects to reach a trade agreement with the U.S. Claudia Sheinbaum says her country's making progress in a new round of negotiations to reduce tariffs, and she's optimistic an agreement can be reached. That echoes similar comments made recently by U.S. President Donald Trump.
2: Municipalities say they're still waiting for hundreds of thousands of dollars they say were promised to them by the Ford government.
8: That promise came years ago when the government backtracked its plans to develop the Greenbelt. CTV's John Woodward explains.
18: Under intense pressure 3 years ago, the Ford government reversed course on changes to the province's protected greenbelt that would have made certain developers billions.
1: I made a promise to you that I wouldn't touch the greenbelt. I broke that promise.
18: The change made after a growing scandal, including a CTV News report that one of the developers had gotten a massage in Las Vegas at the same time and venue as a PC minister. That minister and a staffer resigned. The second wave of resignations after Housing Minister Steve Clark and his deputy Ryan Amato, while Ontario's then Auditor General found the benefits were going to a select few.
19: The process was biased in favor of certain developers and landowners who had timely access to the Housing Minister's Chief of Staff.
18: Brought in to clean up, Paul Calandra, who promised municipalities wouldn't have to pay for all the work they had done prepping for development or managing boundary changes.
20: Reimbursing the taxpayers of the City of Pickering is the right thing to do.
18: That was all in 2023. Now it's 3 years later, and many of those municipalities say they're still waiting for the cash. Pickering says it has not received reimbursement for these specific costs of $360,000. Durham Region confirmed it has not received funding related to these costs, and Guelph said the information is accurate, that it's still waiting. All said they hope to continue working with the province. Reached at an event in Hamilton, NDP leader Marit Stiles laid this at the feet of the premier.
0: Was he just misleading everybody, saying he was going to pay them back for all those fees, all that hundreds of thousands of dollars that our communities are out of pocket for his corruption, for his mistakes?
21: The Ford government is downloading the cost of their Greenbelt scandal onto the backs of municipalities and the people of Ontario.
18: Also still hanging after 3 years, the RCMP investigation into the deal. The force saying Monday, be assured that the RCMP Sensitive and International Investigations Unit is conducting a thorough investigation. That investigation is ongoing. To protect the integrity of the investigation, we cannot provide information at this time. John Woodward, CTV News.
8: U of T is known for its medical program, and now a new facility is set to open at its Scarborough campus.
2: CTV's Beth McDonnell got a tour today of the Scarborough Academy of Medicine and Integrated Health.
22: This is CTV News on a tour of the new Garin Health Sciences Complex at the University of Toronto Scarborough. Vice President Linda Johnston is showing us and students where the next generation of healthcare professionals will learn and train.
23: Incredibly excited, obviously from a personal and professional perspective.
22: Inside, there are high-tech classrooms and labs and spaces filled with light and expansive views. Johnston says there have been long-standing issues around equity and the delivery of healthcare in the Eastern GTA. The hope, by building this place for students to study and gain experience, more people will practice nearby too.
23: We know there's a good evidence base that when students are trained in a particular geographic region, then they tend to stay there when they graduate and then go on to have a professional career there.
22: Workers are putting the final touches on the facility, which has been in the making for nearly a decade. It cost more than $150 million to build, and come September, it will welcome the first students. Among them is Vanuga Carey-Heron, who is studying to become a physiotherapist. She grew up in Scarborough and hopes to settle there.
24: So grateful to even be here in the first place, but being able to come into a new building with all these new systems and machines, and obviously I'm just excited for it.
22: Siam Imran is in his final year studying medicine and is also from Scarborough. After coming in as an immigrant and helping his parents navigate the healthcare system, he sees great value in the new complex and says it being close by lets people know a career in healthcare is available.
25: The option has really been for U of T that you would go, let's say, downtown or towards the Mississauga campus, which is fairly substantial commute. But also I think what the nicest thing is, you're also giving back to the community that you've lived in, you've been raised in.
26: This is the reception.
22: A first for U of T, the complex will also allow patients to be treated in clinics, integrating education and the community. It's been a long road getting here, from selecting the site's location to funding to working with government and healthcare partners. But at full enrollment, the plan is to produce 40 physicians, 30 nurse practitioners, along with other healthcare workers, and 300 undergraduate students each year. Beth McDonnell, CTV News.
2: There were major disruptions downtown today after a large tree fell across a roadway near Sherbourne and Dundas.
8: CTV's John Musselman has more on the traffic tie-ups and cleanup effort.
27: The large tree fell around 6:40 this morning, taking down streetcar wires and power lines across Dundas Street just west of Sherbourne. Luckily, traffic was light at the time. No cars were hit and no pedestrians were hurt. People in the area say they heard a loud bang.
28: It's interesting that it actually fell from the base. That's kind of interesting. So scary in a way.
29: This is crazy. I'm biking on my way to the gym and I was kind of wondering what was going on with that streetcar, and I came down and there's a tree in the middle of the road that's huge. Must be an old tree.
27: When the tree fell, it buckled the sidewalk, exposing the tree well. Dundas Street was immediately closed to all traffic, and the 505 and 506 streetcars were diverted. City staff say they are working with the TTC to get the tree off the road and repair the damaged overhead wires. Quote, we take this evolving situation very seriously and ask members of the public to report hazardous trees and branches to 311 to help ensure staff can investigate and remove hazards for the safety of all. The fallen tree, a large elm, attracted lots of attention. people stopping by to snap photos.
3: That's quite a big tree, eh? I mean, like, I don't know. How long do you think it's going to take before the TTC gets back? Maybe all day. And it looks like they're working hard on the wires, but, I mean, like, I don't know, but that's one big tree, man, I tell you.
4: It is right in a busy place. I know there's streetcars backed up on both sides. TTC is working on getting those out of the way, but it's pretty big. That's a big tree.
5: By early this afternoon, most of the tree was cut up by crews, and they were slowly removing it from Dundas Street. Again, no one was injured in this situation. John Musselman, CTV News.
2: The city has announced plans for affordable housing in Trinity Bellwoods.
6: 3 years ago, when I became mayor, affordable housing had almost stopped being built. So the city staff and I and city council, we set a target, 65,000 new homes for Toronto, with a good percentage of them affordable. And we want to be the housing developer also. We used to do that. We used to, at City of Toronto, build 32,000 units of housing. And then we stopped.
2: 74 rent-controlled homes are being built on the site of a former Green Pea parking lot at Ossington and Dundas. 17 of the homes will be low rent, while 40% of them will be 2- and 3-bedroom units. The city says the homes will be built by a Canadian company, creating 200 new jobs in the trades. The city says the project is part of the housing plan to develop 65,000 new rent-controlled homes by the year 2030.
8: As we saw earlier, the Prime Minister was in Quebec today. Now, he was there to announce $11.3 billion in federal money for 6 new icebreakers. Carney says the vessels will be deployed to Atlantic Canada, as well as the St. Lawrence in the winter and the Arctic during the summer. They'll replace the Coast Guard's aging heavy and medium icebreakers. The PM says the project will involve more than 1,500 suppliers from across the country. They include Brampton's Brandon Steel, Hamilton's Stigterstahl, and Algoma Steel in Sault Ste. Marie. All the vessels will be built at the shipyard in Quebec.
2: Canada's Governor General will be in Newfoundland and Labrador on September 11th to commemorate the 25th anniversary of the 9/11 attacks. Louise Albuah will visit Gander, where dozens of flights were diverted as the terror attacks were unfolding in the U.S. About 7,000 stranded passengers were welcomed by the local residents who helped provide food, shelter, and essentials. The Governor General will also meet with a variety of provincial officials and Indigenous leaders during a 5-day visit that begins September 8th.
8: The United States is warning every country that does business with Iran to sever those financial ties or face retaliation.
7: These measures broaden secondary sanctions risk for anyone foolish enough to continue conducting business with this regime and will accelerate the speed with which we pursue them.
8: The U.S. Treasury Secretary warned countries there's a set deadline to stop activities opposed to by Washington or face action. Scott Bessent calls the measures the single greatest financial offensive ever against an adversary. The move is part of a shift in strategy, using economic pressure to try and break the deadlock with Tehran. But the U.S. is still not ruling out military force.
2: It was a day of reflection and resolve in Ukraine. The country commemorated the 35th anniversary of the restoration of its independence.
9: Ukrainians are proud of themselves, but without pomp. They rejoice modestly. They congratulate one another, knowing the price of independence. Our eyes are full of tears and hope at the same time. We are hurting, but we are learning to be stronger than all their evil. We are all tired, but we do not complain for long. Ukraine absolutely wants peace very much, but it is not ready to simply surrender.
2: The President and First Lady honored fallen defenders in Kyiv, the couple placing flowers at the Wall of Memory. The memorial bears the portraits of soldiers who have died since the start of Russia's invasion more than 4 years ago. Today, the UK said it will help Ukraine produce its own long-range missiles by sharing classified technical information about British-made components.
8: Coming up, drawing concerns about the trade war with the United States, we paint a picture of the impact tariffs are having on Canadian artists.
1: And I'm Pat Foran. Coming up on Consumer Alert, if you book a vacation through a third-party website, it can be difficult to get refunds if your flight is canceled. A couple's flight was grounded due to the conflict in the Middle East, and they say they're owed almost $10,000. I'll have that story. That's just ahead.
0: Well, that was a soggy weekend we just experienced. In fact, Toronto picking up more than 50 millimeters of rain as of 8 a.m. today. Some of these communities in central Ontario seeing upwards of 60 and even 70 millimeters of rain. We are going to be drier over the next couple of days. We'll take you through the weather forecast after this break. Stay with us.
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12: Well, a 40-minute delay awaits you along the 401 if you're traveling eastbound. Slowdown start from about Renforth all the way out to McAllen, and that is where you're running into ongoing collision in the two right lanes. No other issues on the rest of the 401. Then if you're headed down to the westbound lanes of the Gardner, it looks like we are dealing with a collision blocking a live lane. This is right past Spadina, so it's impacting and slowing down your drive from well before Parliament to Niagara and QED. Still busy in sections in towards Mississauga, Oakville, and Burlington, and Dundas is still closed between Seton and Sherbourne because of that massive fallen tree. There's life on every bike. 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With your News Talk 1010 Toronto traffic, I'm Adjua and CIF.
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2: 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Pat.
1: Thanks, Michelle and Nathan. A couple planned a dream vacation and were on the plane when the flight was canceled at the last minute. It was due to the conflict in the Middle East. And while the airline gave them a full refund, they haven't been able to get it.
23: Very disappointed. But on the other hand, safety comes first.
1: Vivian of Mississauga asked we only use her first name. She flew to Poland in March to meet her husband, and they planned an anniversary trip. First to Abu Dhabi in the United Arab Emirates, and then on to the Maldives Islands in the Indian Ocean. They were on the plane ready to take off when the conflict in the Middle East caused the airline to cancel their flight.
23: Unfortunately, the war broke out and we stuck on the plane and the flight got canceled because the airspace
18: was closed in Abu Dhabi.
1: The two round-trip tickets cost almost $10,000. When Vivian contacted the airline Etihad Airways, she was told she was entitled to a full refund. But because she booked through Expedia, the money would have to be refunded to the booking website first. Etihad Airways issued the refund of almost $10,000 to Expedia, and Vivian was told she would get her money back in 4 to 8 weeks. But she never did.
18: We expect a refund by April. And then we call in April and never happened. They said another 4 to 8 weeks.
1: Months passed, and despite promises, the refund never showed up. Vivian became concerned she might never get it.
18: Everybody said the same thing, but I just don't see the money back. I don't see my money.
1: When CTV News reached out to Expedia on Vivian's behalf, a spokesperson said, upon investigation, her refund request was submitted incorrectly to the airline. We sincerely apologize for the inconvenience this caused. Expedia then refunded the $9,934 right away, which was great news for her.
18: You got the money back, a full refund, and plus they give us a $400 credit. We really appreciate the help. Wish all the best for CTV.
1: And when using a third-party website, you could get stuck in the middle if you're owed a refund or need to change dates or flights. If you book directly with an airline or hotel, it can be easier to get refunds or make changes if you have to. 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
2: Well, it's as if Mother Nature is a little bit sad about the Canada-U.S. relationship souring. We've had just a load of rain over the weekend, and it feels so cold today. Definitely notice a lot of folks wearing pants and sweaters.
19: Right. Hopefully tomorrow things will change. Maybe there'll be a change in direction with the trade talks as well.
2: Never know.
20: Well, I can assure you that things will be a little more stable in the weather department. So here's hoping that it's the case for the other issue. Today it was decidedly feeling more like fall out there. A little blustery, a little brisk, a little windy, and a little cool. We've also had a few rounds of showers out there too. But this is what it looked like this afternoon when our CTV News chopper was able to get up in the air through some of those clouds you can see off in the distance. Showers impacting parts of the GTA. If you were out and about today, you might have had a bit of sun 1 minute and then the windshield wipers were going the next. Keep the umbrella handy if you're venturing out early this evening. Hopefully you won't need it as we progress through the night tonight. And you're unlikely to need it tomorrow and into the day on Wednesday. So let's begin there with a look at the satellite and radar. We're still quite active in parts of Cottage Country, Muskoka, over toward Haliburton, Peterborough County dealing with some rounds of showers too. Looks like the heaviest rain has now moved out over Lake Ontario, so there's some good news, but we also continue to track a few showers back across southwest Ontario. It's all part of this big low pressure system, the one that brought us all the rain over the weekend. It is making its way eastward into Quebec. The wraparound effect of it means that some areas could still get a quick passing shower tomorrow, but around the GTA, we expect to be dry for your Tuesday. Maybe some cloud to start off the day by the afternoon. Lots of sunshine, and that's going to be the pattern into the day on Wednesday as well. Dry for the majority of your Wednesday, but look what starts to approach by the time we reach Wednesday evening. Some active weather moves in for the overnight, lingers into early Thursday morning. Thursday itself is not a washout, but that chance of showers is going to be there throughout the day. Let's talk temperatures. It has been a cooler day today. Almost everyone in the teens right now, with a couple of exceptions, including here in the city of Toronto. It's 21 degrees right now. We look to drop to about 15 for an overnight low tonight, which is typical for this point in the month of August. Oh, there's only 1 week left of August, though, so tomorrow is a good day to maybe check something off your summer bucket list. Maybe that is the CNE. Nice day to head there. Mix of sun and cloud. Might even make it to 25 degrees. Could be a little cooler than that down by the lakeshore. And some communities like Collingwood, for example, with that northwest wind off of Georgia. Georgian Bay, you're expecting a daytime high still in the low 20s. And that chance of showers for tomorrow, best chance of that happening is going to be north and east of the GTA. So next couple of days, looking pretty nice. Thursday, chance of showers too. About a 30% chance of a shower on Friday, but I do think the majority of that day is going to be dry at this point. Nice kickoff to next weekend. Saturday should bring us a mix of sun and cloud, slightly below seasonal temperature-wise. And then Sunday, we watch for an increase in cloud cover once again and a few showers returning by about Monday. That's your weather for now. Michelle, over to you.
2: Thank you, Lindsay. Also tonight, a sign mental health among youth is improving. A new survey reveals psychological distress among students has returned to pre-pandemic levels. We'll break down the new insight from ChemH.
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9: A new survey finds the number of youth struggling with mental health has returned to pre-pandemic levels. The survey conducted by the Center for Addiction and Mental Health found 46% of students in grades 7 to 12 reported a moderate to serious level of psychological distress last year. That's down from 51% in 2023. The survey also found fewer students are using alcohol and drugs than in the past, and they're waiting longer before trying them for the first time. But the survey also found a dramatic rise in online gambling, with 1 in 10 students placing sports bets in 2025 compared to 1 in 100 in 2017.
10: Dozens of wildfires are still burning in northern Ontario. Here's a look at the latest information from the Ministry of Natural Resources. As of 7 o'clock last night, there were 63 active fires in the northwest region. 6 were not under control. 1 new fire was confirmed about 12 kilometers northwest of Onaman Lake. It was not contained. In the northeast, no new fires were confirmed as of 6 p.m. last night. There were 42 active fires. 1 was being held, 2 deemed not under control. 2 were under control. The remaining 39 were being observed.
9: Out west, 11,000 lightning strikes were recorded across British Columbia over the weekend, and about 60 new fires erupted in a 24-hour stretch. But the storm also brought significant rain, helping to control the fires. 75% of the new fires are now held, under control, or out. There are more than 180 wildfires burning in BC, around 35% of them out of control. There were 125 on Friday. In Nevada, crews are trying to stop a fast-moving wildfire from spreading to homes in Reno. 90,000 residents have fled after the out-of-control blaze mushroomed over the weekend. Some homes have already burned, and there's concern shifting winds could push the flames into densely packed neighborhoods. The governor's declared a state of emergency and mobilized the National Guard to help. 6 people have been injured since the 60-square-kilometer blaze began Saturday, and there have been more than 50,000 wildfires in the U.S. so far.
10: More now on our top story. Tariffs posing a risk to business, especially small business, with the expectation these companies will not just lose a big chunk of customers, but forfeit tens of thousands of jobs.
9: CTV's John Vannevalli Rao has more on how some artists are paying the price for American politics.
11: These 12 by 12 squares are what I'm known for.
12: Laurette Lusagic showed us the kind of artwork she creates and has sold to customers in 40 countries. But one nation in particular makes up the single biggest share of her sales, the U.S.
11: It's about a third of my income, or maybe even half, depending on the year.
12: The Toronto-based artist says American clients are her bread and butter and was stunned to hear her works would be tariffed at 50%. Driven home just this morning after she packed up a small $450 piece, sold this past weekend to an American. And when she went online to ship it, the charge, including the new tariff, was over $260, way up from the $30 to $50 it used to cost for shipping only.
11: Oh, I immediately burst into tears because it was real.
12: Lusagic says, like many artists, she makes a very modest living and worries she'll lose many of her U.S. customers who won't want to pay such a huge tariff. A cancer survivor, she's been through adversity before, hoping to maybe make up some lost sales by finding more domestic buyers, but it may be tough.
11: I can only encourage Canadians to buy local art.
12: Among the Canadian artwork being tariffed, paintings and drawings, collages, sculptures, original prints, and works incorporating materials like bone and antler, which could hit Indigenous artists particularly hard. June Hunter is a Vancouver-based photographer and artist who specializes in images of ravens and crows. She sells about 50 pieces a month to Americans, but has now suspended most of her sales to the U.S. until, as she puts it, the dust settles on this latest flare-up, which is threatening half her business.
13: I'm obviously not alone. We're all in this together. I feel lucky, and at least I'm not having to lay anybody off. It's just me having to pivot on my own.
14: Meanwhile, the artists say they'll continue to make art, but making a living from it just got a lot harder. John Benevelli, Rouse, CTV News, Toronto.
9: After the break, the Jays return home and prepare for a three-game series against the Kansas City Royals as the odds of winning the American League wild card race get even better.
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16: Well, definitely busier than normal on the westbound lanes of the Garden as you try to get out of the downtown core from about Parliament all the way out to past Spadina. We are dealing with a collision. Looks like a couple of lanes are out, and that is the reason for the slowdown. The Lakeshore, a better alternative. Also, eastbound 401 in the Express near McCowan, ongoing collision. Still has those two right lanes blocked. Also backing up the drive from the 427. Northbound 427 slowdowns off the Gardner up to the 401. Off the major routes, Dundas closed between Seton and Sherbourne for a fallen tree. 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
27: 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What is the atmosphere of this restaurant?
28: So right when you walk in, we love to have that fun, vibey kind of music, our nice warm lamps we have on the tables. 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
29: The vision behind it was really to bring a downtown-style restaurant out to Durham, and so we feel like we've nailed that.
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28: To start, we have the beautiful shared app that we love with our guests. 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This is our heirloom tomato burrata and watermelon salad. So lots of fresh flavor, big hunk of burrata in the middle with a balsamic glaze drizzled on top. This is one of our most popular dishes. This is the steak frites. Fries are tossed in like a herb parmesan dressing, and then we have a nice choux that goes on top of the steak. And you'll taste that peppercorn gravy on top, lots of flavor, and same again with the salt, with the parmesan on the fries. It all works nicely together. This is our braised short rib. So the chefs work hard on it. It's braised for hours until it's really soft. You don't even, you know, I put the steak knife there, but you really don't even need it. It's right off, fall off the bone.
9: Oh, it is. Look how so easily that pulls apart. And the potato as well. Another big bite. Oh, I apologize. This is just so delicious.
28: And you'll really taste all that rosemary in the potato there. It's quite nice. Yeah? Good. We got the thumbs up. So this is a layered espresso martini cake.
27: Thank you, chef.
9: Cheers.
27: Thank you, 110. 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
16: And still watching problems through Scarborough, eastbound Ford Express and McGowan. Collision being cleaned up, so the two right lanes are occupied. Definitely stick with the collectors, but it's still really slow from well before the 427. West 401, it's busy but improving as you make your way from the DVP in sections out towards about Kipling. Gardner westbound slows from Jarvis to past Spadina because of a collision blocking an ongoing live lane. And because of a huge fallen tree, Dundas is still closed between Seton and Sherburn. Traffic doesn't have to feel like wasted time. Turn every drive into another chapter with Audible. 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Audible, stories that speak to you. With your News Talk 1010 Toronto traffic, I'm Adjuan Siayambois.
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0: finally tonight, a beautiful spectacle only seen in the summer months, the vibrancy of monarch butterflies fluttering in gardens.
1: And this year, Canadians have taken note. CTV's Allison Bamford has more on the butterfly boom and what it means for the endangered species.
2: Tyler Flockhart studies monarch butterflies. He's fascinated by the resilience of something so fragile.
3: You have an insect that weighs as much as a quarter that can fly all the way from southern Canada all the way to Mexico and then back in the spring. It's pretty remarkable.
2: Monarch butterflies are an endangered species in Canada and not common on the prairies. But this year, the ecologist is seeing more than usual in Saskatoon, a sign that we could be in the midst of a butterfly boom.
4: We know that when monarchs are at fairly good numbers in the summer, they start showing up in places where you are in the western provinces.
2: People across the prairies are taking note, patiently capturing the tiny details of metamorphosis from caterpillar to chrysalis to butterfly. Experts say it's common for insect populations to fluctuate. Favorable weather conditions likely contributed to this year's numbers.
5: Over the long term, we're still in a state where the populations are considerably lower than what they had been.
2: Habitat loss, particularly the loss of milkweed plants, seems to be the main driver behind the declining population. Flockhart is now part of a larger group looking into the monarch's exact habitat locations, using these tiny tags to track where the monarchs go and when they go there. Information that he says could help in conservation.
3: Particularly for the prairie provinces, it gives us information to understand how important are the prairies to the monarch population as a whole.
2: Some monarchs have already started migrating. Flockhart hopes to begin tagging butterflies as soon as possible so their flights south can be tracked in real time. Allison Bamford, CTV News, Saskatoon.
0: Wouldn't it be nice to see more and more monarch butterflies? And I think we're ready for more and more sun. We've had a nice stretch of clouds and rain.
6: Yes, we're going to get a little more sun tomorrow. We welcome that. It's also going to be a little warmer out there. So for those not quite ready for fall just yet, I do have good news for you. Here's a look at tomorrow's expected highs. We could climb all the way to 25 degrees once again. It's like summer never left. And if you're off to the CNE over the next couple of days, Thursday, not a washout, just the chance of a few showers. And then we're back into sun for Friday and for Saturday. So overall, this is not a bad looking week, just a little seasonal or slightly below. Michelle and Nathan.
0: Thank you, Lindsay. That's it for us. But be sure to join Vashi Capellos tonight at 11 for CTV National News, followed by Raheem Ladani, who has your next local newscast at 11:30.
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0: For Lindsay Morrison and all of us here, thanks for watching. Have a great night.
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9: Good evening, I'm Raheem Ladani. Mainly cloudy tonight with light winds and an overnight low of 15 degrees. We'll have the complete forecast after the news. It's now Doug Ford versus Donald Trump in the trade war. Affordable housing is coming to Trinity Bellwoods, and calls for the government to step in and stop the price of gas from going up. Details on these and other stories coming up, but first, let's check your drive. 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
10: 401 eastbound is taking the biggest hit through North York with traffic jam from around Yonge Street all the way through to the 404. On the westbound side, there's another stubborn pocket from the 404 back towards Leslie. And out in Whippy, a crash on the eastbound ramp to Brock Street has that left lane blocked, so watch for traffic stacking up as it squeezes past the scene. And in town, a police investigation has Wellesley Street completely blocked eastbound at Bay Street. 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

0: Tough talk from the leader of the province today amid a newly revived trade war with the United States. Doug Ford spoke directly to U.S. President Donald Trump today after he was called out by the president. Here's more from CTV's Queen's Park Bureau Chief Siobhan Morris.
1: We also heard a new social media statement from the president taking aim at Doug Ford in particular, naming him, talking about a lot of bluster coming from the Premier of Ontario, somebody who that Donald Trump refers to as the less charismatic, intelligent, and overall unimpressive brother of the late, great Rob Ford, calling Doug Ford a flunky of the prime minister's. We were able to get the premier's response to that in real time, and I asked the premier about some of his approach on this. We also heard from Ontario NDP leader Mark Stiles.
2: I've been in this game a lot longer than he has. I got skin on me like an alligator. And you think an insult from him hurts me? Well, bring it on, buddy. I'm ready. Bring it on. You know something? I've dealt with guys like you my whole life. And guess what? Y'all become losers because you're a loser. We have two choices, Siobhan. We either roll back and let them take over our country, watch the steel sector bleed out, watch the auto sector bleed out, the auto part manufacturers bleed out, all the manufacturers bleed out. That's his game. But we aren't going to play his game.
3: Doug Ford talks really tough, you know, in moments like this, but we haven't seen real action. You know, we haven't seen a single home built with Ontario lumber since he made his commitment to 1.5 million homes. Like, we haven't seen him live up to his commitments.
0: In other news, the city has announced plans for affordable housing in Trinity Bellwoods. Here's Mayor Olivia Chow.
4: 3 years ago, when I became mayor, affordable housing had almost stopped being built. So the city staff and I and city council, we set a target, 65,000 new homes for Toronto, with a good percentage of them affordable. And we want to be the housing developer also. We used to do that. We used to, at City of Toronto, build 32,000 units of housing. And then we stopped.
0: 74 rent-controlled homes are being built on the site of a former Green Pea parking lot at Ossington and Dundas. 17 of the homes will be low rent, while 40% of them will be 2- and 3-bedroom units. The city says the homes will be built by a Canadian company, creating 200 new jobs in the trades. While in the midst of the economic uncertainty regarding the failed trade deal, there's also concern gas prices are about to go up again. CTV's Michael Serapio has more on the growing calls for the federal government's gas tax cut to be extended past September 8th.
5: This is like 130.
6: I wish it wouldn't be as high.
7: It's why the Canadian Taxpayers Federation is calling on Ottawa to make the temporary cuts permanent, pointing out, according to StatsCan, gas prices have gone up 25.7% since last summer.
5: It hurts. It means I have to sacrifice other things.
7: The Federation says restoring 10 cents a liter on gas and 4 cents per liter on diesel would mean, on average, an extra $6 to fill up a sedan, $7 for a minivan, and $10 for a truck.
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2: Welcome back to it. Shane Hewitt and The Night Shift from the nation's capital all across Canada for you. I'm Shane Hewitt in the village of Merrickville, just south of Ottawa, the nation's capital. Ryan O'Donnell has the night off. Noah Skanga is in downtown Toronto. Feels like everything's a little different today. We have a busy Monday ahead of us today. Our normal hooligans are going to be with us today, including our Monday study. Jimmy Zubris, Leslie Kelly, and Handy Andy coming up in just a little bit. We're also going to talk about drones tonight, future of warfare, interesting conversation. Of course, all things trade, tariffs, and so much more. Noah, this weekend, a story to share about my fascination for old people.
3: Ooh, what about?
2: Well, so it's really interesting to just watch old people. Now, I do recognize that I say that, and there's probably people younger than me who probably say, I watch old people, and you're one of them, right? Like, I get the context here. But the funeral I went to on Friday was a great uncle in Mel's family. And it was quite possibly the absolute best funeral. Can you say that? You could say that, right?
3: Absolutely.
2: It was hands down the best I've ever been to. And I have never really thought about what would you like to do when you kick it. Like, what do you want it to look like? I've always said, we've said here, Noah, on the show, you and I have said things like, oh, I just throw a shaker, right?
3: Big party.
2: Right. There is some formalities you probably should go through, you know, just in case. Which I think that's, lots of people look at it like that, right? It's like, you know, I'm getting up there. I'm free on Sundays. Just in case. You know. But I think that it just, like, it was a funeral home, and there was a faith figure there, and did the faith things, and then there was the speeches. And these are two of the most remarkably well-spoken people giving speeches like that ever. You know when you go to a thing, and you hear, like, maybe it's a wedding, maybe it's a funeral, and then the speech is still going on? And I respect the fact they're going through their thing and they're doing what they feel like is right. Doesn't mean everybody in the room is on the same page. And I think it's great you go through your thing and you get to go through that. So I don't diminish it or mock it in any way or judge it. I can just say this, that listening to these two speeches were the most remarkable of loving, caring speeches ever. I wish I could play them for you. They were that good. Well-spoken, cool stories. Here's the thing. Party, family gathering, friendly, fun after. 92 years old. And at 92 years old, I feel like it's different when people go, hey, by the way, you know, it's been a good life. And I was faced with this, quite honestly, the day after, because I received a phone call from my old roommate who's since passed away, his mom, who is 86, and dealing with some health issues. And she was talking about sort of the end of the line. So it immediately went from like, just went through it. Holy moly, this person's actually going through this. But what would you do? Like, if you could choose it, I think this has changed it. I don't have like proper will stuff done. I mean, there's some things done, but not properly. Like there's life insurance and stuff for the kids. None of this stuff is organized. I mean, where in the world would I want a tombstone? Tombstone, is that what it's called? Headstone? Like a rock, plaque. Where would you scatter? Like, I don't know. Do you think about these things?
3: No. I figure just get incinerated and then, you know, in the ocean, in the lake, wherever.
2: Incinerated. That's a very pragmatic look, my friend. I was absolutely amazed. And so recently there's been some other family things going on. There was a young person who went through this and had everything planned, wrote letters to all of her friends to open up after she passed, made scarves for everybody. Like, I guess my takeaway is this, is that we go through life thinking that we tell people we love them and that we're thoughtful and we care for them. And then you meet people like this that are so incredibly selfless in what they're doing to make sure that your next season without them is set off on the right foot. So maybe it's growing up, maybe it's seeing it differently, but these people are so incredibly magical. I just wanted to acknowledge it. I did. That was it. How do you, like, when we look at all the things that are going on in the world today, and I've spent most of this day trying to figure out how to not be frustrated and have some sort of positive and yet honest, pragmatic look at what's going on. I mean, we have political figures that are arguing over tweets that affects our country right now. And then we're surrounded by these deeply caring people that are living real life every day. And I don't know if one is even more important than the other, but I know that they're both equally impactful on our future. And I guess you, so many people listening right now have been through this and have heard this and they're like, yeah, Shane, thanks. Well, thanks for getting caught up to real life. But I guess that's just what it is. So 92 years old, high five. Good job, champ. And then his widow said, and this is probably the best part. This is the best of all the things going on in the world. This is the best part. What's next? I need to move. Oh, aren't you already in a home? I am, but I live with a bunch of old people. Now, I don't know how old Jackie is. I'm going to guess 88, 86, 88. And is looking to move to get surrounded by people that are filled with vitality and energy and all the good vibes.
3: Semester's starting soon. Should get into res.
2: Right? Get into class? That'd be cool. Living with an 86-year-old granny who's probably harder working than any of us. I love it. I learned a lot this weekend. And going through the day today, we are going to talk about some of these big, heavy things that have come out and all these bits and pieces that are going on in the world today and take a little bit of a look at it. It's been tough, but yet I think my conversation with Anita Berwinsma tonight is probably one of the best pieces of it. Not from the perspective of right or wrong or political sort of perspective or what should we be doing. But it's the perspective that she gave that said, what if it all changes tomorrow? Anita talks about money and investments. But what if it does all change tomorrow? It could have changed last week on Friday night before the Prime Minister said, nay, nay, my friends, to the wild notion that you got to get our permission before you sign any other deals. And the notion that just as quickly as that written in pencil comment for any deals could be done, it could be done the other way. A proper deal could be done sooner than later. So we're going to talk about that money later on coming up as well. Now, I did mention drones. It's quite fascinating. I don't know if you've been following what's going on in Ukraine, but drones are controlling most everything that's going on there. And here we are in Canada. We've been talking about jets, and there's no doubt we are long overdue with those things. But the reality is that that drones are commanding most of the action now. It's a fraction of the cost. Here's the catch. The propaganda war is that Ukraine has started releasing video footage of the drone strikes. You can see people's faces before they get hit. You want to talk about terror? That is coming up later on tonight, too. So it is with a newly inspired perspective we will take on this Monday and this next work week. Dig into all the things, and your text messages are always welcome. 71010, or use that microphone button on the iHeart app and send us a message. Shane, you on the night shift. We'll be right back with Handy Eddie.
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4: 401 eastbound is curling from Yonge Street all the way through to the 404, with that slowdown staying pretty stubborn. Westbound traffic is stacked from the 404 back toward Leslie, and there's another heavier pocket farther west through the 400 toward Weston Road. And in town, police investigation continues to completely block Wellesley eastbound at Bay Street. Needing an oil change or maintenance check? Drop into Mr. Lube Plus Tires. No appointment needed before you hit the road this summer. Mr. Lube Plus Tires, celebrating 50.
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2: I'm Shane Hewitt. I'm in Ottawa. Andy Handy Andy is in Surrey, BC. It's time for Handy Andy and to dig into some of the tech and DIY stories that matter the most. Now, Andy has shared most of his critter stories, his pest control type of stories.
3: Yep.
2: And on Saturday night, I thought of you. Where's Andy when you need him? I have a tin roof on my house.
3: Yeah.
2: And normally you can't hear anything just because, you know, the attic floor is like a proper floor and insulation and stuff. There was a squirrel on my roof, Andy.
3: Oh, yeah.
2: Either a squirrel or some sort of ghostly figure, but I'm going with squirrel. Anyway, I think he was trying to get in and make a home and do the things, and I thought, Handy Andy, where are you now? How do you deal with that when you think they're trying to break in?
3: Well, you know, they will find their way in, and they do get into attics. I used to work at a department store doing loss prevention security, and you know how they have those domes in like retail stores where they would put the camera inside there, and so you couldn't see if the camera was looking at you. And somehow a squirrel got into that dome and was stuck. It was stuck in there. And my job, think about this. You know how fast squirrels are. You had to take that dome off and to release this and free this squirrel. It was one of the scariest moments because they're just so fast. You can't catch up to them. But you kind of reminded me of something. I saw this online. What some guy did is instead of, like, you know, I was talking about how I made those squirrel picnic tables. Well, this guy was making mini houses for squirrels, and he would put them in the tree with the whole multi-floors, and then he put webcams inside of them so he could watch them. And what he was noticing is during the wintertime, Shane, they would get together and all snuggle together as a family to stay warm when it got really cold. And I was like, ding, ding, you know, in my head, I'm like, yes, because I have one of those bird cams. It's a kit that comes with the cameras to watch birds. And I set this up in my backyard. I was so happy. I got bird seeds. But it was just crows going in there,
2: nice,
3: taking all the seeds. So nobody wants to watch crows on a camera. So now what I'm thinking about, Shane, is getting my DIY skills, getting some leftover lumber, building a multi-floor little home, and then mounting it into a tree, put the webcams in there, and then have it be like reality TV, except it's squirrels in the neighborhood.
2: Kate, you're not helping right now. You're making them sound cute. I need them gone.
3: Yeah, well, hey.
2: We need to hate the squirrels, Andy.
3: No, you got to give them a hotel, Shane. You have to give them somewhere else to go on your property, right? They won't go into your attic if you create a nice 5-star squirrel hotel, you know?
2: I don't think they need a hotel. Yeah, I don't think I can say on the radio what they need.
3: They are pesky, though. They are pesky little critters.
2: Critters.
3: I used to try to catch them like that old coyote way where you take an old milk carton and then you put a stick, right? And then you had the string and you put something in the bait there and then you would like...
2: You're the only guy. Who would actually try all the...
3: I did this.
2: Roadrunner things.
3: And the squirrel got caught inside there. And I thought, okay, this will be a squirrel jail. I'll leave you in here for a couple of days and then maybe you'll learn your lesson and not come back. 2 days later, I come back. The squirrel chewed the plastic of that milk crate right through so it could escape. So that's when I realized that you can't mess with these squirrels, man. They're intelligent, they're smart, and they're fast. They are.
2: HandyAndyMedia.com. Get connected with Andy and his mouse stories are available on his socials, by the way. Okay, yeah. DIY for your house. 10 reasons your lawn is patchy. Is one of them the squirrels digging up nuts in my yard? Because that's a thing.
3: Well, it could be. You know, most people that have lawns, you'll have one spot where it's just really patchy and it's not growing. The first thing most people do, and I know this because I've done it myself, is you get more grass seed and you put it on that area. And then if you've noticed that it's not growing and the grass just doesn't come back, or if it grows temporarily and then it dies again, it's because of compact soil. That's the number one reason why you have patchy grass. So the way to solve that is to basically aerate it, you know, get some oxygen to be able to go down there and all the water and the nutrients that typically grass seeds require. That's the best way to fix it because, Shane, I have one part of my backyard. It used to be part of a driveway, so there was lots of gravel there. And for years, I've been trying to grow grass there, putting topsoil over and over again, but it just won't stay. The grass will always die or thin out in that area, and that's just because of that compact soil. So really, the only way to do it is one, you constantly water that area. So we'd have to set up some type of watering system. When I'm kind of against watering lawns, just because we have lots of water restrictions these days. But the other way is to just aerate your lawn. Or, you know, you can try to find different types of grass seeds. There are some like turf builder kinds that say they can grow on concrete. That might help. But the number one thing is compacted soil and heavy foot traffic as well. And that's where these robot lawnmowers come into play, because they can actually help with any kind of patchy grass, because it doesn't put too much pressure on the grass and it's not chopping it off like once a week. It's just more grazing it. That's another way that you can fix it. And of course, if you need to level out your grass, you want to make sure you put lots of sand in that area before you put topsoil. That's the best way to get rid of puddles. And that's what I recommend, is if you have a big storm and lots of rain, go around your lawn and see where the puddles are forming and take a picture of that. And that'll remind you, especially during the summertime, where you want to fix those patchy areas.
2: Handy Andy Barrar is here with the DIY for home. This is fun. 15 of the most dangerous things you can do in a thunderstorm. Is this anything you've tried?
3: Well, we just had a big thunderstorm. I don't know if you saw in the news, Shane, here on the West Coast. It was pretty bad. Thankfully, I slept through most of it, but it got me wondering about what to do in thunderstorms, because I know in the U.S. about 300 people die annually or get struck by lightning. Mm. And one third of that is actually indoors. So even if you're indoors, you want to avoid showers, baths, washing machines, or even laundry anywhere, because the lightning can travel through the plumbing and get you. So probably the best thing to do is just stay in your bed.
2: Old school, you had to stay off the phone too, because the phone line.
3: The corded phones, yes. So corded phones is another way that you can get, a lightning strike. If you're using a cell phone, you just want to make sure that it's not plugged into the wall. And another thing you want to do is, if you know you have a lot of lightning strikes coming, your computers and stuff, you want to unplug those, because that surge can come through. And unless you have like a surge protector or a UPS, a universal power supply, you want to disconnect things. So it's things like your NAS, your network attached storage, your hard drive that's connected to all your devices. Those are the kind of things you want to unplug when you know you have a big thunderstorm. And even if you're indoors, yeah, definitely stay out of the shower, stay out of the bathroom, and avoid getting lightning.
2: I love your West Coast perspective.
3: Why? What do you mean?
2: Well, I mean, we get so many thunderstorms all the time. And so for you, but it's nice. It's cool to hear for a guy who doesn't get thunderstorms all the time. I remember it was a big deal when I lived in Port Alberni and we'd get a storm come through. Everybody would go outside and watch it because we didn't ever get them. Not like that.
3: Yeah. Oh, another thing is you want to stay away from trees, under trees. That's another thing. That's a bad one. Yeah, see, we don't get them very often over here. So it's good stuff to know. And that's why the buildings, you see those lightning poles on the top of buildings, right? Yeah. That's to catch the strike and then bring it straight to the ground. And now they're actually building buildings where it's inside the actual frame of the building. So they don't need the pole per se, but it will travel down the building into the ground.
2: Did you see the recent pictures in Calgary of the Calgary Tower getting hit?
3: No.
2: Oh, dude, you need to go to Reddit and see those. And I don't know, have you ever looked at the ones of the CN Tower in Toronto getting hit?
3: I have seen those ones.
2: Those are amazing.
3: It is amazing. They say that if you were to like collect the power of that, you could probably power a home for a couple of months.
2: Really?
3: But I always thought it was more power than that, but it's very hard to harness that power. Yeah. I went down a rabbit hole once of why can't we harness lightning strikes, you know, in like a big battery, but it's too much power, too quick, too fast to be able to harness it.
2: But that would be cool. Okay, I'm not talking to Andy for a second. Let's just talk to everyone who's listening right now. Seriously, me and you, how badly would you want to see Handy Andy's browsing history? I want to see this rabbit hole. It's fascinating. Curiosity.
3: It's AI. I talk to AI. I go for AI walks. And any random thought, I'll just go down these new rabbit holes. And lightning strikes was one of them.
2: Very good. Well, I'm glad. It is a good reminder, all of it. We take it for granted, I think, here, because we do get so many of them. We actually don't think about it. People go outside, look at the sheet lightning, which is a whole other experience if you've never had that. It's not just lightning. Sheet lightning is just, it just doesn't stop for an hour. It's cool stuff. Okay, we're coming back with more. HandyAndyMedia.com, your social media death scroll. Some court cases could say that might end. How is that even possible? We're going to dig into that, plus a big trip to Germany coming up for Handy Andy. We'll find out where he's going. What's up?
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1: A stalled vehicle on the DVP southbound past Baby Bloor is blocking that right lane, with traffic bunching toward Don Mills as it squeezes left around the problem. And the 401 eastbound is still crawling from Young all the way through to Bayview toward the 404. 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
1: HandyAndyMedia.com. Get connected with Handy Andy Barrar. He's in Surrey, BC. I'm Shane Hewitt, and I'm in Ottawa. Now, death scrolling online, we all know it's not great. Can be entertaining at times in small doses, but kind of like when you used to watch a bunch of shows on a Sunday afternoon on old school television, and you'd be like, I don't even like these shows. You kind of realize that really quickly with these 30-second, 60-second clips. You just keep scrolling through and scrolling through. But it's possible some changes to laws centered in the States, I believe, could result in a bit of a ripple effect for everybody else. Andy, what's going on?
2: Yeah, in California, there is a case going on against Meta, right? California against Meta. And this could be one of the most consequential technology cases of the decade, Shane, because this could fundamentally change how social media platforms are designed moving forward. Now, Meta can face damages up to $1.2 trillion in this California trial. And it's all targeting what they say is features that they designed to get users hooked, particularly teenagers. And that's what the main issue of this lawsuit is. And it comes down to the infinite scrolling, auto-playing videos, and the algorithm-driven feeds, and just based upon what people are seeing. Then they put it on top of that, the beauty filters and all the harms that beauty filters have done on teenagers. So what this lawsuit alleges is that these features have contributed to excessive use among young people. And they're likening it to what was happening with the tobacco industry in the early 1990s that led to the packaging design changes with those warning labels on the front. Because I grew up in the 80s, Shane, where it was like smoking was cool, you know, like we used to have Popeye cigarettes, and lots have changed over time when they realized that we can't be advertising this to young people. And very similar is what's happening with social media, because it's showing just how addictive social media can be, and it's by design. And the question is like, how much did Meta know about these addictive features? And did they just do it because they were making a lot of money on, because people were spending more time on the platform, which mean more ads? So this case, if it goes through, it could change. We might see the end of these infinite scrolling, algorithm-driven type of content that you see. Maybe, just maybe, we'll go back to what Facebook used to be like, where you would see your friends and your family's pictures rather than random things of it trying to predict what you're going to like.
1: Cat videos. Although, the biggest thing that gets me now is that they throw your friends under the bus. You notice that?
2: Yes.
1: And it's like, right. Why am I seeing this? Oh, because Handy Andy shared it. Like, I don't want to see this.
2: Yeah.
1: So therefore, exactly. It forces it into my feed because you shared it. And I think that's one of the real stinky ones.
2: Well, just look at like the evolution of social media. Do you remember when Instagram, you could see how many likes people had on a post, and then they had to get rid of that because people were, their whole self-worth was based upon how many likes they could see because it was public knowledge, and they would feel bad if they posted something and nobody liked it, and the mental health that. So they had to change that. So again and again, we know that their future customers are teenagers. They are trying to get teenagers as young as possible. And then all of these measures of trying to prevent teens from using social media has never really, you know, taken hold. And teens are pretty much addicted to social media. It's hard to imagine, you know, a time when we didn't have social media. Like, there's our generations that are growing up where Facebook has always been around. Us older people remember what time life was like pre-smartphones and pre-social media. But this case, I'm very interested to see what happens. And if it goes through, will platforms like Snapchat and YouTube change their platforms and follow to what Meta has to do? Or will people even care? You know, will they just keep trying to find a different platform? They're so addictive now that they can't imagine, you know, not spending 4 or 5 hours looking at their smartphone per day.
1: Why do I have to keep resetting my snooze, my suggested posts every 30 days?
2: Yeah.
1: Also frustrating.
2: It's a lot of effort, you know. If you want to try to control what you see on there, it's not easy. And they actually know how many times you open up you know, Facebook or Instagram per day. And if you go off script, say you're on vacation, you're just not looking at your phone as much, they will have push notifications to try to lure you back in. They'll be like, so-and-so just posted something. And it's always these things to lure you right back in. These are really addictive, almost like casino-like strategies that they're using.
1: Oh, very much like that, yeah.
2: Yes, and it's they got the data. They know it works. And the question is, why have we allowed them to do this? Because they make a lot of money on our attention. It's the most valuable thing we have is our attention. And somehow, like I see people at the gym, Shane, in between sets, like a bench press. And they're just, I look over and they're just on TikTok scrolling. And I'm like, wow, I'm not even mad at them. I'm mad at the platforms. I'm like, you have created a product that is so addictive that people... They got 30 seconds in between a set, and they're pulling their phone out, and they can't stop looking at
1: it. Oh, there's people
2: it.
1: Who can't go to the bathroom without their phone.
2: That's right. The first thing, they said almost like 80 or 90% of people, the first thing they do when they wake up is look at their phone. Most people will even do it before they go to the bathroom. And, you know, there was a time, that's why they say you should never have your smartphone in your bedroom.
1: Yeah, I'm probably
2: It's very that. Hard, though. I find that to be very hard.
1: I do like the soulful people who always say, like, first thing I do is I read a little bit of my book, I have my coffee, I go outside. Like, I'm like, that's amazing. How do you do that?
2: Yeah.
1: I don't know how to do that. But you know what it is? I can tell you, if like, brutally honest, is that I used to be afraid because as a business owner, every morning I'd wake up and there'd be a problem. And I used to be afraid and I'd be like, okay, well, what's the problem now? What is the email from the bank or the letter from the insurance company or blah, blah, blah, and I want to get in front of it. So that's the habit is the, oh, God, what am I in for? It's not a very positive way to start your day.
2: But let me ask you this. If they removed infinite scrolling, do you think people would spend less time on social media? Do you think that's the major factor or is it just the habits now? It's so ingrained in their habits, like you said, first thing in the morning, opening it up.
1: I think it's a little bit of both. Yeah, I think it's deeply ingrained in their habits. But if the more hoops you put in to make them have to, you know, hit next page or whatever, it creates awareness to the action. And that's what it is. It's the lost in time part, right?
2: Yeah.
1: That's what it is.
2: But I definitely think we're in a dark age of social media. Like, it is not a good place, especially with all the AI slop that's out there. Have you seen LinkedIn? Apparently, they're putting a button there that you could flag AI-generated posts because that's pretty much all on LinkedIn is AI-generated content now. People aren't actually writing their original thoughts. They're just going to ChatGPT and say, write me a LinkedIn post.
1: Yeah.
2: So, well, like, what value is that at that point, you know, to have a platform?
1: Well, it's where AI reads AI and AI starts spewing AI at us and that becomes the new reality. AI is getting stupider. There's no doubt. And it's evident. Its communication is getting dumber and dumber. And we are the mirror it's reflecting. So let's keep that in mind as well. Handy, if you want to get him on the socials and death scroll his stuff, exactly. Handy Andy Media, you get in touch with Andy that way. You're going on a trip. How's your sprechen, the Deutsch?
2: Yeah, I'm going to a tech trade show that happens in Berlin every year. It's called IFA, or IFA, stands for Innovation for All. It does have a German name as well, but they call
1: kinda
2: it...
1: Kind of like Germany has a German name.
2: Yeah. So it's a big... It's one of the biggest tech trade shows in the world, Shane. I've never gone to this show. This will be the first time that I'm going. And I'm really interested because after that, the humanoid games that happened in China, when you saw all those robots, there will be a lot of those there. And I'm very interested to see them up close because I'm a child of the 80s. One of my favorite movies back in the 80s was Short Circuit. Johnny Five, the robot, ever since, and that kind of robot is now coming true, you know. You're starting to see them out in the open, these humanoid robots, and I want to see it up close because when we talk about artificial intelligence and then we talk about robots, when you merge them together, that's really where the innovation is happening in the tech world, and I'm amazed at what's coming out of China today.
1: I hope you get to see the one that ran the race, didn't stop, and ran at first into the wall and then short-circuited, because that guy was working hard.
2: Yeah, and you know what? It beat it by 20 seconds from last year.
1: Yeah.
2: So in 1 year, they got it 20 seconds faster. So
1: But they still no brakes, though. No brakes.
2: Can't get it to stop.
1: Nope, it's good stuff. All right, handyandymedia.com on the socials as well. If you feel like death-scrolling Andy, you can do that, too. Thank you, my friend.
2: Thanks, Shane.
1: From Surrey, BC, all across Canada, Shane Hewitt and the Night Shift. There you go, Handy Andy. We're coming back with some of the stories that you need to hear through the day today. Stand by.
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3: A new crash in the 401 eastbound collectors at Winston Churchill is blocking that left lane, and traffic is starting to stack up behind the scene as it shifts right to get through. Farther east, the 401 remains heavy across North York, with the eastbound side crawling from Young all the way through to the 404. DVP southbound past Baby Blue are still looking at that stalled vehicle blocking the right lane, traffic bunching up toward Don Mills. There's no shortcut for saving time, but saving money is simple. 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
1: So much to see, so what's wrong with taking the back streets? 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
2: Shane Hewitt and The Night Shift, thank you so much for being here, being a part of the show. Coming up, drones and the future of warfare. New videos that show really close up expressions on people's faces when they're about to get hit with an attack drone are making their way around the internet. And we're going to talk about that here coming up in just a little bit. In case you missed it, it's a tour around the iHeart Talk Radio Network. Noah Skang is in Toronto and I'm in Ottawa. Andrew Carter is in Montreal at CJAD. Had a conversation with Dr. Mitch, our very good friend. A man in Quebec has received North America's first transplant using regenerated liver technology. Now, why would you use regenerated liver technology? Well, because guys like Noah and I like cider and wine too much and we got nothing to give. So if we could regenerate it, maybe that works for someone who needs a little bit of help. Here's what they talked about.
3: Yep. We'd always heard about the alcoholic who destroyed his liver over time. Yeah. Now we're seeing a lot more people where fat is the culprit.
4: Uh-oh.
3: Where fatty infiltration, because of our obesity, because of our being overweight, the fat goes everywhere, including into the substance of our liver, keeping it from functioning very well. So you're seeing a lot of people who developed non-alcoholic fatty liver and then go on to develop cirrhosis if they don't take care of themselves and get rid of that extra fat. Now, the good news is livers are one of those organs that we can transplant. And in fact, it's one of the very few organs that's able to regenerate itself. So you could be a living donor. In other words, if someone who is a match for you needed a liver, you could take part of your liver, a lobe or two, about 40 to 70%, donate it to that person, and your own liver would regenerate within 2 to 3 months. With knock on wood, no harmful effects.
4: Wow.
3: So it's one of the few organs that's able to do that. The problem is, even with that, there aren't enough organs to meet the demand. There's about 900 Quebecers waiting for a liver transplant at some point right now. And so what's happened at the SHUM, the University of Montreal Medical Center, is just incredible. They've taken a device which has been approved in Europe but not yet approved in North America and used it to make a liver that might not have been able to have been transplanted because it was a little bit past its best due date.
4: Oh boy.
3: And they were able to use it and to transplant it into a gentleman who seems to be doing really well.
4: Huh.
3: They calculate that may give us another 20 to 25 livers just at the SHUM, who does about 70 transplants a year. So tremendous opportunity here. In Quebec, in Canada, in North America, it's still experimental, but this machine has been approved in Europe. It's called the Liver Assist, and it's a phenomenal bit of technology. It just shows you. And, you know, we just hope that it'll be able to be used in more situations, provide more livers, and make it available to more people.
2: Now, I can't be the only one. I was thinking, okay, well, wait a second. If it regenerates in like 3 or 4 months, how much can I get? Like, how many times can you donate? That'll be next in the terms of use with your next loan, by the way. First rights to your liver. It's like having a lien on your organs so you can't sell them off without the credit card company getting first dibs. In case you missed it, touring around the iHeart Talk Radio Network, let's go south to Windsor, shall we? Mike and Meg, AM800, had Dan Riskin on, CTV News and Science Technology Specialist, the physics behind snoring and a surgical procedure to limit it. Oh, what a gift that would be.
5: Yeah, apparently it's a little bit like the physics of how a flag blows in the wind and how the fabric sort of straightens and how ripples move through it and how the flag makes noise is very similar to how the inside of the face makes noise. And researchers are getting closer to figuring it out. I mean, right now there are some surgical things that can be done to modify your snore, but surgeons are sort of like using their intuition to figure out what to snip and tuck and things like that. Like what they'll do is they'll make small scars so that the actual mechanical properties of the tissues of like the back of the roof of the mouth or that little thing that dangles at the back of your mouth, they'll change the mechanical properties of those by putting some scar tissue in there by making little cuts and things, and as it gets stiffer from those surgeries, it just moves a little bit differently in the wind, just like a flag made of a different fabric would move differently in the wind. And with these surgical interventions, conditions, you do get improvements in the sort of loudness of snoring. It's an extreme thing to do, but some people do opt for that surgery. This is a new paper that does a sophisticated model of exactly how the different structures in the mouth are making the noise so that you can simulate what different kinds of interventions would do to the way things move and what that would do to the noise to try to give a little bit of a better guess to these surgeons about where they should be making their cuts. But it's just all very interesting the way it all comes together and the complexity of it. And what I thought was most interesting is that that thing at the back of your throat actually has an impact. It's not like it makes the noise, but the way that energy sort of moves back and forth between your palate and that uvula, that thing that hangs down, actually does have an impact. And so I thought that thing did nothing ever, but apparently it can help you snore better.

0: very strong opposition, and they also, there is a decision making paper, and just listed all reasons for rejection, and it's available online.
1: Okay, so you can check it out there. Yeah, and you said some disappointment on your part after putting all of that effort into this over 4 years. Are you feeling a little bit like maybe there should have been some information before you started this process about where this might have gone? Or how are you feeling now that you're at the end of all that effort?
0: So I kind of, as I said, naturally I'm disappointed. However, I still believe every community has the right to decide what kind of projects it wants nearby. It's clear that this location wasn't the right fit. Rather than continuing a long conflict, I would rather focus my time and energy on finding a community that shares our vision of outdoor education, environmental stewardship, and prevention. Like, you can't win wildfire when it's going strong and everywhere, but you can prevent it. And this is our main mission, and I don't kind of focusing on frustration. I'm focusing on continuing my mission.
1: So you are hoping to do this somewhere else. Where do you think you might try to take it next?
0: Absolutely. Like, going forward, I would like to find a location where a local government, nearby residents, and First Nations all see value in what we're trying to accomplish.
2: So that's conversation from Victoria, Ryan and Lisa, with Vitaly Svedlichny, talking specifically about bushcraft and trying to teach it, living and taking care of the woods. Sounds kind of fun. I think that's one of those things that we probably should start teaching kids again, because we don't get out there anymore and do that. Fascinating. 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We're on the app, too. We'll be right back with drones and the future of warfare.
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10: Good evening, I'm Raheem Ladani. Mainly cloudy tonight with light winds and an overnight low of 15 degrees. We'll have the complete forecast after the news. It's now Doug Ford versus Donald Trump in the trade war. Affordable housing is coming to Trinity Bellwoods, and calls for the government to step in and stop the price of gas from going up. Details on these and other stories coming up, but first, let's check your drive. 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
11: A crash is squeezing the 401 eastbound collectors at Winston Churchill down by a left lane, and that's leaving traffic jam back past Mississauga Road. A little farther along, construction in the eastbound express lanes at Mavis is taking up that HOV lane. And 427 northbound express, a stalled vehicle at Rathburn is blocking the right lane. Traffic stacking up from Burnham Thorpe. 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
10: Tough talk from the leader of the province today amid a newly revived trade war with the United States. Doug Ford spoke directly to U.S. President Donald Trump today after he was called out by the president. Here's more from CTV's Queen's Park Bureau Chief Siobhan Morris.
12: We also heard a social media statement from the president taking aim at Doug Ford in particular, naming him, talking about a lot of bluster coming from the Premier of Ontario, somebody who that Donald Trump refers to as the less charismatic, intelligent, and overall unimpressive brother of the late, great Rob Ford, calling Doug Ford a flunky of the prime minister's. We were able to get the premier's response to that in real time, and I asked the premier about some of his approach on this. We also heard from Ontario NDP leader Marit Stiles.
13: I've been in this game a lot longer than he has. I got skin on me like an alligator. And you think an insult from him hurts me? Well, bring it on, buddy.